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0: Amazon founder Jeff Bezos is pushing back on calls to tax billionaires more heavily.
3: Bezos argues higher taxes on billionaires won't directly help struggling Americans, saying even doubling his taxes wouldn't aid a teacher in Queens. He blames government inefficiency and intervention for problems like high rent and low wages, not corporate wealth. Bezos also points to housing policies, not companies like Airbnb, as key drivers of rising rents, saying the real issue is government failure, not a lack of tax revenue. Willie Nelson reporting.
0: SpaceX has launched its biggest, most powerful Starship yet. The rocket blasted off from the southern tip of Texas on Friday, carrying 20 mock Starlink satellites on a test flight extending halfway around the world. It's the 12th test flight of the rocket that Elon Musk is building to get people to Mars one day. Breaking news and analysis at townhall.com. The NCAA is gaining momentum toward approving an age window for athlete eligibility.
4: The NCAA's Division I cabinet has discussed possible implementation of an age-based eligibility model should it be approved and signaled it would consider voting on it at its meeting next month. The age-based eligibility model would give athletes a window of 5 years to compete in Division I, starting immediately after their high school graduation or their 19th birthday, whichever comes first. It would also eliminate waivers for extended eligibility except for pregnancy, religious missions, or active duty military service. The model is similar to an idea included in an executive order by President Donald Trump on April 3rd. I'm Geffen Coolball.
0: Thousands of Cubans gathered on Friday before the U.S. Embassy in Havana to protest a U.S. decision to indict former President Raul Castro over the downing of two civilian airplanes. More on these stories at townhall.com.
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7: From the wild world of D.C. politics to America's culture clash, brace yourself for the reality check you've been waiting for. 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
8: How does a president with a 37% approval rating manage to get all these people elected Tuesday night? I've been thinking about this. I've been sort of enjoying the incredible victory that the America First movement had Tuesday night. I mean, it was, what was he, 37-0? 37 candidates that Trump endorsed won. Not a single Trump-endorsed candidate lost in primaries Tuesday night. Not one. Not one. I know they're in trouble when I see Jessica Tarloff over at the 5 desperately spinning. You know what her takeaway of Thomas Massie getting defeated in Kentucky was? And it was a doozy. She whined that Ed Gallerin won by a smaller margin than Trump took that particular district by. She took that as a moral victory. Now, Jessica Tarloff knows that that was a devastating loss for Thomas Massie. And the left was lining up behind Massie because Massie was voting no practically at every turn to try to thwart and obstruct the Trump agenda. So, you know, the enemy of my enemy is my friend. They were all lining up behind Massie. And a quick sidebar about Jessica Tarloff yesterday on the 5, this blew my mind. She told the panel that brought up Massey's joke about how he couldn't locate Ed Gallerin the night of the election to concede because Gallerin was in Tel Aviv, and people saw that as an anti-Semitic attack. Jessica Tarloff said to the panel, well, you do know that Jewish groups spent tens of millions of dollars to get Thomas Massie defeated. And I'm watching this thinking, wait a minute. Following the rules, that makes her an anti-Semite, right? If you dare say something like that, you're an anti-Semite. Oh, Ed Gallerin is controlled by the Jews. Oh, Israel is pulling the strings. That's anti-Semitic. I think Jessica Tarloff is Jewish. And the panel didn't say anything back to her. They were just kind of stunned. And I was stunned because I got into an argument yesterday with Mark Davis. Mark and I were arguing. Mark said, oh, that was anti-Semitic. That was an anti-Semitic trope. There's Massie claiming that Ed Gallerin is controlled by the Jews. No, I think Tom Massie was joking about the fact that a whole lot of Jewish dollars and maybe Israel influence was part of that process. That's his complaint. Does that make him an anti-Semite? And there's Jessica Tarloff confirming. I mean, that'd be kind of interesting to know. Were there tens of millions of dollars that Jewish groups spent supporting Ed Gallerin's campaign? Now, you could argue that Jewish groups believe that Thomas Massie is an anti-Semite. So they want to support the guy who's going to defeat the anti-Semitic bigot. But further complicating this, Mark Davis, who is insisting that the joke was an anti-Semitic joke, doesn't think Thomas Massie has an anti-Semitic bone in his body. So I can't keep up. I don't know what's in somebody's heart. I really don't. If somebody comes along and says the Jews are ruining the country, the Jews are controlling the world, if you worship at the Church of Satan, that's what that goofy Texas candidate is saying. That there's some woman in Texas District 35. You heard about this doozy? And she says, I'm going to put Zionists in prison, because and anybody who worships at the synagogue of Satan, yeah, that would be anti-Semitic. But if you're concerned about the role that Israel plays in our foreign and domestic policy, does that make you a Jew hater? Look, if you're Jewish, can you call me and tell me? I'd like to kind of clear the air on this one. 800-655-MIKE. I'm in a fantastic mood. Oh, my goodness. We're at 364 sponsored children for the Prison Fellowship Campaign. And if we can get to 400 today, what a huge, huge milestone that will be. $200 to sponsor a kid for a summer camp for a week. And these are children of people in prison. So a lot of these kids because of your love and generosity, are going to make a decision that their parents didn't make. A lot of these kids are going to turn to the Lord because these are Christ-centered summer camps. $200 for 1 week, and let's get to 400. Let's see if we can get to 400 kids today. It's $200, whatever you can afford, $25, $50, $100, tax-deductible donation. It's a beautiful, beautiful ministry, Prison Fellowship. And I just feel so strongly that if this campaign goes well, all's going to be right in the world. I'm superstitious. Let's get to 400 today. We're at 364 right now, I believe, is the latest count. Please go to MikeOnline.com. You'll see the thermometer there. You'll see the counter. It says 364 out of 650 kids sponsored. Whatever you can afford, whatever you can spare, please go to MikeOnline.com and make your donation today. And thank you, thank you, thank you for loving on these kids. We need you now. We really need. This is a crucial time in our campaign. All right, here's a text from Philadelphia. And I want to get to the polling and Donald Trump and the wins that MAGA and America First had Tuesday night. Here's Philadelphia. It absolutely was an anti-Semitic trope. It could have come out of Tucker Carlson's mouth. Occasionally, they are subtle. So you're telling me that for Tom Massey to joke about Ed Gallarin being beholden to Jewish groups or the State of Israel, after, according to Jessica Tarloff, Jewish groups poured tens of millions of dollars into Ed Gallarin's campaign? I'm really confused about this. I mean, I have a big radar up. My antenna goes up when somebody denounces somebody else as a bigot. That gets thrown around so often. And that may not be the case. It may be the case. Maybe Tom Massey hates the Jews. Or maybe Tom Massey is bitter that Jewish groups spent millions on the Ed Gallarin campaign. And I would ask Philadelphia, if Tom Massey knew that tens of millions of dollars, and I'm taking Jessica Tarloff's word for it. Tracy's trying to track it down now to see if maybe we can verify. Because of the tens of millions of dollars that Jessica Tarloff asserts were spent by Jewish groups in that Kentucky race, how many of that money came from outside Kentucky? How much of that money came from outside the state? How much came from other states around the country? How much came? I don't know. It's a fair question. So if Tom Massey is sensitive to the fact that millions of dollars help fund his opponent's campaign from Jewish organizations, and then Tom Massey stands up and says, well, I was going to congratulate Ed Gallarin, but I couldn't find him because he was in Tel Aviv. Ha, ha, ha, get it. That makes him a Jew hater?

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7: 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Rough Greens. So great, your dog will ask for it by name. A lot of text messages coming in on the question of anti-Semitism in America. California writes, Mike, if it looks like a duck, sounds like a duck, it's a duck. Michigan, Mike Thomas Massey could have said he was at Mar-a-Lago or the White House, but he went right for the Jews. Not a good look. And make no mistake, it wasn't a funny joke. Was it offensive? Was it a bigoted joke? Was it an anti-Semitic joke? Dan is in Paducah, Kentucky. Hey, Dan, welcome. How are you, sir?
9: Doing great, Mike. Just want to tell you I love your show and your perspective on the issues and a regular listener.
7: Thank you very much. You made my day. Appreciate your kind words, Dan. Welcome to the show.
9: Yeah, I voted for Ed Gowron.
7: Stop right there. You're Paducah. You're Kentucky. I just got a flaming email from a guy who's screaming at me with capital letters and exclamation points and all. He says it's Ed Gowron. Is it Gowron, Gowron, Gowron? How do we say this guy's name?
9: I think it is Gowron.
7: Gowron. Okay, Gowron. Uh-huh. Okay, gotcha. Okay, I want to make sure. And the poor guy David in Clarksville, calm down. Good Lord. I have his head's on fire. So Gowron. Go ahead. Sorry to interrupt you. Go ahead, Dan.
9: No, it's okay. I did vote for Gowron, and I wanted to watch the Massey concession speech just to see what he had to say. And like you, I'm not sure if he's anti-Jew or anti-Israel. I know that he did vote to stop munitions going to Israel. That support for that. So that was a deal breaker for me on him.
7: Yeah, but wait a minute. But to be fair here, and I'm with you, you know. But because I'm glad, frankly, I'm glad he got defeated because he kept blocking Trump's agenda. But to be fair, he voted against arms or foreign aid to any foreign country. He's very consistent about that.
9: Right.
7: Not just Israel.
9: Right. So, but I watched the concession speech, and I think he was just sarcastic, a poor loser. It was a very bad concession speech, and his whole attitude, you know, when he said this wasn't a campaign, this was a movement, as if, you know, he's launched some kind of a new movement across the country.
15: Right.
9: Just a poor example. And I think he really showed himself as to what kind of a person he is just by his negative confession speech.
7: Totally agree. And I watched that the same way, Dan, that I was watching to see who he was going to blame. And look, the guy got thumped in his own district, and any talk of him maybe running for president in 2028, that's complete fantasy. It's not going to happen. He'll wind up maybe with a show, and I got to believe it'll be a podcast, or maybe he'll be on MS Now or CNN, where they'll like him. I mean, they like this guy. The left loves him. And to me, you don't think that's a red flag? And why do you think they like him? They like him because he has attempted to obstruct the Trump America First agenda. And I'm sorry, you can't have it both ways. But I also don't want, I'm critical of the guy for that reason, but I just get tired of hearing people sling around that accusation that somebody is a bigot, that somebody is an anti-Semite. Terry in Oklahoma wants to weigh in. Terry, what's your take? Do you think Thomas Massey has exhibited anti-Semitism, or is he a guy that just doesn't want to give aid to foreign countries?
16: No, that in itself, him saying, Gal-Rein, Ryan is in Tel Aviv.
7: Gal-Rein. Don't get me confused, Terry. Gal-Rein. I'm going to get David in Clarksville is going to write another nasty email to me. Gal-Rein. Gal-Rein.
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20: This is John Katzmatidis, the Cat's Corner. Well, I remember the movie Mr. Smith Goes to Washington. What happened? 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Why? 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Putting on taxes and regulations without knowledge of what happens. Some of the states are not doing a good job. All they do is raise taxes. And then when they need more money, they tax the taxes. I mean, you got to laugh about it, but it's happening. We need people that have common sense, a balance of power in all our legislative functions to be able to operate our country, our states, our cities more efficiently. This is John Katzmatidis, the Cat's Corner.
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1: I've been dealing with kind of a nightmare. Yesterday morning, I got a ding, ding, ding on my phone. They were confirming my $2,600 charge to buy a pair of tickets for an NBA game between the New York Knicks and the Cleveland Cavaliers at Madison Square Garden. My American Express was used. $2,600. And, of course, it wasn't me. Somebody had attempted to make a fraudulent charge. And as I try to recreate it yesterday, I think it was due to a data breach at SeatGeek. SeatGeek is a ticket broker, and I have an account there. And if I'm reading the tea leaves the right way, that's what happened, is that the bad guys got a hold of a lot of people's information and were attempting to buy tickets for, an NBA. And those are the playoffs, right, Eric? I guess it's a playoff game. The finals, or the semifinals. So thankfully, with just about every account I have, and certainly credit cards, your bank accounts, you should put in as many protections as you can. For example, I can't log on to a bank account without getting a text, a code that I have to confirm. And it's going to be a pain in the neck. The timing of this is awful. I'm going on vacation tomorrow. I'm going out of the country. I needed the card. They said they would FedEx it. Tracy tried to help me. I begged them, can you please overnight it? They told Tracy they can't overnight it. But then I found out it is being overnighted. It's going to get here today. So that's good news. So that's a relief. But you know the other kind of cool thing? And something I want to share with you, just some day-to-day life wisdom, maybe. If you have an iPhone, they have, Apple Pay, and you can set up your credit cards and your debit cards on your phone. I forget what they call it. It's like touchless. You tap to pay with your phone. And I once had a banker tell me that is way safer than taking a credit card, particularly at gas stations. You don't want to swipe your credit card or your debit card at a machine, because they have a way of retrieving your data, your information, from the strip on the back of the card when you swipe the card. When you tap to pay, which almost every big banking company and credit card company is going to, that's safer. That gives you a little bit of a measure of protection. Well, anyway, if I've got my charge card on my phone, like I do, even though I don't physically have the card yet in my possession, because now they got to give me a new card. They have to change the number because the bad guys have my number, my credit card information. So they got to ship me a new card, which is a pain in the neck. That means all the recurring charges, you got to change the number and everything. But when you use the phone to do a tap to pay, on your Apple Wallet, that number's already been changed automatically on your phone, and I can use that like now, even before the card gets here. So that's just a little bit, if you're kind of old school and you're worried about that stuff, you got to embrace this new technology. There is nothing like taking your phone and just tapping, to pay on everything. You can do that now in the New York City subway system. You just take your phone, you click the button twice, and you hold it up to the reader, and boom, the turnstile opens up. Use it to go get groceries. 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Use it for anything, anywhere where you would use a credit card or a debit card. If you just got all of your cards stored on your phone, you have to, you just double-click the button, the side button, and boom, it works. And it's safer, I'm told. So, but the identity thieves, they are out there, and they are clever, and they are sophisticated, and you do not let down your guard. Never give information over the phone to anybody. Even the guy I talked to yesterday morning when this was all first unfolding, he said to me on the phone, he was supposedly from American Express, he said to me, well, yeah, there's a charge here on your black card that might be suspect. And I thought, wait a minute. You called it a black card? For an American Express employee to call it a black card, my alarm bell started going off. I thought, uh-oh, you're scamming me. You're not from American Express. You wouldn't call it a black card. You'd call it what it's called. It's called a Centurion card. I'll never get over Dave Ramsey publicly chastising me on his radio show years ago because he thinks it's the craziest thing in the world that I have an American Express Centurion card. You know, and it's a nice card to have. It's a little pricey, but the benefits you get are pretty good. They have a lot of perks, and you can't apply for one. I mean, the highest you can go if you want to get an American Express card, and I'm not saying this to brag. Look, years ago I got one of these things, and it was because an executive at American Express reached out to me and said that I could get my hands on one. So, and it's kind of cool. It shines up. It shows up in this like lacquered box with Chinese hieroglyphics on it, velvet. It's kind of it's made out of titanium. And what's fun about it is if you go to the right hotel and you pull out your American Express Centurion card, they think, like in Vegas, they think you're a high roller and they might give you an upgrade just because you got the so-called black card. Anyway, I digress. The guy says black card. I think, uh-oh, you're a scammer. And I told him that. I said, I don't trust you. You call it a black card, and you work at Amex? And he kind of giggled. He kind of chuckled a little bit. I said, I'm sorry. I'm calling back. So I hung up on him and called back. But it was legit. It was a legitimate. It was a legitimately fraudulent charge. And, just make sure you're protected. Make sure you put safeguards in place. And make sure that you don't ever give information out over the phone. But it's nice to know that there are places out there, that there are companies around that can help you. Chapter is a great example of this. Dorothy is one of our members of our audience who lost her husband. Her income was just unexpectedly cut in half. And then her insurance company hit her with a steep increase in premiums. And she was struggling to make ends meet. Now, like Dorothy, millions of seniors are in Medicare plans that just don't fit, that they're being overcharged. Medicare is complicated. And I know. I went through a nightmare when it was time for me to finally sign up, and I'm glad I did. I mean, I like it, but you got to be in the right plan. And Dorothy heard me talk about Chapter on my show, called Chapter at 25 Medicare, easy number to remember, 25 Medicare. 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Here's a text message. Mike, I'm in the credit card processing business. You are absolutely correct. When using the chip for transactions and tap to pay, the card number becomes what's called tokenized. This means the number the transmit doesn't even resemble the number on your actual card. There are also companies like Apple that issue cards that have no number on the actual card, and through an app you're able to access the number or change the number. So yeah, that's good advice here. I've been thinking and thinking and thinking about Tuesday's big wins. 37-0. There wasn't a single Trump-endorsed candidate who lost. Sharon, incidentally, in Norcross, Georgia, disputes that, so we're going to find out who Sharon's referring to. But there is no dispute that Trump had a great night Tuesday night in the primaries, in these elections all over the country. Do you believe that he has an approval rate just below Jack the Ripper? Are you believing these polls that show? Here's what I don't understand about the polling. This is the data guru, who frankly I think is pretty good. I like this guy, Harry Enten. He gets a little excitable but at times, but I like him. And here is him explaining last night the way that Trump's endorsements Tuesday really matter. And that has to do with his Republican approval rating. Now, according to polling that we've been looking up, and Tracy was doing some research, it's about 30, around average right now nationally, supposedly 35 to 37% of Americans approve of the job President Trump is doing. Well, then how does that square with what CNN's Harry Enten said last night?
2: The challengers to the incumbent have won a majority of the time as well. And one of the key reasons why that is right is you look at Trump's approval rating within the GOP, 21st century own party approval. At this point in term two, he's still at 83%. That's more popular than Obama was with Democrats, way more popular than George W. Bush was with Republicans back in 2006. So the power of a Trump endorsement is still sky high, and we'll see tomorrow if that happens with Thomas.
1: This makes no sense to me. This makes no, so he's telling us that at this point of Trump's second term, he is more popular with Republicans than Obama was with Democrats. Harry Enten is saying that at this point,
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1: Just got a text message from South Carolina. I'm telling you, I get a note like this. It makes me emotional. I get kind of a tear in my eye. Somebody said they were adding to my dubious cynicism of the polling that says that Trump is in the 30s with his approval rating, and yet there's Harry Enten talking about the 87% approval he has among Republicans. It doesn't square. And Tuesday night, it seems very clear that every single Trump-endorsed candidate won, 37-0, it's been reported. And how can it be that he's got approval in the 30s? Here's South Carolina. Everything the corporate fake news media says is a lie, or you need to assume that. That's your answer. And this texter went on to say, great show, Mike. I've been a listener since 1989. Think about that. Think about that person. I love thinking about this show, considering this show like one big family. One big, sometimes dysfunctional family. You know, 1989, I was 29 years old. I'm 66 now. And that person's been with me for all these years. Think about what that person in my audience has been through and what I've been through with them for all these years. Marriage, kids, ups, downs, my wife's illness, her passing. That person's been with me every step of the way. And that just makes me the luckiest guy in the world. I hope that if you like what we do, you'll help us get to our sort of unofficial goal today on our Prison Fellowship Angel Tree campaign. Right now, 369 kids are sponsored. We only need 31 more kids to go. I guarantee you there's 31 people in the audience right now who's willing to make a $200 tax-deductible donation to sponsor a

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2: Please don't miss out. 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Hey, Sharon's been hanging in there in Norcross, Georgia. Sharon, everybody has been reporting that Trump went 37-0, but you say there was a loss Tuesday night of a Trump-endorsed candidate?
3: Yes, Mike. I'm a long-time listener, first-time caller.
2: Thank you, Sharon. Georgia, appreciate it. Yes, ma'am.
3: In Georgia, Congressman Buddy Carter was running for the Senate seat to replace Senator John Ossoff. Mike, not only did he lose, he didn't even make the runoff. And there is going to be a runoff between Representative Mike Collins and the guy, his name is Derek Dooley.
2: Yeah,
3: there you go.
2: Derek, Mike. Right. But was Buddy Collins endorsed by Trump?
3: No, it was Buddy Carter.
2: I mean, Buddy Carter. Was Buddy Carter endorsed by Trump?
3: All over TV, internet, commercials, it was.
2: I don't know that that's true. It may be. You may be right. Really? Let me look it up. All right, Sharon. We'll make a note here, and I'll see if we can get the thank you, because I don't think that's accurate. Now, don't forget, there's a lot of people who kind of claim an endorsement, and it ain't there. So we'll find out. Buddy Carter, we'll see if we can track that down for everybody and get an answer to that. Do you think with Trump and the successful night that he had, you know, Buddy Carter aside, do you believe that he's really in the 30s with national approval ratings? Jerry's in Ohio. Hi, Jerry. How you doing?
4: It's Gary, Mike. But that's
2: okay. Sorry. I got Jerry on the screen. How you doing, Gary?
4: Good. Hey, I'm a first-time caller. I love the show.
2: Thank you.
4: I think I can explain Trump's popularity percentage-wise.
2: Gotcha.
4: Let's assume that 40% of voting public is Republicans.
2: Right. Well, I think it's a little bit higher than that, isn't it? Hello? Whoop. Hello, Jerry? Gary? Bob? We lost him. Sorry. All right. That's okay. Can't mess up my good mood. We're getting more kids sponsored. Come on, MikeOnline.com. Let's make it a big day. We're going to get 400 kids off to Christian summer camps. The Angel Tree Campaign, MikeOnline.com. Stick around. A whole lot more coming up. And I love this text from New York City. Hey, the truth is 47 is definitely winning, and they don't like it. Thanks, BG. You are correct, sir.

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9: News this hour from Town Hall. I'm Mary Rose. A person who approached a White House security checkpoint and began firing at officers has died. The Secret Service said in a statement late Saturday, according to a preliminary investigation, the person approached a checkpoint shortly after 6 p.m., removed a weapon from his bag, and began firing at posted officers. Officers returned fire and hit the suspect, who was transported to an area hospital where he later died. It appears the U.S. and Iran are closing in on a deal to end the war.
10: President Trump says a deal with Iran on the war, including opening the Strait of Hormuz, has been, in his words, largely negotiated. That's after calls with Israel and other regional allies. He wrote on social media, quote, final aspects of the details of the deal are currently being discussed and will be announced shortly. He described it as a memorandum of understanding pertaining to peace that still must be finalized by the parties involved. It capped a week in which the U.S. weighed a new round of attacks on the Islamic Republic that would have broken a fragile ceasefire. Bob Agner reporting.
9: President Trump is urging a temporary suspension of the federal gas tax as prices continue to rise.
11: The president says the move would give more than 100 million drivers and truckers short-term relief. His plan, which would pause the 18.4% gasoline tax and more costly diesel tax until prices fall and then phase it back in, could save about $3 a fill-up, but may need congressional approval. In the meantime, some states, including Indiana and Georgia, have already paused their gas taxes.
9: California has the nation's highest state gas tax at over 70 cents a gallon. Americans grilling out this Memorial Day weekend will notice higher prices for many barbecue essentials. The Bureau of Labor Statistics Consumer Price Index inflation data is going, it's going up. More.
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9: In Havana, thousands turned out Friday for a state-organized rally in support of former Cuban President Raul Castro.
14: Castro is about to turn 95 and is rarely seen in public, but he is believed to still wield significant power behind the scenes and retains the title of General of the Army. This week, Castro came back into the spotlight after U.S. prosecutors unveiled an indictment accusing him of ordering the 1996 shootdown of civilian planes flown by Miami-based exiles.
15: The case reopens a tense chapter in the long history between Washington and Havana and puts one of the revolution's most enduring figures back at the center of it.
9: Despite high gas prices, a record number of Americans are expected to travel over the Memorial Day weekend. AAA projects 45 million will drive, fly, or catch a ride to their destinations. Breaking news and analysis, townhall.com.
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8: 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Coming up next, another edition of Reaching Out with Gregory Floyd, president of Teamsters Local 237.
16: Welcome to another edition of Reaching Out. I'm Gregory Floyd, president of Local 237 Teamsters. Back again, a very special guest, Christine Quinn. Since 2015, Christine has served as president and CEO of a nonprofit organization known as WIN. Great name. WIN stands for Women in Need. Under her leadership, WIN has nearly doubled its shelter capacity and tripled its supportive housing range of services to meet the growing needs of New York City's homeless population. Chris played a key role in securing $50 million for the Housing Access Voucher Program pilot in the state budget, which expanded vouchers for recipients and increase mental health resources in shelters. Chris is a lifelong advocate for women, children, and the LGBTQ plus community. Before her role at WIN, Chris made history as the first woman and first openly gay speaker of New York City Council. During her tenure at the council, she championed affordable housing, healthcare, and civil rights, and led major initiatives to combat hate crime and sexual assault. Christine, welcome back to Reaching Out once again. It's always a pleasure to have you.
17: Thank you, thank you. It's always a pleasure on my end and a lot of fun. So
16: good, good, good. So you run WIN, the largest provider of shelter and supportive services for homeless families with children in the nation. Your stance is that city FHEPs, which stands for City Fighting Homelessness Prevention Supplement, is the best tool we have to combat family homelessness in New York City. Your team even recently released widely reported study that says city FHEPs could save New York City $635 million. Can you explain why? And
17: sure.
16: People should be listening because That is a major part of the budget, and we need to save money.
17: So the FHEPS, FHEPS program, is a housing voucher. So if you are presently, if you're in shelter and you make a certain amount of money, et cetera, a low amount of money, you can qualify for a voucher. And what the voucher does is you pay 30% of your income towards your rent. The voucher pays the rest, up to $2,500 a month for a family of four. It's the best way to move people out of shelter because it gives them support. And we see that people who leave shelter with these vouchers have a very low rate of returning to shelter. That's why the city council during the Adams administration passed legislation to vouchers available to people who make a little bit more money. That literally we have moms who make $10 too much and they can't get a voucher. And you, I wanted to tell you, there's no units in NYCHA for people to move into, although there may be units, there's none that are being rented. And we need to help people who need that support. Now this legislation, Mayor Adams vetoed. The city council overrode the veto. Now, you would think, based on what we learned in school, then the laws would go into effect. No, you have to sue in that case. And we and the Legal Aid Society and the city council have sued. We've won at the first two levels of the court. And even though Mayor Montgomery promised as a candidate and a mayor-elect, he would expand the program and drop the lawsuit, what we've seen now, Greg, is he's appealing it to the state's highest court to try to prevent the vouchers from going to people who make a little more money and to prevent the vouchers going to people in the community who are facing eviction so we can prevent them from ending up in shelter. And, you know, right now, there are more children in shelter than there are seats in Yankee Stadium. I mean, that is just a sin and something that's unacceptable in the city right now. We're still at an all-time high of homelessness in New York City.
16: So what you're telling me is Mayor Mondami pledged that he would support the program during the election.
17: Yep.
16: Got into office and reversed his decision on supporting the poor and these vouchers, and people in need really needed it.
17: Yeah.
16: And probably many people who voted for him for this reason, and they were deceived.
17: Right. Yeah. And he is, you know, I was on his transition team. And at the transition team meeting, most of the conversation was kind of like administrative, when you're going to meet, who's on your committee. The only policy announcement he made was that he was going to drop the lawsuit on day one. Now we are 8 days into him appealing to the highest court. They made an offer to us, to the folks who were suing. We rejected the offer. It wasn't good enough, but we stayed at the table. They say we can't afford it, even though in the long run it saves money. We said, let's talk about a reasonable scaling back or maybe phasing it in over 5-6 years. They walked away from the table and walked into court.
16: Well, let me ask you, we make the statement that it saves $635 million. Are you prepared to give us the math on how that's possible? Thank you.
17: So if you are a homeless family and you spend a night in a permanent apartment with your children with a voucher, it costs taxpayers $75 a night. If you stay at a wind shelter, it costs taxpayer close to $300 a night. And if you stay in a welfare hotel, which we still use, and there's very little services, it's going to cost close to $400 a night. You add that up, you end up spending more on shelter. Now, listeners may say, well, why do we even have to do shelter? I think it's the right thing to do. But beyond that, it's the law in New York. New York is one of the few places where the law requires that the homeless be housed. So let's do it in a cheaper, better way. You know, who wants children to be in shelter for over a year? And folks who make just a little bit more money. And don't we say we want people to be working, right? You know, they're boxed out from this benefit.
16: So $400 a night for hotels.
17: Mm-hmm. $300 for me.
16: $300 for your shelters, and $75 a day for the vouchers.
17: Right. And then if you add into it, people who get evicted now in New York City get free legal representation like you do in criminal court. So folks who are getting evicted are going to get that. You add that in, that's another cost. You add the court's cost in, that's another cost. And it just keeps spiraling up and up. That's before you even add in the extra educational costs because of the learning loss by being bounced around.
16: And once again, let me say, we could also take the apartments in NYCHA that are vacant, rehab them with that extra money.
17: Yep.
16: House families in those facilities cheaper. Children will have permanent homes. Family mm-hmm. will have homes. NYCHA will get the income. So then NYCHA becomes self-sufficient.
17: Right.
16: We're paying less for homeless services and we're winning all the way around. Now,
17: absolutely.
16: The people that will be losing would be the ones who own the hotels that are getting $400 a day for those CD properties.
17: And I'm very comfortable with them being the losers in this. And, you know, yeah. they are. If you ask somebody who's staying at Wynn, most of them, their real dream would be to be in NYCHA. And that there are apartments that are basically being warehoused
16: yes.
17: is just such an unacceptable situation, because it's not just bad for the people who don't get to move in, it's bad for the NYCHA community, because to have fewer people there, you have fewer eyes on the street, you don't have as deep a community, and people see those empty units and it must make you feel forgotten or disregarded. And that's yeah. a terrible thing to feel yeah. in your own city.
16: And NYCHA could use the money.
17: Oh, without a doubt.
16: So, I mean, administration after administration, we still hear the same thing. I've been hearing NYCHA warehousing apartments for the last 20 years. It's
17: right.
16: probably gotten worse. So,
17: and you know what? Also, rehabbing them is good work. It's good yeah. work for people. Maybe we'd have to hire some more workers. That would be a good thing.
16: You would hire workers, hire companies that come in and do that, and you would create employment, create
17: Absolutely.
16: A tax base. You would save on revenue, and maybe you could reduce New York City's budget deficit
17: right.
16: by just creating work. You're paying right. less for services, which means you have more money for other things.
17: Right. Absolutely. Absolutely.
16: I'm glad I asked you the question, because we said $635 million, and the average listener would say, well, how do you come to that conclusion? Well,
17: yeah.
16: if you're paying $400 to the hotels, you're paying right. $300 to you, and you give them $75 vouchers, $400 to $75,
17: Right.
16: you're saving the money. So, yes, I understand it now. As CEO of Wynn, you put out a report last year and called Project Hope to counter the Trump administration's Project 25. Can you tell us what that report entailed?
17: Sure. So when President Trump was running for election, he said he had nothing to do with this thing called Project 2025, which was a blueprint, basically, for when he got in office, created by very, very conservative think tanks. And it included a tax on the poor, a tax on immigrants, exactly what we have seen go on. And we put out Project Hope to basically say to the city and the state, you don't have to take this. If we don't prevent what he's doing, there are things you can do. And the good news is the city and state have done some of them. So with the attacks on the poor and cutting taxes for the rich and not for the poor, Governor Hochul has put out tax credits for working moms, for the working poor. She's put out baby bucks to help low-income people who have recently had children. So some of those ideas we're actually seeing put into place. One big question, and the state budget actually is due today. It's not going to be done. We don't know when it'll be done, is, you know, what happens if the federal government cuts back on food stamps, on SNAP money? The city and state are going to need to step forward, deficits or not, and make sure New Yorkers have what they need to you know, eat and feed their family.
16: Yeah.
17: We're starting to see parts of Project Hope really, you know, be implemented, which is a good thing, because we know, even though we are seeing Trump being beat back in Minnesota and other places, they're still going to continue attacking poor and working people. We know that. And now that they're spending so much money on this unnecessary war in Iran, you know, they'll say there's even less resources.
16: There are less resources. There are less resources, and we're spending more money because the farmers can't get the fertilizer to grow their products, and we're going to have food shortage. We're going to have a lot of shortage. I mean, this is another crisis that people, I don't think people understand. If you take a screw out of the wall falls down.
17: It's very good analogy. Insignificant
16: thing, but the screws hold things together. And that's what we've done. We've taken screws out of the walls, and it's just coming apart. I just never heard so much of the Strait of Hormuz. I never heard of Hormuz.
17: Oh my God. Thank you. I was like, how do I not know that this is the most important thing in the world? I know.
16: Sure. And it was so insignificant to us because things worked. And now that things aren't working, we understand how important the country of Iran is and what they control. They knew what they controlled, and they remained silent all these years. I could tell you President Obama understood what they controlled because he made a deal with them that this president, when he was number 45, tore up. Yep. When he came back as 47, he destroyed. But they, people who understand politics, when they go into these positions, they understand that there's work to be done, and they listen to the experts. They don't come in with this know-it-all attitude.
17: That's key, listening to the experts.
16: Sure.
17: People who know. And, you know, if you're an elected official or a high-level appointed official, no one expects you to know everything. But we do expect you to admit when you don't know and to ask for help and guidance. And, you know, when I was speaker, one of the things I always believed is when we had legislation, you had to meet with those who were for it, but you had to meet with those who were against it, too, because they had a useful perspective. And all we see with this president is just forging ahead and the collateral damage be damned. But it's so funny you should say that about the Port of Vermouth, because who are we even talking about?
16: I never think it was that important, but now we understand. And for those who think that they're going to go, they're going to send the military in, the world fighting military, it's going to be worse than Vietnam.
17: You have no idea
16: on what's waiting for you when you parachute over there, when you go in there, what's in the hills, what's in the mountains, what do they have set up? I was watching a movie, The Magnificent Seven Rides Again. And there were seven men. They were against 75 bandits from Mexico. And in the last movie, they had all kinds of traps, dynamite, everything set up. And when they come, they start whittling them down. I said, you know what? That's exactly what could be waiting in Iran.
17: And people talk about, we'll just put some troops on the ground. First of all, if you're going to do troops on the ground, you can't do a few, right? It doesn't work that way. And once you put troops on the ground in Iran, a lot more people will die.
16: Yes, sure. It boggles the mind how I would say uninterested this president is in understanding what's going on in the world. What's going on?
17: Look at gas now. Gas is over $4. It may go over $5. If you're a working person, how are you going to get to work?
16: He's I didn't think he could match the pandemic, but he's done it again.
17: He's done it. You're right. You're right, Greg.
16: He's exceeded my disappointment.
17: We're
16: talking to Christine Quinn. You're listening to Reaching Out. And if you are a fan of this president, I don't know why. If you are just listening and looking at your pocketbook and wallet, it's going to get worse. So I say that not to joke. I say that for you to understand elections have consequences. They do. And I'm not telling you who to vote for. I'm telling you to look at who you vote for.
17: Right.
16: You are the vice chair of the New York State Democratic Party. What's going on to take What is it going to take for the Democrats to win up and down the ballot in midterms? And we've seen some elections that Democrats have winning that they haven't won in 70 years.
17: Crazy, right? We know the mayor of Miami hasn't been a Democrat in decades and decades. Just a week or so ago, we won a special election for a state house in Florida that included Mar-a-Lago in the district. You can't, you know, beat that. And I don't think it's overstating to say that the road to the House majority goes through New York. We have two congressional seats on Long Island that need to be defended. We have a seat in the Hudson Valley, which we could win back, and an open seat upstate, which we could potentially take. So we need to make sure come November, we've had real ground game, real field resources, the right messaging to defend and to take those seats. And I think if we do that and the rest of the country follows suit, we really will see Speaker Hakeem Jeffries. And I'm going next week down to New Orleans for a Democratic National Committee meeting where hopefully we'll be talking about this. But we're very prepared on the state level to really fight for those four seats. And obviously to get Kathy Hochul reelected, to get Adrian Adams elected, Lieutenant Governor, the best Attorney General in the country, Tish James, reelected. Boy, that woman's been put through hell by this president, and to get Tom DiNapoli reelected. And, you know, you look at Bruce Blakeman, the Nassau County executive who is running against Kathy. Not only is he a horrendous manager who's just had terrible results for Nassau, he has said over and over again that he 100% believes in everything the president and the MAGA movement said. He said that the two American citizens killed in Minneapolis were domestic terrorists, when we know one, you know, was a mom of three and one was a nurse in a veterans hospital. They were far, far from domestic terrorists. So this guy is Donald Trump, and we need to make sure he doesn't get into the governor's mansion in Albany.
16: One thing I do learn is I never want to say something before I understand all the facts.
17: Yeah.
16: And it's always, I remember there was a bombing in Oklahoma.
17: Yes. Oklahoma.
16: And the president at the time was Bill Clinton. And he said that there was been a bombing in Oklahoma. I want everybody to be careful and wait till the facts come out. And at that moment, I knew it wasn't a terrorist from abroad.
17: Right, right.
16: It was nobody domestic here. And when it came out, it was Timothy McVeigh.
17: Mm-hmm.
16: He was alerting the nation, do not jump to conclusions. Two American citizens that were executed by ICE,
17: mm-hmm. Mm-hmm.
16: domestic terrorists, was irresponsible.
17: Yep.
16: And it was what was more irresponsible was not coming out saying, I jumped to conclusions, I should apologize.
17: Right. Right.
16: And I apologize to right. those families and right. those two individuals.
17: Yep.
16: As the first female speaker, we have a few minutes of the city council. What's your perspective on Julie Mendez's speakership so far? Any advice for her?
17: Well, I'm very excited that Julie won. And it's a great thing. If you think about it, we have a Jewish speaker and a Muslim mayor. Like, that's New York. You know what I mean? Only in New York. And I think Julie, I've known her a long time, and she's had many different roles in city government where she served the city incredibly successfully. She's super hardworking. She really listens to people and comes up with, you know, when she was the film commissioner, she talked to me about how do we get jobs for homeless women in the industry. She's always thinking kind of like outside of the box. Yeah, sure. And what's really exciting is you hear from members how excited they are to work with her. And she's taking whatever you think about the mayor's call that he might have to raise property taxes. I think it's a terrible idea. But Julie and the finance committee chair, they responded like that. You know what I mean? She's not afraid to take a position. Well, she's not afraid to work hard. I think she's going to be great.
16: You know, I agree with you. I met Julie before she was an elected official.
17: Oh, really? Okay.
16: And she was the chair of, community board number one, I believe.
17: Right, downtown. Yeah.
16: And she was talking about the lack of hospitals in her district. because I think at the time Beekman had closed,
17: St.
16: Vincent's had closed, the nearest hospital was
17: Bellevue.
16: Staten Island and going up to Bellevue. So I've had the great fortune of knowing her before she was elected official.
17: Right.
16: She is one of the most thoughtful people when it comes to government on all levels. And I knew then I was looking at somebody who was a future leader of New York City.
17: Yep.
16: So it doesn't surprise me, and I'm glad we got it right to this point. She is the right person for the moment.
17: I agree.
16: We're going to need Julie in the conversation because she understands how to bring people together, and she also understands what the problem is and how to work at it.
17: Absolutely.
16: And I don't think we need to raise property taxes.
17: Right.
16: I don't think we need to raise taxes.
17: Right.
16: I think what we need to do is spend our money more wisely, and starting with what you suggested.
17: Exactly. In the program. And in that voucher fight, the city council has been our best ally. Rock solid. Rock solid.
16: Yeah. Well, they get the math. If you're spending less to give the people something, you have more in your budget, and then your crisis goes down.
17: Exactly. Yeah. Exactly.
16: And we can find other ways to make the crisis go down, because I'm certainly paying for services that we don't need.
17: Absolutely.
16: Yes. So all the time when you come on, I always like to say, anybody who wants to make a donation to WIN.
17: Thank you.
16: The website is?
17: It's WINNYC with two N's, WINNYC.org. And also, we love volunteers. But everything helps. $5, $100, $100,000, it all helps.
16: You've been listening to Reaching Out with Gregory Floyd. I'm President of Local 237 Teamsters. Our very special guest was Christine Quinn. She is the chairwoman of WIN. Thank you.
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4: 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Tonight, we stop grading speeches and start grading outcomes, ladies and gentlemen, by what families feel by Friday. Now, for the next half hour, no commercials. We're going straight at the choices that shape your week regarding gas prices, power, insurance, school safety, and yes, moms as California's sleeping giant. Rachel. Oh,
18: Bishop, I'm Rachel Darvish, attorney, advocate, and fire survivor mom. Guys, if moms ran this state, Bishop, the way we run mornings, the Palisades wouldn't be a headline. We'd be a lesson learned. We'd pre-deploy, we'd communicate, we'd rebuild, and guess what? We'd show you receipts.
4: Absolutely. Critics say the governor's gaze is on a national scale. As far as politics, families say our gaze is on Thursday's dinner and the next red flag warning. Rachel, this
18: seriously,
4: is going to be my
18: Bishop, line. This is real. Is California ready to be measured by what families feel by Friday evenings? I mean, lower bills, safer streets, third grade reading and math that actually moves, insurance that pays. We are putting that to our friend Steve Hilton, Republican candidate for governor. Steve, welcome.
19: Fantastic to be with you. What fun. I'm so looking forward to this. Thank you for having me.
4: It is such a great honor to have with us not just a man's man, but a great patriot who will be the next governor of the state of California, Mr. Steve Hilton, here on Global Spiritual Revolution Radio. Steve, Pacific Palisades, wildfire, insurance relief in 90 days. Let's talk about what happened on the 7th of January, 2025, the Palisades. What changes, Governor Hilton, in your first 90 days so that these survivors can actually rebuild their lives?
19: So we got to get in there and just unblock these processes. And that's what Newsom said he would do. Do you remember right at the beginning, he said, we're going to have, this is a quote from him, it's classic Newsom, saying these things, then no follow through. We're going to have a Marshall Plan to rebuild LA. A Marshall Plan. Nothing's happened. As governor, you've got a lot more power. You can call anyone in. And here's the thing, going back to my point about being a project manager for in the construction industry, I think one of the most important skills, and remember the other job that I've done that's relevant to this, I was senior advisor to the prime minister in the UK before we moved here in 2012 with my wife and my two sons. I was in the government in the UK as senior advisor, really like running, being part of the team that was running our domestic policy reform program. I saw firsthand how hard it is to make stuff happen in the government. It's not easy battling all these different bureaucratic agencies, getting them to coordinate. I'm not saying it's easy, but you can do it if you've got the right attitude. And to me, the number one thing is being persistent and asking the right questions and not accepting things at face value. So specifically as governor, my first task in relation to that is just to get on the phone or call a meeting. A little bit, you saw it actually with President Trump when he visited. He got everyone around the table and he just asked the right questions. What are you doing? And then they'd give an answer. And he said, well, why? Why can't people go back right now? And there wasn't good. Literally asking those questions, not being satisfied with the first answer you get. Well, why not? Why can't you do it quicker? Who's holding that up? Get them on the phone. Call them. Ask that person. It's that attitude, that problem-solving, persistent attitude. Because we've got to unblock all this. It's a scandal what's happening. People being sent from one agent to the other. Oh, you can't get a permit and you've got your insurance. The insurance, we can give you that. You get a permit. Every day you go back to the building department. It's another. It's obvious and avoidable, and you just got to get in there and ask the right questions and not be surprised to get the answer that you want. That's what I'm doing.
4: You know, Steve, yeah, go ahead. You're breaking up. Go ahead, Rachel.
18: I was at a mom's dinner last night, actually, the Palisades moms who got together from my daughter's preschool. We all got together and went to dinner last night, and I can tell you that not a single person talked about anything other than these fires. I'm talking top to bottom. Now that you've heard, I'm sure you've read the articles about the fire department and their position in that there was negligence and that they didn't respond properly. Where is this going?
19: I'm back.
18: Oh.
4: Okay, thanks, Steve.
18: All right.
19: Yeah, okay. Sorry. We're in the, I'm in the middle of a pistachio processing plant in the Central Valley, so it's not the most connected, but we can.
4: No,
18: well, we got to change that. We've got to change that, right?
19: Exactly. That's like, I'm telling you, I'm on the road the whole time. And like, I don't know how many times a week I say, like, you know what I'm going to do as governor? We're going to get proper cell service in this state, because it's amazing the number of times you're somewhere in this supposed tech capital of the world. And you can't communicate. It's amazing, actually.
18: You know when that happened? You know who that happened to? It happened to Governor Newsom right in front of Methodist preschool when I confronted him. That was the moment that our governor had the audacity to say to me that he happened to be on the telephone live with the president, that he was going to investigate whether or not why there was no water in the hydrants. He was going to investigate. I personally have not heard a response from him. And by the way, I have contact with his office. What would you have done differently? Here's a great situation where we can take a personal example. I run into you in front of my daughter's preschool that just burned down I reached out to you afterwards. I've not gotten a single legitimate response. I've not gotten anything that's helpful. What would you have done different for someone like me whose face you saw, you looked at me, you talked to me, and you saw what I was going through? What would you have done differently?
19: By the way, it's a really important point, because that's why I'm literally at places like where I am today in the Central Valley, and on the road the whole time meeting people, having those face-to-face conversations. I love it because that's how you learn directly from people. And then you can really start to understand the details of what's gone wrong. In your particular case, it's just basic common sense. It's like, okay, tell me what happened. Who's in charge here? Who have you dealt with? Well, how does it run? What's the school board? You know, what are the facts? Let me follow up. And then you go back and you get hold of people on the phone and you say, I just met this person. They told me this. What's going on? It's not complicated. It's just having the right attitude, honestly. And I think it's that business experience, and actually not just any old business experience, but the kind of stuff that I've done, whether that's, you know, running a small business, a restaurant, construction, all these things. You know, I've been a project manager as well in advertising and the marketing world all over the world, coordinating things. You know, it's all about that, about keeping things moving, making things happen. That is the experience that I've had in most of my career. And it's, to me, it's second nature. So it's almost like a weird question in one sense. I'd say, well, I'll just do what I normally do, which is, you know, find out the facts, get hold of the people who can make things happen and get going, get moving. You know, it's like obvious, but unfortunately, that kind of common sense, obvious, practical approach is just not what we have in the people in charge right now.
4: We have with us for the very first time on the nationally syndicated Global Spiritual Revolution Radio, the next governor of the states of California, Mr. Steve Hilton, here on AM 970, The Answer. Before we get to the fourth segment, Rachel, I want to ask you this question, Mr. Hilton. The policy, the legislation that the governor had signed, AB 495, that, you know, in other words, your child, any child can be picked up at a school. I got to tell you, see, this is madness. I mean, this, what say you about this? Because this, any child can be picked up at a school. It makes no sense. What say you, sir?
19: Well, it's obscene. And I think let's just look at the anatomy of it and why, where this came from, because it tells us a lot about the one-party rule Democrats who've been in charge. They're totally captured by ideologues, far-left ideologues, who they have no interest in what happens in the real world as long as their ideology gets promoted. So the origin of this is in their extreme immigration position, where they are much more interested, as in so many other ways, in standing up for the people who do the wrong thing rather than the majority who do the right thing. And so in this case, this was all about the deportation of illegal immigrant criminals and families and so on. That's where this came from. And it wasn't just limited to them, though. It applies, as you say, to everybody. So here's what we're going to do. First of all, in the short term, it is the law now. It's been passed and he signed it. So that for the time being, what we need to do is help families right now protect their families. So I'm working with Pastor Jack Hibbs down in Orange County and others. He was a strong fighter on this. I was with him on this and others, many in the faith community and beyond, on practical things, you know, tools that we can give to parents to make sure that they can make sure their kids are protected when they drop them off at childcare or daycare, whatever it may be. You can have, you know, specific things that can guarantee that you need to be informed if anything happens, just to protect your families against this appalling law right now. But the long-term thing is this. I've been doing a lot of work over the past year or so on another obscene and outrageous law that was passed actually 12 years ago in California, AB 1266. That's the law that enables biological boys in girls' sports and biological boys in girls' locker rooms and all of that madness. Now, because that's been an issue for a while, I've been really looking at what I can do about that as governor. And my legal team includes the top legal advisor to Governor Wilson. And he was very successful in challenging legislation that violates the California Constitution and actually overturning it. And that is one of the powers of the governor. You can start a process to overturn laws that violate the state constitution. We've been through that in relation to AB 1266, the one about biological boys and girls sports. We're confident we can get that overturned. I'm going to apply the same thinking to AB 495 now that it's the law. We've already begun the work on that. So what we're doing is finding ways in which we can be confident of our legal ground that law violates California's state constitution. Once we have that case, we're going to be ready to go and make sure that I start the process of overturning AB 495 as well.
18: Steve, as a mother of a nearly four-year-old girl, you have no idea how important that is to me. You have no idea how important that is to me. And taking that a little bit further, I'm a voter. I'll tell you what I want. I want transparency from who I vote for. And I want sunlight. And I want fairness. What's one transparency reform that you would sign that even your opponents would applaud?
19: Well, let's talk about, I mentioned it earlier. You mentioned it first, actually. And it's a big one, which is in our schools, in public schools. So where we want to get to is a position where parents can make decisions for their kids, including what is the best school for them to attend. And I've always believed in that parents should be in control. And, you know, as a parent myself, I've got two sons. They're very different. Different kids need different settings for their education. So we should have a much broader range of choice. And not everyone should not force kids all to go to the, you know, the public school, particularly if it's a bad failing school. And so we've got to do things like you have open enrollment, charter schools, moving towards school choice, all the rest of it. But that starts with transparency, because you don't know as a parent, don't know what's going on with your school and your kid's education. You're in a power. You're not in a position to choose. So here's what we're going to do. The governor has the power to take the information that's already there about the performance of individual schools and individual teachers and make that much clearer and more transparent to parents. Right now, it's all hidden in these complicated dashboards. The teacher unions don't want parents to have that information because it shows up the teachers that are failing, and there are too many of them. So what we're going to have is a simple, and I can do this without any need for legislation or anyone's approval. We're going to publish the performance with a simple letter grade for every school and for every teacher. Simple letter grade that everyone can understand, so they know what's going on. And if a school is gets a failing grade 2 years in a row, then we know we need to take action. And so on. Same with teachers. If we know that a teacher is consistently failing, then we need to remove that teacher. Equally, if a teacher is doing really well, we need to reward the good teachers. That's how it works in life. So that is a really important transparency measure that I think will make a huge difference.
4: We are back with you guys. I am so very honored to have what I call one of my mentors within journalism, Mr. Steve Hilton, here on Global Spiritual Revolution Radio. Accountability versus ambition, the Newsom question. Critics say Sacramento's attention is on national ambitions while families want results at home. Steve, what's your accountability compact? Public targets for readiness, insurance, timelines, third grade scores, cost relief. What is your vision about those entities? Very important.
19: Well, I think it's a great question, and I think it's good. It's important to be accountable by setting specific goals, and I've already set that in my campaign with plans that are very specific. I'll give you an example. One of the best ways we can help working people and working families in California who've been crushed by these high costs for everything, gas prices. We have the highest gas prices in America. Look, with abundant oil reserves here in California, we have higher gas prices than Hawaii in the middle of the Pacific Ocean. It's insane. That's a direct result of the crazy Democrat climate policies, which I will reverse. And so the goal there, and I've said it very clearly, it's actually the first pledge I made. Instead of what we have now, which is $5, $6 gas, heading higher if nothing changes, we're going to get rid of the crazy climate policies so we can have $3 gas. That's the target, $3 gas in California. Now, that's something you're not going to get there on day one, but that's something that we can see the progress towards that. Secondly, on electric bills, and in fact, all our bills, there's a very simple point there. Our electric bills in California are more than double the national average, more than double. And that, again, is because of their crazy climate policies. The obsession with unaffordable, unreliable windmills and solar farms, all this nonsense, when we actually have abundant natural gas in California that could give us cheap, affordable, reliable energy 24 hours a day instead of all the windmills and the solar farms. If we do all that, which is basically what other states do, then we can cut your bills in half. That's another very specific pledge that I've made. So we could go through all the issues like that and say, well, look, it's practical stuff. I'm not making grandiose ideological statements. I'm here to do positive, practical things that make your life more affordable, easier, less hassle. So the government is just out of your way. You're not thinking about it the whole time. And you're just doing what we all want, which is to live life in this beautiful state of ours, the most amazing place on earth, to raise our families, run our businesses, free of this ridiculous, bloated, nanny state bureaucratic government bossing us around the whole time, and just live the California dream.
18: Steve, part of that California dream, which you just talked about, water is destiny here, right? What's the plan for storage, conveyance, drought resilience that protects ecosystems, maybe not the smelt necessarily, like our governor currently did, keeps Central Valley farmers and ranchers viable? I mean, what's a project that families will recognize, mainly in the Central Valley?
19: Yeah, well, I'm here right now. I've spent a lot of time here. I know this part of our state very, very well. I've been at every stage of the process. I've been in the fields with the harvesting, planting, and, you know, I love our farmers. I really, really love being here, and they're never going to have a bigger champion than me, specifically on the water issue. We have abundant water in California in the form of rainfall, snowfall that's in the Sierras, that's stored in the snowpack, melts during the year. We just need to capture it, store it, and get it to where it's needed. There's so many projects we can and should be doing, starting with raising the Shasta Dam. That's a very specific one everyone can get their head around. If we just raise the Shasta Dam, there's a specific proposal. In fact, it should have been high. It's a huge dam up in the north. I've been there. It's near Reading. And you've got the opportunity to raise that by 18 feet. That would create nearly a million acre feet of water. It's a really, really big project that could do a huge amount of good. I was in Colusa County, standing in a place where I should have been 100 feet underwater. The Sites Reservoir, S-I-T-E-S, Sites, should have been built in the 1970s, still held up in environmental reviews. We can blast through that, get that built. That's a longer term project. And then you've got desalination, which others, you know, works incredibly well all over the world. Not in California. We've got the Coastal Commission that just blocked a project in Orange County for desalination.
20: Wow.
19: That will be unblocked because the governor appoints the board of the Coastal Commission, not all of them, but enough to make stuff like that happen. So I spent a lot of time on the water issue. If anyone wants to do the real detail on it, my policy organization, Golden Together, which I've been working on these issues for many years before announcing my campaign for governor, there's a report there at goldentogether.com called Water Abundance that has very specific set of plans for turning things around, because there's no need for this mindset and attitude of scarcity. It's all driven by the climate ideology that we have to kind of, you know, that humans are the problem and we can't grow and we can't get, and we can have abundant water, energy, housing, everything we need to grow and make this place amazing.
4: Wow. In our last remaining minutes with the next governor of the state of California, Mr. Steve Hilton, here on the nationally syndicated Global Spiritual Revolution Radio. This is our lightning round, Steve, before we close out today. One rule, Governor, your cut in your first 100 days that will lower prices.
19: Well, I'm going to go with gas prices because that's the most important. And so it's the real driver more than anything else is the cap and trade system, which is this basically a tax on anyone who uses or makes energy. So that's the number one target there.
4: Wow. One housing reform Sacramento may hate, but working families will absolutely love.
19: So we have the highest housing costs in the country, the lowest home ownership. That's the result of all these policies. It's a combination of the regulations that make building anything four or five times as expensive in California as anywhere else. So that's about simplifying the building codes. I'll give you, if you want one specific thing, that you've got this lawsuits used to block housing from being built, single family homes especially, which is what the California dream is all about. So I want to end the private right of action under CEQA, the California Environmental Quality Act, so we can stop it's usually the unions actually, filing these lawsuits to stop us building the homes that we need so people can raise their families in the kind of home that they want.
4: Lastly, Mr. Hilton, one wallet level win that the fire survivors would feel within a year.
19: Well, that's interesting. I mean, I think we got to look at insurance for that, because that's insane what's happening.
18: Thank you.
19: Yeah, and it's totally, again, like all of this is totally avoidable. We've got to get more supply in the market. This, again, where you've got a really business-minded guy as governor, you know, whoever, doesn't have to be a guy, of course, but, you know, right now I'm the one that's bringing the common sense challenge to these 15 years of one-party rule, and part of that is going to be working with business, saying, what do you need to come back into the market here in California so you can offer competitive prices? I mean, there's a lot more to say on insurance, but basically it's totally micromanaged by the government. That's why the costs are so high. That's why insurers have been leaving the market, because you've got this endless micromanagement. Every single time they want to do a new policy or set a rate or whatever it may be, they have to go and have it approved by the regulators, by the insurance department. It's totally ridiculous. It's like

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4: Moms for Steve. Thanks, Steve.
3: 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Rachel, what a powerful interview. 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
7: 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June of 1775, America didn't yet exist. There were no stars and stripes, no constitution, no nation. But there was George Washington. Standing before a ragtag colonial army, Washington accepted command, knowing the odds were against him. The most powerful military on earth stood across the battlefield. 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And when the war was finally won, he did something unheard of in history. He gave up power and went home. 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That example helped define who we are as a nation. 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Connors and Sullivan and LifeVac. 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
2: 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You can get them. It's a collector's item. It's got the America 250 on it. 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By the way, Linda and Jim Mystic from Beaver Falls, Pennsylvania, congratulations on your winning the latest. That Kevin Show mug with the America 250 logo on it. If you would like your chance to win a mug from us, we're giving one away each week. 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That's how you win. You go there, and then we draw one name each week. And if we draw your name, by the way, you got to put your mailing address in there. We're not going to know where to send the mug, so make sure you do that. All right, I don't like doing this. I've never really liked doing this, but I've had to do it a handful of times in my career. In fact, I really just revile doing this. But this week, I just saw more crazy stuff, and I could not stay quiet any longer. And if you read my column at townhall.com, you know what's already chafing at my inner soul. And it's the fact that Tucker Carlson done gone nuts. Like, I don't know what's wrong with this guy. But there's to some degree, people say, well, you know, some of these commentators, especially if they get their own platform and so forth, they're just there to be provocateurs. And I've known a handful of those. I know a guy in the New York market who his whole career on radio was built on just being a provocateur. I find that frustrating because I actually try to use the time that I spend with you to help us all become more wise about the issues, maybe more informed on certain angles of news stories, so that we can then respond to the culture and to our friends and to people around us with greater amounts of actual knowledge. I think that's kind of important. But what has happened to Tucker Carlson, I cannot put my finger on. Because all I know is I'm sitting watching Charlie Kirk's memorial service a few months ago, and I'm sitting there going, wow, just person after person coming up and just expressing how much Charlie, practicing his faith humbly and kind of openly, inspired them, kind of motivated them. Former senator and now, Secretary of State Marco Rubio came out and preached a sermon in about 8 sentences, but he did the whole biblical timeline. It was amazing. It was beautiful. Never heard a public elected leader be that articulate about the gospel, especially in the fruit of their own life. And I love the fact that Secretary of State Rubio is so bold about that. But Tucker Carlson was one of those guys that came out and said something about Christianity that kind of made sense. And he talked about the need for grace and the idea of sin and all the stuff that was holding us back from knowing God's best. And I thought, wow, this is a guy who's kind of figured it out. Where's that guy? That guy's nowhere to be found now. He's on his show justifying, Muslim talking points about the evil West and how we are, you know, kind of deserving of all of the stuff that they're dishing out our way. Where'd that guy come from? He wasn't the guy that was giving his testimony at Charlie Kirk's funeral. And he's saying crazy things now, like, Trump is the Antichrist. And then when he goes on a podcast and he gets confronted, well, why did you say that Trump was the Antichrist? I've never said that. And then they roll the tape and they, well, Trump is the Antichrist. And he says it like plain. It wasn't subtle. There were no nuances. It was just straightforward. And instead of saying, oh, I forgot that I said that, or I don't, well, here's what I meant in the moment. I didn't actually mean... He still says he didn't say it. He says, well, I don't know how you have that tape of me. Well, is that you on the tape? Did the tape exist? Did it really happen? It must have, because we have it. But then he goes on to say that not only is

surprised that they had the tape of him, but that he didn't say that. He says he didn't say that. Now, it's one thing to have one person kind of lose their mind and go kind of cuckoo. And friends, I have a bunch of mutual friends, a ton, couple of dozen, that know Tucker and know me. They know us both pretty well. They go back to the days when he was on CNN before there was ever a Hannity and Combs. There was Crossfire, Tucker Carlson and Paul Begala. Same concept as Hannity and Combs. Hannity and Combs just took it to a new level. But they knew Tucker back then all the way through to present day. I've had numerous conversations with Tucker Carlson in the green rooms at Fox News Channel, in the green rooms at CPAC, other places where he has been and I've been at the same time, and we have found ourselves. One time we were in the line at the cafeteria at the same time. We ended up eating our little sandwich lunch together. This is a guy that, in all of those interactions I had, and I would not say that I know him well and or that he's a friend or anything. I don't have that kind of intimate knowledge of him. But I will say, in all of those interactions that I had, he was eminently polite. He was always attentive. He listened well. He engaged in conversation well. There was always a piece of it that I would walk away going, wow, that was really cool. I didn't expect him to be so cool. And I don't know where that guy went either. Because he's having people on his podcast now, the likes of Governor Huckabee and other people that I know quite well, and they're saying, Kevin, I think he's gone bipolar. I think that there's something wrong with him. Like, there's a chunk of his brain that's missing because he's attacking those that have supported him all these years, and it's not rational how he's doing it. He has literally turned on the president like a rabid dog. He's defending the terrorists of Islam like they're his best friends. And then he's dragged his friend Megyn Kelly into this whole mess. And I don't know what's happened with her either, because I was on Megyn's show a lot. She always, again, seemed to be a truth teller, a kind of no-holds-barred broker of information. Friends, it's time for our movement to say to both of them, until you find your minds, people, you're gone. You're not in our group anymore. Kevin McCullough, huge show straight ahead. Nope.

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15: Yeah.
16: Yeah, so Yale basically put together a committee and they decided to look at, they called it the Report of the Yale Committee on Trust in Higher Education. And they acknowledged that trust has died, that the public does not trust universities anymore.
15: But and specifically, they were looking at its impact on them, too.
16: Oh, yeah, absolutely. But it was both, right? It was that they were looking at the impact on universities, but they were also really considering public trust. Like, I don't think it was just, the Trump administration is coming after us. I think there was just a real sense of like, yeah, we've spent the past 15
15: years. Have we lost our way kind of thing?
16: Yeah. And I think I think for the first time in God knows how long, honestly. I mean, there's some real semblance of reform coming through in higher education.
15: Well, what did the report find?
16: Well, so the report found that, you know, it's not even necessarily things like ideology, although ideology is part of it. There are so many factors going into the decline of trust in higher ed. So you can look at, for instance, the cost of admissions. I mean, the cost of tuition, right? So the public has lost trust in higher ed in large part because tuition is crazy. You know, when a four-year degree is running kids straight out of high school into hundreds of thousands of dollars of debt, you know, the average debt is about $30,000 in America. So it's not as bad as it could be. Some of those higher end numbers are skewed, but $30,000 is still a lot of money to sort of, you know, start out, you know, in life without,
15: what and you're tagged paying it with. Yeah, exactly. And I think some people think that that's especially true when they look at the endowments of places like Harvard and Yale and some of the Ivies especially, and they've got millions and millions in endowment, and they're still charging insane costs for a product that essentially doesn't really change. Like, it's not like they're making more advanced technological pieces of machinery or something where you need more rare earth minerals or something that increases the price of it. This is education. A lot of these are tenured professors that just come back year after year. They're teaching the same course. You know, places like Liberty University have figured out if you digitize these things, you can actually reduce rates in the cost of kids studying the courses and enroll a lot more kids, you know, universally through, virtual programs. I think the university model generally is not a bad business itself, but I don't think people trust it when the prices keep going up.
16: And I mean, the funny thing is, right, especially when it comes to elite colleges like Yale, these Ivies with multi-billion dollar endowments, they're actually the ones that cost the least. So if you're like from a middle class family earning less than $200,000, you are not paying anything in Yale tuition. That is how their tuition pricing works. The problem is the lack of transparency, right? And so what ends up happening is that students don't actually know how much they're going to pay, and they don't understand that the price tag isn't necessarily what their family will actually have to pay. And but it doesn't matter necessarily that they're going to get this discount after all this, you know, convoluted FAFSA, you know, work and, you know, typing in all their parents' assets and, you know, debts and this and that. That matters less than the price tag itself psychologically for people. So psychologically, people care more about the number that says, oh yeah, like tuition, room, board, and food are all going to cost, you know, $100,000 this year. When people see that, they're like, that's crazy. Even if they would be paying zero at a place like Yale. I actually think places that are non-elite colleges, so you have these very small liberal arts colleges shutting down increasingly around the country, and they're shutting down because they actually have the real financial problems. Places like Yale aren't, but the places like Yale are the ones that define public perception.
15: The places like Yale and Harvard do, though, have presidents that went before Congress and defended heinous actions by faculty and campuses, especially when it came to anti-Semitism and some other things over the last couple of years. Do you think those testimonies given kind of in public injured the view of universities generally speaking?
16: I 100% think they do. And listen, I mean, the Yale report also goes into free speech. So, you know, they're saying finally that, yeah, we should care about free speech. That's part of our mission as a university. But when you look at what happened with the anti-Semitism hearings, you know, a couple of years ago at this point, and those were like, I think the really bad ones were Columbia, MIT, and Harvard. If I remember correctly, those were the presidents who like really goofed. Yale was not involved in that specifically.
15: I don't think they could have done worse. Let's put it that way.
16: Yeah, they couldn't have done worse. And I think, I mean, beyond the Israel-Palestine issue, beyond the anti-Semitism issue even, I think the sort of crazy thing for the American public to watch with those presidents was, like, not only how out of touch they are with reality, like, they just clearly had never been confronted with any form of criticism before, which was very apparent in how they spoke to, you know, Congress, to the people's, you know, to Congress.
15: Representatives, yeah.
16: Yeah, to the representatives of the people. But I think it also came out in terms of this was the first time they started saying, oh, but we care about free speech. And it's like, okay, well, fine, but you have not cared about free speech for decades, right? Like, you have marginalized conservative voices. You have marginalized anybody who dares say that a man is a man and a woman is a woman. You have marginalized, so many people who, you know, were falsely accused of sexual harassment, who were accused of racism on sort of very trumped up charges. I just think when people see these university presidents suddenly caring about free speech, it's like, well, no, you don't. You're just kind of trying to save your, you know, you're trying to save your
15: neck. Call it late and a day short. Let me ask you this. What about the curriculum? Was there anything that the Yale report looked at by way of actual courses themselves or, you know, ideology within courses?
16: Yeah, I mean, they talked about, they have a section on politics and intellectual pluralism, and they have a section on the classroom. So they do really talk about, you know, a lot of work that they say, you know, I'm trying to read directly from the document. Our committee spoke with hundreds of Yale students, faculty, alumni, and administrators about the issue of ideological conformity. No subject we took up was more contested. Many students who self-identified as conservatives said they had found a real home at Yale, both in the classroom and beyond. But they also said there were classes and communities at Yale where they felt their perspectives were not welcomed or respected.

0: Well, good day to you. It's Joel with the King Country dropping in to let you know that our brand new film, Unsung Hero, is in theaters now.
1: It's Luke here. We've teamed up with the creators of Jesus Revolution to bring you this adventure of a lifetime. It's a powerful, true story about a family uniting, growing in their faith, and facing the impossible together.
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3: 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They are the way.
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14: AM 970, The Answer. as a ministry, Prison Fellowship says, yes, we want to reach the parent, the incarcerated parent. We want them to know Jesus. We want them to study the Bible. We want to give them tools while they're in prison to be able to reform and to have a new life. But I love the fact that you guys also think about the kids and the ones that they're separated from. And through both Angel Tree at Christmas time and Angel Tree camping in the summertime, you have a direct connection from the parent to the child. The child feels remembered, not forgotten, and it's giving them a unique sense of who they are and that they're maybe worth more than they had envisioned themselves being worth before. And it's just, it's what I called the other day on the air, an unadulterated good. There's no downside to this. It's just loving on kids and giving them something that they wouldn't have otherwise. So thank you for doing that, and thank you for being part of that vision to help us all see how we can be part of it.
15: Well, you know, I tell people all the time I love what I get to do because it's just fulfilling, and it fills your soul when you can impact the kingdom. And I do it by making connections and finding camps and doing things like this to help raise awareness. But when we can do something, give something of ourselves that impacts the kingdom, what better gift in life that we can do that?
14: I couldn't agree more. For people that are just joining us, we're talking about Angel Tree Camp. For $200, a child gets taken out of a hot, maybe, you know, lacking air conditioning circumstance in a city, in a neighborhood, maybe living with a relative that is not ideal, and transform them, literally take them out of that circumstance to the rural countryside where these camps are at, and there's 50 different locations, one in every state, that children will go and experience. But it's a completely transformational event. Some of them have never seen this much grass or trees before, or stars at night, or animals in person, like horses and other things. And I have to imagine that the physical nature of what camp is very impacting to them.
15: Yeah, you know, I think there's something to be said about just being in that peaceful space in nature. Like, we find it ourselves when we go on vacation,
14: right,
15: and we're by the beach. Like, when you're just in that peaceful setting, your soul slows, everything slows down, and your soul just relaxes, your body relaxes, like you are being restored in that place. And so when we can get the kids out of the city, out of the bustle and the stress of their home life, and set them down amongst the trees and the lakes and all the things in nature, that, wow, that's so refreshing. Just the environment alone is refreshing to their souls, much less being poured into by the counselors and hearing the gospel and doing the fun things.
14: They come home and they're now leading in their neighborhood. They're speaking the truth to people that would otherwise try to lead them astray. And they're being a vibrant example of the gospel wherever they go beyond that. And friend, you get to make that happen. Your gift is the light switch that turns on when you give it and that kid gets to go to camp. One more time, 888-206-2794, or go to thatkevinshow.com and click the Angel Tree banner at the top of it.

0: was a child when I was abducted by the Arabs. My parents used to own livestock, and my mother would do all the cooking for us. I don't remember the year that I was captured. There had never been any problems in our village. Then one day, all of a sudden, we heard that there were Arabs attacking Dinka villages throughout the south. We were so worried, we could not even sleep at night. It was a big concern to my mother and my father. We were told that these Arabs were heavily armed and would kill all the animals and people when they would attack. We were very scared. Then one morning, they attacked our village. We scattered in different directions and I ran, but I was captured. My entire village was burned down, and I've never seen a member of my family since. Then I was taken north into slavery. My eyes saw horrific things on that trip to the north. Women were raped right in front of us. Men were beaten, and four men were killed because they tried to fight back. They were shot dead before our eyes. Once at the slave master's house, I was pretty much starved and worked brutal hours every single day doing difficult and very, very hard work. There was no relief. And then they raped me. My slave master did not think of me as a human. He would not even let me go to the hospital when I fell sick. And one day, I heard that there was a slave retriever from CSI close by. How I wanted to be free. That retriever secured my freedom. And thank God, I was able to return to South Sudan. Thank you to each of you who helped the slaves be free. But please don't stop until we get them all.
1: And may I just add that we are so thankful that you have been part of the team that has helped us liberate more than 45 slaves this year already. Of the 192 that are on the list, 45 of them have been liberated, and we have more that we are about to embark upon to do. You may know the violence in Sudan is very dangerous right now, and yet our slave liberators are more committed than ever to getting them out. 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

0: Welcome back. It's Kevin McCullough. It's That Kevin Show. We're glad to have you with us. Everything at thatkevinshow.com, never behind a paywall, always available to you. Dr. Carrie Ingram is a senior fellow at the Independent Women's Forum. She's also officially at the Discovery Institute, which I have known about for years. And they have done some amazing things in some very special niches of discovery and education over time. But Carrie watches the educational issues very closely. And Carrie, there was this piece in the Epoch Times not long ago about school choice and the breakthrough that costs taxpayers nothing, is what the title of the piece was. How can you provide more options and not further burden the taxpayer of the United States?
1: Well, I was so pleased to see last year on July 4th, our history for the first time passed a federal school choice bill. So President Trump on Independence Day signed the Education Freedom Tax Credit. And what that does is it allows taxpayers to contribute up to $1,700 per year to a scholarship granting organization. And in turn, they're going to receive a dollar for dollar match up to that $1,700 on their federal tax bill. So it's a wash. No longer do taxpayers have to give all of their money to the government and not know how or where it's spent. They can say $1,700 of this is going to directly go to helping a child have a better education option. And so that's going to take effect next January. And states just have to opt in. It's not going to cost the state anything. It debunks this notion that school choice, you know, somehow defunds public schools or bankrupts the state.
0: Well, that's the big complaint, right? It's like, oh, yes, you're taking money away from the poor districts, and poor kids are going to be hurt if you have middle class districts actually give people choices. I want to put the choices in the lowest income sectors of the society. I think it'll help those people the most.
1: You know, everybody needs school choice. Everybody deserves school choice. But to your point, you know, we have a vast majority population, low income and middle income, that can't afford another option. You know, they don't have thousands of dollars a year for private school tuition per child. And so allowing taxpayers who care about kids to donate to the scholarship granting organization, but get all of their money back, and it doesn't cost the state anything, it's going to be a new day. So far, we have 30 states that have opted in. And again, this doesn't even take effect until next January. And all the state has to do is say, we want to be a part of this. Now, for states that don't opt in, taxpayers can still donate, but they'll be donating to students in other states to receive scholarships. So that's not going to sit well politically when those states, you know, double down and say, well, we're going to have nothing to do with school choice and all of the money's going to benefit kids in neighboring states. So I think that 30 is going to continue to rise here this year. But in the future, you know, a couple years into this, parents are going to demand this. Voters will follow. And it's going to be incumbent on all of those political leaders across our country, all 50 governors in due time, who won't be able to say, you know, we're going to prevent this, in essence, like free money for our state's children to benefit. So really excited about it.
0: I have a hard time believing that this isn't a partisan divide in terms of which states have and have not adopted it. But I need to ask, is the opposition largely on partisan lines?
1: Well, you know, there's always that pressure of the teacher unions that have this misplaced priority, and they give so much of the teacher union dues to help one political party get elected, and then in turn that buys them power. But what we've seen is a Democrat governor in Colorado, Governor Jared Polis, very early he came out and, quote, said, I would be crazy not to opt into this program. Saw last week, New York Governor Kathy Hochul, she opted into this program. And so those front runners there of saying, you know, I don't have any rationale for not opting into this. It's not going to cost us anything. It's only going to benefit children in our state. I think more and more will follow. Now, on the Republican side, all those governors have opted in. But more and more Democrats will opt in. We've also got Kansas, Kentucky, where the strong Republican legislators were able to override governor's vetoes of this. And so we're just seeing, you know, even when the state isn't in Republican hands at the governorship, that they are opting in. And, you know, like I said, in due time, they're not going to be able to hold out for this taxpayer money going to help children.
0: Well, how much do you, what does it say about how dark your soul is to have to hate an orange man so much that you would punish kids in your own state from being able to be helped? The irrationality of the other side on this, and we saw it in COVID. We saw, I mean, the teachers' unions are powerful. They do some pretty heinous things, including not represent the voices of many of the teachers that are in their memberships that are forced to be in there, that don't want to be in there. But it's really a commentary on how far amiss educational unions are, because the goal should be, how much can we help the kid?
1: Absolutely. You know, and parents are getting wise. They're learning more and more about what these NAEP scores are, our National Assessment of Education Progress Exam scores, known as our nation's report card.
0: Right.
1: Parents are seeing, while my kid might be coming home with A's and B's, actually the school is failing. And so that A and B is really just gaslighting parents. Or they see their child's test scores on these national and state tests and realize, okay, my child is not learning. This is not working, despite, you know, what the school is claiming that, you know, they're excellent, they're doing a fabulous job, or what the state superintendents say. Like, no, we have a national crisis in education. More and more parents recognize it, and they see that there is a better way through private schools, homeschools, micro schools, charter schools. They want out, and more political leaders are saying, yes, that makes sense. Let's open this up into the free market. Let the byproducts be accountability. Let's increase quality. You know, free markets always drive down costs for innovation. All these things education desperately needs. So more and more people are getting on board with this.
0: Dr. Carrie Ingram of the Discovery Institute. She's also a senior fellow at Independent Women. We appreciate all that you're doing. Thank you for spending some time with us.
1: Thanks, Kevin. My pleasure.
0: You got it. Kevin McCullough coming back from Times Square. It's that Kevin Show.

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11: Hi, folks. 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
12: Breaking news this hour from Town Hall, I'm Ron Taylor. A person who approached a White House security checkpoint and began firing at officers has died. Tonight, the Secret Service is saying that, according to a preliminary investigation, the person approached a checkpoint shortly after 6 Eastern time, removed a weapon from his bag, and began firing at posted officers. Those officers returned fire, hitting the suspect, who was transported to a hospital and later died. A bystander was also struck. The Secret Service says none of its officers were injured and that President Trump, who was at the White House at the time, was not impacted. The president took to social media earlier today saying a deal to end the war with Iran is, in his words, largely negotiated. Bob Agnew reports tonight from Washington.
13: The president made the announcement Saturday on social media after phone calls with Israel and other allies in the region. He said he had spoken with the leaders from Saudi Arabia, the United Arab Emirates, Qatar, Pakistan, Turkey, Egypt, Jordan, and Bahrain, in addition to the Jewish state. Details were scarce, but the president noted that the deal includes reopening of the Strait of Hormuz. Bob Agnew reporting.
12: House Speaker Mike Johnson says despite recent setbacks with the legislative agenda, Republicans in the House hope to pass legislation involving funding border security before the summer begins.
14: We're going to fully fund immigration enforcement and border security in our reconciliation bill. Again, it's worthy of note, that is rather a shocking proposition. The Democrats don't want to have anything to do. Think of it. They don't want to give $1, one penny, to border enforcement, border security, and immigration enforcement.
12: Some 40,000 people remain under evacuation orders and schools are closed in Southern California due to a hazardous chemical leak. Officials say a shortage or storage tank began leaking methyl methacrylate, a chemical used to make plastic parts. The tank overheated Thursday at an aerospace plastics facility in Garden Grove. News and analysis at townhall.com.
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12: A second Ebola treatment center is set ablaze in eastern Congo.
16: Another attack on an Ebola treatment center in eastern Congo as angry residents burn part of a health facility, the second in a week. The local hospital director says 18 patients who may have been infected had to leave. The WHO says the Ebola outbreak there spreading rapidly. There are now at least 177 suspected deaths. The Trump administration pausing visas for travelers from affected countries. I'm Julie Walker.
12: Millions across the eastern U.S. are getting drenched this Memorial Day weekend. Wet weather conditions are expected to dampen plans over the holiday as millions hit the road. Many beaches along the east coast are closed because of heavy rain from the mid-Atlantic to the south. Forecasters expecting the south-central part of the country will see the most rainfall with flash flood watches and warnings in effect from East Texas to the Tennessee River Valley. More news at townhall.com. New York leaders are proposing a secondary home luxury tax.
17: Governor Kathy Hochul and Mayor Zoran Mandani are backing a levy on New York City second homes worth $5 million or more. Critics, including real estate agents and economists, warn the move could chill the market and hurt middle and lower income residents. Even the New York Times has reservations, pointing to London's experience as a cautionary tale for New York. There, similar taxes cut prices and tax revenue. Ken Lorman reporting.
12: The president of the governing body of Iranian soccer says the nation's World Cup training base has been moved to Mexico from the U.S. after getting approval from FIFA. The president of the Iran Football Federation announcing the decision in a statement issued by the federation's media relations official. FIFA had not confirmed the move. Iran had been scheduled to train in Tucson, Arizona. More on these stories at townhall.com. I'm Ron Taylor.
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2: Immigrant felon, while critics accuse law enforcement of criminalizing migration, which is a fascinating legal theory right up there with gravity is optional and calories are a social construct. Meanwhile, a former Washington governor is publicly ripping her own party for driving millionaires out of blue states with crushing taxes and regulations. Democrats responded by saying good riddance right before wondering why the tax revenue disappeared. At a hearing involving so-called Soros-backed prosecutors, chaos erupted over an illegal immigrant rape case that critics say authorities tried to keep quiet. The hearing devolved into shouting, finger-pointing, and total disaster. So basically Congress, but with fewer functioning microphones. In Texas, population growth is booming while many big blue cities still struggle to recover post-pandemic. Experts say Americans are flocking toward lower taxes, safer neighborhoods, and functioning parking lots, a trend urban planners describe as deeply problematic. For Assignment Desk Weekend, I'm Kevin McCullough.
3: For thousands of years, humanity lived in peace without any murders or violence at all. And then, firearms were invented by notorious business partners Bill Weapon and Cornelius Gunn. Personkind was instantly plunged into a horrifying hellscape of death and destruction. And it's all thanks to guns. Here are some facts about these deadly weapons of mass destruction that you might not know. This is a deadly scoped semi-auto revolver with an extended mag clip. A gun just like this one was used to kill Abraham Lincoln. If guns hadn't been invented, Lincoln would still be alive today. This is a 9mm handgun, though I measured it, and it's actually much bigger than that. This is one of the most powerful, fully semi-automatic, clip-loading assault firearms on the planet. Let's take this to the range and see what it does to a human being.
4: The 9mm bullet blows the lung out of the body.
3: As you can see, his lung was blown right out of his body. And he's a dummy. He didn't even have lung. Terrifying. This is the most fearsome weapon of all, the AR-15, which stands for Assault Rifle with a power level of 15. It's so heavy you can barely lift it.
5: Help me! Help me! Help me!
3: As heavy as 10 boxes that you might be moving.
6: It is as heavy as 10 boxes that you might be moving.
3: This is the shoulder thing that goes up. Scary. This is the trigger which decides whom to murder without any human input whatsoever. This is the antenna which receives orders from Nazi Germany. This is a rail which can be used for all sorts of deadly attachments, from a chainsaw bayonet and a Bible attachment to a MAGA hat launcher. This is the 50 caliber round commonly used in AR-15s. Let's go ahead and load it in through the 30 clip magazine.
7: 30 magazine clip.
3: Now this gun is ready to blow the head right off of a target, decapitating them instantly. Let's see this weapon of war in action. Trigger warning, this is really scary. And finally, this is the Fortnite GL Blaster. It fires deadly rocket grenades that punk 12-year-olds use to blow up your pathetic fort structures. And then they say horrible things about your mother and floss over your dead body.
8: The final decision on the timing of D-Day will be mine, and mine alone.
9: Call General Eisenhower.
8: Tiger was a training op, dress rehearsal for D-Day. They walked right into it. One mistake. Just that one mistake.
9: Ike, you have to stop doing this to yourself.

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1: Group Captain Dr. James Stagg here at the express request of General Eisenhower.
2: Do we have a date yet for the invasion, sir?
3: D-Day is in 61 hours from now. This is the largest seaborne invasion in history. Fate of the war, thousands of lives hinge on this. I need a forecast. Churchill tells me you're the best meteorologist in the country.
4: Get me the latest readings from every single base within 2,000 miles of Normandy. The invasion's confirmed for Monday.
0: Well, they won't like this.
5: We are faced with a succession of two aggressive storms.
3: Are you absolutely certain?
6: D-Day will be calm and sunny.
5: I couldn't disagree with that more.
7: If D-Day is cancelled, we will lose this war.
3: The final decision on the timing of D-Day will be mine, and mine alone.
5: If you invade tomorrow, they're going to be washed away.
3: 300,000 men with families that they may never see again. Why should I trust you?
8: We must face the facts. The facts, however frightening they may be.
7: If we delay,
9: the enemy will be ready and waiting. They'll slaughter every single last one of us.
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15: We'll give you the all you need to know behind what we're going to talk about, but why is the Turning Point organization hosting an education summit? Here to discuss is Dr. Hutz Hertzberg, who is the chief education officer for TPA, Turning Point Academy. And Hutz, it's good to see you in person. We have lots of mutual friends, and we've been around each other in different places and just never met before, but we did today. So thanks for being on.
16: Well, thank you so much. It's great to be with you, Kevin. Thank you for the opportunity.
15: When we talk about education, I think one of the things, and you can't talk about Turning Point without talking about Charlie and kind of his vision. I think one of the things that I was always impressed by was that even though he stopped formal education in his life at one point in time, he never stopped learning. And in fact, education was part of his real legacy in terms of when he would go on college campuses and he would talk to kids and he would answer questions, he would push them, continue to learn, continue to grow, always be learning would be kind of an emphasis of his. And now Turning Point Education, which is one of these kind of finger organizations that have come off the main Turning Point spoke. I think of Turning Point as like a big wagon wheel, and they've got all these other things, faith and education and other stuff going on. But it is one of the main things that you guys are doing. What's the vision for it? Where did it come from? What's the story?
16: Yeah, great question, and you're 100% right. Turning Point Education is one of the major divisions of Turning Point USA. We have probably six or seven major divisions, and we're the K through 13 division of Turning Point USA. You know, the vision really lies with Charlie in this sense that, as you rightly said, Charlie's best known for going to college campuses. That's how Turning Point USA started, and Charlie's very last day on this planet was on a college campus. But so for about 12, 13 years, that's a big part of what Charlie Kirk did. But it wasn't the only thing that Charlie Kirk did by any means. We could talk about some of the other things. But one of the things that Charlie began to see, Kevin, very interestingly, was that in all of his interactions with college students, literally hundreds of campuses, thousands of students, he began to see what some of the rest of us were seeing, and that was this, that students were coming to college now already indoctrinated. It used to be that you went to college or university to get indoctrinated, but kids were coming because of what was taking place in high school, junior high, we would even say in grade school. And I was seeing that. I was in Christian higher education. I made the decision to go younger to be able to have greater influence, and that's actually, interestingly, how I got connected to Charlie. But other people were seeing that as well. I've got to tell you this, Dr. Robert George, a professor, Princeton University, a professional acquaintance, he was asked the question, Dr. George, in your 39 years of teaching at Princeton, this was a few years ago, what have you seen that is different in students today than when you first started four decades ago? And he said what I just said a few minutes ago, that he said 10, 12 years ago, I began to notice that kids were already coming indoctrinated to Princeton. And in the days prior to that, they would get indoctrinated at Princeton. So Charlie saw that. He was always seeing beyond the horizon. And so about 4 years ago, he started this division, which was then initially called Turning Point Academy. Our name now is Turning Point Education. We've kind of grown into that bigger name. And so that's what we're involved in, K through 13 education.
15: Well, I think it's so important. And I want to talk about some of the kind of granular components of this, because I cover education a lot, and there are a lot of good organizations doing a lot of good data farming on all this. I was just speaking with Dr. Kerry Ingram from the Discovery Institute and from the Independent Women's Forum just earlier today, and she was talking about the amount of dollars that have been reaped from taxpayers and sent to the Department of Education and what we've gotten basically for it, which amounts to a big fat zero. In fact, if you could figure out a deficit in terms of what you receive on the receivables, that's where we would actually be. We keep getting at the K through 12 level, we keep getting dumber as the longer the Department of Education has been in existence. So there's like one component of the problem. Another part of the problem has been opposition to various methods. I don't know if people understand this. Kids learn in different ways. And in large measure, public education in particular, we somewhere along the line said we're just going to do lectures and notes, and we're going to do things in ways that the female mind gravitates a little more towards, and the male experiential, hands-on, kind of tactical stuff doesn't receive as well. And we've basically said, if you don't like it, we're going to put some sort of label on you, and we're going to claim that you have a diagnosable condition and put you on drugs. My point being this, that there's so many different components to what education has become and how it has kind of fallen apart, that I think we need an organization like Turning Point Education to come along and say, let's take a snapshot of the big picture, and then let's get under the hood and start changing hoses and changing out parts and belts and spark plugs and everything else. Because if we want this to work well, we've got to look at it holistically. And to that end, you've got your Educators Summit Courage in Our Convictions conference coming up June 16th through the 19th. Talk to me about how it addresses some of these granular issues.
16: Yes, absolutely. You know, you're 100% right. And one of the things, let me just say, is a precursor to your question, at Turning Point Education, we're committed not just to generic education and not even just good education. We're committed to Christian education.
15: Thank you. I was going to emphasize that.
16: And Charlie was 100% supportive of that. And in fact, if he wasn't, I wouldn't be in the position that I am, because the power is not in education. Education can, you know, the old proverb is that they'll teach a thief to be able to steal better. You know, and so we're committed to Christian education. Charlie was 100% supportive of that. We're particularly partial to classical education, but our sphere of influence, because of Charlie, because of the Turning Point USA organization, cuts across all sectors, really, of education. And so this is our fifth annual Educators Summit. In our first four, we've roughly drawn about a third public school teachers and administrators, about a third Christian school teachers and private school teachers and administrators, and about a third homeschooling parents and educators, and then some school board members, pastors. And so we're cutting across really a broad swath of those that are in education. Again, that was part of the vision. We don't want to be just focused on homeschoolers or just focused on Christian schools. And I'm thankful that vision has been able to become reality in our experience.
15: What I would like to add to that is, as believers with a worldview that says that the gospel is for everybody, we have to be willing to kind of invade society with the gospel.
17: Stick around for more of That Kevin. Next, That Kevin Show with Kevin McCullough.
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15: Thinkers that are able to get to the heart of the issue and really break it down.
16: Well, we're so fortunate and thankful that we're able to do that, and that these wonderful speakers, you've mentioned three or four of them, we have 28 altogether that have said yes. And, you know, another name that many of your listeners and viewers will know is Dr. George Barna. Dr. Barna's been around a long time, and he's been somewhat a lone wolf out there telling us how bad things were. And I remember hearing him in the 90s, thinking, George, it can't be as bad as you say it is. And I've come to realize that he was right.
15: Where was the lie?
16: yeah, exactly. And so he's going to be talking about biblical worldview. And, of course, his research is pretty well known in some quarters, maybe not by everybody, but that he says definitively that only 4% of Americans have a biblical worldview. And so he's going to talk about that as well as other things. He's actually going to be with us 3 days. And so we're very, very thankful that we have Dr. Barna for 3 days. But, yeah, you mentioned some of the other names. Megan Bashan is a dear friend. We appreciate her writings. And then we have people like Erica Kirk, who is really an amazing woman in so many ways, and the fact that she's able to continue on given all that has happened in her life is just absolutely amazing. It's a testimony to God's grace. I was just with Erica yesterday in Phoenix, and her faith in the Lord is just incredible, and it's the only way that she can get through what she's going through right now. Riley Gaines is another very courageous woman who has stood up against some very powerful people to speak the truth. And so we have people like that. And then some people that your viewers and listeners would also know, like Dr. Erwin Lutzer, who is going as strong as ever. And he has just released another book. And he's going to be with us a couple of days. Pastor John Amachuku, some of your listeners will know that name. He's gone to school boards and spoken truth in the face of the terrible stuff that's happening in so many of these schools. I was with him when he came to Deerfield, Illinois. That was an amazing thing. But he does that around the country. He'll be speaking. And then we have a number of educational leaders. We have some college presidents that'll be speaking, and members of my team.
15: Some officials that are joining you as well.
16: We have Congresswoman Mary Miller. Now, interestingly, she's one of the sole Republican conservative congresspeople from the state of Illinois, and she's become a dear friend. But let me tell you about Mary, because she was a farmer and she had no desire to go into politics at all, but she was kind of tapped on the shoulder, so she left the farm. Her children, grandchildren, they're all older now. And I was talking to one of my colleagues at Turning Point, and I was just telling him that Mary Miller is going to be with us. And I said, actually, Mary's probably the best thing that we have going in the state of Illinois in terms of government. And he said, he looked at me and he said, Hutz, Mary Miller is one of the best things that we have going in the United States.
15: Wow.
16: She is a godly woman that loves the Lord, first and foremost. I can say that unequivocally. She is seeking to bring conservative values to Washington. She's on the Freedom Caucus. She's on the House Education Committee. She stood against the transgender movement when others would not, and took a lot of heat for it, and especially in our state. And they tried to redistrict her out of her office, but she's been able to stay. So you're right. She is one that's going to be with us, and she'll be speaking just before Erica speaks on that Friday.
15: So here's how you find out more. You go to TurningPointED.com. 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
7: I was a child when I was abducted by the Arabs. My parents used to own livestock, and my mother would do all the cooking for us. I don't remember the year that I was captured. There had never been any problems in our village. Then one day, all of a sudden, we heard that there were Arabs attacking Dinka villages throughout the south. We were so worried, we could not even sleep at night. It was a big concern to my mother and my father. We were told that these Arabs were heavily armed and would kill all the animals and people when they would attack. We were very scared. Then one morning, they attacked our village. We scattered in different directions and I ran, but I was captured. My entire village was burned down, and I've never seen a member of my family since. Then I was taken north into slavery. My eyes saw horrific things on that trip to the north. Women were raped right in front of us. Men were beaten, and four men were killed because they tried to fight back. They were shot dead before our eyes. Once at the slave master's house, I was pretty much starved and worked brutal hours every single day doing difficult and very, very hard work. There was no relief. And then they raped me. My slave master did not think of me as a human. He would not even let me go to the hospital when I fell sick. And one day I heard that there was a slave retriever from CSI close by. How I wanted to be free. That retriever secured my freedom. And thank God I was able to return to South Sudan. Thank you to each of you who helped the slaves be free. But please don't stop until we get them all.
15: And may I just add that we are so thankful that you have been part of the team that has helped us liberate
8: more than 45 slaves this year already. Of the 192 that are on the list, 45 of them have been liberated, and we have more that we are about to embark upon to do. You may know the violence in Sudan is very dangerous right now, and yet our slave liberators are more committed than ever to getting them out, to get them to safety and to get them to be reunited with their family. If you'd like to help us, here's the number, 888-342-1010, 888-342-1010, 888-342-1010, or go to bringherhome.org for all the details. 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
4: 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We'll be right back.

0: It is That Kevin Show, thatkevinshow.com, and that's where you go to help a child find a Christian summer camp this year, Angel Tree Camp. And not just any kid. People have asked me, Kev, why is Angel Tree Camp so special? And I say, well, it's actually a really in-depth program, because what happens is the Angel Tree children are suffering not because of choices that they made, but because of choices that their parents have made. Sometimes one or both of their parents happen to be incarcerated, and as they are in the prison and going through the prison fellowship program inside the prison, completing a Bible study program and doing some other things, they are given the opportunity to then nominate their child for a scholarship to go to a summer Christian camp. And you may say, well, of all the things in the world, why would they choose to do that? Because Prison Fellowship understands how important this camp experience can be in interrupting the recidivism cycle of not just the inmate, but their family. Kids that have parents in prison that don't have people that intervene actively in their life a lot of times end up going to prison themselves. So Angel Tree, from their Christmas gifting program to their Angel Tree camping program, they're all about intervening in the life of the child, especially while the parent's not able to be there, but kind of on behalf of the parent in many instances, where the parent has remorse, has sought redemption for what they've done. They've studied scripture. They've accepted Jesus. They've said, hey, I want to know more about this, and I want my child to know more about this. And that's how these children actually get nominated for these scholarships. Now, I have a list of names that still has about 150 children on it, and we want every one of them to receive a scholarship to go to Angel Tree Camp this summer. Here to discuss is Steve Collins, who's the Senior Program Manager at Angel Tree Camping. He's got about 25 years of firsthand experience in Christian camp ministry. And Steve, I'm sure you've had the same conversation. How do you tell people the difference in Angel Tree Camp and the camps that you've worked at in the past?
1: Well, you know, there are some key things. We have, in Angel Tree, we've got two types of partner camps. Some of them are more traditional camps, and so Angel Tree kids are able to attend a traditional camp environment. And then we have what we call focused camps, and these are camps that have a focus or an intention in reaching specifically Angel Tree kids or kids with incarcerated parents. And in those instances, the kids are able to get specialized programming at camp. So, you know, you've got the regular camp stuff, you know, the camp activities, the games, the s'mores, the archery, you know, the crafts, all these great things that we think of when we think of camp. But then at the same time, they're able to bring in speakers who can maybe have a history of incarceration or know what it's like to have an incarcerated parent. And so they can relate to the kids in a very special way. And they can have discussion groups where the kids can open up about what it's like to have an incarcerated parent. And one of the most powerful things that we hear from parents who attend these camps is that my child learned that they're not the only one. A lot of these kids go around feeling like, I've got an incarcerated parent. I've got to keep that under wraps. I've got to, you know, keep that away from public knowledge, you know, because they feel, you know, a level of shame for whatever reason. And so when they go to an Angel Tree camp and they find out that all these kids have an incarcerated parent, it frees them to talk openly about how they feel. And when the kids feel that freedom to talk about it, then they're able to not only express their feelings, but they're able to receive healing and growth and compassion from the camp staff and find out how, even though maybe I've got a separation from my biological parent, God is a father who loves me and he cares for me and he's present with me right now. And so it's a very special, special experience for those kids.
0: Well, we want to give that focused experience to the children whose names are on my list, because every one of them has an incarcerated parent. Every one of them wonders day to day, am I loved? Am I forgotten? Did my mom or dad forget about me when they went to prison? This is actually one of those really unique opportunities where when you give your gift, $200 to send a child to Angel Tree Camp, when you give that gift, It actually is done in the name of the parent. The parent is actually given some credit, if you will, for getting that kid to camp from the standpoint that they're remembered and the child knows that that they were important enough to their mom or dad that they were nominated for this program. And by the way, they don't just hand out the opportunity. The mom or dad have gone through prison fellowships in prison program where they are studying scripture, they are listening to Bible teaching, they are being confronted with their own sin. Most of them come to faith in Jesus along the way, and as a result, their hearts are naturally overjoyed, and they want to share the gospel with their own children. Who wouldn't want to? I'm not in prison, and I've always wanted my kids to know Jesus. It's one of the most valuable things that you can help a child and a parent experience, is for that child to come to faith. So that's kind of the context that all of this is kind of set against. And I really want you to understand, friends, that when you give your gift, you're completing the circle. There's a piece of it that can't be done, but because you give the gift, that last few steps of connecting those dots for that child happens. And Steve, I think it's great that, especially for the Focus program, that you have people with incarcerated backgrounds or knowledge of incarcerated backgrounds coming in and talking to these kids, because I'm sure they're loaded with questions that they've never really been able to ask anybody, and to do so in a safe Christian context where they can not worry about who's looking at them when they're asking their questions, you know, in the middle of that, has to be a reassuring thing.
1: Absolutely, yeah. Yeah, these kids, they come away from that camp understanding that they're not forgotten, that, yeah, my parent does still remember me, still loves me, still wants me to have an experience like this. And then at the same time, they're coming away with some real tools for coping with this separation and how they can move forward in their lives.
0: When you give the gift of camp to one of these Angel Tree kids, you're giving them green grass, bright stars, fresh air. 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It's got a little animation on it. You'll see it. It's very simple to find. Click that and give your best gift right now and help a child find Jesus this summer.
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11: Breaking news this hour from Town Hall. I'm Ron Taylor. A person who approached a White House security checkpoint and began firing at officers earlier Saturday has died after being shot by police. Bob Agnew files this report from Washington.
12: The U.S. Secret Service says in a statement that, according to a preliminary investigation, the person approached a checkpoint shortly after 6 p.m. Eastern Time and, quote, removed a weapon from his bag and began firing at posted officers. The statement goes on to say officers returned fire and hit the suspect, who was transported to an area hospital where he later died. A bystander was also wounded. Secret Service says President Trump, who was at the White House at the time, was not impacted and that none of its officers were injured. Bob Agnew reporting.
11: President Trump is urging a temporary suspension of the federal gas tax as prices continue to rise.
13: The president says the move would give more than 100 million drivers and truckers short-term relief. His plan, which would pause the 18.4% gasoline tax and more costly diesel tax until prices fall and then phase it back in, could save about $3 a fill-up, but may need congressional approval. In the meantime, some states, including Indiana and Georgia, have already paused their gas taxes.
14: Correspondent Ken Lormond also says California has the nation's highest state gas tax at over 70 cents a gallon. The Committee to Unleash Prosperity says most of the 13 states that charge at least 40 cents more tax per gallon are in the deep blue states. President Trump says a deal with Iran, including opening the Strait of Hormuz, has been largely negotiated. He announced this on social media yesterday after talks with Israel and other allies. The deal, described as a memorandum of understanding, still needs finalization. It aims to end the war and includes two-month negotiations on Iran's nuclear program. You'll find news and analysis at townhall.com.
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2: 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And now, please welcome Dr. Lederman.
3: Thank you, Rob. Thank you, Noah. And thank you for tuning in today and every day. Every day we learn together. Every day we're hopefully smarter and more aware of our bodies and more aware of medical options that may be hidden from you elsewhere. And I see patients every day, and I know that options are being excluded from patients' understanding in many places. That's why we're on the radio, to educate and to inform and to give you better care and to make you hopefully a radio listener who saves lives. 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My name is Dr. Lederman. I'll introduce myself in a little bit more detail, but I am a board-certified cancer doctor here for you, working in New York for nearly 40 years, so lots of experience being a doctor for almost 50 years. I want to talk about a man who came from St. Petersburg. He came from St. Petersburg, Soviet Union, 40 years ago, when there was a Soviet Union, and he was a productive citizen, a watchmaker, and a jeweler, and now he's about 75 years old, and he had some abdominal pain, went to the doctor, eventually he got a CAT scan, eventually he got a biopsy, he was found to have pancreas cancer. So pancreas cancer is one of the more common cancers, it's one of the more common killers of cancers, one of the more common causes of cancer death. And he went elsewhere, and Dr. Wagner, to do surgery, and we know that, number one, this is a tumor wrapped around the vessels and intestine, would make it very, very hard to operate. I think it would be impossible, and they'd be most likely threatening his life just to make it through that surgery. I think there's any way they could cut out the tumor that's wrapped around vessels and around the duodenum. But they offered it. That's what they encouraged, sad to say. They didn't talk to him about anything else. And that's when he came here, and we saw him. We staged him up. There was no PET scan elsewhere. We got cancer markers. His cancer marker, there's blood tests to give you an indication of the activity of the cancer. His CA19-9, which is a cancer marker, commonly, it's not always useful. In medicine, there's nothing always. But his CA19-9 was 1,576. Normal is about 35. So it's a very rapidly growing tumor, very aggressive tumor with a high CA19-9 and a large tumor wrapped around the major structures. So I don't think that he could have had surgery successfully. He could have had surgery. The surgery could have opened up his abdomen and then said, in the old days, they called it a peek and shriek. Surgery would peek, and then they'd shriek and say, oh, and then close up the patient, and it would be a waste for everybody. Well, not exactly a waste for the surgeon who gets paid as if he's done the surgery, she's also surgeons, or the hospital. It can be thousands, tens of thousands of dollars to do that, and to take a man who's a little bit fragile at 75 and put him through an unnecessary, unuseful, unproductive surgery, in my view, is just ridiculous. And so we met and we talked about all the options. And here at Radio Surgery New York at 1384 Broadway, we talk about all the options. We don't talk about one thing. We're not here to sell anything. It seems like the surgeon was hot to sell him on surgery and pushing him for surgery. And we don't do that here. We talk about all the options. In fact, you'll get literature in the mail if you call us at 212 Choices. We'll send you a package, and you'll see all the options over there, whether it's chemo or immunotherapy or surgery or various forms of radiation or multimodality therapy or no therapy. We talk about all the options, even hospice, which is

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2: It's down to 300. Not even having finished the last treatment, we did a blood test just to show, because the daughter was so worried about her beloved father. So they wanted a sign that things were working. And we got imaging, of course, during the course of treatment. And imaging also showed the tumor was shrinking. So the tumor was shrinking, and the cancer marker is getting better. Cancer marker is a biologic test. It's a protein in the blood system. It's not anything surgical. We just do a simple blood test and tell you. And I can tell you, so many places do not do cancer markers. And why do you want a cancer marker? Well, it's like looking at a thermometer when you go out of your house. You want to know if it's hot or cold, if it's 20 degrees or 40 degrees or 80 degrees. Well, cancer marker gives you an idea of what's happening to the cancer. So you can say, hey, this family, then the family understood it very well. It was 1,576 when they started, and it's now reduced by 80%. Well, that's great. That's a great sign that the treatment's working, and radio surgery usually works. In fact, we've treated thousands of pancreas cancers. We've treated 40,000 patients altogether, probably more than any other single doctor. And our success is very high in the pancreas, where we attack the cancer, approximately about 90%. So this man actually gained weight. He had advanced pancreas cancer. He gained weight during treatment. His cancer marker went down. He's doing all the things. He's eating and walking and carrying on and doing all the things he wants to do. And totally unencumbered by the treatment, and totally, in my view, benefited by the treatment, because he had no side effects, and his cancer has already shrunk by 80% by cancer markers. And of course, we'll get imaging and physical exams on a regular basis to be able to tell him for the rest of his life, hopefully for next 20, 50 years, whatever. And this is the work we do every day at Radio Surgery New York. When the surgeon at Elsewhere General didn't tell him about any options, and I often tell people, hey, you often will learn things here that you were never told about or were hidden from you elsewhere. And maybe someone believes me, maybe they don't, but this man learned things that he was never told about elsewhere. He liked the idea of our treatment. He liked our experience. He liked our examples. He liked our literature. He liked our DVD. And this is the work we do. And by the way, we have that for you also. You can call us even now or tonight or whenever you want or not want at 212-CHOICES. 212-CHOICES. You can call us and get that booklet and DVD. We have different booklets about skin cancers and breast cancers and lung cancers and prostate cancer. So tell us what you want information about. And also, there's different DVDs. And if you don't want to call, if you're bashful to call, you can also come in. Many people come into our office. We're in the heart of New York City, so it's easy to get to us. All the subways and buses and trains come right to our neighborhood. 500,000 people are in our neighborhood every day. So you can walk in our door and get a package of information for yourself and maybe for the loved one who really needs it. If it's not you or your neighbor or your friend or the person down the street who you know is suffering and they don't know where to turn, or they're going elsewhere and just not doing well, you might be able to give them a helping hand and tell them what you've learned here on the radio every day here with Dr. Lederman. It was like a man I treated 10 years ago, a 62-year-old man from Jamaica, and we know that who's got the highest risk rates of prostate cancer? Well, black men. Family history, if your dad or brother had prostate cancer, that increases rates tremendously. And also Caribbean black men. So there's lots of groups that have, but any man can develop prostate cancer. In fact, the youngest person ever to die of prostate cancer was only 13 years old. So any male can have prostate cancer. And so many men think it can't happen to them. It can't happen to me. I'm so invincible. I'm invincible. God will never take me off this earth. Well, I can tell you, those men really suffer a lot, because when they get a cancer, God forbid, they get a cancer, and it's hard for them to accept it. They just think they're so invincible. And prostate cancers, you don't have to feel something. So many people think you have to feel something, you have to have bleeding, you have to lose 50 pounds, or you have to have a lump somewhere or pain somewhere. Well, it's not like that at all. You can have a cancer. Imagine you have a cancer size of a pea inside

0: your lung or your breast or your prostate or your pancreas or your liver. You cannot feel it. You cannot feel it. You cannot know it. And that's what's so insidious about diagnosis of cancer, early cancer. And we know death rates are decreasing in people who get screening. So screening is so important. So this man came to me, he was Jamaican born, 62 years old. He's married with two kids. He came with his wife, has a loving family, and he was found to have a prostate cancer, Gleason 7. Gleason is how the cancer looks under the microscope. His PSA was 5.1. On physical exam, he had a large prostate. He had a CAT scan, bone scan. He didn't get other tests that we prefer, such as MRI and PET scan. His weight was 168. 2 years before, it was 178. He's 6'2". He was on no medications. He had no allergies. He had only surgery for hernia in the past. And, well, he came to me, and 10 years ago, he heard what he heard, and he heard that our success rate for Gleason 7 cancer is 90%. With robotic or open surgery, it's 60%. With standard radiation, it's 60%. So our results are 50% better than with radiation elsewhere or surgery, radical surgery, or robotic surgery. And he liked the idea of avoiding the hospitals and avoiding big surgeries, and he liked the idea of a place that provides data and comparison information. Most places do not show you their data. In fact, they have no data. And in my knowledge, having treated 9,000 men with prostate cancer, probably one of the largest experienced by a single doctor, I've never seen a patient get information, printed information elsewhere about their success or comparison data except here. And I think it's very reassuring for a man to see what our results are. It's a lot of work, of course, and we provide that to the patient because we think the patient deserves that. So 10 years ago, this man came to me with a Gleason 7 cancer, PSA 5.1. He didn't want to be impotent from radical surgery, which happens about 97% of the time. He didn't want to be leaking urine, which happens up to 80% of the time. He didn't want to have his vital organs shortened, which happens commonly with surgery, because like when a plumber cuts out a segment of a pipe, they have to bring the ends of the pipe together to make that pipe work. Well, with surgery on the prostate, the surgery removes the prostate and the urethra. The urethra is a tube that goes through the prostate that carries urine. So when the surgeon cuts on the prostate and removes the prostate, he shortens the penis and damages those little nerves that cause sexual impotence and leakage of the urine. And not everyone survives radical surgery. So this man 10 years ago at age 62 came to us, trusted us, and had treatment. And now 10 years later, his PSA is zero. And I can tell you that he's very happy and ambulatory and doing all the things, and he's sexually active and his urine is completely controlled. And this is how our patients want to be who have treatment. In fact, I think everyone wants to be this way. It's just that with us, most of our patients are this way. So it's high success and lots of experience. We have lots of data to show you. 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
3: You treated me. I had basal cell on in my cheek. A buddy of mine went through the same thing. It looked like they went at him with a melon baller. This was on my face. I didn't want any scarring. I think I'm kind of handsome. I wanted to keep it that way.
0: So you are handsome. You're going to the Olympics. Usually in America, there's 3 million skin cancers a year. 99% of people are led down the primrose path to have radical Mohs surgery for their skin cancer. Why are you different?
3: From hearing what you report, you know, hey, you don't need to get radical deforming. Come and see what we could do. I have a lot of trust in what I've seen and what I heard, and the treatments were very simple.
0: If Miss America comes up to you right now, what would she think about the results of your skin?
3: She wouldn't be able to keep her hands off. There is zero indication it was ever there. You know, I don't know that I got the chance to say, hey, thanks, Dr. Lederman. I tell anybody who's going down the same path, Dr. Lederman did the absolute perfect thing. That's where you should go.
0: Any regrets?
3: Not at all.
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0: Hey, we're back. I want to talk about this beautiful, wonderful woman. Came to me first 10 years ago. She had abdominal pain. She was 76 years old. She had abdominal pain. She went to one of the big hospitals in New York City. She had CAT scan, and they found a mass in the liver. The surgeons wanted to cut on her. Sounds like a recurring nightmare theme. The surgeons want to cut. Well, yeah. And this was one of the big hospitals. She had pain. She weighed 110 pounds. She was 5'1" for a small woman. She served in the military for 30 years. And her biopsy showed an hepatocellular cancer. So she had a primary cancer of the liver. There's basically two kinds of cancers that you find in the liver. Those that start in the liver, which are rarer, and those that spread to liver, like breast cancer and lung cancer and pancreas cancer and colon cancer, that spread to the liver because the liver gets lots of blood supply and the cancer cells are floating around in the blood supply. So she had a primary cancer of the liver, hepatocellular cancer. The surgeons were hot to give her surgery. They were giving it to her. They were, I guess, selling it to her, or someone was paying for it. And she just didn't want the idea at age 76 to have surgery to remove part of her liver. And she had been told about the different things, but the surgeon never told her about the options. Again, we talk about all the options here. We're not afraid to talk about options. I think when we talk about options, people understand we're trying to educate them and not sell them something. We're not trying to sell anything to anybody. You can come in, you can learn, you can walk out, no problem. It's your business. We believe you are the president of the United States of your body. So she came 10 years ago with this mass in the liver, is biopsy proven, hepatocellular cancer. She had high cancer markers, which are in the hundreds. Again, cancer markers give you an idea of how active the cancer is. And we treated her just with a few treatments of radiosurgery. Radiosurgery is not surgery. It's a misnomer. It was named by a surgeon in Sweden wanted to say the radiation beam would be like surgery to cut, but there's no cutting, there's no bleeding, there's no anesthesia. It's sending invisible beams to attack the cancer anywhere in the body, whether it's in the brain or the skin or the liver or the lung or the esophagus or the gynecologic sites or ovary or prostate or pancreas or bladder or bone or lymph nodes. There's a whole list. If you get our booklet, you'll see a list of, I don't know, more than 100 kinds of cancers that we commonly treat. So we treated her 10 years ago. 10 years ago. And she's been cancer-free ever since. So it tells you about the durability. Some people think, oh, radiation just is a temporary measure. No, for most people, where we aim the beam, it's permanent treatment for that cancer. So this woman 10 years ago was treated with stereotactic body radiosurgery, and the body radiosurgery frame from the doctor first performed and has done the most body radiosurgery in America for the longest period of time here in New York, and she remains cancer-free, and she's happy and grateful, and I'm grateful for her. I'm grateful for her trust. She came with her daughter. She has a loving daughter who usually doesn't come with her. So the daughter came, the mother came, and went over the data, and this is what we do, and we, of course, get new imaging and new blood tests to make sure everything is A-okay on a regular basis. And most people come and ask me things like that. Dr. Lederman, okay, you treat me, but then what happens? What happens? As if I'm running away, I'm running out of town. Well, I've been in town for 40 years. I've been a doctor for 50 years. I'm not planning to run away anywhere. I'm here at 1384 Broadway, where we accept most insurances, Medicare, Medicaid. This program is broadcast worldwide. You can get it on your phone or your computer. I had one man who came from Shanghai, China. He told me he'd be under the stairwell at work listening to his smartphone, and he had esophageal cancer, and they were giving him water, saline water for his esophageal cancer. He came the end of December one year, and he had this esophageal cancer. He couldn't swallow, and in China they were giving him only salt water. And he couldn't take it. He couldn't eat. Esophagus was totally blocked up. And he said, Dr. Lederman, I have to get out of here for my visa by December 31st that year, whatever year that was. And he learned about me on the phone. He listened to this program on the phone, came here, and just in a few days, were able to treat his esophagus. And before he left, a few days later, he was able to eat, which is incredible because he had gone months and months with his esophageal cancer, unable to swallow until he came to Radiosurgery New York, and he learned about it by listening to this program on his smartphone in a stairwell in Shanghai, China. So yeah, it is possible to hear this program anywhere in the world if you want and if you wish and if you want to learn. That's why we're here today. So again, the schedule. Every night at midnight on WR, you can listen while you work or sleep or whatever. And then on Saturdays, every Saturday, we're here from 11 a.m. to noon, from 1 to 2 p.m., 3 to 4 p.m., and 4 to 5, and excuse me, and 5 to 6 p.m. every Saturday, again, from 11 to noon, from 1 to 2, 3 to 4, and 5 to 6 every Saturday, every Sunday, every 11 o'clock to noon on Sunday, and 1 to 2, and then every night at midnight. And Saturday night, we're here all night from Saturday night going into Sunday. So Saturday night going into Sunday, it's really early morning Sunday from midnight until 4 a.m. We're here on the radio. And I want to introduce myself. My name is Dr. Gil Lederman. I was born and raised in Waterloo, Iowa. I said earlier I'd introduce myself so you know who you're talking with here on the radio, because so many people give advice and they don't really tell you what their background is. Even people that go to the doctor's office, they think they're seeing the doctor. They say, oh, I saw Dr. X. And they say, oh, and I go check out, and the person they saw wasn't even a doctor, wasn't even, I don't know what, wasn't even a resident. And so I want to tell you who I am so you at least know who's on the other side of this radio. I was born and raised in Waterloo, Iowa, went to public school, university, medical school, MD at 25, just like my illustrious brother, Dr. Ted Lederman, MD at 25, and like Dr. Ariel Lederman, MD at 25, three Dr. Ledermans, all real medical doctors, MD, trained in this beautiful country at great medical schools, MDs at 25. Ariel Lederman trained, went to one of the most prestigious schools, trained at big hospitals, famous hospitals across the nation from the Atlantic to the Pacific, trained, educated, board certified, and is here treating cancer patients and seeing cancer patients and seeing people suspicious of having cancer and seeing people who have had treatment that doesn't work and wanting a fresh second opinion. So if you're really lucky, you get Dr. Ariel Lederman. He was thoughtful, meticulous, caring, compassionate, loved by his patients, loved by their families, loved by the staff. This is Dr. Ariel Lederman. If you're lucky, you get to see Dr. Ariel Lederman, board-certified MD, real doctor here at Radio Surgery New York, accepting most insurances, Medicare, Medicaid. Just call 212-CHOICES to see him. Me, Dr. Gil Lederman, after MD at 25, went to University of Chicago. Michael Reese trained internal medicine for 3 years, took care of diseases of the body, thousands of patients in Chicago, and then went on to Harvard Medical School, trained at the prestigious Dana-Farber Cancer Institute in medical oncology for years, treated thousands of patients, was on the staff at the Harvard Medical School, joined Dana-Farber for years, and then also at Harvard Medical School, trained at the Joint Center for Radiation Therapy for years, board certified, the only Harvard-trained, triple board certified radiation doctor in New York, one of the few in the world, here for you. And you get all the benefits of training and education and experience and the experience of the doctor who first performed brain radiosurgery in New York, first performed fractionated brain radiosurgery in New York, first performed radiosurgery of the body in New York, in America, United States, Western Hemisphere, with 40,000 patients treated. So this is the work that we do every day at 1384 Broadway. Broadway and 38th Street in the heart of New York City. It's easy to get to us. All the subways go to us. 123-456 ACE, NQR, BDF, 7S and Q. All the city buses, all the interstate buses go to Port Authority. There's more than 1,000. It's the busiest bus station in America, Port Authority. And then the two biggest train stations in America. One's got the most trains, one's got the most passengers. Penn Station and Grand Central are close walking distance to us. So we made our office in the heart of New York City to be close to transportation, to be close to you, to be convenient. We accept most insurances, to be accessible. And we're here on the radio every day so you can understand our philosophy and what we do and what we have done and what we will hopefully do in the future for you or your loved ones. So give us a call if you want. My name is Dr. Lederman. We'll be right back.
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2: 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We're just a few steps from the Radio Surgery New York Cancer Treatment Center on Broadway and 38th Street. 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He was the first in New York with fractionated brain radiosurgery, and he's the first in America and in the Western Hemisphere with body radiosurgery. 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Hey, Dr. Lederman, we're back.
3: We're back. I want to talk about a 59-year-old man. He's referred by a urologist. There's some urologists, a few, that hate to do surgery on the prostate, and they hate to do it because it's expensive and it's toxic, and it destroys, in general, the man's quality of life, takes away erections and control of urine, and shortens the vital organ. And the results are inferior to our results. So this is a urologist who knows our data and just hates to do radical surgery on prostate cancer because he just doesn't want to harm the man. He doesn't want to destroy the man's quality of life. He's sympathetic to the patient. And this patient came with a more aggressive cancer, Gleason 7, PSA 5.3. He had a PI-RED 4. PI-RED 4 is how the prostate looks under the MRI magnet imaging, which every man should get with prostate cancer if I had my way. So he had a Gleason 7 cancer. He had had other diseases also. He had thyroid disease and high blood pressure. And, well, we talked to him about the data, and he knew that there's a 90% success rate here versus 60% elsewhere, and he chose our treatment years ago. And now his PSA is zero, and he's happy, and he's functional, and he's doing everything that he wants to do. And that's how we like our patients to be. And we're talking about another man. This is a man that just came in recently. He is 60 years old. He had high blood pressure and diabetes, and he had a biopsy of the prostate before. He was working construction, and he had actually seen me about 6 years ago. He saw me 6 years ago. His PSA was 8.23, and I talked about these men who think they're invincible. So 6 years ago, his PSA was 8.23, and 10 years ago, it was 9.1, and he had a biopsy as urination twice a night, and I saw him. He had a marked enlarged prostate at that time, and he didn't show up for 6 years. He thought he was invincible. He thought he could beat it. It's like one of my famous professors at Harvard, C.C. Wong, would say, if you've never seen a tiger, you don't know what to be afraid of, meaning a tiger can destroy you in a second, and cancer can destroy you in a second, too. So this is a man who had never seen a tiger before, even though he was warned. He was here 6 years ago, and now he comes back. Remember, his PSA before, 6 years ago, was 8.23. Now it's 167. 167. Now he has a Gleason 9 cancer, one of the most aggressive cancers. He was unable to urinate. The prostate was blocking off his urine. He was in pain. He was suffering. The prostate was blocking off the urine, blocked off the kidneys. He was in kidney failure. His creatinine, which is a measure of kidney function, was off the wall, terrible. His electrolytes were terrible. He also has a high A1C, which means a high sugar and diabetes. He had lost weight. And so many people with advanced cancer lose weight. Why? Because the cancer is just eating at the body. He lost 20 pounds. He went from 212 to 192. And he came to me, and I examined him again. He had a huge sulcus to sulcus prostate, massive cancer, Gleason 9, PSA 167, no treatment. And this is what we do. So we told him 6 years ago, hey, it's always better to be treated early. Early means you have a better chance to be successfully treated early. That's true for most every cancer, to be treated early before the cancer has a chance to travel, when you have the best chance to be cured. He didn't listen, sad to say, really sad. And we're sad about it. He's sad about it. Everyone's sad about it. But we're treating him nevertheless. We're going to try to help him with his prostate and the cancer and get him into remission. And this is the work we do. Even when your PSA is 167 with a Gleason 9 in kidney failure, this is the work that we do. every day at 1384 Broadway. So you have questions, come in. There's three groups of people that we see. People who are suspicious or just want to know. They know that you can't feel an early cancer. So they want to get mammograms and scans of the chest and pancreas and prostate and blood test and physical exam. They want to know. And the second group are people recently diagnosed. Like he came 6 years ago, but he walked away. And then people who are treated elsewhere, and the treatment elsewhere doesn't work, and they want a fresh second chance. And that's what we give people, is a fresh second chance here at Radio Surgery New York. 212 Choices, phone number, address 1384 Broadway. There's an article in the Wall Street Journal this week by Brianna Abbott about cancer rates for younger women rising. And it's pretty dramatic. So she writes that the face of cancer in the United States is getting younger and more feminine. And we talked about this previously. We talked about how there's more colon cancer in young people now than ever before. We're seeing colon cancer in 20 and 30-year-olds. And she writes that cancer rates for women in the United States have risen during the past half century, particularly women under 65 and particularly with breast cancer. Men have had a decrease in cancer. So it used to be men had 50% more cancer than women. Now it's equal. So women have gained on men by doing bad things like smoking. So women have been smoking and not giving up smoking. More men have given up smoking on a percentage basis. So women started smoking later and yet to give up smoking. And lung cancer is the number one cancer killer for many United States. The cases and death rates have dropped after smoking rates have dropped. But women started smoking heavily after men have been slower to quit. And their lung cancer decline has not really taken place in the same way. Lung cancer among women under 65 was greater than men for the first time in 2021. So the data is just coming out now, years later. But women are having a high rate of lung cancer, and they're more likely to get diagnosed with lung cancer not being a smoker. So just because you're not a smoker, that doesn't protect you from getting lung cancer. So often I see patients say, oh, Uncle Harry died of lung cancer, but he was a smoker, like he caused it, and maybe in a way he did. But nowadays, there's more and more people getting lung cancer who are not smokers. So it's another reason to get checked out. And overall, the death rate in the United States since 1991 has dropped by 34%. So there's 34% fewer cancer deaths now than there were when most of us were younger people. And that translates to 4.5 million fewer cancer deaths. So 4.5 million people are walking around today that would have most likely been dead had they've been born earlier in American history. And a lot of the decline is from decrease in smoking less and better cancer screenings and better treatments. And the number of averted deaths, people who would have otherwise died, is twice as much for men than women. So it's a dramatic change. In the past, it was 1.6 men diagnosed for each woman. Now it's almost equal. So you can see that, sad to say, women are catching up with men, or men are catching up with women. And prostate cancer rates had increased dramatically in the 90s when PSA screening came about, and now that's now dropped. So we're detecting cancers earlier, which is great. Breast cancers have increased by 1% each year in the last decade, and there's more breast cancer in younger women. So 2007, cancer rates for women between 50 and 64 were lower than men, and now there's more cancer in women than men in that same group, 50 to 64. In young adults under 50, women also had a higher cancer rate. The cancer rate for women under 50 is 82% higher than men. So you're talking about tremendous increases in cancer in women. There's more breast cancer and thyroid cancer. Also, I talked about before how testicular cancer and colorectal cancer affects men in the younger categories. Why is this? Well, some speculate that women not having children until later in life contribute to the trend, either not having children or later in life and no breastfeeding or later breastfeeding, which were all protective. There's other reasons to get cancer, physical inactivity, alcohol, obesity. These are all reasons that are of concern. Breast cancer rate has dropped by deaths. The deaths in breast cancer since 1989 has dropped by 44% by better treatment and better screening, but it's a leading cause of death in women under 50. So what's the bottom line here? Well, get in shape, lose weight if you are overweight, stop smoking or never smoke, encourage the people around you not to smoke, get screened, get colonoscopy, get mammograms, get ultrasounds of the breast, see your doctor, get blood tests. There's so many things. Skin cancer is the number one cancer in America. 3 million people a year get skin cancer, and sad to say, so many have radical deforming Mohs surgery so often, whereas there's other non-invasive treatment for skin cancer, like here with Radio Surgery New York, where we treat so many people with skin cancers with basal cell and squamous cell and other skin cancers non-invasively. And so many skin cancers are of the face and head and neck area around the ears, eyes, nose, and mouth, and so that surgery is often very deforming, also on the hands and feet and trunk. You don't have to have surgery to be treated for skin cancer. So we have information to send you about skin cancers and breast cancers and lung cancers. Just give us a call now or later or when you want at 212 Choices, if you want, 212-246-4237, 212-246-4237. Dr. Lederman, we're here for you. We'll be right back.
0: Numbers mean much to me because of prostate cancer. I'm Johnny Braggs, the number two, for my stepfather who died of prostate cancer, and my uncle who suffered so much after prostate cancer surgery. The number 15, 15 years since Dr. Lederman's successful treatment of my prostate cancer. The number zero, which is my PSA, zero, after Dr. Lederman's successful prostate cancer treatment, what every man wants. The numbers 1, 2, 3, 4, important for every man with prostate cancer. 1, getting the most successful treatment. 2, avoiding radical robotic surgery. 3, keeping sexual function. 4, maintaining urinary control. 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
2: 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He was the first in New York with fractionated brain radiosurgery, and he's the first in America and in the Western Hemisphere with body radiosurgery. 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
3: We're back. I want to talk about a 62-year-old man. He's got six children, worked in construction industry, came with his daughter. His PSA was 9.9, so getting up there, normal PSA is considered 4 or less, and you can have prostate cancer when your PSA is 1 or 2 or 3, so don't think you're protected by having a PSA less than 4. That's an arbitrary number. He had a Gleason 6 PSA 9.9. I examined him. He had an enlarged prostate. He came to me 9 years ago. 9 years ago. He came. He was an ex-smoker. He had no cough for shortness of breath. His bowels were fine. His arms and legs are fine. He had some hip pain and shoulder pain, but it was not cancerous. His bone scan was negative. And 9 years ago, we treated him for his Gleason 6 PSA 9.9 cancer, and he's now cancer-free. His PSA is zero. He's doing great. And this is the work that we do every day at 1384 Broadway, Broadway and 38th Street in the heart of New York City. I'm talking about a man, very distinguished man. He's 69 years old. He has his own church. He started his own church in New York City 40 years ago. He came with his wife and daughter. He has diabetes, cholesterol, high blood pressure. And, well, he had a lump on his neck, about a collarbone. It's called a supraclavicular node. This was about 9 months ago. He had a biopsy, said it was a poorly differentiated cancer. His doctors thought it was a neuroendocrine cancer, and they treated him for a neuroendocrine cancer for 8 months. While he was getting weaker and weaker, and the mass was growing, and he was losing weight, and he was in more pain, and he was suffering. And you wouldn't think, wow, after 2 months he's worse, and 3 months he's worse, and 4 months he's worse. But they keep on giving the same treatment for 8 months. And then finally someone checks his PSA and finds it to be 132. And finally someone does a recto exam. And so many men think a recto exam is so terrible, but I can tell you in my experience here at Radio Free New York, it's an easy test, and it gives you an idea what's going along with the blood test. That's why I believe every man should know what his PSA is, know what his recto exam is. It's not a big deal. And so finally, after 8 months of the wrong chemo, they gave him the wrong chemo for the wrong reason. Someone got a PSA and saw his recto mass was a huge, actually, prostate cancer. He got a biopsy showing a very aggressive cancer, Gleason 10, which is the most aggressive cancer there is. Gleason score goes from 2, which is the best, 10 the worst. He had 10, and his PSA was going up and up and up, even though they kept on giving him the chemo for the wrong type of cancer. And he came here in terrible pain, and his PSA elsewhere was going up from 132, 140, 140, and then 253, and he had cancer in the prostate, seminal vesicle, in the neck, the thorax, abdominal nodes, all markedly increased. Everything was worse, and they never thought about saying, hey, if he's worse, maybe we should reevaluate. Why is he worse? Why is this man worse? Why is he worse? And you'd think that would be common. You'd think it would be the first thing that came to someone's mind, especially a doctor who's taking care of a patient with cancer. But no, everything got worse. His pain got worse. His mass got worse. His cancer marker got worse. Everything got worse, and he kept on the same treatment. And he came to me just a few days ago with intractable pain, eating through his bones. He could barely sit up or move or sit down or lay back. Just incredible. And so he put together a program. We called his insurance company emergently to get approval and got his treatment already approved within short period of time, and he's already under treatment within a short period of time. And so many places, I know these big places, oh, come back in 4 weeks or 6 weeks or 8 weeks or whenever. No, we don't do it that way here. It's so different. We're so eager, if you want. We don't push anybody, but this man was desperate. He was in terrible pain. He could barely sit or stand or lay down. In terrible pain. He was a stoic man, and just grinning and bearing it. He was there with his family, had a loving wife and loving daughter, and they both actually knew all the details of the case. It was just so dramatic. And so we got put together a program for him. We're starting the treatment immediately to try to get the pain and suffering under control and get the cancer in remission. When for 8 months he had got the wrong treatment for the wrong disease. So that's another reason why we say if you're not getting better, you might want to give us a call, 212-CHOICES. I talk about all the time, the three reasons to come, to get checked out, or you're newly diagnosed, or number three, you're getting treatment, it's just not getting better. Give us a call. Maybe you're on the wrong track, like this man's doctors were on the wrong track, giving the wrong treatment. It was expensive treatment, costly treatment. The average chemo is $100,000 to $200,000 a year. So yeah, there's a big motivation to keep on giving treatment. But this treatment was no good. he was getting worse and worse and worse. The mass was bigger. The pain was worse. Everything was worse. And yet they kept on giving him the same treatment. Outrageous, really. Incredible. This is the work we do every day at 1384 Broadway. You're welcome to come in. We accept most insurances, Medicare, Medicaid. It's easy to communicate with us. You can email me even now at gail@rsny.org. Again, gail@rsny.org if you want. And you'll probably get an answer pretty quick, probably quicker than your own doctors. I'm talking about a 44-year-old man. So I just recently, a couple of minutes ago, talked about how cancer is occurring in younger and younger and younger people. So this is a 44-year-old man referred by a prominent doctor. He's married. He has two children. He came with his sister 2 years ago, had an anemia. He had colonoscopy. He was found to have a colon cancer. He was sent for surgery at one of the big hospitals. He had chemotherapy, so he had surgery and chemo. And the chemo was stopped because his liver tests were getting worse and worse and worse and worse. And finally, then he went to alternative medicine doctor. He got vitamins, and everything got worse and worse and worse and worse. Then he went to a super pooper pooper pooper place. They did a CAT scan of his abdomen, found a mass in the liver. And he was just fed up with the chemo. He had had chemo. The idea of the chemo was to stop cancer from spreading in the body. And, well, the vitamins didn't help either. And he had a big mass in the liver. And he had scans. The scans before did not show that. He had pain in the right flank. His weight, again, it's another case of losing weight with stage 4 cancer. Colon cancer travels to the liver as stage 4. His weight went from 205 to 183. Some people naively think when they lose weight, when they have stage 4 cancer, it's the diet. I don't believe it's a diet. I believe it's a cancer eating away at the body. Just like when you plant a tree, you put fertilizer in the ground, it gives it extra nutrition. Well, the cancer goes out and finds it by eating your fat and your muscle and your bone and everything else. So the cancer, I believe, ate 20 pounds of his body. And he came to me with terrible pain in the flank, and he just did not want more chemo. He had surgery elsewhere at super-duper places. He had chemo elsewhere. It didn't work. He wanted a treatment that could most likely stop the cancer and take care of the pain. And he just finished the treatment a couple of days ago. I met with him again, and the pain is gone. And he's going in remission, and this is what we want. This is what we need for every patient. So he'd been at Super Duper General. He had surgery, didn't work. He had chemo, didn't work. Came to us with stage 4 cancer, losing weight and pain. And now his weight is stabilized, and his pain is gone, and he's happy. And, of course, we're going to get follow-up testing on him, imaging, physical exam, blood tests, cancer markers. This is the work that we do every day at 1384 Broadway, Broadway and 38th Street in the heart of New York City. Just one more patient I want to talk about, 79-year-old man who came with a mass in the kidney. He was seen elsewhere. The urologist is a doctor who cuts on kidneys. The urologist wanted to cut out his kidney. He had a mass. We biopsied it, showed a tumor, and he wanted non-invasive treatment. He wanted to keep his kidney, did not want to lose his kidney. So many people who lose their kidney are so angry about losing their kidney when they know they could come here and have non-invasive treatment, no cutting, no bleeding, no hospitals, no anesthesia, invisible beams to attack the kidney cancer with high success. We've treated thousands. I've treated 40,000 patients with radiosurgery, probably the most in the world by a single doctor. This is the work we do every day. Dr. Lederman, God bless you and thank you and see you soon.
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3: Breaking news this hour from Town Hall, I'm Ron Taylor. The Secret Service says a person who opened fire yesterday on a White House security checkpoint is dead after being shot by officers who returned fire. It was the third incident of gunfire in the vicinity of President Trump in the past month. Correspondent Laura Winters has the very latest today.
4: President Trump was working inside the White House as shots fired outside, not far away from the building at 17th Street and Pennsylvania Avenue. This is outside the security perimeter. Secret Service agents rushing reporters working on the North Lawn to safety as the building was put on lockdown for close to an hour. The gunman opening fire on a Secret Service agent at a security checkpoint, and that's when he was shot. Laura Winters reporting.
3: House Democrats are facing backlash tonight over comments from Minority Leader Hakeem Jeffries that critics say could deepen political divisions.
5: Jeffries is under fire after saying Democrats aim to break the spirit of what he called MAGA extremists, framing the political fight as necessary to protect the country. Critics, including conservative commentators, argue the language is inflammatory and risks alienating millions of Trump voters ahead of the 2026 midterms. The remarks also revive debate over past Democratic rhetoric about holding Trump supporters accountable. Some analysts warn the controversy could carry political consequences as both parties look to energize their bases. Willie Nelson reporting.
3: Authorities are bracing for the possibility that a damaged chemical tank at a facility in Southern California could leak or explode. An evacuation order continues into the Memorial Day weekend for some 40,000 residents of Garden Grove and several surrounding communities, with no timeline on when they can return. No injuries were reported after the pressurized tank began overheating Thursday. Firefighters hope they can find a way to cool off the chemical inside the tank. More at townhall.com.
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2: 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I'm Rob Redstone, broadcasting in the heart of New York City. 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
3: Hello, you all, and thank you, Rob, and thank you, Noah, and thank you for listening, and thank you for tuning in every day. And this is Dr. Lederman, and we are here every day on the radio at different times and different points, but we're here every day to communicate, to educate, so you that you learn more and you get better care, and you don't get stuck like a patient I'm going to talk about in about 2 minutes. So my name's Dr. Lederman, triple board certified cancer doctor here at 1384 Broadway, here for you. I've been in New York for about nearly 40 years, seeing patients and may well have seen you or your friends or your family or a neighbor or someone down the street. Probably thousands of patients have been treated here, about 40,000, one of the largest experiences. And patients like doctors with big experiences because different experiences lead to more knowledge and more understanding. And more education leads to more understanding. And there's only one Harvard-trained, triple-board-certified radiation doctor in New York and one of the few in the world, and that's guess who? And I'm going to introduce myself in a few minutes, so hold on to your seats. We're going to jump right in. Every day I see patients, and every day I take notes, and every day I come to the radio, and every day I broadcast so that you can learn. It's not an advertisement. We're trying to educate. We're not asking for your money or anything, no postage stamps. You can sit back if you wish and learn, and you'll probably be smarter. And if, God forbid, you or a loved one or neighbor or the person down the street develop a big problem, they may know where to turn. It's easy to think about it. 212 Choices, Dr. Lederman, 1384 Broadway, where we accept most insurances, Medicare, Medicaid, whether it's for prostate cancer, breast cancer, or lung, or pancreas, or liver, or primary cancers, or metastatic cancers, or large or small cancers. This is the work we do every day, and we've treated 40,000 patients over decades. Lots of experience and lots of success. Not every case is successful, of course. In medicine, there is no 100%, but we believe that we're better than most all the other guys, and that's why we're here, and that's why people come. That's why people want to come. And I want to talk about a phone call I got just yesterday. And yes, I do return phone calls or emails, and you can call or email. My email is Gil, G-I-L, at rsny.org. Again, if you have an email question, Gil, G-I-L, at rsny.org. This is a man, he's very concerned about his mother. He must love his mother, which is a beautiful thing. And for several years, his mother was about 75 years old, has a colon cancer. And he thinks he's doing the best possible thing by sending her to super-duper-pooper place. And I should tell you that there's not just one super-duper-pooper place. Most every hospital, if you meet their president, I've met most of the presidents, they all think they're super-duper number one, and they'll tell you why they're number one more than the next guy. But anyway, he went to a super-duper-pooper place, and for several years, he's been taking his mother multiple times every month for scans and chemo and scans and testing and blood testing and complications and side effects and neuropathy and blood counts and hair loss and all the things that are associated with chemotherapy, plus the cost, I should tell you. A couple years of chemotherapy on average at these big super-duper places cost about $100,000 to $200,000 a year. So a couple years of that is nearly $500,000. And that's what he's been doing to his mother. He's been giving her chemo. He's not exactly been given it, but he's been approving it because it's pretty clear that he's in charge of the case as far as from the family point of view. So he calls me.

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2: More than the number of children you've had in the last year, but his mother's CEA cancer went up 1,000%, which is usually, not always, and I'll tell you why later, not always consistent with the rise in the amount of cancer. So most probably her amount of cancer in her body has increased 1,000% while she's getting this chemo that she can't tolerate, and the family's having trouble even paying for it. So the family's having trouble paying for it. And then a lot of people say, oh, you don't have to worry, my insurance pays. But who pays for the insurance? Well, you do, and I do, and your neighbor does, and the person down the street does, and your whatever your church people do, and people at school. Everyone pays. So when you say, I don't pay, yeah, you do pay. And that's why the system's going broke, because people are paying $100,000 or $200,000 a year for treatment that's not working. And in her, she's not even tolerating it. It's not working. And he asked me, can you do better for treatment in the colon and the liver? That's where her cancer is, in the colon, the intestines, and the liver, and some lymph nodes. And this is exactly the work that we do. And why did we start body radio surgery? When all the other places were doing standard treatment, which we know has lots of side effects and doesn't work very well, especially for colon cancer or liver mets or lymph nodes, doesn't work very well. And here's proof. She's gone to the super duper place and the treatment isn't working. It's not working. And he said, Dr. Lederman, can you help my mother? And I said, most likely, yes. This is the work that we do. This is why we started radio surgery. And I explained that radio surgery is not surgery. It's a misnomer. It's a word that's not really true, but it was designed by a Swedish man who tried to incorporate that radiation would work like surgery and eradicate a cancer, that we'd aim a beam at a cancer. And that's indeed exactly what we do. Precisely, we hit the bullseye, and we're quite good at hitting the bullseye. And our success rate in stopping or shrinking or making the cancer go away is very high. And this is the work that we do every day. It's not 100%, but it's much better than the other guys. And I can tell you that overall, our success rate is about 90%, which is much higher, especially when you have a woman who is a bit elderly, who's suffering, had side effects, is spending $200,000 a year for years, and the treatment's not working. And so the son seemed very interested and said, hey, I think I should bring her to you. And I said, yeah, that's right. That's the best way. The best way is to meet in person. We meet the patient. We don't believe in Zoom and boom and gloom. Telephone, well, you can't even see the person eye to eye. You can't examine the patient. You can't exactly answer the questions in the same kind of way. That's why we do it the old-fashioned good way, where you meet us and we meet you. And usually people walk in the room and say, oh, are you Dr. Lederman from the radio? And I say, yeah, that's me on the radio. That's what I do every day. And we talk, and I go through all the papers. And I can tell you that 90% of the time, people learn things about their cancer that they never knew before, whether it's the extent of the cancer, the stage, the blood test, the imaging, the physical exam. I want people to learn and have a valuable experience. And most of the time people say, hey, I understand why you're doing it. Then they'll say, well, why doesn't everyone else do it? Well, if everyone else is getting $100,000 or $200,000 for chemo, even if it doesn't work, why would they change? They love it. $100,000 or $200,000 a year for chemo that doesn't work, they love it. For years, they love it. It's obvious they love it because they don't say, hey, the chemo's not working. No one at Super Duper General said, hey, mister, your mother's getting worse. She's not tolerating the treatment. She's getting weaker. The cancer's growing in the colon. The cancer's growing in the lymph nodes. The cancer's growing in the liver. I'm sorry, Mr. X, but we shouldn't be treating you because the treatment's not working. I can tell you that almost never happens. And what happens even less is they say, hey, Mr. Jones, the treatment's not working.

0: your mother's not tolerating it. She's getting frail. She's getting weak. She's getting neuropathy. She's getting damage to her bone marrow. And it's not working. We should stop the treatment. And I recommend you go see Dr. Lederman, who has a treatment that doesn't in general interfere with neuropathy or bone marrow or blood counts. And yet he can hit the cancer with a high degree of success. And that's the work that Dr. Lederman does. Why didn't their doctor do that? Why didn't their doctor do it? I can tell you their doctor knows all about me and my work. I've been here on the radio since 1991. That's many, many decades talking about innovative treatment. So they certainly know about it. But it seems like some places and some hospitals and some others are so enamored with useless treatment that's expensive, useless treatment that's expensive and toxic, that they don't ever say, hey, I would suggest you go see Dr. Lederman and learn about other options that go to the cancer and not act as if it's a poison in the body, like you're putting the patient's body in a bathtub of poison. It doesn't work very well. In this case, it doesn't work at all. And we know for most cancers, not all cancers, but for most cancers, chemo never really is successful. Almost always the cancer comes back. Whereas with us, 90% of the time where we aim the beam, where we attack the cancer, 90% of the time the cancer will never come back there, will never return where we aim the beam. And that's the work that we do every day. And that's why radio surgery is so exciting and so useful for so many people with cancer, whether it's localized or metastatic, whether it's in the brain, skin, the lung, the lymph nodes, the stomach, the pancreas, the liver, the kidneys, the colon, the rectum, gynecologic sites, bladder, bone, primary cancers, or metastatic. And I tried to make this man understand that there were options for his mother that work, even though she's had 2 years of chemotherapy and hundreds of thousands of dollars down the garbage and a toxicity that we can't reverse. But it's better stopping now than ever. And then the last thing he said is, Dr. Lederman, if I come and bring her to you, can I keep on giving you the chemo? And I said, why would you ever want to do that? Why would you want to keep on giving chemo that's useless and toxic and expensive and isn't working? Why would you want to do that? And so we're here on the radio to try to make you understand that there are options available. Even our phone number is 212-CHOICES, so there's choices. Yeah, can he want to keep on useless chemo that's $100 or $2,000 a year? He can do it, but it's not helping his mother. 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
0: Hey, we're back. I just wanted to honor and say happy birthday to Susan. Susan wrote one of the songs that you hear every day on this program, on Radio Surgery Program. She wrote one of the songs. Her daughter sang the song. It's a beautiful song, and I'm eternally grateful for her care and concern, and I've known her and her family actually for decades. I want to talk about a man who's 77 years old. He's married. He has three children. He came with his wife and his oldest daughter. He has history of cardiac disease, heart failure, cardiac stents, high blood pressure, COPD, prostate cancer. He had prostate cancer years ago, and now he's got a cancer in the bladder. And the doctors at a super-duper hospital in New England want to remove his bladder. And, well, they wanted to remove his bladder. I first saw him actually a few months ago, and I said, hey, they didn't even look to see if the cancer spread. And I told him, like I tell almost every patient, hey, when you have a cancer, you want to know what you have, which means a biopsy in general, and you want to know where it is. Has it traveled? So it's so important to know the stage of the cancer. And at this super-duper place, this is not in New York, this is in New England, at a super-duper, very famous place, they wanted to cut out his bladder. Remember, he has heart failure and atrial fibrillation and cardiac stents and heart disease and COPD. They want to cut out his bladder. I mean, many people don't even survive that surgery. And he's got high risk factors. And they never look to see if the cancer's traveled. Wow. And so what did we do? Well, what I just told you, we try to live by our word, and that is to do what we say, and that is to see if the cancer traveled. And we checked out his body, and voila, as they say in another country, France, voila, there was a big mass in the kidney. So if you put all these things together, how do you get heart disease and bladder cancer and now a kidney cancer, which is what he has, we biopsied it. Well, it's smoking. If you need to know about the 7,000 toxic chemicals released in your body when you smoke, it's another good reason if you're a smoker to stop today. And if you've never smoked, congratulations, and I hope that you never do smoke. So this man, he was 1 minute away from getting his bladder cut out when we found a big mass in the kidney. So now he's got two cancers to address, one in the bladder, which needs to be addressed. And, of course, we do treat bladder cancers non-invasively. That's why so many people come here. So many people come because they do not want their bladder removed. Removing the bladder is a difficult operation. It's a life-changing operation. You'll never urinate normally again. And if you can get the same results without surgery, without cutting, without bleeding, why not come to Dr. Lederman? So that's a simple answer, I believe, for most patients. And then number two, we staged them up, which they did not do at New England. At a super duper hospital in New England. I was going to say New England General, but there's probably a hospital named New England General. I don't want to say anything that's not true. So at a super duper place, and it is a super duper place. We staged him up, found a kidney mass, recommended a biopsy, got a biopsy, and he has a second different kind of cancer in the kidney. And we treat so many people with kidney cancers. And the usual treatment in America is removing the kidney or removing a part or most of the kidney. And so often in patients I see, so often, even though if the patients are told, oh, we're going to cut out just half of your kidney or part of your kidney, so often in the time of surgery, the surgeon says, I had to do it all, I had to remove it all, it wasn't possible, it was bleeding, it was such a mess. And so often, what turns out to be maybe partial, maybe the surgeon intends it that way, or maybe it's never really intended that way, but so many people end up with their total kidney removed. And the problem is, number one, a person loses most likely half of their kidney function, and people that have one kidney lost to cancer, they're more likely to have cancer in the other kidney. And we often see people with bilateral kidney cancer. So from my point of view, it's obviously better to keep your body intact if that would give you good life and good results. And it would give you a backup in case, God forbid, in the future, you'd get a kidney cancer on the other side, which is possible from the same reason that smoking that caused his heart disease, that caused his bladder cancer most likely, and now kidney cancer. And this is the work we do every day. When we treat bladder cancer or kidney cancers, our work is all non-invasive and outpatient. You come in to 1384 Broadway. We make a stereotactic frame of the body. To the best of my knowledge, we're the only ones with a true stereotactic frame with true body radiosurgery equipment, and able to focus in and send in beams to hit the cancer from thousands of angles, non-invasively and well-tolerated with high success. And this is the work that we do every day at 1384 Broadway and 38th Street in the heart of New York City. So this man who came in was short of breath and walking with a cane and heart failure and stents, who at super duper New England was going to get a bladder removed with no staging. Wow, how a visit to Radio Surgery New York changed his perspective, changed his information, changed his ideas about medicine, and changed his idea about cancer treatment for himself and for others. And this is the work that we do every day at 1384 Broadway. And we'll talk about a man who is 68 years old, born in Puerto Rico. He was sent here by one of the biggest top urologists in New York City. His PSA was 10, he had a Gleason 7, multiple cores were positive, he was worked up, he had no metastasis, he had had a biopsy of the prostate 10 years earlier, which was negative, and then he came in with a new biopsy showing this cancer with a PSA as high as 10. He had the biopsy, he was 150 pounds, he was gaining weight, he was 150 2 years before, he was up to 168, he stopped running, he had hip surgery, hip replacement. I examined him, he had a markedly enlarged prostate, nodular prostate, huge prostate, stage T3. And so we staged him up and got imaging tests to make sure the cancer didn't travel, like I just spoke about. And, well, he chose our treatment. He chose our treatment 6 years ago. So 6 years ago, he was treated here outpatient with innovative treatment in the stereotactic frame. And now, 6 years later, his PSA is zero. He's in remission. His sex life works. His urinary life works. He's happy. He's healthy. He's cancer-free, after our treatment with no radical surgery, no robotic surgery. Remember, we know that surgery most commonly causes impotence, damages the nerves help create erections. Radical surgery destroys the nerves or helps destroy the nerves that are responsible for urinary control, why 80% of men who have radical robotic surgery end up leaking urine. And of course, radical surgery, because it's like a plumber. If a plumber cuts out part of a pipe and then connects the ends to make the pipe work, the pipe is shorter. And if the urologist cuts out the prostate and the urethra, well, he has to reconnect the penis to the bladder, and the penis is shorter. So most men and their loved ones, I can tell you our loved ones are as important. When they know better, don't want the complications of surgery. They don't want the poorer success of surgery compared to our program here at Radio Surgery New York. They like the idea of outpatient therapy with no radical surgery, no anesthesia, no cutting. And this is the work that we do every day at 1384 Broadway. We've treated 9,000 men with prostate cancer with high success. This is the work that we do every day at 1384 Broadway. Broadway and 38th Street, where we accept most insurances, Medicare, Medicaid. My name's Dr. Lederman. We'll be right back.
4: I'm Johnny Braggs, and I'm here with Dr. Lederman, my prostate cancer doctor. 10 years ago, I had prostate cancer. Today, I'm cancer-free. My PSA is zero. Thank you, Dr. Lederman. I know the power of prostate cancer. My uncle died of prostate cancer. My stepfather died of prostate cancer. I know prostate cancer can be devastating. That's why I went to Dr. Lederman. For 10 years, my cancer is gone. My sex life works. My urinary life works. I was able to avoid radical surgery and all its complications with Dr. Lederman's treatments. My prognosis is great. I'm happy that I went to Dr. Lederman. He changed my life. You can see Dr. Lederman, too. 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
2: We are back. We're talking about a 53-year-old man. He's a single man, no children. He was born in St. Vincent's Island in the Caribbean. He came in by himself. He had lymphoma, had a marginal zone lymphoma. He had extensive chemotherapy and immunotherapy, and the cancer just kept on growing. He was first diagnosed when he was in the Air Force. He had his spleen removed that time. Then he had a mass in his armpit, and he had disease in the abdomen. He had chemo and immunotherapy at hot shot places in New York. The cancer just kept on progressing. Cancer started growing in the right neck. It regrew and grew and grew and grew. He had chemotherapy for years. And he came to me nearly 8 years ago with cancer in the left neck. He had a biopsy showing cancer. He had had years of chemo. And we talk about costs. He had about 8 years of chemo, immunotherapy. Probably you're talking about like $1.5 million. And the cancer kept on coming back. And again, he was treated hot shot general. It had a laparotomy in the Air Force. He had surgery on his armpit. He had a biopsy on his neck. He's a computer programmer, great man, beautiful man. And he had multiple nodules in the left neck, 2 to 3 centimeters in the supraclavicular area, in the medial supraclav going laterally. The clavicle is a neck bone. A lot of kids break it when young. He had these lymph nodes filled with cancer in that area, not a broken bone, but a cancerous lymph nodes next to the bone. His lungs were clear, his heart was clear, his abdomen was soft, and we staged him up. He had had lymphoma altogether about 20 years, and the cancer was growing. He and I were spending hundreds of thousands of dollars a year, and it wasn't working. And he came here in, 8 years ago, more than 8 years ago, actually. And we staged him up. He had a biopsy. We found this cancer, and we offered him all the options. And he was really fed up with chemo. It was toxic, and it was useless. And he was only 53 years old. Remember, he had had this cancer for about 20 years, from about the age of 33, 35, until 53. And we treated him 8 years ago, non-invasively, with non-invasive treatment, just to that area of cancer. And today, why am I talking about him if we treated him 8 years ago? Well, he came for a follow-up, and I saw him again, and he's doing fantastically. He's never been treated again, never needed treatment, never had a recurrence. Remember, with chemo and immunotherapy, he was recurring every few months to different areas in the abdomen and spleen. And then finally, he came here. We treated him with pinpoint treatment to the area of the cancer only 8 years ago, and now 8 years later, he is cancer-free. In those 8 years, he's had no chemo, no surgery, no cutting, no bleeding. Only our treatment 8 years ago. He's been cancer-free ever since, which is such a difference, such an impact in his life. And I can tell you, he even had his mother come. His mother had a breast cancer, and she too came here for treatment, and she too chose radiosurgery only, with no cutting and no bleeding, no mastectomy, no lumpectomy, no chemo, only with radiosurgery. And she, too, is in remission. So 2 out of 2 in her family are cancer-free. The son, 8 years later, and his mother's now about 2 years out from treatment, both are cancer-free after our treatment at 1384 Broadway. And by the way, we have lots of information to send you. A lot of people walk into our office, 1384 Broadway, and pick up information. You can, too. We're right in the middle of Times Square, so there's about 500,000 people between Times Square and Herald Square and Penn Station and Grand Central Station and Port Authority. There's about 500,000 people. So if you're not one of them, you can maybe have your friends or neighbors stop by and pick up a package of information. Or you can call us even now. Call us at 212Choices and get a package sent to us. There's no cost. There's no obligation. And our hope is that you learn a lot, so if God forbid something happens, you won't get stuck with lousy treatment, unwanted treatment, like this man who had years of chemo for his lymphoma that didn't work, and now 8 years later he's cancer-free after our treatment here at 1384 Broadway, Broadway and 38th Street in the heart of New York City. And I said earlier that I didn't introduce myself, so I want to do that. My name is Dr. Gil Lederman, born and raised in Waterloo, Iowa, went to public school, university, medical school, real medical school, real doctor, MD at 25, medical doctor at 25, like my illustrious brother, Dr. Ted Lederman, MD at 25, and Dr. Ariel Lederman, my son, who's fantastic cancer doctor, also MD at 25. Three MDs at 25. All of us trying to serve and trying to make this world a better place. Ariel Lederman's fantastic doctor, loved by his patients, loved by their families, loved by our staff, loved by everyone around him. And he's diligent and thoughtful and caring, and of course he accepts most insurances, Medicare, Medicaid. This is the work that we do every day. If you're lucky, you get to see Dr. Ariel Lederman at 1384 Broadway, Broadway and 38th Street in the heart of New York City. He trained at major universities, hospitals across the country, so he knows what's going on, and most importantly, he knows what's going on in the patient and provides the best possible information for the patient to get better care. And that's really what a patient is looking for, to be healthy, to be back to normal. And that's what we fight for every day at 1384 Broadway. I, after MD at 25, went on to University of Chicago. Michael Reese trained in internal medicine for 3 years, board-certified internal medicine, took care of thousands of patients with a variety of diseases. Then went on to Harvard Medical School, trained at the Dana-Farber, prestigious Dana-Farber Cancer Institute, treated thousands of patients with cancers, board certified on the staff there, and then went on to the Joint Center for Radiation Therapy at Harvard Medical School. Also, 3 more years, treated thousands of patients, so board certified, triple board certified cancer doctor, the only Harvard trained triple board certified radiation doctor in New York, one of the few in the world, here for you. And yes, people ask, do you take insurances? And yes, we take most insurances, Medicare, Medicaid. We have lots of information to provide you. You can pick up information or call for a package and DVD. We have different information, so you should ask exactly what kind of cancer you're inquiring about. And it's always best to meet in person. I had a call from, I don't know, out in the tip of Long Island today. They said, do you do Zoom? And I said, no, we don't do Zoom. We don't do phone calls, because how do we examine the patient? 90% of the time when I see a patient, I'm able to tell the patient things about their body that they never knew before. So if I can't see the patient, even see the patient, I can't examine the patient. If we don't see eye to eye, eyeball to eyeball, it's great for hospitals. It's great for some doctors who they can charge a full amount, even though they're not really seeing the patient, not doing a physical exam. It doesn't function. And doctors and patients have known for hundreds, probably thousands of years, it's better to meet in person. Less mistakes, better information, better quality of information, and this is the work that we do every day. We're here to provide the best possible care for the patient, not to generate the most income from each patient. If you want to do that, go get chemo somewhere. I want to talk about a woman who's 63 years old. She's from Honduras. She had metastatic endometrial cancer. So endometrial, it's a Latin word. Endo means inside. Metrio, inside the uterus. She had had her uterus removed and her ovaries removed and her omentum. The omentum is the fat around the colon at one of the big hospitals in the suburbs of New York. Then she had chemo and she had radiation. And the cancer came right back. She went to one of the biggest hospitals, super famous, super wealthy hospital. They cut out her uterus, her tubes, her ovaries, her omentum. They gave her chemo. They gave her radiation. And it didn't work. It did not work. And 6 years ago, she came to me with recurrent cancer, metastatic cancer, in the abdomen and the pelvis, and we staged her up. And she said, Dr. Lederman, I've already had standard radiation. I've already had surgery. I took out all my innards, and I've had chemo, and I want to know what your options would be for me. I never tell people what to do. I tell people what the options are, and I figure if you educate people well, then they can figure out in a good way how to get the best possible treatment. We talked about all the options, and she chose radiosurgery, even though she had radiation. That's one of the most common questions I get every day. Oh, Dr. Lederman, if I've already had radiation, can I have your radiation? And the answer is most likely yes, because our radiation is more precise. It's more targeted. It's direct to the cancer area rather than to large areas of healthy tissues. And so five plus years ago, this woman from Honduras with endometrial cancer, we treated her, and she's been cancer-free ever since, even though she had advanced metastatic cancer. She had had standard radiation, didn't work. She had surgery, didn't work. She had chemo, didn't work. Nothing worked from one of the biggest super-duper hospitals. She came here to get a second opinion. She liked what she heard. She liked the ideas. She liked the vibes. Came here, trusted us, and years later, she remains cancer-free. She's never had more surgery. She's never had chemotherapy since she saw us, only those few radiosurgery treatments. And this is the work that we do every day. Yes, why? Everyone says, why? Dr. Lederman, why are you the one with radiosurgery? Well, you can see why, because we're not enamored by the money. We're not enamored by chemotherapy. We're not enamored by standard radiation. We're not enamored by treatments that don't work, even if they're profitable. We're not enamored by that. We're enamored by good results. That's what makes us happy here at Radio Surgery New York. Good results for our patients. And it may seem strange to say that, but that's what we do here at Radio Surgery New York every day. So this woman, 5 years out, cancer-free, even though she had metastatic cancer when chemo and radiation and surgery didn't work elsewhere, she came here, she trusted us, and now 5 years later, cancer-free with no further treatment. This is the work that we do every day at 1384 Broadway. Broadway and 38th Street in the heart of New York City. And we're talking about a man who's 85 years old. He had multiple skin cancers. He was a lineman. He worked in New Jersey. He had developed skin cancers. He had Mohs, which is a kind of radical surgery. He had half of his left ear was cut off by surgeons. And he had part of his scalp cut off by surgeons from Mohs. And he had around the nose cut off by surgeons. And now has a cancer on the back of his ear, right next to where they cut off half of his left ear. And he came in huts and tuts and a little bit agitated. And we talked about all the options. He had had surgery. He was losing half his ear. And I remember that day we were about 5 minutes late. 5 minutes late. He was so angry. He said, they didn't make me wait 5 minutes to cut off my ear. I said, well, if you want to cut off your ear, you can go back and cut off the rest of your ear. 5 minutes means so much to you. Most people come to us because they want to save their ear. And sad to say for him, he already lost half his ear for skin cancer. And now the cancer's come right back. So that surgery was deforming. He's walking around with half an ear. And the cancer came back right where they cut on the backside of his ear. He has his cancer, and well, yes, it doesn't look great. He had a basal cell cancer on the back of his ear, and this is the work we do. He has multiple other scars from all this surgery. And remember, there's 3 million skin cancers a year in America, and most dermatologists, most, send their patients for Mohs, M-O-H-S, which is a very expensive, should be an intricate operation, but really it's like an excavation of the skin around the cancer, and then they try to patch it up or sew it together. And his ear, they just didn't even patch it or sew it up. They just cut off half his ear and threw it into the bucket, and then the cancer came right back. And he came to us, and he came to us a long time ago, and now he came for a checkup, and what we treated is the most beautiful part of his body, the backside of his left ear. You may not see it, but we looked and we showed him the most beautiful part of his body. Before it was irregular and raised and scaling and cancer. and we treated that, and now he's cancer-free after our treatment, unlike the Mohs, which cut out half of his ear and threw it in the bucket, and then the cancer came back after Mohs. With us, we have high success. We have a unique program. We have a dedicated staff, all working for people with skin cancers. That's why so many people with skin cancers come to Dr. Lederman, 1384 Broadway, Broadway and 38th Street. And we have a particular booklet and DVD if you want. If you're interested in skin cancers, you can come by and pick it up at 1384 Broadway, or we'll send it to you. This is the work that we do every day at Radio Surgery New York, with a unique approach over decades, with unique doses and techniques and staff, all here for you. My name is Dr. Lederman. We'll be right back.
3: Numbers mean much to me because of prostate cancer. I'm Johnny Braggs, the number two, for my stepfather who died of prostate cancer, and my uncle who suffered so much after prostate cancer surgery. The number 15, 15 years since Dr. Lederman's successful treatment of my prostate cancer. 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
1: 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We're just a few steps from the Radio Surgery New York Cancer Treatment Center on Broadway and 38th Street. 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He was the first in New York with fractionated brain radiosurgery, and he's the first in America and in the Western Hemisphere with body radiosurgery. 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
2: We are back. I want to talk about a man who's 60 years old. He's a prominent lawyer in New York City. He came to us with prostate cancer. He was seen by a urologist. His urologist found a Gleason 7, PSA 7 cancer. Gleason is how the cancer looks under the microscope. There's two ways of getting Gleason 7, because it takes two different components. It can be 3 plus 4 equals 7 or 4 plus 3 equals 7. Well, he had a more aggressive cancer, 4 plus 3 equals 7. His PSA was 7, and his PSA was rising. So it was 3.5 the year before. It doubled. So that's PSA velocity. He's a big hotshot lawyer in New York City. And he was sent here because he thought that doing surgery would be the best thing. He thought, just cut it out, it'd be okay. And then he came here and he learned with surgery, success rate in the best hands in America only offers about a 46% chance of success with surgery for prostate cancer. Either open surgery is to remove the prostate with one's hands and a knife. Open surgery or robotic is with a gizmo. Success is the same, 46%. But most men are dismayed by that. They find it shocking that success is only 46%, while our results are about 90%. number one, with surgery, because they're cutting those delicate nerves. Cutting those delicate nerves means most men, about 97%, lose their erections during radical surgery. About 80% of men lose control of the urine, so they're leaking urine one way or another. So most men don't want poor results. Most men don't want to be impotent. Most men do not want to be leaking urine. Most men don't want radical surgery. They don't want to be in a hospital with radical surgery and convalescence. So unfortunately, the view from urologist is usually the opposite. Oh, just cut it out and he'll be fine. And they never actually show the patient the results. I believe we're the only facility that actually shows patients the results at different centers across America. So you can actually see the results. You can see why it's so beneficial to have treatment to be considered here. And that's why so many men, 9,000 men have been treated here over decades by me, high success and high quality of life, and this is the work that we do every day. Most of our patients keep their sexual life. Most of our patients, 99, keep control of their urine. And the vast majority of our patients are cancer-free. So there's lots of reasons to come here. This hotshot lawyer in New York City came here years ago. He's now 6 years from treatment. His PSA is zero. He's doing well. His sex life works. His urinary life works. He had treatment here, and he's super happy he came here for his treatment. And he's super happy because he hears about men all the time, his friends, and they talk about it, how they're impotent, how they're leaking urine, how the cancer came back. And yet with him, cancer-free years later. And this is the work that we do every day. It's allowed him to continue his law practice, continue his normal life with his family and wife and loved ones. This is why so many people with prostate and other cancers come to Radio Surgery New York, 1384 Broadway, Broadway and 38th Street, where we accept most insurances, Medicare, Medicaid. I talk about a man who came from China. He had colon cancer. He came from China. He's 75 years old. He's married with two children. He has a loving daughter. He's been in the United States for 10 years. He was diagnosed in China with surgery and chemotherapy, and he came with pain in the penis. He had a mass in the penis, pain in the penis, and, well, sure enough, we arranged for a biopsy, and the biopsy showed the cancer in the penis. So we documented it. It could be a tiny little biopsy in the penis. There's a nodule of cancer. And he and his daughter were most eager to get rid of this painful mass in the penis. And this is the work we do. We have a huge experience with cancers of the penis and a huge experience with cancer traveling to the penis. And it actually turned out that his cancer had traveled from the colon cancer through the bloodstream to the penis, and we've seen that so often. And so we're able to treat him, and now his cancer in his penis is gone. It's not a penis cancer. Penis cancer starts in the penis. It's a cancer that's metastatic to the penis from the colon. We biopsied it. We proved it. And now it's gone after just a few treatments. This is the work that we do every day at 1384 Broadway. So whether you have a cancer in the colon or the lymph nodes or the liver, like the woman I spoke about earlier whose son wanted to keep on giving her chemo even though it wasn't working, or this man who came from China who also had chemo and surgery and now has a cancer in the penis. We treated his penis, and it's successfully treated. And now they want us to treat the liver, because that's another spot where treated, which chemo didn't work, and they don't want any more surgery. He's 75, and they don't believe he can tolerate more such treatment. My name is Dr. Gil Lederman, first in New York with brain radio surgery. We treat brain cancers and brain tumors with meningiomas, acoustic neuromas, others. We treat cancers of the brain, including glioblastomas, astrocytomas, and metastasis. We were the first in New York with pinpoint treatment to treat the cancer in the brain without the harm to the healthy brain that standard radiation or surgery gives, with high success. And first in America, first in the Western Hemisphere with stereotactic body radiosurgery.
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2: Breaking news this hour from Town Hall, I'm Ron Taylor. Saturday's security breach was the third incident of gunfire in the vicinity of President Trump in the past month. Bob Agnew files this report from Washington.
3: The U.S. Secret Service says in a statement that, according to a preliminary investigation, the person approached a checkpoint shortly after 6 p.m. Eastern Time and, quote, removed a weapon from his bag and began firing at posted officers. Statement goes on to say officers returned fire and hit the suspect, who was transported to an area hospital where he later died. A bystander was also wounded. Secret Service says President Trump, who was at the White House at the time, was not impacted and that none of its officers were injured. Bob Agner reporting.
2: NATO reacts to President Trump's decision to send 5,000 troops to Poland.
4: His announcement came just weeks after he had ordered the same number of troops to be pulled out of Europe. NATO officials were meeting in Helsingborg, Sweden, when they reacted to the news, including Swedish Foreign Minister Maria Malmer Stenergard.
5: Well, it is confusing, indeed, and not always easy to navigate.
4: NATO Secretary General Mark Rutte seemed pleased with the decision, and so too did Polish Foreign Minister Radosław Sikorski.
6: I want to thank the President and everybody who contributed to this decision.
4: Trump announced the deployment on Truth Social, citing strong ties with Polish President Karol Nawrocki. I'm Lawrence Brooks.
2: Authorities in California are bracing for the possibility that a damaged chemical tank at a facility in Southern California could leak or explode. An evacuation order has continued into the Memorial Day weekend for some 40,000 residents of Garden Grove and several surrounding communities, with no timeline on when they can return. No injuries were reported after the pressurized tank began overheating Thursday. Firefighters hope to find a way to cool off the chemical inside the tank so it won't leak. Breaking news and analysis at townhall.com.
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2: 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I'm Rob Redstone, broadcasting in the heart of New York City. 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
3: Thank you, Rob, and thank you, Noah, and thank you for tuning in today and every day. We're here every day on the radio. My name is Dr. Gil Lederman, board-certified cancer doctor, actually triple-board-certified, Harvard-trained, the only triple-board-certified, Harvard-trained radiation doctor in New York, and one of the few in the world, here for you at 1384 Broadway, and we're here every day. We're every day on the radio talking about patients that you can learn from. So why are we doing this? Well, it's simple. We're doing this because we want you to learn, to be educated, to understand what's going on out there in the world in case you have symptoms, in case, God forbid, you or a family member or a loved one or a neighbor or even the person down the street or someone you overhear at the grocery store or a restaurant or hospital is talking to you about their problem with XYZ cancer, and you can say, hey, I heard Dr. Lederman speaking about this, and maybe there are some other options that may be hidden from you elsewhere. And I can tell you, I see many, many people every day, and so often I see people coming from the biggest hospitals in New York and actually around the world who don't hear about all the options. It seems like so often doctors talk about what the doctor does, but not what other doctors do. And so you may end up having some procedure or treatment that you don't really want because you didn't hear about all the other options. And that's what we do here at 1384 Broadway. We talk about all the options, whether we do it or don't, whether it's cutting or chemo or no chemo. We talk about them and explain why you may or may not want to have other treatments. That's what we do, to educate. And in fact, that's why we're here on the radio every day, to educate. We're not selling anything. You're welcome to listen. We hope you do, and we hope you learn, and we hope it's kind of like medical school when you learn. You take a normal human being and put him in medical school, put him or her in medical school, and after a while you have lots of experience and lots of knowledge, and that's why most people like experienced doctors, because they have a lot of experience. They've been there before. One of the most frequent questions I get from my patients is, doctor, have you ever done this before? Have you ever seen this before? And I usually explain that I've treated about 40,000 patients, probably more than anyone else. I've been in medicine for more than, almost 50 years, with lots of experience and board certified and triple board certified and working at some of the biggest hospitals and seeing some of the most difficult situations and cancers. And that's why I can reassure most all my patients that, yes, I've done this. We've treated it most commonly many, many times. There's very few cancers or problems that we see that we haven't seen before. And we'll talk about some of them today and every day. And we invite you to listen every day if you want. There's lots of programs on every day. Just tune in and listen. If you have other particular questions, call me. If you have a real medical question about yourself or your loved one, it's always best to meet in person. And Zoom and phone calls just don't do it. There's not enough information. I can tell you, in my experience, which is vast, about 90% of the time I tell people about their bodies that the person himself doesn't even know. They weren't told. They were not told what kind of cancer it is, or the stage, or where it is, or where it's located, or the options. 90% of the time, and maybe it's even higher, that people are told and learn things when they come here to 1384 Broadway that they never, ever are told anywhere else. And I have proof, because I'm sitting there with a patient, and the patient tells me, hey, doc, why didn't my other doctor tell me that? Or why didn't I know that before? Well, I said, I can't answer that, but that's why we're here today. So I want to jump right in, and what I do every day, I see patients every day, I take notes, and I come here to the radio studio at Radio Surgery New York and broadcast. That's what we're doing right now, and

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2: Come every day, and they can also tell you men that have no issues, no issues, no symptoms, no nothing, come to get checked out. And they're probably the smartest of them all, because they understand that you don't have to have symptoms, you don't have to have pain or suffering or bleeding or lumps or weight loss to have cancer. You can have a nodule of cancer in your body, and it's true most any part of the body, whether it's the prostate or the pancreas or the lung or the breast, wherever, liver. You can have a nodule of cancer, and it cannot be detected by that patient. It can only be detected by sophisticated means. And so often, one of the most common questions I get is, "Doctor, how is it possible I have cancer when I don't have pain or suffering or bleeding or lumps or weight loss?" I can say, "Well, imagine you have a little nodule in your body, the size of a pea, whether it's in the breast or the lung or wherever. Do you think you can find it, really? Do you think you can feel it, really? Do you think that's going to cause symptoms?" Well, it's not going to cause symptoms today, but wait 3 months or 6 months or 12 months when it grows and spreads and travels, and if it becomes stage 4 cancer, most likely it's not even curable. So the reason to get checked out on a regular basis is to make sure there is nothing there today. And just because you get checked out today doesn't mean you're perfect for the rest of your life. So you can have a PSA that's, I don't know what, 0.1 today. It doesn't have to stay that way. One of our most famous radio listeners, Stephen from Connecticut, will tell you about his PSA that was 3 and 4 and 6, and his doctors told him, "Don't worry about it." And next thing you know, shortly thereafter, it was 60, and he came to us, it was 90, and the cancer traveled. And luckily, he came to us almost 5 years ago, and his cancer now is in remission. His PSA is 0.07 or something like that, very low, and he's doing well. He's on no treatment currently, and he's in Michigan gardening and picking tomatoes and living his life and has a beautiful wife and house. And this is the work that we do every day. So you don't have to have a reason to come here to get checked out if you're a human being, and whether it's a woman who wants to know about her breast or wants to know about her colonoscopy or any other part of her body. This is the work that we do. And for men with prostate cancer, when you have 200,000 men a year with prostate cancer and 40,000 dying, you know it's a pretty lethal disease. And that's true for many, many cancers, whether it's a lung or esophagus or pancreas. This is the work that we do every day at 1384 Broadway. And I just want to talk about a man who came to me. He's 50 years old. He was referred by this very famous urologist. I spoke about him a few minutes ago. He's married. He has 6 children, lots of responsibilities. He came with his wife, only 50 years old, biopsy-proven Gleason 6 cancer. So in the old days when biopsies were done, they would say, yes, it's cancer or not, yes or no. And now we know there's much more sophisticated testing. Gleason, years ago, put together a scale because he understood that just to say a man had prostate cancer doesn't really tell that man much about his prognosis. So he made a scale from 2, which is the best, to 10, which is the worst. And this man was right in the middle at 50, and he saw this urologist who hates to do radical surgery because he knows that the man will be so impaired, and he knows that most men want to not only be successfully treated, but to keep their quality of life, especially sexual life and urinary life. Most men don't want to go around wearing a diaper. This man came to me. He was 156 pounds. He was 5'6". He never smoked. He had no blood loss. His bowels were fine. Again, I encourage him to have colonoscopy like every patient on a regular basis. He had no family history. That's another issue. Many people say, "Oh, Dr. Lieberman, how can I have cancer? No one in my family has cancer." And the fact is, about 90% of people who have cancer, there is no one in their family that has cancer. So just because your mom and dad and brother and sister don't have cancer doesn't protect you. This man, nobody had prostate cancer. He's only 50 years old. And yet he had biopsy-proven Gleason 6 cancer. And I examined him. He had no lymph nodes involved. His spine was fine. His lungs were clear. And a normal heart sound.

0: His abdomen was soft, but his prostate was large, and he had biopsy-proven cancer. We talked about all the options, whether it's surgery or not, systemic treatment or not, different forms of radiation. And another misconception is that all treatment is alike. A lot of people say, oh, this or that. No, there's huge differences. It's huge differences in how the radiation doctor, for example, plans out the radiation, whether they use contrast, what kind of devices they use to hold the body, how they visualize the prostate, how they aim the beam, how they direct the beam, how they localize the cancer in the prostate. There's so many variables, and you'll see in our book, we'll send you a book at no charge, or you can come in and we'll explain it to you in vivid detail why there are so many differences in prostate cancer treatments and so many differences in results. Everything is not alike, and there's huge differences. As I said, for Gleason 7 cancer, with surgery in the best hands in America, success is 46%. With us, it's nearly double that. So there's lots of reasons to come. And of course, this man chose to have our treatment, and he chose to have our treatment 10 years ago. So 10 years ago, when he was 50, he had our treatment. Now he's 60 years old, and his PSA is zero, and he's doing great. His sex life works. His urinary life works. He had our treatment with no hormones, and no chemo, and no surgery, only our treatment, which is another whole issue. So many men come to us, and their doctors are telling them to take chemo, or hormones. And now hormones, like Lupron and other medicines, make the PSA artificially go down to zero, but that doesn't cure the cancer. Hormones by themselves do not cure prostate cancer. So many men say to me, why did my doctor tell me this? Do I need the hormones? I would tell you that our data, the data that we show you, is hormone-free, because if you give hormones, it obscures the PSA. And how do you know if you're cancer-free? Well, the PSA should go down to zero and say it's zero for the rest of your life. And that's without hormones. Hormones obscure, and hormones have caused many, many side effects, which most men don't particularly like take away sexual feelings and take away erections and weight gain and hot flashes, even can cause damage to the bone and the brains, can cause growth of the breasts. Lots of side effects, and most men do not like the side effects. And our results that we show you and that we talk about are free of hormones. So lots of benefits, like this man who came 10 years ago with a Gleason 6 cancer and is now cancer-free 10 years later, had a short course of treatment 10 years ago, has had no treatment for 10 years. His PSA has remained zero ever since then. He's home free. He comes and visits me once or twice a year for checkups. We talk about all his issues, if he has any. He is very, very, very, very, very happy. And this is the work that we do every day at Radio Surgery New York, 1384 Broadway and 38th Street, in the heart of New York City, where we see patients with suspected cancer, or people who are curious whether they have cancer, or people who are newly diagnosed and they've had no treatment thus far, or people who have had treatment and the treatment just has not worked. And we're going to talk about a person that went to a super-duper hospital with cancer, a young woman, 40 years old, in just a moment. So there's lots of reasons why people come here for innovative ideas, innovative treatment, diagnosis, and to try to provide the best possible treatment for a person's situation. My name is Dr. Gil Lederman. I'm going to talk more about myself in a few minutes. 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We'll be right back.
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0: We are back, and well, I just got an email 1 minute ago. So if you want to email me, by the way, you can email me day or night, Gil, G-I-L, at rsny.org. Gil, G-I-L, at rsny.org. And this is an email from a person, just email me, named Anthony. And I'll read you what he said. I've been diagnosed with esophageal cancer since November 2 years ago. Had a lesion in the esophagus, 23 centimeters from the incisor. There's a fungating mass bleeding in the esophagus. The mass was obstructing, which means it was blocking the food. It was circumferential, meaning going around the esophagus. Remember, the esophagus is a tube going from the mouth to the stomach. It carries the food from your mouth or to anyone's mouth to their stomach. And they found a satellite lesion. He was treated at a super-duper, super-pooper, pooper-scooper place, whose name will go unmentioned, with chemo and immunotherapy. Okay, now, so many people think immunotherapy, the idea of immunotherapy is to find a key to turn off the cancer. That's what immunotherapy is to do. Well, this man has had chemo and immunotherapy at Super Duper Central, and he had immunotherapy, and he says in his note, the immunotherapy brought on diabetes, so the immunotherapy most likely destroyed his pancreas, a side effect which is not very observed by patients, but we talk about it frequently because there's many, many side effects from immunotherapy. Even though it's supposed to be like a key and a lock just to turn off the cancer, it doesn't exactly do that, doesn't do it permanently for sure. And he writes that at this point, nothing's worked, and the masses are not shrinking and continuing to grow, and they've run out of options. And then he says to me, have you had much success with this type of cancer? Am I a good candidate for your treatment? I'm a male. I'm 82 years young in good health. And the answer is yes, this is the work exactly we do. And a few minutes ago, I talked to you about how we see patients who've been treated elsewhere, and the treatment just doesn't work. It just doesn't work, and they come here hopeless. He had 2 years of immunotherapy and chemo at Super Duper Central. The average chemo and immunotherapy over there costs about $200,000 a year. And so that means that he or someone, probably you and me and our neighbors and friends and everyone you know, has been paying for that $200,000 a year. So they paid $400,000 a year. And I should tell you one more secret, which I've mentioned in passing earlier, that chemo and immunotherapy doesn't cure anybody with esophageal cancer. So why are they giving this man chemo and immunotherapy for esophageal cancer when they know it doesn't cure anybody? Why is that? Well, you can tell me why you think that this super-duper general place is giving chemoimmunotherapy for an 82-year-old man who has esophageal cancer. He's been at it for 2 years, and the cancers are growing, and they still want to give him more and more chemoimmunotherapy. Why would they do that? And why didn't they tell him, hey, you could have gone to Dr. Lederman 2 years ago and are successful in treating esophageal cancers, where we attack the cancer is approximately 90% and is durable. And why didn't they tell him that? Well, maybe because they're getting $200,000 a year for chemo, or maybe they really are drinking from the Kool-Aid. Who knows what? But we talk about all these options every day. And yes, this man would be a great candidate. So many people who are getting chemotherapy. We know in New York area there's thousands getting chemotherapy just like this man. And there's no intentions of, in fact, even curing the man. And I spoke recently on this radio program how a survey of cancer patients, people getting chemoimmunotherapy, patients falsely believe, or let's say patients are falsely led to believe that their chemo or immunotherapy is designed to cure them, when that is not the case. In fact, there's almost no cancers where chemo and immunotherapy is designed to cure the patient. It may be designed to slow down the cancer for a few weeks or months, but is not designed to cure the patient. And there's no cure of esophageal cancer with chemo or immunotherapy. You say, we went to this super famous place and they gave them $400,000 of chemo and immunotherapy and nothing worked and now the cancer is growing. Well, that's normal. That's normal. That's why we're here on the radio, to explain to you why there are options, to tell you, hey, if you want to hear about the options, you can come here and learn about the options. This is the work that we do every day at 1384 Broadway. It's exactly why we're on the radio. So for this man, Anthony, yes, you are welcome to come here. You can come tomorrow morning at 8 o'clock and I'll see you. This is the work we do. Just bring your records and materials. We accept most insurances, Medicare, Medicaid. We're at 1384 Broadway, Broadway and 38th Street in the heart of New York City. This is the work that we do. So, Anthony, if you want, you're welcome to call. You're welcome to come in. This is the work that we do every day. And I want to talk about a woman who came to me. She's from Poland. Her daughter lives here. She's 73 years old. And 5 years ago, if you can believe this, 5 years ago, she had a mass in the kidney. And her doctors have just allowed it to grow and grow and grow. She came from Poland. She's actually been in the United States since 1997, so 30 years. And her doctors have just let this cancer grow. So we have one patient who's 82 years old, had $400,000 of treatment, which was useless. And here's a woman on the other end of the spectrum, has known about this cancer for 5 years. She and her doctors, and nothing's been done. Nothing's been done. She has a high blood pressure history. She has diabetes. Diabetes out of control. She never had colonoscopy. Mammograms are years ago, should be done. And she had this growing mass in the kidney. And, well, it was never biopsied. Her doctors never told her, well, you can biopsy this mass. It's now 8.2 centimeters. So it's the size of a man's fist. That's about the size of my fist. There was a mass in the portal cable nodes. She had a three millimeter nodule in the lung. She never had a chest CT. Her doctors knew there was a nodule in the lower part of the lungs, which they saw in the abdominal scan, because usually the abdominal scan goes up to the lower part of the lungs, but doesn't look at all the lungs. They never ordered a chest CT scan to look at the rest of the lungs. And, well, she had an ultrasound done a year and a half ago. It was 6.9 centimeters. Now it's 8.5 centimeters. She'd been seen by multiple doctors. Her kidneys are working fine, and her hemoglobin is fine. Her A1C measures diabetes is high, 8.9. Her diabetes is out of control. She never smoked, had no secondhand smoke. Why do I say that? Well, smoking is often a relationship to kidney cancer. And she'd been seen at fancy-dancy places and fancy-dancy doctors all over New York City area. Her father had liver cancer, totally unrelated to this mass in the kidney. So I saw her. I met with her daughter and her, and we spoke about everything in Polish and in English, and we offered to, first of all, stage her up to see if anything's in the lung. Is there a nodule in the lung? Has this cancer in 5 years traveled to the lung, which certainly could do? So we staged her up to make sure it hadn't traveled, which is very important. Then we offered her a biopsy. We can prove it. I know urologists are doctors who cut out kidneys, and usually for a mass like this, they just want to cut it out. They don't do biopsies beforehand in general. I've never seen a patient whose urologist sent him to have a biopsy. The urologist usually says, hey, you just have to get that kidney out. In her, they didn't do anything. No one did anything. Nothing. Zero for 5 years. And then she came to me, and we talked about all the options. We staged her up. We offered a biopsy, and we offered all the options for treatment, whether it's surgery or systemic therapy or radiosurgery. We know with radiosurgery, success is about 90%+. With no cutting and no bleeding and no chemo. And that's what she chose. She chose radiosurgery because she just did not want to have the mass kept on growing. It's already been growing for 5 years. She didn't want to have chemo and she didn't want to have radical surgery. And this is what both she and her daughter, all in English and Polish, agreed. And this is what we do every day at 1384 Broadway. My name is Dr. Lederman. We'll be right back.
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2: 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And I just want to take a moment to introduce myself. My name is Dr. Gil Lederman, board-certified, triple-board-certified cancer doctor, the only Harvard-trained, triple-board-certified radiation doctor in New York, one of the few in the world, here for you. I was born and raised in Waterloo, Iowa, went to public schools, university, M.D. at 25, real medical doctor, M.D. at 25, which is harder and harder to find. Just like my brother Ted, Dr. Ted Lederman, M.D. at 25, and the wonderful, fantastic Dr. Ariel Lederman, who's cancer doctor, board-certified, trained at famous big hospitals from coast to coast, is here, board-certified radiation cancer doctor, seeing patients, loved by his patients and their families and the staff and their friends, very compulsive, and the people who are his patients are very lucky to have a fantastic Dr. Ariel Lederman. I went on Harvard Medical School, trained, was triple board certified, and now I've been in New York for 40 years treating patients and probably treated a lot of your friends and neighbors. Maybe you know it, maybe you don't. Here every day on the radio to educate, and this is the work that we do every day at 1384 Broadway. I'm talking about a woman who is 60 years old. She was born in the Dominican Republic. She's married, lovely woman. She came with her husband and sister. She had a 5.5 centimeter mass in the liver, was cholangiocarcinoma. So cholangiocarcinoma is a cancer of the bile duct. She came with jaundice. She had a stent. She had an MRI. She had a CAT scan. She had a biopsy. She went to hospitals in the Dominican Republic. She had a huge obstruction. And there she had chemo and surgery, which never took place. She had no PET scan. Then she had nothing. And she was losing weight like crazy. She went from 170 to 135 with a height of 5'4". And then she came to the United States of America. Here they thought she had pancreatitis, she had a high amylase, and she had a CT scan. But eventually she had a biopsy which showed cholangiocarcinoma. She went to the biggest hospitals around. Her mass was 7.4 by 6.4 centimeters, a huge mass in the liver. Some people call it a liver cancer, but the real name is cholangiocarcinoma. It's a cancer of the bile ducts. So she had this big mass in the big mass, which was cancer in the liver. She came to me, and she came years ago, and she just did not want to have surgery. It'd be a huge undertaking, probably couldn't survive such a huge mass in this location. Chemo, like I talked about a few minutes ago, doesn't cure anybody with most cancers, including cholangiocarcinoma, including liver cancers in general, and she just was stuck. She didn't want chemo. Didn't want chemo just to extend her life for a few weeks or months. No, she wanted a chance of being successfully treated. She didn't want to risk her life having surgery, and she heard about radiosurgery in New York and radiosurgery and came here. And years ago, we talked about all the options years ago, and then she came here years ago. And as I say, we talk about all the options to every person and their family. And this woman, we talked about all her options in English and Spanish to her and her family and her loved ones and her husband and her sister. And she decided to come with us. And years ago, we treated her for cholangiocarcinoma only with radiosurgery. No injections, no chemo, no surgery, no hospitals, no anesthesia, no cutting for terrible, large liver cancer. And now, years later, she's cancer-free. She is so happy. She is cancer-free. Years later, after our treatment, when she thought she had no hope, she thought she was going to die, years later, she's cancer-free from her liver cancer called cholangiocarcinoma. And I want to talk about a man who comes to us from Africa. He's 50 years old. He's married with 5 children, came with his wife. He has high blood pressure and prostatism. He had a biopsy elsewhere at one of the biggest hospitals in town. One of the most famous hospitals by one of the most famous doctors. This was years ago. This is 8 years ago. His PSA was 5.8. He had a Gleason 6 cancer. It had no treatment for years. His PSA kept on going up. He was waking up twice a night to urinate. He was taking medicines. His weight was 160. His height was 5'9". His PSA was going up and up and up and up. His biopsy showed cancer. I examined him, and his exam was pretty good, except he had an enlarged prostate. He had a T1C prostate cancer 8 years ago, and he just did not want to have surgery. He was 50 years old. He didn't want to lose his erections. He didn't want to pee in his pants, and he didn't want to have less good results. And he came here with our treatment, outpatient treatment, and now 8 years later, his PSA is zero. And I can tell you, this man is very, very happy. He comes and sees me. He has a huge smile on his face, and he's very happy because he knows that he has a great quality of life that he would not have had with other treatment. He knows he's cancer-free at this time, PSA zero, with no hormones, no chemo, no cutting, just our treatment only at Radio Surgery New York. This is the work we do. We've treated 9,000 men with prostate cancer, probably more than anyone else, with a huge experience over decades with very high success rates. This is the work that we do every day at 1384 Broadway. And now here's a patient I know his life has been changed because of this radio show. Well, how do I know that? Well, on a Sunday night, let me tell you how many years ago, actually 9 years ago, on a Sunday night, I broadcast here on this radio station, and I talked about acoustic neuroma, which is a brain tumor on the hearing nerve, and this woman called me 2 minutes later, and she called me to say, my sister's going for radical surgery on her brain tomorrow morning, and I heard you say that for your treatment, there's no cutting and no bleeding and no deafness and no facial damage, unlike with radical surgery for an acoustic neuroma, which is a brain tumor on the hearing nerve. And of course, we're the first ones to perform radio surgery of the brain in New York, one of the first in the world, Dr. Lederman, for 40 years, since 1986, for 40 years, treating brain tumors non-invasively with no cutting and no bleeding, and this is the work that we do every day. And it was really dramatic. It was Sunday night around 10 o'clock. I remember vividly it was raining and cold, and the sister called me and said, look, I don't think my sister should have this surgery tomorrow. I said, you can cancel it until the time the doctor puts his knife in the patient. You can always cancel it. And the sister said, I'm going to speak to my sister. I'm going to recommend that she cancels the surgery on her brain tomorrow and come and see you. And 9 years ago, she came to me. And I remember vividly seeing the two women, sisters, and we talked about all the options. I examined her, I reviewed her scans. She had an acoustic neuroma, which is a tumor on the hearing nerve. We treat lots of brain tumors, whether it's glioblastomas or metastases or thyroid or pituitary tumors, meningiomas, and other tumors. And we treated her 9 years ago for this brain tumor, and she is now in remission with her hearing and her balance and her face, which most likely she would not have had if she had that surgery. So there's lots of reasons why she benefited, because her sister listened to this radio show 9 years ago, and her sister called up. When I left the phone number, she called up, brought her sister in, canceled surgery, was treated, and now 9 years later, with no further treatment, no cutting, no bleeding, she does get regular imaging. And lots of people say, Dr. Lederman, how do you know my tumor or my cancer is under control? Well, there's many ways. We examine the patient, we look at the patient, we get blood tests, we get imaging. For brain tumors, the best testing in general is an MRI of the brain. There are other tests as well. And she just came to me a few days ago. That's why we're talking about her today. She is in remission with no further treatment, 9 years after being treated for her brain tumor. This is the work we do from the doctor who first performed brain radiosurgery in New York, the longest experience and the most experience. And that's why people come, because they like experience, they like innovation, they like new technology. Elsewhere, she would have just had surgery. She went to the biggest hospitals. They would have cut on her brain, on her ear, on her hearing nerve, and most likely she would have been deaf. Very likely she would have lost control of her face, and those things just don't come back. You've probably seen people whose half their face is normal, the other half doesn't work. That's a result commonly of surgery. Well, her face is beautiful, her hearing is beautiful, her life is beautiful, thanks to her sister who tuned in to this station, to this program, 9 years ago. And we're talking about a woman who comes from Staten Island. She came years ago, 48 years old, with an 8-centimeter cancer. 8 centimeters is the size of my fist. It seems like everyone has 8 centimeters today. Well, this woman too, 48 years old, with an 8-centimeter tumor. Years ago, she was married with children. She had diabetes and cholesterol and high blood pressure. She had trauma in the breast. She was found to have a big lump in the breast. She had a mammogram. And biopsy showed poorly differentiated. That means aggressive cancer. She had indentation of the nipple. She had pain in the breast. She had distortion of the breast. She was a smoker. I asked her to please stop smoking. She'll live longer. Her weight was 249 pounds, and her height was 5'6". This was the first mammogram of her life when she was 48 with this 8-centimeter mass. She had distortion. She had a poorly circumscribed mass. It was called PI-RAD 5. The mass was huge, poorly differentiated means most aggressive. I examined her, and when I examined her, her left breast had an 8-centimeter mass. The mass was distorted, and there was a questionable lymph node under her armpit. Huge mass. I asked to get an MRI. I asked to get a PET scan and cancer markers. We like to think of the whole person. I know lots of places when a woman comes with breast cancer, they act as if the breast is not part of her body, which is so ludicrous. Here we stage up the patient, we get tests of the whole body to make sure there's no spread of the cancer. And luckily, even though she had a huge mass of the breast, it had not traveled. And she just did not want to have radical surgery. She did not want to have chemotherapy. She wanted only our treatment. She was adamant about that. We talked to her repeatedly about that. She wanted only our treatment. And years ago, we treated her for this 8-centimeter mass, which distorted the breast, and now she is cancer-free. In fact, she just came to me a few days ago, and curiously enough, she went to get mammograms. We always like to get imaging. People always say, well, how do you know the cancer is gone? I told you a minute ago, we examine, we look, we get imaging, we get blood tests. So this woman got mammograms a few days before she came to me, and she read the mammogram report, and the radiologist erroneously wrote down she had a lumpectomy because there was no cancer in her breast. And then the radiologist talked to the patient. The patient said, no, doctor, I've never had lumpectomy. I've never had surgery, only Dr. Lederman's radiosurgery. And the radiologist issued a correction. No, she never had surgery, no lumpectomy. He made a mistake. The disappearance of the cancer after radiosurgery was so beautiful that the radiologist, by mistake, thought she had a lumpectomy. But there was no scars. There was no residual. There was no nothing other than no cancer. And this is the work that we do every day at 1384 Broadway. So for this woman who's cancer-free with an 8-centimeter mass and had distorted breast, now it's back to normal. There's no mass in the breast. The mammogram ultrasound normal. The blood tests are normal. The radiologist stands corrected. The radiologist thought there was surgery. No, only Dr. Lederman's radiosurgery. This is the work that we do every day at 1384 Broadway. So for this woman, she's happy. I'm happy for her. And this is the work that we do. If you're a woman and you haven't had a mammogram and ultrasound and don't do self-exam, you should. 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This is the work we do with a huge experience, having treated 40,000 patients over decades. 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We'll be right back.
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1: 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He was the first in New York with fractionated brain radiosurgery, and he's the first in America and in the Western Hemisphere with body radiosurgery. 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
2: We're back. I want to talk about a man who's 63 years old. He's from Jamaica. Jamaica and certain areas in the Caribbean have lots of prostate cancer. You should know that the black community in America, 1 in 6 black men get prostate cancer. 1 in 23 black men in America die of prostate cancer. We talk about it, give a heads up. Men of every race and religion and creed and color can get prostate cancer. At the top of the heap, who gets the most cancer? It's the black community, and Jamaicans and Caribbeans probably get the most. I met the ambassador. They asked me to try to help their community, and I certainly said yes. And well, this man came from Jamaica. He's married, has 2 children. He had prostate problems. He was reliant on medications to urinate. He had a biopsy with a doctor in the 5 boroughs. He had Gleason 7 cancer, PSA 11. He had a high PSA and high Gleason score, risky cancer. He was waking up tonight to urinate. He had some blood in the urine. His weight was 238 pounds. 2 years ago, the same, with a height of 5'9". He lost his vision in the right eye when he was 12. He does not know why. And I examined him. He had a large prostate. He had a risky cancer, Gleason 7. Remember, Gleason scores how the cancer looks under the microscope. 7 from 2 to 10. 7 is a more aggressive cancer. He had a PSA 11. The normal PSA is 4, but you can have prostate cancer even when your PSA is 2 or 3 or 4. His PSA was 11. He came to me years ago. His doctor wanted to do surgery on him. And, well, at 63, actually at any age, most men do not want to have radical surgery because of going through radical surgery, being in the hospital, anesthesia, recovery. With radical surgery, most men lose erections. With radical surgery, most men lose control of the urine. And the results are inferior. He was at a higher risk because of his high PSA and Gleason score. And he came to me 5-plus years ago, and he's now cancer-free. His PSA is 0, and he too is one of the happiest people you can imagine. He feared the worst. He feared being impotent, and he feared leaking urine, and he feared cancer coming back. And it's years later, and he's cancer-free, doing great, and he's very happy about his results. He's very happy about his quality of life. This is the work we do every day at Radio Surgery New York. 1384 Broadway. We accept most insurances, Medicare, Medicaid. We're here for you. 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I was about a nurse who came to me, 68-year-old nurse. She's single, no children. She had a discharge from her breast for 2.5 years. She had an MRI. She came with the MRI and a biopsy. She had a discharge for 2.5 years. She had surgery on the breast, which did not help. Then she had another mammogram, another MRI, and she had another biopsy. And, well, the area posterior behind was positive for cancer. So she saw a surgeon who apparently missed the cancer. She waited years. She eventually had a repeat biopsy, which showed cancer. You don't have to have surgery to biopsy cancer. You can do it with a tiny little needle. You don't have to deform the breast or the tissues, period, paragraph. She was on medicines for her urine, but nothing for her breast. She had no prior radiation. She's single. She had a boyfriend. She worked as a nurse. She worked as a massage therapist. She's a registered nurse. And I examined her. I examined her in that area from this right breast cancer. She had multiple punctures where I saw they did biopsies of her. So she had this cancer. And she came here because she just did not want to have anyone deform her breast. She didn't want anyone to do more surgery. She already had surgery on the breast because of the discharge. It didn't help. Then they missed the cancer. They got another biopsy and came to me 5 years ago with cancer, causing a discharge, causing a mass, causing imaging, which showed the cancer. We tested her up. We found that there was no spread of the cancer. Her cancer markers were negative. She'd had disease only in the breast. She chose our treatment 5 years ago and is now cancer-free 5 years after our treatment. And I tell you that she's very happy having breast cancer. She's a nurse. She saw what happened to many women, to their bodies and their breast and their psyche after having surgery, which is so often deforming. She didn't want reconstruction because she knows reconstruction is not recreating what God gave you. Maybe it's making a lump or a mound or something, but it's not giving you what you have or the sensation of what you have or the feel of what you have. She did not want to have surgery. She did not want to have reconstruction. She wanted non-invasive treatment with no cutting and no bleeding, and now her breast is beautiful. She's beautiful. She's cancer-free. 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
2: Breaking news this hour from Town Hall, I'm Ron Taylor. A person who approached a White House security checkpoint and began firing at officers has died. The Secret Service is saying that according to a preliminary investigation, the person approached the checkpoint shortly after 6 p.m. Eastern Time yesterday, removed a weapon from his bag, and began firing at posted officers. Those officers returned fire and hit the suspect, who later died in an area hospital. A bystander was also struck. The Secret Service says none of its officers were injured, and the president, who was at the White House at the time, was not impacted. President Trump took to social media yesterday, saying a deal to end the war with Iran is, in his words, largely negotiated. Bob Agnew reports from Washington.
3: The president made the announcement Saturday on social media after phone calls with Israel and other allies in the region. He said he had spoken with the leaders from Saudi Arabia, the United Arab Emirates, Qatar, Pakistan, Turkey, Egypt, Jordan, and Bahrain, in addition to the Jewish state. Details were scarce, but the president noted that the deal includes reopening of the Strait of Hormuz. Bob Agnew reporting.
2: House Speaker Mike Johnson says despite recent setbacks with the legislative agenda, Republicans in the House hope to pass legislation involving funding border security before summer begins.
4: We're going to fully fund immigration enforcement and border security in our reconciliation bill. Again, it's worthy of note, that is rather a shocking proposition. The Democrats don't want to have anything to do. Think of it. They don't want to give $1, one penny, to border enforcement, border security, and immigration enforcement.
2: Some 40,000 people remain under evacuation orders and schools are closed in Southern California due to a hazardous chemical leak. Officials say a storage tank began leaking methyl methacrylate, a chemical used in making plastic parts. The tank overheated Thursday at an aerospace plastic facility in Garden Grove. News and analysis at townhall.com.
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2: A second Ebola treatment center is set ablaze in eastern Congo.
6: Another attack on an Ebola treatment center in eastern Congo as angry residents burn part of a health facility, the second in a week. The local hospital director says 18 patients who may have been infected had to leave. The WHO says the Ebola outbreak there spreading rapidly. There are now at least 177 suspected deaths. The Trump administration pausing visas for travelers from affected countries. I'm Julie Walker.
2: Millions across the eastern U.S. are getting drenched this Memorial Day weekend. Wet weather conditions are expected to dampen plans over the holiday as millions hit the road. Many beaches along the east coast are closed because of heavy rain from the mid-Atlantic to the south. Forecasters expecting the south central U.S. will see the most rainfall, with flash flood watches and warnings in effect from East Texas to the Tennessee River Valley. Breaking news at townhall.com. New York leaders are proposing a luxury second home tax.
7: Governor Kathy Hochul and Mayor Zoran Mondani are backing a levy on New York City second homes worth $5 million or more. Critics, including real estate agents and economists, warn the move could chill the market and hurt middle and lower income residents. Even the New York Times has reservations, pointing to London's experience as a cautionary tale for New York. There, similar taxes cut prices and tax revenue. Ken Lorman reporting.
2: The president of the governing body of Iranian soccer says the nation's World Cup training base has been moved to Mexico from the U.S. after getting approval from FIFA. The president of the Iran Football Federation announcing the decision in a statement yesterday. FIFA has not confirmed the move. Iran had been scheduled to train in Tucson, Arizona. You'll find more on these stories at townhall.com. I'm Ron Taylor reporting.
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19: Happy Memorial Day, everyone. I'm Carl Amari, and this is Hollywood 360, the radio show that presents all things entertainment, including trivia contests and games, movie reviews, celebrity interviews, showbiz news, and classic radio shows. My co-host is the captivating Lisa Wolf. In this hour, it's a patriotic broadcast of These Are Our Men, starring Miriam Hopkins in a dramatization about Lieutenant General George S. Patton Jr. from 1945. But first, it's Stump the Host. In order to stump the host, Lisa will present Memorial Day trivia. I'll try to guess while you play along at home. Right, Lisa?
20: That's right, Carl. It's just you stumping yourself, so let's see how that goes. Or me trying to stump you. Here you go.
19: Okay.
20: All right.
19: Yeah.
20: What is the national bird of the United States?
19: The national bird?
20: Yes, the national bird.
19: It's an eagle. Bald eagle.
20: Correct.
19: Yeah.
20: There you go.
19: I mean, what did you think I was going to say? Turkey?
20: I don't know. You know,
19: you're a turkey.
20: You know, you are kind of an unknown kind of. You just never know what's going to happen.
19: Yeah.
20: Where is Arlington National Cemetery located?
19: Where's it at?
20: Mm-hmm. Where is it at?
19: It's in Washington, D.C.
20: It is not.
19: It's not. It's in Virginia.
20: It's close by, though.
19: Virginia.
20: Yeah. It's in Arlington, Virginia.
19: Yeah.
20: That's why it's called Arlington National.
19: Did I get that right or
20: you
19: wrong?
20: You didn't get that right.
19: Okay.
20: You did not. Who composed the Star Spangled Banner?
19: Who composed the Star Spangled Banner? Betsy Ross?
20: That's close.
19: She made the flag,
20: yeah.
19: But...
20: It would be
19: Irving Berlin?
20: Francis Scott Key.
19: Oh, no.
20: Didn't know that?
19: It's a woman, Francis?
20: No.
19: It's a man?
20: In what year did observing Memorial Day on the last Monday in May become law? Give me a ballpark.
19: What year?
20: What year did observing Memorial Day on the last Monday in May become a law.
19: Okay, I'm going to say...
20: I'll give you a 10-year span.
19: 1930.
20: You didn't get the 10-year span.
19: Yeah, what was it?
20: 1971.
19: Whoa, really?
20: Yes, I didn't know that either.
19: My gosh.
20: I know, I wouldn't have said that either.
19: I hate when I don't get them.
20: Well, yeah. How should the American flag be flown on Memorial Day?
19: On Memorial Day? Half-mast.
20: Yeah. Half-staff, yeah. Exactly, yeah. From sunrise until noon, and then full-staff from noon to sunset, but I'll take that.
19: Okay.
20: What bugle call is traditionally played at military funerals and Memorial Day ceremonies? Well, what's it called? Right, that's it.
19: What is it?
20: What's that called?
19: Reveille? Something like that, or no?
20: No.
19: What's it called?
20: Mm-hmm. You know it.
19: Yeah, I know it.
20: It's also the name of a movie, actually. What's the name of the movie?
19: I don't know.
20: Taps.
19: Oh, Taps. Okay.
20: Right?
19: I hate when I don't get it.
20: Who is credited with sewing the first American flag?
19: One. Betsy Ross.
20: I knew that was coming. What is the official song of the U.S. Navy? U.S. Navy.
19: Think
20: about it.
19: We're the Navy.

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2: That's why I didn't ask that.
3: Stripes. Glory? Blood and glory?
2: No.
3: What? What are they?
2: No.
3: This is a good question.
2: I know. The original 13 colonies.
3: Well, that was the stars.
2: No. That's the stripes.
3: What are the stars then? That's how many states we have.
2: No, the stars, how many stars are there? 50?
3: 50.
2: Right.
3: Yeah.
2: That's not the original 13 colonies.
3: So the stripes are the... I think you got that wrong.
4: She's right.
2: I'm not wrong. You're wrong.
5: What original are you 13 talking
4: colonies,
5: about?
4: 50 states.
2: The 50 states. That's why there's 50 stars and 13 stripes.
3: I'm going to have to check that, but okay.
2: I think you should, Carl.
3: Yeah.
2: Okay.
3: I don't think you're right on that one.
2: I think you are not right.
3: All right. Okay.
2: What do you think it
3: is? I don't know.
2: Okay.
3: I don't know.
2: Exactly.
3: You should frame that.
2: I don't know.
3: That should be above my head, like on a frame. I don't know.
2: It is above your head. Every time I look at you, that's what I see.
3: I don't know. But I do know we're going to play These Are Our Men in our next segment. Stick around.
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3: 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All right, Lisa, it's time for These Are Our Men. This is another patriotic show in honor of Memorial Day. It came to radio December of 1944, near the end of World War II. It was an appeal for war bond sales wrapped up in a drama. And it dramatized authentic life stories of our wartime heroes who will lead us to victory. It was narrated by Stotz Cotsworth, who played Casey Crime Photographer, and presented sketches from the heroes' lives. For instance, Franklin Delano Roosevelt, General George C. Marshall, General Dwight D. Eisenhower. These were all people that were dramatized on These Are Our Men. Each episode featured a Hollywood star pitching for the war bond effort, and it was really a great show. It was directed by Anton M. Leader, announced by Jack Costello, and it ended about a year after it started in 1945. We have a February 10th, 1945 broadcast, and they're dramatizing the life story of Lieutenant General George S. Patton, Jr. This is sponsored by the Parker Watch Company. I know you have a Parker watch. You wear it every single day, right?
2: Yeah, I do love watches, though.
3: I know you do.
2: I am a watch fan.
3: I know you are. Directed by Anton M. Leader. Here's a really good show in honor of Memorial Day. Here's These Are Our Men.
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Parker Watch Company and its dealers throughout America dedicate this program to the United States Treasury Department for the sale of war bonds. With Miriam Hopkins as our special guest today, we proudly present another in this series of dramatic programs, These Are Our Men.

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0: Today we give you...
1: Lieutenant General George S. Patton, Jr., Commanding General of the Third Army.
0: Our story will begin in just a moment, but first, here's our star Treasury salesman, special guest today, the distinguished actress of stage and screen, Miss Miriam Hopkins.
2: Thank you, ladies and gentlemen. I know right now you want to hear the thrilling story of one of America's most colorful generals, and a red-blooded story it is, too. But I'll be back later in the program with an important message from another colorful figure, Uncle Sam.
0: That's a promise, Miss Hopkins. Right now, the authentic story of another great American.
1: It was during the first week of the Allied invasion of Normandy, the week beginning June 6th. I'm sure you remember that date. After the reports had started coming in that the beachhead was at last established and the troops were pushing further in, the armchair strategists all over America began to ask the question which was uppermost in their minds.
3: Where is Patton?
4: Yeah, where is Patton?
1: Where is Patton? No one knew. No one volunteered the information, but everyone speculated.
3: I'll tell you where Patton is. He's in Italy.
4: Impossible. He must be somewhere in Washington. Oh, Patton's through. Finished.
3: Not on your life. He's too good a man. He's probably in England right now, making preparations.
4: Well, it's a mystery. That's all I've got to say. The biggest mystery of the war.
1: And even among the men in the ranks, among Army and Navy officers, truck drivers, and assault troops, the same question was being asked.
5: Where's Patton? That's what I'd like to know. When old blood and guts gets here, that's when we'll start moving.
1: And perhaps not too surprisingly, during this same time, there was just as much concern in Nazi quarters as to Patton's whereabouts.
6: Here's the latest intelligence report, Major.
7: Good.
6: Their First Army is massing for assault at this point here.
7: Mm-hmm.
6: These are their tanks, artillery, and supplies. Reserves are approximately at this location here, 2 miles inland.
7: Mm-hmm. Very good. And by the way, Captain, still no news of Patton, I presume, eh?
6: Unfortunately not, Herr Major.
7: Ah, that is too bad. All these intelligence reports are totally worthless unless we know where Patton is. You may tell that to Colonel von Gerhardt for me.
6: Yeah, well, Herr Major. A very unpleasant individual, this Patton. A gangster. Typical of the American culture.
7: But also their most dangerous general, Captain Belzer. Remember that. Unless we know where he is, when he's going to land, no plans for attack or defense are possible.
1: On D-Day Plus, the mystery was finally solved. On D-Day Plus, somewhere on the beaches of Normandy, Third Army tanks began rolling ashore. And the news spread like wildfire among the invasion troops.
8: Hey, Chuck! Chuck! That's old man Patton himself. Where?
9: What do you see? Oh, yeah.
3: Boy, is he a tough-looking baby. I heard them say,
9: hey,
3: what?
9: Lay off. He's going to make a speech, I think.
10: All right, men. Now let's cut the guts out of these krauts and get the bloody blazes to Berlin. And when we get to Berlin, I'm personally going to shoot the bloody eyes out of that paper-hanging snake who calls himself Hitler.
1: Who is Patton? And how did he get that way? Well, just follow us through the pages of history as we pick out the salient facts in the general's career, the highlights and the low points, the apocryphal stories and the documented truth. What does old history say? Now listen.
11: George S. Patton, Jr., born 1885 on his father's ranch in San Gabriel, California. Childhood, uneventful. In school, achieved reputation of being poor student and good sailor.
1: Continue.
11: Incident which follows is somewhat apocryphal.
1: Well, that's all right. We understand. Remember, this is Patton we're dealing with, a legendary character.
11: Very well. Scene, the principal's office. Time, 1900. Characters, the principal and George Patton, age 15. Subject, George Patton.
12: Did you send for me, Mr. Studebaker?
13: Yes, George, I did.
3: I have before me a report from your algebra teacher.
5: Oh.
3: You are, I presume, aware of its contents?
5: I think so, sir.
3: Well, what have you to say about the matter, George?
5: Well, I was, that is, you see, it was this way. I was busy, sir.
3: Busy?
5: Yes, sir, very busy.
3: Too busy to take your algebra examination?
5: Well, I couldn't very well, yes, sir.
3: And what were you busy with, if one may ask?
5: Winning a race, sir.
3: A race? What kind of a race?
5: A sailboat race. I won the championship.
3: Interesting, I'm sure. I take it that you're quite fond of boat racing.
5: Yes, sir.
3: Fonder, shall we say, than of algebra?
5: Why, sure.
3: Good. Well, in that case, for the remainder of the semester, you are going to do your racing right here.
5: Huh?
3: You will stay after school and erase all the blackboards.
1: Too early to tell about Patton's character? Perhaps. But soon the boy who ignored algebra examinations and won sailboat races turned into man. And as he grew, so did his interests change and his ambitions begin to crystallize. Let's turn to history again.
11: From Pasadena High School, George Patton went to the Virginia Military Institute, then got his appointment to West Point. At West Point, Patton achieved reputation of being outstanding athlete.
1: Anything else?
11: He also achieved reputation of having more push than any other cadet.
1: Push?
11: Yes, push. Cockiness, self-assurance. Call it what you like. Scene, West Point campus. Time, 1905. Characters, Patton and other cadet. Subject, Patton.
12: Hello, Patton.
5: Hello, Jackson.
12: Say, that was quite a show you put up yesterday, fella. Darn nice tackling.
5: Yeah, I know. I stopped him cold, didn't I?
11: Same scene, same characters, 6 months later.
12: Congratulations, Patton. Heard you won the shooting match.
5: Ah, nothing to it. I could have won that match with my eyes closed, my hands tied behind my back.
12: Oh, come on, Patton. You're not that good.
5: The heck I'm not. I'm the best shot in West Point. Maybe in the whole army.
11: Same scene, same characters, the year 1908.
12: Hiya, Patton.
5: Hiya, Jackson.
12: Well, finals are almost here.
5: Yep.
12: How do you think you're going to make out?
5: Duck soup. When I get through, I'm going to be class adjutant.
12: Now, wait a minute, Patton. For 4 years, I've been listening to your bragging about your shooting, your football, your fencing and maneuvers, and your endurance and guts and stamina, and a million other things. But don't tell me about scholarship. That's one thing I'm not going to swallow. In order to get to be class adjutant, you got to be topping your class. And you haven't hit the books once since I've known you.
5: So what? Studies are like everything else. You grab them by the nose and you kick them in the tail. I'm going to crack that examination wide open. If necessary, I'm going to memorize every book in the Point Library. My mind's made up, Jackson. I'm going to be class adjutant or another reason why.
12: Hey, Pat.
5: Yeah?
12: Well, I gotta hand it to you.
5: Oh, you mean class adjutant?
12: Yeah.
5: Oh, it was duck soup. Nothing to it. Let me tell you something, Jackson.
12: Huh?
5: When I get through, I'm going to be the top general in the Army.
12: Oh.
13: That's the first portion of These Are Our Men, February 10th, 1945, dramatizing the life of Lieutenant General George S. Patton, Jr. And we'll get back to it in more of Hollywood 360 after this.

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5: 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All right, Lisa, we're listening to These Are Our Men, a broadcast going back to February 10th, 1945, Miriam Hopkins starring. And it's the story of Lieutenant George, General George S. Patton, Jr. Here's the conclusion.
6: Yes, the legend was beginning to grow. The legend of a man who knew what he wanted and went out and got it, whether it was there or not. 3 years out of West Point, he was again proving his ability by representing the United States in the Olympic Games in Stockholm. History?
7: At the Olympic Games in 1912, George Patton set a new world's record in target shooting and took third honors in the pentathlon. Then, 4 years later...
6: Scene, the corridor outside of General Pershing's office in Washington, D.C. Time, 1916. Character, Lieutenant Patton, camped on a footstool.
8: Nuts.
6: Time goes by. 10 minutes, 15, a half hour, 2 hours. Finally, a door opens.
8: Oh, General, I... Oh, it's you, Jackson.
9: Are you still sitting there, Patton?
8: Yeah, I'm still sitting there. So what? Got any objections?
9: As far as I'm concerned, you can sit here until doomsday. The General just won't let you go.
8: Oh, no, you watch me. Never take no for an answer, that's me. When they say no, just grab him.
9: Yeah, I know, that grab him by the nose stuff. But listen, Patton, believe me. I've been with you in West Point, and I'm on your side. And I'm giving to you straight. You're just making yourself look silly.
8: Yeah?
9: Sure. How many times has he said no to you?
8: 14.
9: There, you see, that proves it.
8: Proves nothing. I know what I want to do, and I'm going to do it.
9: Never give up, do you?
8: Now, look, I'm going to Mexico if I have to crawl to do it. I'm going to get into action if I have to tear down the building to do it, so that's that.
9: All right, Patton. Have it your own way.
6: Another half hour goes by. An hour. 2 hours.
8: Oh, nuts.
6: 3 hours. 4. Finally, a door opens.
8: Oh, General Pershing.
10: Yeah? Oh, Patton. You still here?
8: General, I must talk to you. You got to listen to me, General.
10: Haven't I told you not to bother
8: me? But, General,
10: me?
8: You got to give me a chance. I deserve it. I mean, it isn't fair to keep me here in Washington while there's action going on in Mexico. I'm too good a man, the best shot in the Army. All I ask is you take me along. I promise you won't be sorry, General. I'll...
10: Patton.
8: Yes, sir?
10: If I take you along, will you promise me something?
8: Why, sure. Anything, General Pershing.
10: Leave this blasted footstool here in Washington. And one thing more, Patton.
8: Yes, sir?
10: When you get there, remember... Grab him by the nose and kick him in the tail.
6: Our history continues.
7: We seem to have left something out, Mr. Cotsworth.
6: Well, what's that?
7: Mrs. Patton, of course.
6: Oh, yes.
7: Patton married Beatrice Eyre in 1911, 2 years out of West Point. They have two daughters, both married, and one son. Mrs. Patton is a model officer's wife and regards the general with a tolerance and good humor born of years of experience.
6: Mrs. Patton also has other attributes. She is a gentle, charming woman, a novelist by profession, a sailboat enthusiast, and honestly regards her husband as a gentle, kind-hearted man. If that last tempts you to smile, well, listen, the story isn't over yet. Another look at history.
7: In 1917, Patton was sent to France as an aide to General Pershing and ordered to establish the first U.S. Army tank school at Langres. He saw action in San Miguel and was awarded the DSC for participating in the offensive at Air.
6: Those are the bare facts, the official record. Actually, what happened to Patton in France, or should we say what Patton made happen in France, was much more dramatic, much more in keeping with the legend of old blood and guts. Near Chepy, September 26, 1918, hell had temporarily come to earth. German artillery shells were plowing up the ground. German rifle and machine gun bullets were whining overhead. And in the midst of all this fury stood an American tank officer directing the advance of his tank brigade.
11: Come on, get going. Go forward, you alligators. Get the light out. Faster, faster. Hey, what the devil is that? Hold it, Sergeant.
12: Yes, sir.
11: Who are these men coming this way? Where are they coming from?
12: I don't know, sir.
11: Hey, you guys, where do you think you're going? You there, come here.
12: Yes, sir.
11: What's the meaning of this? Where the devil do you guys think you're going? If you're in the infantry, you're supposed to go forward, not backward.
12: Yes, sir. But you see, sir, we couldn't...
11: Where's your commanding officer?
12: He's dead, sir.
11: I see.
12: We couldn't stop them. We didn't know what to do. The whole force is disorganized.
11: Well, you're going to get organized right now. Sergeant, you take over with the tanks. All right, men, follow me.
13: Yes, sir. Okay, go.
11: Come on, get moving. We'll show those hinies what real fighting is. Now, remember, your own fire reduces the effectiveness of the enemy fire. Now, let's get at these krauts now. Grab them by the nose and kick them in the tail.
6: The disorganized infantry force became a highly organized unit, advancing behind Patton under heavy machine gun fire. And just as the men were ready to attack, a shell came screaming down.
11: All the bloody luck.
12: Let me help you, sir.
11: Never mind me. You guys go ahead. Go ahead. Forward. Attack. Company B, take that position over here.
12: Yes, sir.
11: Company A.
12: Yes,
11: cover Company B.
12: Yes, sir.
11: I'll get a move on. Get the ladder. Get those krauts and rip them wide open.
6: Badly wounded, Patton still continued directing operations of the unit until all arrangements for turning over the command were completed.
12: Okay, Colonel. How do you feel, sir?
11: All right, fine.
12: All right, gang. Pretty bad. Don't you worry, Colonel. We'll have you fixed up in no time.
11: How did we make out?
12: Oh, we pushed them back. Right down the valley.
11: Oh, we did, huh?
12: Yes, sir. A major victory, sir.
11: Good, fine. Well, all right. Get me fixed up and make it snappy. What do you think I want to do? Spend the rest of the war in a hospital?
6: Yes, that's only one of the many stories in the saga of old blood and guts. Patton came back from France, ready and eager to go into tanks. Instead, he was told...
9: Patton, you're going back to horses.
6: And so, back to horses he went. Did that keep Patton down? If you think so, you still haven't learned your history. Tanks were now Patton's baby. And tank warfare became his business and his hobby, to both of which he devoted all his spare time and all his energy. About this phase of Patton's career, history says... history?
12: Huh? Wait, excuse me.
7: After World War I, Patton became an advocate of armored forces and an expert in tank warfare. But it wasn't until 21 years later that he had a chance to demonstrate that he was a brilliant strategist and one of the finest tacticians in all military history.
6: Yes, June 1940 was really the beginning of the modern phase of Patton's career. He had been ordered to duty with the 2nd Armored Division at Fort Benning as tank brigade commander. When he arrived on the scene, the fur began to fly.
11: Hey, Titus, what's the meaning of this? Is this a tank camp or an old lady's home?
9: Well, sir, you see, we didn't have time to prepare. And besides, sir, well, to put it bluntly, the division is suffocating in red tape.
11: Oh, it is it? Well, we'll put a stop to it right now. Fine state of affairs. I'm supposed to train an army here, and I've got nothing to train them with.
9: Yes, sir.
11: Don't yes me.
9: No, sir.
11: No barracks, no tanks, no equipment. Titus, call Washington, tell him I want barracks erected for these men. I want them here by the end of the week.
9: But that's impossible, sir. The material...
11: Don't stand there and contradict me. I want them by the end of the week.
9: Yes, sir.
11: And when you're through with that, get all the tanks out and have them repaired by tomorrow morning.
9: But that's just it, sir. There's no equipment to repair them with. And we're trying to get the authorization.
11: Never mind the authorization. Get the equipment at Sears Roebuck.
9: That's against regulations.
11: Blast the regulations. I'll take the responsibility. We'll tell Washington it's a new source of supply.
9: Yes, sir.
11: I'm going to get some discipline out of this confusion.
9: Yes, sir.
11: I'm going to make this the best bloody armored division in the whole danged army.
9: Yes, sir.
11: Well, no other reason why.
6: Patton made good on his promise. By the fall of 1941, the 2nd Armored Division was the toughest, most feared, and admired outfit in the whole Army, with Patton always in the forefront, always urging his men on with a now-famous slogan.
11: All right, come on, you guys, give it to him, grab him by the nose, and kick him in the tail!
6: And then came North Africa.
11: Go forward! Always go forward! You must not fail! Go until the last shots have been fired and the last drop of gasoline is gone! Then go forward on foot!
6: And go forward they did. He chased Rommel out of Tunisia and chased the Nazis out of Sicily. All the way to Rome, Patton chased the Nazis. And then, suddenly, he disappeared. And on June 11th, 1944, the German radio was heard saying,
13: "The main blow cannot be struck until we see where Patton will land."
6: They found out soon enough. They found out when his armored columns chased them to Brest. And they knew for sure when he stormed the city of Metz by frontal assault. Today, they wish they had never heard of him. Thus, history has reached out and embraced George Patton, just as he always knew it would. But who is the man behind the legend? Even history has not supplied us with an answer to that question. So make your choice right now. Is it the man who leads his men to battle, saying,
11: "Attack ruthlessly, rapidly, viciously, and without rest. Remember, a pint of sweat will save a gallon of blood."
6: Or the man who sent out Christmas cards inscribed,
14: "Almighty and most merciful Father, we humbly beseech thee to restrain these immoderate rains with which we have had to contend. Graciously hearken to us as soldiers who call upon thee, that armed with thy power, we may advance from victory to victory and crush the oppression and wickedness of our enemies."
6: Is it the man who implores his men with elegant oaths?
11: "Rip the kraut belly buttons up one hill and down the other."
6: Or the man who wrote this poem set to music.
14: "From pride and foolish confidence, from every weakening creed, from the dread fear of fearing,

0: Our bodies unafraid. 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Make strong our souls to conquer. Give us victory, O Lord.
1: If the picture is still unclear, remember, these incidents, these words and anecdotes are all legend colored by time, by telling and by retelling. But here's one story that needs no embellishment. It came out of El Guitar and was carried on the wires of all the press associations. It said, El Guitar, December 12th. Today, Captain Richard Jensen, an aide to General George Patton, was killed in action. Immediately after the burial, General Patton called in the correspondents and paid tribute to the soldier.
2: Gentlemen, Captain Richard Jensen was one of a family that had been friends of my family for three generations. His father, now dead, was a retired commander in the Navy. Captain Jensen had volunteered to go to the front as an additional officer in our tank force on Gabies Road. When the Stukas came over, he was standing only a few feet away from me. We dived into a slip trench, but Captain Jensen was hit. Killed instantly by concussion. I have just come from his funeral. He was one of the bravest men in our outfit. And he died courageously. I'm acting like an old fool.
1: And the toughest, fightingest, cussingest soldier in the whole army stood up, mopped at his eyes with a khaki handkerchief, and wept.

0: Thank you, Stotts Cotsworth, for another nice job of narration. And you, Lawson Zerbe, for your fine portrayal of Lieutenant General Patton. Ladies and gentlemen, here's our guest again, the charming star of stage and screen, Miss Miriam Hopkins.
1: Thank you. Ladies and gentlemen, the Treasury Department has asked me to come here today to give you reasons for buying war bonds and keeping them, to make a plea that you invest your extra dollars in the world's safest and best investment, to make an appeal to back up our fighting men with the equipment which they need. But frankly, I can't get myself to do it. I'm just an average woman with no magic power of persuasion, no secret formula which produces miracles and makes men see the things they won't see. What reason shall I give you? What kind of plea? We all read the papers. We've all seen the dispatches from the front. Among them, the story of the men in Belgium who were surrounded by the Nazis and who, when asked to surrender, replied, nuts. What reason did those men have to fight in the face of tremendous odds against them? And who made the appeal that they should do it? What reasons prompted the six barefoot Americans on the island of Luzon to preserve the regimental flag of the gallant 26th Cavalry and keep it hidden and off the ground for 3 years of Japanese occupation? And who made the appeal that they should do it? What reasons made our fighting men today give up their lives in battle? And do they wait for an appeal before they do it? We all know the answers to these questions. We all know what reasons these men had, and that no appeal, no plea was necessary to make them fight and die for freedom. Well, if appeals are not necessary for them, why should they be necessary for us? Why must we be cajoled and flattered and high-pressured into buying and keeping war bonds when we know, or we should know, that they spell the difference between life and death to our fighting men? That our little sacrifices are but a drop in the sea as compared with the sacrifices of any soldier on any fighting front? No. We need no appeals and we need no pleas. I'm confident we only need to know the truth, to look within ourselves and ask ourselves one question. Will we be able to face these men when they come back? Will we be able to look upon the extra crosses in the cemeteries and say, I've done my job also? Thank you.
0: Thank you, Miss Miriam Hopkins.

0: These are our men, featuring today the dramatized story of Lieutenant General George Patton, Jr., with Miriam Hopkins as our special guest, is presented each Saturday by the Parker Watch Company and its dealers throughout America, but not to sell watches. 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
2: And that's These Are Our Men, a very patriotic broadcast presented in the honor of Memorial Day, February 10th, 1945 broadcast. Lieutenant General George S. Patton, Jr., Miriam Hopkins starring, as heard on NBC. Hope you enjoyed that. Time for this month in music history.
3: We are moving forward to 1974. Good stuff, right?
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3: Brings back memories.
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3: Yep.

0: If I ever don't have to host the show with you.
1: With me. It would be no fun alone.
0: I know. You know what? Once in a while when you're on vacation and somebody else substitutes, it's never the same.
1: Fun.
0: It's never the same.
1: What is the name of this song?
0: This is Paul McCartney in the Wings.
1: That's right.
0: Right, Wings.
1: It's called Wings, but yes.
0: And the first one said the Band on the Run.
1: There it is.
0: Band on the Run
1: by Wings. So after the Beatles split, Paul McCartney went on to form the band Wings. And Music Magazine.
0: Thanks to Yoko Ono. Thanks a lot, Yoko.
1: Music Magazine named Band on the Run the 10th best song of the entire decade.
0: Wow.
1: So I wanted to include it in this month in music history.
0: Band on the Run. You know, it's kind of cool because it has like two feels.
1: It does.
0: The Wings did that a lot. They would have two different feels in their song. You know what I mean?
1: Queen does that a lot, too.
0: Man, how great. How great is Paul McCartney, right?
1: It's a great
0: song. He sings even better than I do, I think.
1: Well, I mean, that's arguable.
0: Yeah, sure. Band on the Run. All right, thanks, Lisa Wolf and Mike Bubblebath Costella. More of Hollywood 360 after this.
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0: All right, in our next hour, it's a detective adventure with Mr. and Mrs. North, starring Richard Denning and Barbara Britton from 1954. But first, we'll play Name That Tune. Lisa will present clips from great songs. That's a pretty wide category.
1: It sure is.
0: I must name that tune while you play along at home. We'll see you soon.
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7: News this hour from Town Hall. I'm Ron Taylor. A person who approached a White House security checkpoint and began firing at officers yesterday has died after being shot by police. Bob Agnew files this report from Washington.
8: The U.S. Secret Service says in a statement that, according to a preliminary investigation, the person approached a checkpoint shortly after 6 p.m. Eastern Time and, quote, removed a weapon from his bag and began firing at posted officers. The statement goes on to say officers returned fire and hit the suspect, who was transported to an area hospital where he later died. A bystander was also wounded. Secret Service says President Trump, who was at the White House at the time, was not impacted and that none of its officers were injured. Bob Agner reporting.
9: President Trump is urging a temporary suspension of the federal gas tax as prices continue to rise.
10: The president says the move would give more than 100 million drivers and truckers short-term relief. His plan, which would pause the 18.4% gasoline tax and more costly diesel tax until prices fall and then phase it back in, could save about $3 a fill-up, but may need congressional approval. In the meantime, some states, including Indiana and Georgia, have already paused their gas taxes.
9: Correspondent Ken Lormond also says California has the nation's highest state gas tax at over 70 cents a gallon. The Committee to Unleash Prosperity says most of the 13 states that charge at least 40 cents more per gallon are in deep blue states. President Trump says a deal with Iran, including opening the Strait of Hormuz, has been largely negotiated. He announced this on social media after talking with Israel and other allies. The deal, described as a memorandum of understanding, still needs finalization. It aims to end the war and includes two-month negotiations on Iran's nuclear program. The U.S. would end its blockade of Iran's ports as well. News and analysis at townhall.com.
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9: NCAA is gaining momentum toward approving an age window for athlete eligibility.
13: The NCAA's Division I cabinet has discussed possible implementation of an age-based eligibility model should it be approved and signaled it would consider voting on it at its meeting next month. The age-based eligibility model would give athletes a window of 5 years to compete in Division I, starting immediately after their high school graduation or their 19th birthday, whichever comes first. It would also eliminate waivers for extended eligibility except for pregnancy, religious missions, or active duty military service. The model is similar to an idea included in an executive order by President Donald Trump on April 3rd. I'm Geffen Coolball.
9: Kyle Busch died after severe pneumonia progressed into sepsis, resulting in rapid and overwhelming complications, according to a statement released by his family yesterday. You'll find breaking news and analysis at townhall.com. Amazon founder Jeff Bezos is pushing back on calls to tax billionaires more heavily.
14: Bezos argues higher taxes on billionaires won't directly help struggling Americans, saying even doubling his taxes wouldn't aid a teacher in Queens. He blames government inefficiency and intervention for problems like high rent and low wages, not corporate wealth. Bezos also points to housing policies, not companies like Airbnb, as key drivers of rising rents, saying the real issue is government failure, not a lack of tax revenue. Willie Nelson reporting.
9: A proposed $7.25 billion settlement over claims that Roundup weed killer causes cancer now faces potential delays. An attorney opposed to the settlement has filed paperwork to move the case to federal court. This could disrupt deadlines and delay a decision on whether to approve the settlement. The Supreme Court is also considering whether to block thousands of lawsuits against Bayer, who acquired the company in 2018. More on these stories at townhall.com.
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0: Happy Memorial Day, everyone. I'm Carl Amari, and this is Hollywood 360, the radio show that presents all things entertainment, including trivia contests and games, movie reviews, celebrity interviews, showbiz news, and classic radio shows. My co-host is the captivating Lisa Wolf. In this hour, it's a patriotic broadcast of These Are Our Men, starring Miriam Hopkins in a dramatization about Lieutenant General George S. Patton Jr. from 1945. But first, it's Stump the Host. In order to stump the host, Lisa will present Memorial Day trivia. I'll try to guess while you play along at home. Right, Lisa?
1: That's right, Carl. It's just you stumping yourself, so let's see how that goes. Or me trying to stump you. Here you go.
0: Okay.
1: All right.
0: Yeah.
1: What is the national bird of the United States?
0: The national bird?
1: Yes, the national bird.
0: It's an eagle. Bald eagle.
1: Correct.
0: Yeah.
1: There you go.
0: I mean, what did you think I was going to say? Turkey?
1: I don't know. You know,
0: you're a turkey.
1: You know, you are kind of an unknown kind of. You just never know what's going to happen.
0: Yes.
1: Yeah, where is Arlington National Cemetery located?
0: Where is it at?
1: Mm-hmm. Where is it at?
0: It's in Washington, D.C.
1: It is not.
0: It's not. It's in Virginia.
1: It's close by, though.
0: Virginia.
1: Yeah. It's in Arlington, Virginia.
0: Yeah.
1: That's why it's called Arlington National.
0: Did I get that right or
1: you
0: wrong?
1: You didn't get that right.
0: No, okay.
1: You did not. Who composed the Star Spangled Banner?
0: Who composed the Star Spangled Banner? Betsy Ross?
1: That's close.
0: She made the flag,
1: yeah.
0: But...
1: It would be
0: Irving Berlin?
1: Francis Scott Key.
0: Oh, I know.
1: Didn't know that?
0: It's a woman, Francis?
1: No.
0: It's a man?
1: In what year did observing Memorial Day on the last Monday in May become law? Just give me a ballpark.
0: What year?
1: What year did observing Memorial Day on the last Monday in May become a law?
0: Okay, I'm going to say...
1: I'll give you a 10-year span.
0: 1930.
1: You didn't get the 10-year span.
0: Yeah, what was it?
1: 1971.
0: Whoa, really?
1: Yes, I didn't know that either.
0: My gosh.
1: I know, I wouldn't have said that either.
0: I don't get them.
1: Well, yeah. How should the American flag be flown on Memorial Day?
0: On Memorial Day? Half-mast.
1: Yeah. Half-staff, yeah. Exactly, yeah. From sunrise until noon. I and then full-staff from noon to sunset, but I'll take that.
0: Okay.
1: What bugle call is traditionally played at military funerals and Memorial Day ceremonies? Well, what's it called? Right, that's it.
0: What is it?
1: What's that called?
0: Reveille? Something like that, or no? What's it called?
1: Mm-hmm. You know it.
0: Yeah, I know it.
1: It's also the name of a movie, actually. What's the name of the movie?
0: I don't know.
1: Taps.
0: Oh, Taps. Okay.
1: Right?
0: Don't hate when I don't get it.
1: Who is credited with sewing the first American flag?
0: One. Betsy Ross.
1: I knew that was coming. What is the official song of the U.S. Navy? U.S. Navy. About it.
0: We're the Navy. Navy, Navy.
1: No.
0: No. Not even close.
1: Anchors away.
0: Hate when I get them wrong.
1: Well, that's most of the time. So in 2000, Congress passed a law requiring Americans to pause on Memorial Day to honor fallen servicemen and women.
0: Okay.
1: At what time should the remembrance occur?
0: Noon.
1: No.
0: 3 o'clock.
1: Three.
0: Can I have that one?
1: You can't.
0: Come on. I can have that one.
1: Sorry, you can't have that
0: Come
1: one.
0: Come on.
1: What?
0: I'm giving it
1: I'm
0: to
1: not,
0: you. I'm making
1: don't.
0: The... I'm going over you. I'm overriding
1: this
0: you.
1: This is my segment, I'm and over, I make the
0: Mike,
1: decisions.
0: Can I override her once in a while?
1: No.
3: I mean, I didn't hear anything, so...
0: Okay, I'm
1: Excuse
0: overriding
1: me?
0: You. I'm
1: what?
0: Overriding you.
1: Well, I don't allow it.
0: I'm getting that one.
1: You don't get it.
0: All right, go ahead. I said 3 o'clock.
1: You said noon, and I said
0: All
1: no.
0: All right.
1: What flower is
0: there.
1: Your...
0: Hey, are you happy now?
1: Actually, I am.
0: Are you happy?
1: Yeah.
3: Maybe you should trade points.
0: No.
1: What flower is worn in honor of Memorial Day?
0: What flower? A lily. I don't know.
1: Really?
0: Carnation?
1: No.
0: Rose?
1: It's a poppy.
0: Oh,
1: the poppy. You didn't know.

0: One nation, under God. Here's Franklin Graham.
1: I'm inviting you to join with us and to pray for America. Pray that we as individuals and as a nation turn to the God of our fathers, the God of the Bible.
0: As we approach America's 250th, join Franklin in praying for our nation every day. 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
3: The 50 states. 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
4: I'm going to have to check that, but okay.
3: I think you should, Carl.
4: Yeah.
3: Okay.
4: I don't think you're right on that one.
3: I think you are not right.
4: All right. Okay.
3: What do you think it
4: is? I don't know.
3: Okay.
4: I don't know.
3: Exactly.
4: You should frame that.
3: I don't know.
4: That should be above my head, like on a frame. I don't know.
3: It is above your head. Every time I look at you, that's what I see.
4: I don't know. But I do know we're going to play These Are Our Men in our next segment. Stick around.
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1: 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All right, Lisa, it's time for These Are Our Men. This is another patriotic show in honor of Memorial Day. It came to radio December of 1944, near the end of World War II. It was an appeal for war bond sales wrapped up in a drama. And it dramatized authentic life stories of our wartime heroes who will lead us to victory. It was narrated by Stotz Cotsworth, who played Casey Crime Photographer, and presented sketches from the heroes' lives. For instance, Franklin Delano Roosevelt, General George C. Marshall, General Dwight D. Eisenhower. These were all people that were dramatized on These Are Our Men. Each episode featured a Hollywood star pitching for the war bond effort, and it was really a great show. It was directed by Anton M. Leder, announced by Jack Costello, and it ended about a year after it started in 1945. We have a February 10th, 1945 broadcast, and they're dramatizing the life story of Lieutenant General George S. Patton, Jr. This is sponsored by the Parker Watch Company. I know you have a Parker watch. You wear it every single day, right?
0: Yeah, I do love watches, though.
1: I know
0: you
1: do.
0: I am a watch fan.
1: I know you are. Directed by Anton M. Leder. Here's a really good show in honor of Memorial Day. Here's These Are Our Men.
2: These Are Our Men.

Parker Watch Company and its dealers throughout America dedicate this program to the United States Treasury Department for the sale of war bonds. With Miriam Hopkins as our special guest today, we proudly present another in this series of dramatic programs, These Are Our Men.

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1: Lieutenant General George S. Patton, Jr., Commanding General of the Third Army.
0: Our story will begin in just a moment, but first, here's our star Treasury salesman, special guest today, the distinguished actress of stage and screen, Miss Miriam Hopkins.
2: Thank you, ladies and gentlemen. I know right now you want to hear the thrilling story of one of America's most colorful generals, and a red-blooded story it is, too. But I'll be back later in the program with an important message from another colorful figure, Uncle Sam.
0: That's a promise, Miss Hopkins. Right now, the authentic story of another great American.
1: It was during the first week of the Allied invasion of Normandy, the week beginning June 6th. I'm sure you remember that date. After the reports had started coming in that the beachhead was at last established and the troops were pushing further in, the armchair strategists all over America began to ask the question which was uppermost in their minds.
3: Where is Patton?
4: Yeah, where is Patton?
1: Where is Patton? No one knew. No one volunteered the information, but everyone speculated.
3: I'll tell you where Patton is. He's in Italy.
4: Impossible. He must be somewhere in Washington. Oh, Patton's through. Finished.
3: Not on your life. He's too good a man. He's probably in England right now, making preparations.
4: Well, it's a mystery. That's all I've got to say. The biggest mystery of the war.
1: And even among the men in the ranks, among Army and Navy officers, truck drivers, and assault troops, the same question was being asked.
5: Where's Patton? That's what I'd like to know. When old Blood and Guts gets here, that's when we'll start moving.
1: And perhaps not too surprisingly, during this same time, there was just as much concern in Nazi quarters as to Patton's whereabouts.
6: Here's the latest intelligence report, Major.
7: Good.
6: Their First Army is massing for assault at this point here.
7: Mm-hmm.
6: These are their tanks, artillery, and supplies. Reserves are approximately at this location here, 2 miles inland.
7: Mm-hmm. Very good. And by the way, Captain, still no news of Patton, I presume, eh?
6: Unfortunately not, Herr Major.
7: Ah, that is too bad. All these intelligence reports are totally worthless unless we know where Patton is. You may tell that to Colonel von Gerhard for me.
6: Yeah, well, Herr Major. A very unpleasant individual, this Patton. A gangster. Typical of the American culture.
7: But also their most dangerous general, Captain Belzer. Remember that. Unless we know where he is and when he's going to land, no plans for attack or defense are possible.
1: On D-Day Plus, the mystery was finally solved. On D-Day Plus, somewhere on the beaches of Normandy, Third Army tanks began rolling ashore. And the news spread like wildfire among the invasion troops.
8: Hey, Chuck! Chuck! That's old man Patton himself.
9: Where? What do you see? Oh, yeah.
10: Boy, is he a tough-looking baby. I heard them say
9: hey,
10: what...
9: Lay off. He's going to make a speech, I think.
11: All right, men. Now let's cut the guts out of these krauts and get the bloody blazes to Berlin. And when we get to Berlin, I'm personally going to shoot the bloody eyes out of that paper-hanging snake who calls himself Hitler.
1: Who is Patton? And how did he get that way? Well, just follow us through the pages of history as we pick out the salient facts in the general's career, the highlights and the low points, the apocryphal stories and the documented truth. What does old history say? Now listen.
12: George S. Patton, Jr., born 1885 on his father's ranch in San Gabriel, California. Childhood, uneventful. In school, achieved reputation of being poor student and good sailor.
1: Continue.
12: Incident which follows is somewhat apocryphal.
1: Well, that's all right. We understand. Remember, this is Patton we're dealing with, a legendary character.
12: Very well. Scene, the principal's office. Time, 1900. Characters, the principal and George Patton, age 15. Subject, George Patton.
9: Did you send for me, Mr. Studebaker?
13: Yes, George, I did.
3: I have before me a report from your algebra teacher.
5: Oh.
3: You are, I presume, aware of its contents?
5: I think so, sir.
3: Well, what have you to say about the matter, George?
5: Well, I was, that is, you see, it was this way. I was busy, sir.
3: Busy?
5: Yes, sir, very busy.
3: Too busy to take your algebra examination?
5: Well, I couldn't very well, yes, sir.
3: And what were you busy with, if one may ask?
5: Winning a race, sir.
3: A race? What kind of a race?
5: A sailboat race. I won the championship. First
3: Very
5: in the
3: whole... interesting, I'm sure. I take it that you're quite fond of boat racing.
5: Yes, sir.
3: Fonder, shall we say, than of algebra?
5: Why, sure.
3: Good. Well, in that case, for the remainder of the semester, you are going to do your racing right here.
5: Huh?
3: You will stay after school and erase all the blackboards.
1: Too early to tell about Patton's character? Perhaps. But soon the boy who ignored algebra examinations and won sailboat races turned into man. And as he grew, so did his interests change and his ambitions begin to crystallize. Let's turn to history again.
12: From Pasadena High School, George Patton went to the Virginia Military Institute, then got his appointment to West Point. At West Point, Patton achieved reputation of being outstanding athlete.
1: Anything else?
12: He also achieved reputation of having more push than any other cadet.
1: Push?
12: Yes, push. Cockiness, self-assurance. Call it what you like. Scene, West Point campus. Time, 1905. Characters, Patton and other cadet. Subject, Patton.
13: Hello, Patton.
5: Hello, Jackson.
13: Say, that was quite a show you put up yesterday, fella. Darn nice tackling.
5: Yeah, I know. I stopped him cold, didn't I?
12: Same scene, same characters, 6 months later.
13: Congratulations, Patton. Heard you won the shooting match.
5: Ah, nothing to it. I could have won that match with my eyes closed, my hands tied behind my back.
13: Oh, come on, Patton. You're not that good.
5: The heck I'm not. I'm the best shot in West Point, maybe in the whole army.
12: Same scene, same characters, the year 1908.
13: Hiya, Patton.
5: Hiya, Jackson.
13: Well, finals are almost here.
5: Yep.
13: How do you think you're going to make out?
5: Duck soup. When I get through, I'm going to be class adjutant.
13: Now, wait a minute, Patton. For 4 years, I've been listening to your bragging about your shooting, your football, your fencing and maneuvers, and your endurance and guts and stamina. And a million other things. But don't tell me about scholarship. That's one thing I'm not going to swallow. In order to get to be class adjutant, you got to be top in your class. And you haven't hit the books once since I've known you.
5: So what? Studies are like everything else. You grab them by the nose and you kick them in the tail. I'm going to crack that examination wide open. If necessary, I'm going to memorize every book in the Point Library. My mind's made up, Jackson. I'm going to be class adjutant or another reason why.
13: Hey, Patton.
5: Yeah?
13: Well, I gotta hand it to you.
5: Oh, you mean class adjutant?
13: Yeah.
5: Oh, it was duck soup. Nothing to it. Let me tell you something, Jackson.
13: Huh?
5: When I get through, I'm gonna be the top general in the army.
13: Oh.
14: That's the first portion of These Are Our Men, February 10th, 1945, dramatizing the life of Lieutenant General George S. Patton, Jr., and we'll get back to it in more of Hollywood 360 after this.

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4: This is John Katzmatidis, the Cat's Corner. Well, I remember the movie Mr. Smith Goes to Washington. What happened? 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Why? 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Putting on taxes and regulations without knowledge of what happens. Some of the states are not doing a good job. All they do is raise taxes. And then when they need more money, they tax the taxes. I mean, you got to laugh about it, but it's happening. We need people that have common sense, a balance of power in all our legislative functions to be able to operate our country, our states, our cities more efficiently. This is John Katzmatidis, the Cat's Corner.
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8: 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All right, Lisa, we're listening to These Are Our Men, a broadcast going back to February 10th, 1945, Miriam Hopkins starring. And it's the story of Lieutenant George, General George S. Patton, Jr. Here's the conclusion.
9: Yes, the legend was beginning to grow. The legend of a man who knew what he wanted and went out and got it, whether it was there or not. 3 years out of West Point, he was again proving his ability by representing the United States in the Olympic Games in Stockholm. History?
10: At the Olympic Games in 1912, George Patton set a new world's record in target shooting and took third honors in the pentathlon. Then, 4 years later...
9: Scene... The corridor outside of General Pershing's office in Washington, D.C. Time, 1916. Character, Lieutenant Patton. Camped on a footstool.
11: Nuts.
9: Time goes by. 10 minutes. 15. A half hour. 2 hours. Finally, a door opens.
11: Oh, General, I... Oh, it's you, Jackson.
12: Are you still sitting there, Patton?
11: Yeah, I'm still sitting there. So what? Got any objections?
12: As far as I'm concerned, you can sit here until doomsday. The general just won't let you go.
11: Oh, no, you watch me. Never take no for an answer. That's me. When they say no, just grab him.
12: Yeah, I know, that grab him by the nose stuff. But listen, Patton, believe me. I've been with you in West Point, and I'm on your side. And I'm giving to you straight. You're just making yourself look silly.
11: Yeah?
12: Sure. How many times has he said no to you?
11: 14.
12: There, you see, that proves it.
11: Proves nothing. I know what I want to do, and I'm going to do it.
12: Never give up, do you?
11: Now, look. I'm going to Mexico if I have to crawl to do it. I'm going to get into action if I have to tear down the building to do it. So that's that.
12: All right, Patton. Have it your own way.
9: Another half hour goes by. An hour. 2 hours.
11: Oh, nuts.
9: 3 hours. 4. Finally, a door opens.
11: Oh, General Pershing.
13: Yeah? Oh, Patton. You still here?
11: General, I must talk to you. You got to listen to me, General.
13: Haven't I told you not to bother
11: But, General,
13: me?
11: You got to give me a chance. I deserve it. I mean, it isn't fair to keep me here in Washington while there's action going on in Mexico. I'm too good a man, the best shot in the Army. All I ask is you take me along. I promise you won't be sorry, General. I'll...
13: Patton.
11: Yes, sir.
13: If I take you along, will you promise me something?
11: Why, sure. Anything, General Pershing.
13: Leave this blasted footstool here in Washington. And one thing more, Patton.
11: Yes, sir?
13: When you get there, remember... Grab him by the nose and kick him in the tail.
9: Our history continues.
10: We seem to have left something out, Mr. Cotsworth.
9: Well, what's that?
10: Mrs. Patton, of course.
9: Oh, yes.
10: Patton married Beatrice Eyre in 1911, 2 years out of West Point. They have two daughters, both married, and one son. Mrs. Patton is a model officer's wife and regards the general with a tolerance and good humor born of years of experience.
9: Mrs. Patton also has other attributes. She is a gentle, charming woman, a novelist by profession, a sailboat enthusiast, and honestly regards her husband as a gentle, kind-hearted man. If that last tempts you to smile, well, listen, the story isn't over yet. Another look at history.
10: In 1917, Patton was sent to France as an aide to General Pershing and ordered to establish the first U.S. Army tank school at Langres. He saw action in Saint-Mihiel and was awarded the DSC for participating in the offensive at Aire.
9: Those are the bare facts, the official record. Actually, what happened to Patton in France, or should we say, what Patton made happen in France, was much more dramatic, much more in keeping with the legend of old blood and guts. Near Chepy, September 26, 1918, hell had temporarily come to earth. German artillery shells were plowing up the ground. German rifle and machine gun bullets were whining overhead. And in the midst of all this fury stood an American tank officer directing the advance of his tank brigade.
14: Come on, get going. Go forward, you alligators. Get the lead out. Faster, faster. Hey, what the devil is that? Hold it, Sergeant.
15: Yes, sir.
14: Who are these men coming this way? Where are they coming from?
15: I don't know, sir.
14: Hey, you guys, where do you think you're going? You there, come here.
15: Yes, sir.
14: What's the meaning of this? Where the devil do you guys think you're going? If you're in the infantry, you're supposed to go forward, not backward.
15: Yes, sir. But you see, sir, we couldn't...
14: Where's your commanding officer?
15: He's dead, sir.
14: I see.
15: We couldn't stop them. We didn't know what to do. The whole force is disorganized.
14: Well, you're going to get organized right now. Sergeant, you take over the tanks. All right, men, follow me.
16: Yes, sir. Okay, Joe.
14: Come on, get moving. We'll show those Chinese what real fighting is. Now, remember, your own fire reduces the effectiveness of the enemy fire. Now, let's get at these krauts now. Grab them by the nose and kick them in the tail.
9: The disorganized infantry force became a highly organized unit, advancing behind Patton under heavy machine gun fire. And just as the men were ready to attack, a shell came screaming down.
14: All the bloody luck.
15: Let me help you, sir.
14: Never mind me. You guys go ahead. Go ahead. Forward! Attack! Company B, take that position over here.
15: Yes, sir.
14: Company A, cover Company B.
15: Yes, sir.
14: Now get a move on. Get the ladder. Get those krauts and rip them wide open.
9: Badly wounded, Patton still continued directing operations of the unit until all arrangements for turning over the command were completed.
15: Okay, Colonel. How do you feel, sir?
14: All right, fine.
15: Like, eh? Pretty bad. Don't you worry, Colonel. We'll have you fixed up in no time.
14: How did we make out?
15: Oh, we pushed them back, right down the valley.
14: Oh, we did, huh?
15: Yes, sir. A major victory, sir.
14: Good, fine. Well, all right. Get me fixed up and make it snappy. What do you think I want to do, spend the rest of the war in a hospital?
9: Yes, that's only one of the many stories in the saga of old blood and guts. Patton came back from France, ready and eager to go into tanks. Instead, he was told,
17: Patton, you're going back to horses.
9: And so, back to horses he went. Did that keep Patton down? If you think so, you still haven't learned your history. Tanks were now Patton's baby, and tank warfare became his business and his hobby, to both of which he devoted all his spare time and all his energy. About this phase of Patton's career, history says... history.
15: Huh? Oh, yes, excuse me. After
10: World War I, Patton became an advocate of armored forces and an expert in tank warfare. But it wasn't until 21 years later that he had a chance to demonstrate that he was a brilliant strategist and one of the finest tacticians in all military history.
9: Yes, June 1940 was really the beginning of the modern phase of Patton's career. He had been ordered to duty with the 2nd Armored Division at Fort Benning as tank brigade commander. When he arrived on the scene, the fur began to fly.
14: Hey, Titus, what's the meaning of this? Is this a tank camp or an old lady's home?
18: Well, sir, you see, we didn't have time to prepare. And besides, sir,
13: Well, to put it bluntly, the division is suffocating in red tape.
14: Oh, it is it? Well, we'll put a stop to it right now. A fine state of affairs. I'm supposed to train an army here, and I got nothing to train them with.
13: Yes, sir.
14: Don't yes me.
13: No, sir.
14: No barracks, no tanks, no equipment. Titus, call Washington. Tell him I want barracks erected for these men. I want them here by the end of the week.
13: But that's impossible, sir. The material...
14: Don't stand there and contradict me. I want them by the end of the week.
13: Yes, sir.
14: And when you're through with that, get all the tanks out and have them repaired by tomorrow morning.
13: But that's just it, sir. There's no equipment to repair them with. And we're trying to get the authorization.
14: Never mind the authorization. Get the equipment at Sears Roebuck.
13: That's against regulations.
14: Blast the regulations. I'll take the responsibility. We'll tell Washington it's a new source of supply.
13: Yes, sir.
14: I'm going to get some discipline out of this confusion.
13: Yes, sir.
14: I'm going to make this the best bloody armored division in the whole dang army.
13: Yes, sir.
14: Well, no other reason why.
9: Patton made good on his promise. By the fall of 1941, the 2nd Armored Division was the toughest, most feared, and admired outfit in the whole army. With Patton always in the forefront, always urging his men on with a now famous slogan.
14: All right, come on, you guys, give it to him, grab him by the nose, and kick him in the tail.
9: And then came North Africa.
14: Go forward, always go forward, you must not fail. Go until the last shots have been fired and the last drop of gasoline is gone. Then go forward on foot.
9: And go forward they did. He chased Rommel out of Tunisia and chased the Nazis out of Sicily. All the way to Rome, Patton chased the Nazis. And then, suddenly he disappeared. And on June 11th, 1944, the German radio was heard saying,
16: "The main blow cannot be struck until we see where Patton will land."
9: They found out soon enough. They found out when his armored columns chased them to Brest. And they knew for sure when he stormed the city of Metz by frontal assault. Today, they wish they had never heard of him. Thus, history has reached out and embraced George Patton, just as he always knew it would. But who is the man behind the legend? Even history has not supplied us with an answer to that question. So make your choice right now. Is it the man who leads his men to battle, saying,
14: "Attack ruthlessly, rapidly, viciously, and without rest. Remember, a pint of sweat will save a gallon of blood."
9: Or the man who sent out Christmas cards inscribed,
18: "Almighty and most merciful Father, we humbly beseech thee to restrain these immoderate rains with which we have had to contend. Graciously hearken to us as soldiers who call upon thee, that armed with thy power, we may advance from victory to victory and crush the oppression and wickedness of our enemies."
9: Is it the man who implores his men with elegant oaths?
14: "Rip the kraut belly buttons up one hill and down the other."
9: Or the man who wrote this poem set to music.
18: "From pride and foolish confidence, from every weakening creed, from the dread fear of fearing, protect us, Lord, and lead. For slaves who

0: bodies unafraid. 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Make strong our souls to conquer. Give us victory, O Lord.
1: If the picture is still unclear, remember, these incidents, these words and anecdotes are all legend colored by time, by telling and by retelling. But here's one story that needs no embellishment. It came out of El Guitar and was carried on the wires of all the press associations. It said, El Guitar, December 12th. Today, Captain Richard Jensen, an aide to General George Patton, was killed in action. Immediately after the burial, General Patton called in the correspondents and paid tribute to the soldier.
2: Gentlemen, Captain Richard Jensen was one of a family that had been friends of my family for three generations. His father, now dead, was a retired commander in the Navy. Captain Jensen had volunteered to go to the front as an additional officer in our tank force on Gabies Road. When the Stukas came over, he was standing only a few feet away from me. We dived into a slip trench, but Captain Jensen was hit. Killed instantly by concussion. I have just come from his funeral. He was one of the bravest men in our outfit. And he died courageously. I'm acting like an old fool.
1: And the toughest, fightingest, cussingest soldier in the whole army stood up, mopped at his eyes with a khaki handkerchief, and wept.

0: Thank you, Stotts Cotsworth, for another nice job of narration. And you, Lawson Zerbe, for your fine portrayal of Lieutenant General Patton. Ladies and gentlemen, here's our guest again, the charming star of stage and screen, Miss Miriam Hopkins.
1: Thank you. Ladies and gentlemen, the Treasury Department has asked me to come here today to give you reasons for buying war bonds and keeping them. To make a plea that you invest your extra dollars in the world's safest and best investment. To make an appeal to back up our fighting men with the equipment which they need. But frankly, I can't get myself to do it. I'm just an average woman with no magic power of persuasion. No secret formula which produces miracles and makes men see the things they won't see. What reason shall I give you? What kind of plea? We all read the papers. We've all seen the dispatches from the front. Among them, the story of the men in Belgium who were surrounded by the Nazis and who, when asked to surrender, replied, nuts. What reason did those men have to fight in the face of tremendous odds against them? And who made the appeal that they should do it? What reasons prompted the six barefoot Americans on the island of Luzon to preserve the regimental flag of the gallant 26th Cavalry and keep it hidden and off the ground for 3 years of Japanese occupation? And who made the appeal that they should do it? What reasons made our fighting men today give up their lives in battle? And do they wait for an appeal before they do it? We all know the answers to these questions. We all know what reasons these men had, and that no appeal, no plea was necessary to make them fight and die for freedom. Well, if appeals are not necessary for them, why should they be necessary for us? Why must we be cajoled and flattered and high-pressured into buying and keeping war bonds when we know, or we should know, that they spell the difference between life and death to our fighting men? That our little sacrifices are but a drop in the sea as compared with the sacrifices of any soldier on any fighting front? No, we need no appeals and we need no pleas. I'm confident we only need to know the truth, to look within ourselves and ask ourselves one question. Will we be able to face these men when they come back? Will we be able to look upon the extra crosses in the cemeteries and say, I've done my job also? Thank you.
0: Thank you, Miss Miriam Hopkins.

0: These are our men, featuring today the dramatized story of Lieutenant General George Patton, Jr., with Miriam Hopkins as our special guest, is presented each Saturday by the Parker Watch Company and its dealers throughout America, but not to sell watches. 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
2: And that's These Are Our Men, a very patriotic broadcast presented in the honor of Memorial Day, February 10th, 1945 broadcast. Lieutenant General George S. Patton, Jr., Miriam Hopkins starring, as heard on NBC. Hope you enjoyed that. Time for this month in music history.
3: We are moving forward to 1974. Good stuff, right?
2: Wow.
3: Brings back memories.
2: Yes, great song.
3: Yep.

0: if I ever don't have to host the show with you.
1: With me. It would be no fun alone.
0: I know. You know what? Once in a while when you're on vacation and somebody else substitutes, it's never
1: no
0: the same.
1: Fun.
0: It's never the same.
1: What is the name of this song?
0: This is Paul McCartney and the Wings.
1: That's
0: right. Wings.
1: It's called Wings, but yes.
0: Band on the Run.
1: There it is.
0: Band
1: on the Run by Wings. So after the Beatles split, Paul McCartney went on to form the band Wings. And Music Magazine.
0: Thanks to Yoko Ono. Thanks a lot, Yoko.
1: Music Magazine named Band on the Run the 10th best song of the entire decade.
0: Wow.
1: So I wanted to include it in this month in music history.
0: Band on the Run. You know, it's kind of cool because it has like two feels.
1: It does.
0: The Wings did that a lot. They would have two different feels in their song. You know what I mean?
1: Queen does that a lot too.
0: Man, how great. How great is Paul McCartney, right?
1: It's a great
0: song. He sings even better than I do, I think.
1: Well, I mean, that's arguable.
0: Yeah, sure. Band on the Run. All right, thanks, Lisa Wolf and Mike Bubblebath Costella. More of Hollywood 360 after this.
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0: All right, in our next hour, it's a detective adventure with Mr. and Mrs. North, starring Richard Denning and Barbara Britton from 1954. But first, we'll play Name That Tune. Lisa will present clips from great songs. Oh, that's a pretty wide category.
1: It sure is.
0: I must name that tune while you play along at home. We'll see you soon.
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2: News this hour from Town Hall, I'm Ron Taylor. The
8: The Secret Service, who says a person who opened fire on a White House security checkpoint is dead after being shot by officers who returned fire. It was the third incident of gunfire in the vicinity of President Trump in the past month. Correspondent Laura Winters has the very latest.
9: President Trump was working inside the White House as shots fired outside, not far away from the building at 17th Street and Pennsylvania Avenue. This is outside the security perimeter. Secret Service agents rushing reporters working on the North Lawn to safety as the building was put on lockdown for close to an hour. The gunman opening fire on a Secret Service agent at a security checkpoint, and that's when he was shot. Laura Winters reporting.
8: House Democrats are facing backlash tonight over comments from minority leader Hakeem Jeffries that critics say could deepen political divisions.
10: Jeffries is under fire after saying Democrats aim to break the spirit of what he called MAGA extremists, framing the political fight as necessary to protect the country. Critics, including conservative commentators, argue the language is inflammatory and risks alienating millions of Trump voters ahead of the 2026 midterms. The remarks also revive debate over past Democratic rhetoric about holding Trump supporters accountable. Some analysis warn the controversy could carry political consequences as both parties look to energize their bases. Willie Nelson reporting.
8: President Trump says a deal with Iran, including opening the Strait of Hormuz, has been largely negotiated. He announced this on social media after talks with Israel and other allies. The deal, described as a memorandum of understanding, still needs finalization. It aims to end the war and includes two-month negotiations on Iran's nuclear program. News and analysis at Town Hall.
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8: As the stock market moves in one direction, it closed higher on Friday. Consumer attitudes went the other way, tumbling to an all-time low. Here's Rich Thomason.
12: Wall Street goes back to work Tuesday with the Dow at a record high. The blue chip index gained 2.4% for the week. The S&P advanced 1%, the Nasdaq up roughly 0.5%. And while the stock market advances, the University of Michigan's Consumer Sentiment Index tumbled to a record low, 44.8, the lowest reading since the survey began back in 1952. The survey director says rising cost of living is top of mind for consumers. Rich Thomason reporting.
8: Gunmen have opened fire in two separate attacks on the Honduran coast, killing at least 25 people, including six police officers. Police say the first incident took place Thursday at a plantation in Trujillo. The region has been the site of a decades-long agrarian conflict. More news at townhall.com. More signs point to a growing exodus from Democrat-led states.
13: Census Bureau data shows a continued population surge in southern cities, with 11 of the 12 fastest-growing metro areas located in traditionally Republican-led states between July 2024 and July 2025. Florida and Texas cities led the gains, reflecting ongoing migration trends toward the south. Seattle was the only city outside the region to make the top 12. Analysts note shifting economic factors could impact future rankings as population trends continue to evolve heading into next year's report. John Scott reporting.
8: At least 15 people are facing federal charges in what prosecutors describe as a massive health care fraud scheme. The Justice Department says the defendants allegedly orchestrated a $90 million operation targeting public assistance programs, including Medicaid and child care services as well. More on these stories at townhall.com. I'm Ron Taylor.
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0: Hello, everyone. I'm Carl Amari, and this is Hollywood 360, the radio show that presents all things entertainment, including trivia contests and games, movie reviews, celebrity interviews, showbiz news, and classic radio shows. My co-host is the eminent Lisa Wolf. In this hour, it's an amateur detective adventure with Mr. and Mrs. North, starring Richard Denning and Barbara Britton from 1954. But first, it's Name That Tune. Lisa Wolf Cullen will present clips from great songs. I have to name that tune while you play along at home. Right,
1: that's
0: Lisa?
1: Right. It is a vast category, yeah. But I decided it was a good category because obviously great, according to me. But I think
24: That is a really boring story.
1: It's not a story, but I think that you'll agree with me. So you let me know if you think they're great songs as well. Because I think my score is going to skyrocket with this one.
24: What?
1: Are you confused?
0: Yeah, a little bit. Okay. I got to just name them and they're going to be great songs.
1: Exactly.
0: Okay.
1: So simple.
0: Yeah.
1: Let's do it.
0: Mm-hmm. This is Johnny Cash. Rim of Fire. Ring of Fire. Ring of Fire.
25: I keep a close watch
0: right?
25: on this heart of mine.
0: Is it Ring of Fire?
1: It's not.
25: I keep my eyes wide open all the time.
0: I thought it was Ring of Fire.
25: I keep the
0: Johnny Cash.
1: It sure is.
25: The tie that binds. Because
0: walk the line.
1: Yeah, you didn't get it.
25: I walk the
1: you
25: line.
1: Said Ring of Fire. You only got one guess. That's
0: you
1: it.
0: You are really difficult.
1: You get one guess and you
0: she's
1: blew it.
0: She's being a little extra
1: what,
0: difficult,
1: what
0: Mike,
1: I
0: don't
1: failed
0: you think?
1: To mention, no, he does not think. Right. What I failed to mention is these songs span from the 50s to the 90s. So,
0: all right, so you failed to say that, so I should get my...
1: You, there's
0: I
1: no
0: should get
1: logic
0: a, I should get a,
1: in
0: game.
1: What you just said.
0: Really?
1: Zero.
0: Oh, man.
1: Okay, so this is...
0: You know what, Lisa?
1: Here we
26: what
1: go.
26: What you just said...
1: Here we go.
26: ...is one of the most insanely idiotic things I have ever heard.
1: Okay.
26: Everyone in this room... is now dumber for having listened to it.
1: Are you done having a little hissy fit?
0: All right.
1: This is written and recorded in 1956 by Johnny Cash.
0: Okay.
1: And his first number one hit on the Billboard charts.
0: Really? First number one?
1: Yep.
0: Huh?
1: And this song is included in the 500 songs that shaped rock and roll at the Rock and Roll Hall of Fame. And
0: I walk the line.
1: Absolutely agree with that.
0: I walk the line.
1: I like the humming at the beginning so that he can get his notes.
0: I walk the line.
1: Huh? Oh, yeah, that's good.
0: Pretty good, right?
1: That's good.
0: Okay,
1: that's good. All right, let's go.
0: Okay, I'm ready.

0: The words are escaping you.
1: This is Stairway to Heaven.
0: It is. This is Led Zeppelin, released in 1971, and it was composed by Jimmy Page and Robert Plant for their fourth album.
1: Way to Heaven.
0: It's amazing.
1: You know, I think there's some like, there's definitely some books and things that say like this is like the greatest song ever written. You know, like it's like the greatest rock song ever written.
0: I feel like it's so very specific. Like each person could have a different opinion on that. I don't know that there is one.
1: I mean,
0: but
1: when
0: maybe
1: you think
0: by
1: about
0: many.
1: It, this song is definitely in the top. I gotta have to say top 10.
0: Yeah, well, that's
1: sure.
0: why it made the list of great songs.
1: Okay.
0: Okay.
1: Okay, I got that one.
0: Yes, you did.
1: All right. Ready?
0: I'm ready.
1: Is Mike ready? Introduce myself. This is called Sympathy for the Devil.
0: Indeed, by
1: the Rolling Stones.
0: Exactly. Written by
1: Probably by Mick Jagger.
0: Yep, and Keith Richards for the 1968 album Beggar's Banquet.
1: Mm-hmm.
0: And the working title of the song was,
1: I don't know,
0: The Devil Is My Name.
1: Yeah. This is a great song, I'll say that, but man. Yeah, you're picking some great songs.
0: Yeah, I thought it'd be fun just to do great songs. That's it. I couldn't think of a better title than that.
1: Pleased to meet you. Hope you enjoy. That's my name. Who sings better, me or Mick Jagger?
0: Let me hear you.
1: And you is the nature of my game.
0: Well, you know, A for effort.
1: You're right.
0: Yeah.
1: Okay.
0: That's fair. All right, let's go to the next great song.
1: All right.
0: Never close your eyes. Oh, come on.
1: Dumb song.
0: You're joking.
1: Your
0: all right, what is
1: man,
0: it?
1: I guess I don't have any romanticness.

0: One nation, under God. Here's Franklin Graham.
1: I'm inviting you to join with us and to pray for America. Pray that we as individuals and as a nation turn to the God of our fathers, the God of the Bible.
0: As we approach America's 250th, join Franklin in praying for our nation every day. 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
2: Liar, if you was to say to you, girl, you couldn't get much higher.
3: And that's the controversial line right there.
4: Ed Sullivan didn't want him to say it.
3: That's right. And they
4: and
3: did it.
4: And he said it anyway.
3: And they did it anyways.
4: Yeah.
2: Try to set the night on fire.
3: I mean, this was also in the 1960s.
4: So, you got the Doors.
3: I got
4: you
3: the Doors.
4: The Stones.
3: Got Stones.
4: Yeah, Led Zeppelin. I mean, wow.
3: Johnny Cash. And here we're going to change gears a little bit,
4: right.
3: But still a great song. 1992.
4: You need some oil? Need a little oil to change the gears?
3: Maybe I do.
4: All right.
2: Is it getting better?
4: Good tune.
2: But do you feel the same?
4: Is this it's a Sting or somebody like that? Is it Sting?
3: It's U2.
4: U2?
3: Mm-hmm.
4: So it's not Sting.
3: Mm-hmm.
4: Okay, U2, yeah. All right, I got it wrong.
3: Sounds like Sting, though, actually. No,
4: what's the name of
3: this
4: it?
3: This is called One by U2.
4: I wouldn't have known it.
3: It's a great song, released in 1992 as a benefit single with all of the band's royalties donated to AIDS research.
4: Wow.
3: Yep.
4: It's great.
3: Yeah, it's really nice.
4: Is that it?
3: That's it.
4: Well, I will say this, Lisa, except for the One song.
3: It's still a great song, even if you don't love it. It's still a great song.
4: It's too romantic for me.
3: Well, it just, in the general category of good songs out there, it ranks.
4: But I got most of them right. You know, if I didn't have arthritis in my shoulder,
3: yeah.
4: I would reach back
3: you
4: and
3: literally pat. Can't touch your back.
4: No, pat myself on the back.
3: You can't touch your
4: I
3: back.
4: I have arthritis in my
3: what
4: shoulder.
3: What about your other arm?
4: Both are bad.
3: Oh, that's unfortunate.
4: I'm older than you, you know.
3: Yeah.
4: All right. So
3: all right.
4: Anyway,
3: you'll always
4: you
3: hate.
4: Can always pat me on the back if you want.
3: Nah, that's okay.
4: You don't want to get
3: stay
4: that.
3: Over
4: you
3: here.
4: Don't want to get that close
3: those
4: to me.
3: Cooties over there.
4: Cooties, yeah. Boys have cooties.
3: I know.
4: Boys have cooties.
3: I'll stay on my side of the desk.
4: I've been known to have cooties. All right. When we come back, Mr. and Mrs. North, stick around.

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2: 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I know, Lisa, you don't get the CDs, so you're not experiencing how great these are. I know you get the links. Mike Bubblebath gets the CD sets.
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2: True.
3: So
2: that's very true.
3: Whatever works.
2: Yeah, you're absolutely right. Okay, we are now going to listen to Mr. and Mrs. North. This was a detective series created by Francis and Richard Lockridge. They were a fictional married couple that appeared in novels, motion pictures, radio, and TV. The Norths were not professional detectives. They were just a well-to-do New York couple who stumbled across a murder or two every week and felt compelled to solve the crimes. It began on radio in 1942, and it had a weekly listenership, Lisa, of 20 million people. This was a hugely successful radio program. At first, Joseph Curtin and Alice Frost starred, but then later, Richard Denning and Barbara Britton played the roles on radio and then made the transition to television with those same actors. It was great. In fact, it inspired Heart to Heart with Robert Wagner and Stephanie Powers. We have a 1954 episode from March 16th called The Fallen Star, and this does star Richard Denning and Barbara Britton. Here's part one of Mr. and Mrs. North.
4: Jerry, look, that car's pulling away.
5: I've got to try to stop it.
4: Oh, darling, be careful. Look out. Darling, he's going to hit you.
6: Mr. and Mrs. North, starring Barbara Britton and Richard Denning. 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
7: You've seen Sarah Keith many times in the last 25 years, on the stage and in motion pictures. And she can be seen tonight in the Colonial Club, the woman sitting at the end of the bar, talking too much, laughing too much.
4: Oh, Barney.
5: I mean it, Sarah.
4: I know you do, Barney, darling. I know you do. That's one of the things I've always adored about you. You're always so sincere.
5: Oh, knock it off, Sarah.
4: Albert, darling, do more martinis.
8: Yes, Miss.
4: Honestly, Barney, darling, I don't understand you. An actress agent should get her jobs, not try to discourage her from taking
5: them. Look, Sarah, let's drop it. You don't want to discuss it seriously,
4: but
5: so let's...
4: I do, darling. It's just that you haven't given me one good reason why I shouldn't do Lady in the Night. Not one.
5: I've told you the play's a dog, a turkey, an egg, just waiting to be laid. It'll never even get out of New Haven.
4: Oh, Bosh.
5: Okay, Sarah, find it out the hard way. But there's another consideration.
4: There is, darling. What?
5: Not what. Who?
4: Who, then?
5: Gloria.
4: Barney, dear, suppose you confine yourself to managing my professional affairs and leave my personal life to me.
5: Gloria's going to be down from school this evening, isn't she?
4: I believe her train arrives at 9:30, or is it 10:30?
5: And she's expecting to sail for Europe with you on Friday.
4: Oh, I'll explain. She'll understand.
5: She won't. Not this time.
4: Oh, now, Barney, dear.
5: Good Lord, Sarah, don't you have any sense of obligation to Gloria? Don't you understand how much she's counting on this vacation with you? Spending a few months with
4: darling,
5: her mother?
4: Really?
5: Listen to me, Sarah. Listen to me. Now, Gloria's lonesome. She's sick with lonesomeness.
4: Oh, Barney, leave the dramatics to me. Gloria's delightfully happy at Mrs. Trumbull's school.
5: Oh, why?
4: And why shouldn't she be? Lord knows Mrs. Trumbull charges enough tuition.
5: You leave me absolutely speechless, Sarah.
4: Oh, I wish that were true, Barney, dear.
5: I think you really believe that all you have to do is shunt Gloria off to the best boarding school in the East, and that's the end of your responsibility
4: to
5: her.
4: Oh, don't be ridiculous.
5: Then forget Lady in the Night and take Gloria on a trip, as you promised her you would.
4: Barney, dear, do I have to remind my own agent that I have a career?
5: Your career can wait a couple of months, but Gloria can't. Now, if you needed the money, I could understand, but you don't.
4: Jerry!
5: You...
4: Huh? You, Jerry, darling, over here.
9: Okay, Sarah.
5: Who's that?
4: Jerry North and his wife, Pamela.
5: North?
4: You know, the publisher was bringing out the autobiography that strange little writing fellow ghosted for me. Mm. We're meeting to discuss a title. Oh, Jerry, darling, how are you?
9: Oh, fine, Sarah.
4: And Pamela, dear, oh, you look lovely.
10: Thank you.
4: This is Barney Nolan, my agent.
11: How do you do, Mr. Nolan?
4: Don't mind Barney. He's not usually so glum. Only when he's reminding me of my responsibilities as a mother.
10: As a mother?
4: Well, now, don't tell me you haven't read the proofs on my book, Pamela, darling.
10: Well, as a matter of fact, I haven't yet.
4: Oh, for shame. Well, I have an entire chapter on Gloria, about the difficult time I had when she was born, the ghastly experience of her father's death when she was 5. Gloria's 15 now. Now I struggled and... Oh, well, let's get a table and get down to business, shall we? Albert, dear,
8: yes,
4: will you have
8: Miss
4: Michael Key. Get me a table?
8: Certainly, Miss Key.
4: Oh, thank you. Now, Barney, either cheer up or run along, will you? Barney's been trying to talk me out of doing a new play, Lady in the Night, because I promised Gloria I'd take her on a vacation. But I thought, since you'll be bringing out my book soon, Jerry, that it would really help the sales tremendously if I were being seen on Broadway at the same time. Now, don't you?
11: Well,
4: I'm sure you'd agree, too, Pamela, dear.
10: Well, it'd probably help, Miss Keith, but if you promised your daughter...
4: Oh, well, Gloria's such a sophisticated child. She's a doll, really. When I explain to her, well, she'll understand. Well, completely.

0: And I'm terribly, terribly, terribly sorry I didn't make it to the station to meet you, Gloria, darling. But, well, I got talking to Mr. and Mrs. North.
1: That's all right, Mother. Barney was there.
0: Yes. Good old Barney.
1: I think Barney's wonderful.
0: Well, so do I, dear. So do I.
1: I always sort of imagined that Daddy was like Barney.
0: Well, there are certain similarities, I suppose, if one cares to look for them. Give me a cigarette from the box there on the table, will you, darling?
1: Here.
0: Oh, thank you.
1: I'll light it for you.
0: Thank you, darling.
1: Mother, do you like it here in this new hotel?
0: Well, one hotel suite is very much the same as another, except for the names on the towels.
1: Then why didn't you take an apartment or a house the way you said you might? I was so hoping you would, that we'd have a real home for once, and I could live here and...
0: Here? In New York?
1: Yes.
0: Well, what about school?
1: There are schools in New York. Oh,
0: darling, don't you like it at Mrs. Trumbull's?
1: Yes, but... Oh, Mother, think about it some more while we're away, will you, please?
0: Well, all right, darling. I'll think about it, but, well, the...
1: What is it, Mother?
0: Well, darling, something has come up. A play. A really wonderful thing. Lady in the Night. Well, it's the best script I've read in years, and... Well, I promised I'll do it.
1: When?
0: Well, rehearsals start next week.
1: Next week? But we're sailing on Friday. You have the tickets, our passports, visas, everything.
0: Oh,
1: you just...
0: Gloria, darling, I know you're going to be disappointed.
1: Mother, you promised.
0: I know, Gloria. I'd rather die than break my promise.
1: Then why are you?
0: Well, Gloria, darling, try to understand. I didn't want to do this play, but with Mr. North bringing out my book...
1: But you promised me we'd have a vacation together.
0: Oh, we will, darling, we will. I'll take a leave of absence from the play next summer. We'll have our vacation then.
1: You're lying.
0: Gloria, after all...
1: After all, a promise doesn't mean anything to you. Is that what you were going to say?
0: Oh, now, Gloria, stop it. I'm your mother.
1: You're not my mother. I don't have a mother.
0: Gloria!
1: You're just some woman I know, and I never want to see you again. I hate you!

0: screaming that she hated me and never wanted to see me again. Oh, please, Barney, you've got to do something. You've got to try to find her.
1: Yes, Mr. North, I know this friend you mentioned at dinner is in homicide, but I thought you could get him to go to the Missing Persons Bureau and have them get more men on the job. Gloria's been gone over 12 hours now.
2: Okay, Jerry, okay. Missing Persons is probably doing everything it can, but I'll check with him if it'll make Sarah Keith feel any better. Now, will you and Pam be at her hotel? Okay, I'll see you there.

That's the first portion of Mr. and Mrs. North from March 16, 1954, The Fallen Star, with Richard Denning and Barbara Britton. We'll get back to it and more of Hollywood 360 after this.

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1: This great moment in American history is brought to you by LifeVac, the only FDA-authorized airway clearance device available in the United States. On July 20th, 1969, the world watched as an American astronaut stepped foot where no human being had ever stepped, under the surface of the moon. Neil Armstrong's words were simple, but the moment was historic.
2: That's one small step for man, one giant leap for mankind.
1: The Apollo 11 mission was the result of years of sacrifice, innovation, and national resolve. More than 400,000 Americans worked behind the scenes to make the mission possible. At a time of division at home and tension abroad, the moon landing reminded the world what free people could accomplish when united by a common goal. America didn't just reach the moon. We proved that there were no limits to what we could imagine or achieve. LifeVac, the only FDA-authorized airway clearance device in the United States.
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4: And now back to Hollywood 360 with Carl Amari. Carl, I know that we are very particular on what advertisers we work with because we truly want to believe in them so that we can talk about them and promote them with, you know, being very authentic and genuine. And that's what we are doing right now because we have a new sponsor. It is called 120 Life. And I know you've been using them for quite a while. So you are actually able to talk about your own experience with 120 Life and all the health benefits. So 120 Life is a natural product that you use to lower your blood pressure. So the thing about blood pressure is it's very, very dangerous because it is actually the number one risk for mortality. And it's a very quiet issue because that's what makes it so dangerous. You just don't feel it. There are no signals, no warning signs. So it can just kind of creep up on you. So it's really, really important to get your blood pressure checked or even check it yourself, you know, depending on what works for you. If your blood pressure is too high, this is a great product to use. You can use it alone or in combination if you are somebody that is already on blood pressure medication because it's not a pill. It's not a stimulant. It's not a gimmick. There is a powdered version or a liquid version. 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
5: 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It's great.
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5: 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Lower your blood pressure. All right, we're listening to Mr. and Mrs. North, starring Barbara Britton and Richard Denning, a show called The Fallen Star from March 16th, 1954. Here's the conclusion.
6: If you'd listened to me, Sarah, this wouldn't have happened. I told you last night Gloria couldn't stand another disappointment,
7: Barney,
6: from you.
7: Stop it, please, Barney.
8: Now let's stop beating a dead horse, huh, Mr. Nolan?
6: Oh.
8: That won't find Gloria.
6: Well, you're right. I'm sorry, Sarah.
7: Oh, why don't we hear something from that friend of yours, Jerry?
8: We will, Sarah. Now just take it easy.
9: Miss Keith, why don't you go into the bedroom and lie down?
8: That's a good idea, Penny.
7: No, I couldn't sleep.
9: Well, you could at least rest.
6: Well, go on, Sarah. We'll let you know the moment there's any news.
7: All right.
6: That's a good girl.
9: Well, come along. I'll help you get comfortable.
8: Poor woman.
6: I wish I could feel sorry for her.
8: Relax, Nolan.
6: If anything's happened to Gloria, I'm...
8: Nothing's happened to her. She's just another kid who's run away from home.
6: Home? This?
8: Oh, all right, Nolan. As a mother, Sarah Keith won't win any Academy Awards, but the police will find Gloria.
6: Yeah, yeah. Oh, that may be your friend Wigan, huh?
8: I'll get it. Hello, Jerry. Come in. Bill, this is Barney Nolan, Sarah's agent. Nolan, Lieutenant Wigan.
10: How do you do?
6: Hello.
10: Where's Miss Keith?
6: I'll get her.
10: Now, no, wait. I'd rather talk to you and Jerry first.
8: What is it, Bill?
6: Has Gloria been found?
10: We know where she is.
6: Where?
10: In the East River.
6: What? East River?
10: Dead. Suicide.

0: How do you know she's dead, Bill? Has her body been recovered?
1: Not yet.
2: Then how do you know?
1: Do you recognize this Tam, Mr. Nolan?
2: Tam? Yeah.
1: The girls?
2: Yes, it is.
0: Where did you find the Tam, Bill?
1: The harbor police found it floating in the river. Mr. Nolan, I want you to look at something else.
2: Huh?
1: Here, this.
2: What? What's this?
1: A note that was found stuck in the railing of the Queensborough Bridge.
2: I can't go on living like this, Gloria Keith.
1: A pedestrian found it on the bridge early this morning and turned it over to the harbor patrol.
2: Hmm.
1: The patrol started dragging for the body and found the Tam. When they found out that I was interested in the girl, they turned the note and Tam over to me to break the news to Miss Keith. Mr. Nolan, how well did you know Gloria?
2: I've known her all her life.
1: Do you think she'd fake a suicide?
0: Fake a suicide? Bill, do you think...
1: I'm not thinking anything, Jerry. Just asking a question. Well, Mr. Nolan?
2: Well, I don't think so, Lieutenant. No, I'm sure she wouldn't.
1: Well, all right, Mr. Nolan. Go get Miss Keith. I'll tell her what's happened.

0: Give me another cup of coffee, Idaho.
1: What's the matter with you? You got a broken leg? Get it yourself.
2: Oh, thanks.
1: You're welcome. Gotta take the ashes out today.
0: Okay.
1: And I don't want to have to tell you 10 times.
0: Okay, okay. Give me a chunk of the paper, huh?
1: Sure.
0: Hey, what are you doing tearing the paper like that?
1: Giving you the only chunk you're gonna read this morning. The help wanted classified.
0: Here we go again.
1: Yeah, here we go again. Look, Frank, I'm sick of the only dough coming in is what I get managing this fleabag rooming house. You're going out and look for a job today.
2: Yeah, yeah. I thought you wanted me to take out the ashes today.
1: Look, short, squat, and stupid. Let's see if you can manage both the ashes and a little job hunt in one day, huh? You know, just for kicks.
0: There's the doorbell.
1: No.
0: You want to get it or do you want me to?
1: Oh, no, you sit still, Frank. You must be worn out after walking clear over to the stove and back to get your coffee.
2: Real funny, ain't ya?
1: Yeah. All right, already. Well, I noticed you have a sign for a room for rent.
3: Third floor rear, $10 a week in advance. Pass on the second floor, share it with 6 others. No cooking in the room, no radio playing, or noise after 10.
4: May I see it?
3: Well, not from out there. Come in. What's the matter? Hey, let me look at you.
4: Well?
3: A little young, ain't you?
4: I'm 21.
3: Minus how much? Hey, haven't I seen you somewhere before?
4: Why, no, I just arrived in New York.
3: Wait a minute. Yeah, I'll get the key. You wait here.
4: Thank you.
0: Who was it?
3: Give me that paper.
2: Hey, what?
3: Oh, shut up. Where's the front page? Here. Yeah, it is.
0: It's what?
3: Look at this picture. Look.
0: Huh? Daughter of famous actress of suicide. So what?
3: Suicide, my eye. Hey, that kid's out in the hall right now. Wait to look at the third floor rear.
0: What?
3: I'm telling you, it's the same kid.
0: Ah, you're crazy.
3: Well, if you don't believe me, look out in the hall and see for yourself.
0: How can it be?
3: I don't know, but it is. I'm going to call the cops.
0: Hey, wait.
3: What?
0: Let me see this story. Maybe there's a reward.
3: A reward for what? The kid's supposed to be dead.
0: Yeah, that's right. But she ain't, is she?
3: Of course she ain't. She's right out in the hall.
0: Well, then get out there and show her the room.
3: Huh?
0: You heard me.
3: Hey, what are you up to?
2: Look, Ida, the kid's old lady is Sarah Keith.
3: So?
0: So a famous actress like that ought to have a lot of bucks, shouldn't she?
3: Well, yeah,
2: well,
3: but...
2: Well, me and you are going to get a few of them bucks. Now, look, you go out and rent that kid the room. Give her the room if you have to. But keep her here and leave the rest to me.

0: Oh, my baby. My baby.
1: Miss Kate, try not to think about it. Now, lie still. I'll be back in a minute.
2: How is she, Ben?
1: Terrible. Has Bill left?
2: Yeah, and Barney Nolan went with him down to Harbor Police Headquarters. I told Nolan we'd take Sarah to our apartment.
1: I think that would be best.
2: I'll go down and bring the car around to the front of the hotel.
1: We'll be down in a moment.
3: Right.
1: Oh, I'll get it. Hello?
4: Is this Sarah Keith?
1: No, Miss Keith.
4: Let me talk to her.
1: Well, I'm sorry, but Miss Keith can't come to the phone. She's...
0: Who is it, Pam?
1: Well, some man asking for you.
0: I'll talk to him.
1: Well, all right.
0: This is Miss Keith.
4: Look, lady, keep quiet and let me do the talking.
0: What? Who is this?
4: Never mind, just listen. Your kid ain't dead.
0: Not...
4: Shut up and listen.
1: What is it, Miss Keith?
0: Shh.
4: That suicide note was a phony. The kid's alive and I know where she is.
0: Where?
4: Be at the corner of 6th and Taylor in 2 hours with $5,000 and I'll take you to her. But come alone. All alone, understand?
0: Hello? Hello? Hello?
1: What's the matter, Miss Keith? Who was that?
0: Oh, it was nothing. No one. I have to go out.
1: Miss Keith! Miss Keith, where are you going? Miss Keith!

0: If this is some sort of a trick...
1: Ah, it's no trick, lady. Your kid's here. Down this way. Here.
0: Gloria. Gloria. She isn't here.
1: Oh, that's funny. She was...
0: I doubt that she ever was here.
1: Oh, maybe she just went out to get something. Something to
0: eat. You're lying.
1: Why should I lie to you? Why would I tell you she was here if she wasn't?
0: For $5,000. Get out of my way.
1: Now, wait a minute. You're going to call the cops, ain't you?
0: Get out of my way.
1: No.
0: Open that door.
1: You're staying here.
0: Let me out of here, I'll scream.
1: What do you want to do, make trouble? I was just trying to help you. Your kid was here, I tell you, and she'll be back.
0: Let me out of here, I'll scream.
1: Oh, don't scream. Keep your mouth shut, you... Miss Keith.
2: Frank. Frank, what's going on? Frank.
1: Shut up and close that door.
2: What happened?
1: Well, the kid wasn't here. The dame was going to call the cops, and I hit her and...
2: Miss Keith, are you... Oh!
1: What's the matter?
2: Frank, she's dead.
1: Dead? You're crazy.
2: She is. Look.
1: What?
2: She hit her head against the radiator. Oh, Frank, you fool. You stupid fool. What are we going to do now?
1: Shut up and let me think.
2: Think? It was your thinking that got us into this.
1: Will you keep your mouth shut for a minute? If the girl had been here, this wouldn't have happened.
2: Well, I couldn't stop her from leaving. She must have guessed we were up to something.
1: How do you know?
2: Because I followed her.
1: You know where she is?
2: Yeah, a little hotel up near Columbus Circle. That's how I know she must have realized we knew who she was.
1: Wait a minute. Yeah, maybe this is our way out. What's the name of that hotel?
2: The Pontiac.
1: I'm going up there.
2: Yeah, well, and leave me here?
1: Yeah, and leave you here. I'll call the cops.
3: Medical examiner's through upstairs, Lieutenant.
4: Okay, Donahue, you'll be up in a few minutes.
3: Okay.
4: Oh, and Donahue.
3: Yes, sir?
4: Get Mr. and Mrs. North on the phone for me, will you?
3: Right away.
4: Go on, Mrs. Spears.
2: Well, like I said, I recognized the girl from the newspaper picture, and I called her mother. Told her I thought her daughter was here, and she came right over, and I showed her up to the room.
4: And Gloria Keith was up there?
2: That's right.
4: And?
2: Well, and then I came back down here and waited. About an hour, I guess. Then I got to wondering what was happening up there. And
4: so you went back up?
2: And found Sarah Keith lying there on the floor. Well, just like you saw her.
3: I got Mr. North on the phone, Lieutenant.
4: Oh, thanks, Donahue. Excuse me, Mrs. Spears.
2: Sure.
4: Hello, Jerry.
5: Hiya, Bill. What's up?
4: I'm calling about Sarah Keith.
5: Have you found her?
4: Yeah. She's in a rooming house down on Taylor Street. Dead.
5: Dead?
4: Murdered. And my hunch about Gloria Keith faking that suicide was right. Gloria's alive, and I want her for killing her mother.

0: And the way it looks to Bill is that Sarah and Gloria argued there in the room, and then, well, Gloria either hit or pushed Sarah, and Sarah fell, striking her head against the radiator.
1: Oh, Jerry, how horrible.
0: Yeah. I'll answer it. Hello?
2: Hello, is Mr. Barney Nolan there, please?
0: Mr. Nolan? Well, no, he isn't.
2: His office said I might reach him at this number.
0: Who is this calling?
2: Do you know where I could reach Mr. Nolan?
0: Well, just a minute. I think he's coming in now.
1: Jerry, why did you say that?
0: Pam, I think this is Gloria Keith.
1: Gloria Keith? Oh, Jerry, what'll we do?
0: I don't know.
1: Here, give me the phone. I'm going to see if it's true what they say about honesty being the best policy. Hello, this is Mrs. North. Is this Gloria Keith speaking? It is, isn't it?
2: I want to talk to Barney Nolan.
1: He isn't here, Gloria, but don't hang up. Please don't. Listen to me. You're in trouble.
2: I know. I heard about Mother on the radio.
1: Gloria, where are you? Where are you calling from? Mr. North and I want to help you.
2: You want to call the police, you mean?
1: No.
2: I want to talk to Barney.
1: Then tell us where you are and we'll try to find him for you.
2: And you won't call the police?
1: No.
2: How can I believe you?
1: I promise you.
2: I don't know.
1: Please, Gloria, I give you my word. Gloria?
2: I'm in a hotel up by Columbus Circle, the Pontiac Hotel, room 311. I'll wait for you.
1: Gloria!

0: Hello?
1: Ida, the cop's gone?
0: Yeah.
1: Then listen, and hard. I'm calling from the kid's room in the Pontiac.
0: What? Where is she?
1: Right here, tied up and gagged.
0: Hey, Frank, what in the world...
1: Shut up and listen. We're not safe as long as the kid's around to blab, and that's what she's starting to do. I caught her making a phone call, and...
0: Look, Frank, we're in enough trouble.
1: There's only one way out of it. So listen, you go around to Marty's garage and borrow a car. Give him some dough if you got it, but get a car, understand?
0: Yeah.
1: Then come up here and park in the alley beside the hotel. I'll be waiting there for you with the kid.
0: How are you going to get her out of there?
1: Pack her down the back stairs.
0: Somebody will see you.
1: Oh, not this time of night.
0: Oh, they will, too. Frank, in the name of heaven...
1: Stop arguing and do like I tell you.
0: Oh, all right. But what happens to the kid after we get her out of there?
1: She goes where she tried to make everybody think she went. Into the river.

0: There's the hotel, Jerry.
1: I see it.
0: Darling, be careful of that bus.
1: Relax.
0: Darling, look, that must be Bill's car.
1: It is. He got here in a hurry.
0: Oh, and there's Bill coming out of the hotel. Bill!
2: Hey, Bill!
3: Hi, Pam.
2: Hello, Jerry.
0: Did you find Gloria, Bill?
1: No, the room was empty.
0: Oh, golly.
1: There was a struggle in the room and a sheet from the bed was ripped, as though someone had tried to bind and gag her.
4: What are you going to do, Bill?
1: I'm getting some men to search the hotel and find out...
4: Oh, I'm tying up traffic. I'll find a place to park and Pam and I'll meet you in the lobby.
1: Right.
0: Darling, there's an alley. Why don't you see if you can park there?
1: Okay.
0: Well, there's a car up ahead.
1: I'll leave ours right here.
0: All right, darling. That's... Jerry, look.
1: What?
0: At that car up ahead, the one facing this way. That man and woman.
1: Yeah. Looks as if they're putting something in the back seat.
0: Is it something or someone?
1: Holy... Darling, you're right.
0: Gloria?
1: Yeah.
0: Jerry, they're leaving.
1: I've got to stop them.
0: Jerry, be careful. Look out, darling. He's going to hit you. Jerry! Oh, darling.
1: All right.
4: That car smashed into the side of a bus. Come on, Pam.
3: All right, folks. All right, get back.
0: Oh, there's Bill.
4: Bill.
3: Please, get back.
4: Hey, Bill, in the back seat of the car. Gloria Keith.
1: What? What the devil are you talking about?
4: Gloria Keith's in the back seat, Bill.
1: Look. Holy. Come on, Jerry. Help me on the tire.
4: Right.
1: Donahue, look after the couple in the front seat.
2: Okay, sir.
0: Gloria.
1: Get that gag out of her mouth, Jerry.
0: Hurry, Jerry.
1: There.
0: Is he all right, Bill?
1: I think so. Just right.
5: Frank, look out.
2: Emma's alive, Lieutenant.
1: Frank. But look at the guy, Bill.
0: Bill, he's dead.
1: Yeah.
4: But the way he was driving, it's lucky he didn't take a few people with him.
0: Yes, darling. Including you. Yes, Bill, I'll tell him. And thanks for calling. Jerry!
4: Oh, darling, what time is it?
0: 8:30.
4: Holy smoke, I've got to hurry.
0: Here's your tie. Oh, and that reminds me. Don't forget to stop at the cleaners.
4: Yeah, oh, I won't.
0: Here are the letters I want you to mail. I'll put them in your pocket.
4: Yeah, okay.
0: That was Bill on the phone. That Spears woman has confessed. Her husband killed Sarah Keith, and they were trying to get rid of Gloria and make her look as if she'd really committed the suicide after killing her mother.
4: Yeah, nice people, the Spears.
0: Uh-huh. Oh, and another thing. Pick up my watch, the jeweler's. That's next door when you stop by for the grocery order.
4: Okay.
0: That's an awful lot to remember. Don't you think you ought to jot it down in your notebook?
4: No, nonsense.
0: But, Jerry...
4: Now, don't worry, Pam. Nothing will be forgotten. That list is indelibly stamped in my memory. Hand me my hat, will you?
0: Here. Believe me, Jerry, you'll be sorry if it isn't in your notebook.
4: Sorry? Why will I be sorry?
0: Because your notebook is in your pants.
4: So?
0: And your pants are still in the closet.

0: adventures of Mr. and Mrs. North are brought to you through the facilities of the United States Armed Forces Radio Service.
1: That's Mr. and Mrs. North from March 16, 1954, The Fallen Star, starring Richard Denning and Barbara Britton. 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Hope you enjoyed that. Time for this month in music history.
2: That's right. We are moving on to the year 1975.
1: Captain and Tennille.
2: That's right.
1: Wow.
2: Wow, right?
1: Yeah, just wow.
2: You just have to smile. It brings you back. This is Love Will Keep Us Together, Captain and Tennille.
1: But really, will it?
2: Not for you, it doesn't. But for some, it does.
1: Just love? I mean, that doesn't keep it together.
2: Not for you.
1: You need more. You need more than that.
2: What else do you need, Carl?
1: I can't say. It's a family radio show.
2: I hear you. Fair enough. This song, originally written by Neil Sedaka, launched Captain and Tennille to the top of the charts in 1975. And they earned a Grammy nomination for Song of the Year with this song.
1: Wow.

0: right. Thanks, Lisa Wolf and Mike Bubblebath Costello. 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
0: All right, in our next hour, John Daner stars as J.B. Kendall, the frontier gentleman, a Western adventure going back to 1958. But first, we'll play Fact or Fiction. Lisa will present Memorial Day facts and myths. I must guess if they're fact or fiction while you play along at home, right, Lisa?
6: That's it, Carl.
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8: News this hour from Town Hall. I'm Ron Taylor. Yesterday's security breach near the White House was the third incident of gunfire in the vicinity of President Trump in the past month. Bob Agnew files this report from Washington.
9: The U.S. Secret Service says in a statement that, according to a preliminary investigation, the person approached a checkpoint shortly after 6 p.m. Eastern Time and, quote, removed a weapon from his bag and began firing at posted officers. Statement goes on to say officers returned fire and hit the suspect, who was transported to an area hospital where he later died. A bystander was also wounded. Secret Service says President Trump, who was at the White House at the time, was not impacted and that none of its officers were injured. Bob Agner reporting.
8: NATO reacts to President Trump's decision to send 5,000 troops to Poland.
10: His announcement came just weeks after he had ordered the same number of troops to be pulled out of Europe. NATO officials were meeting in Helsingborg, Sweden, when they reacted to the news, including Swedish Foreign Minister Maria Malmer Stenergard.
11: Well, it is confusing, indeed, and not always easy to navigate.
10: NATO Secretary General Mark Rutte seemed pleased with the decision, and so too did Polish Foreign Minister Radosław Sikorski.
12: I want to thank the President and everybody who contributed to this decision.
10: Trump announced the deployment on Truth Social, citing strong ties with Polish President Karol Nawrocki. I'm Lawrence Brooks.
8: A suicide bomber detonated an explosive-laden vehicle near a railway track as a passenger train passed through the southwestern Pakistani city of Quetta, killing at least 23 people and wounding over 70 others. The force of the explosion this morning caused two of the train cars to overturn and catch fire, sending thick black smoke into the air, according to footage shared online today. You'll find news and analysis, plus more stories, at townhall.com. I'm Ron Taylor.
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8: Confusion at the FDA over a new policy that breaks requirements for new nicotine products.
13: The Associated Press has learned officials at the FDA were blindsided by a recent policy change allowing more e-cigarettes and nicotine pouches to hit the U.S. market. The new vaping guidelines allow sales while products are under scientific review, but before they are authorized, and bypasses a federally required period for public comment and revisions. It happened just a few days before the resignation of former FDA Commissioner Marty McCary, who was under pressure from vaping lobbyists. At around the same time, the agency okayed new fruit-flavored vape products. Jennifer King, Washington.
8: Authorities are bracing for the possibility that a damaged chemical tank at a facility in Southern California could leak or explode. An evacuation order has continued into the Memorial Day weekend for some 40,000 residents of Garden Grove and several surrounding communities with no timeline on when they can return back home. News and analysis at townhall.com. A controversial pro-steroid competitive event is set to take place later today in Nevada.
14: The Enhanced Games, featuring 50 athletes who will compete in track, swimming, and weightlifting, is set for Sunday in Las Vegas. There are no restrictions on what kind of performance enhancers these athletes can take, though organizers say they're holding them to strict medical protocols to ensure safety. There are prizes of $250,000 for winners and up to $1 million for some world record breakers. Among those to watch include 2022 100-meter sprint world champion Fred Curley. I'm Geffen Coolball.
8: NASCAR drivers grappled with the loss of Kyle Busch, who died last week at age 41 from complications related to severe pneumonia. Connor Zilich and others are finding it hard to return to the track for the Coca-Cola 600 at Charlotte Motor Speedway. The black number 8 decal will be on every car as a tribute. More on these stories at townhall.com.
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0: Hello, everyone. I'm Carl Amari, and this is Hollywood 360, the radio show that presents all things entertainment, including trivia contests and games, movie reviews, celebrity interviews, showbiz news, and classic radio shows. My co-host is the tantalizing Lisa Wolf. In this hour, Cary Grant and his real-life wife, Betsy Drake, star as Mr. and Mrs. Blandings, good comedy from 1951. But first, Lisa Wolf Dylan is our lyricist for Learning the Lyrics. Lisa will read popular song lyrics. I'll try to guess the name of the songs while you play along at home, right?
4: Right. We are on the letter H. What do you think, Mike?
0: What the H?
22: I feel like this is kind of a tough one.
0: Ooh, tough one.
4: Do you?
0: Huh?
4: Okay, what's your prediction?
22: I don't know. I think he'll get the second one.
4: Okay.
22: I think he'll get the third one. Maybe okay. the first. I have no idea. Actually.
4: All right, I'm going to go with the second and third and not the first. Okay. That's how I see it, too.
0: Okay. So we'll I'm going to guess I get the first one.
4: I think you should try. Right. Prove us wrong.
0: I like to just be difficult, you know?
4: Well, that I know. I'm well aware of that.
0: Okay.
4: All right, here's the first song.
0: All right.
4: I used to be a renegade. I used to fool around. But I couldn't take the punishment and had to settle down. Now I'm playing it real straight. And yes, I cut my hair. You might think
0: this
4: I'm...
0: not...
4: Listen to me. You might think I'm crazy.
0: You might think I'm crazy.
4: But I don't even care because I can tell what's going on. Boom.
0: It's... Hair. Long, beautiful hair. Is it that one? Is it that song?
4: No. I like my bands in business suits. I watch them on TV. I'm working out most every day and watching what I eat. They tell me that it's good for me, but I don't even care.
0: This is not ringing any bell.
4: I know that it's crazy. I know that it's nowhere, but there is no denying that.
0: Hair, long, beautiful hair.
4: Let's play it.
0: This is Huey Lewis in the news.
4: It

0: good song.
1: I like Huey Lewis.
0: I know you
1: and
0: do. I know you do.
1: That's a good song.
0: Yeah. All right.
1: I don't know. I just...
0: It wasn't sitting right.
1: No. I'm going to get a big buzz.
0: Yeah, big buzz.
1: Yeah.
0: All right, but I'm pretty sure my score is going way up because you like all of these songs.
1: Okay.
0: All right, here's the next one. This one's a little easier.
1: Okay, good.
0: It's more repetitive.
1: All right.
0: Well, I'm... Check it and see. I've got a fever of 103.
1: Well, I'm something, yeah.
0: Come on, baby, do you do more than dance?
1: Do more than dance? Yeah.
0: Yeah. You don't have to read my mind to know what I have in mind. Honey, you ought to know.
1: You ought to know.
0: Now you move so fine.
1: Yeah.
0: Let me lay it on the line. Mm. I want to know what you're doing after the show.
1: Wow, this is very familiar.
0: Now it's up to you.
1: Mm-hmm.
0: We can make a secret rendezvous.
1: Oh.
0: Just me and you. I'll show you love and like you never knew.
1: Yeah.
0: That's why I'm...
1: What?
0: That's the title.
1: That's why I'm...
0: Mm-hmm. I read you up to it 3 times now. It came in there. I thought you'd know this one.
1: It sounds
0: Mike,
1: very,
0: you know this song, right?
1: Very familiar,
2: yes.
1: I mean.
0: Yeah.
1: Lead me right up to the title.
0: Okay.
1: Give me one or two up to the title.
0: Okay. Mm. Listen, now you move so fine. Let me lay it on the line. I want to know what you're doing after the show.
1: After the show.
0: Now it's up to you. We can make a secret rendezvous.
1: I just don't know.
0: Okay.
1: It. Darn.
0: Go ahead.

0: Because I'm Italian, so I'm hot blooded.
1: So you're hot blooded?
2: You don't have to read
1: my mind. I think you are hot blooded, though,
0: yeah,
1: actually.
2: To know what I have in mind. Honey, you ought to know.
1: I think once you get mad, your blood boils and it's over.
0: Oh, my God.
1: That is it. Once your blood starts to boil, it's all over.

0: guitar, by the way.
1: Hit me with your best shot. Hit me with your best shot. Fire away. Wow, Lisa, you had some really great songs,
0: yeah,
1: boy, I'll tell you.
0: So.
1: And you know what? I think you're going to have a really good score.
0: Well, I'm counting on it. Thanks, Carl.
1: Really good score.
0: I work toward that.
1: I tell you. It's a lot of work.
0: Kind of a goal.
1: Trying to guess these songs is a lot of work. I feel like I could use a nap right about now.
0: Yeah, you and me both.
1: You know? All right. Thanks, Lisa Wolf.
0: Sure.
1: Mike Bubble Bath Costello. When we come back, we are going to tune into good comedy, Mr. and Mrs. Blanding, starring Cary Grant and his real-life wife, Betsy Drake. Stick around.

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1: 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Leave your name and return phone number, and someone will call you back during the week. Take your order. All right, Lisa, it's time for Mr. and Mrs. Blandings. This was a comedy series that starred Cary Grant and his real-life wife, Betsy Drake. And they were riding the coattails of the novel that turned into a 1948 hit movie, Mr. and Mrs. Blandings. It came to radio in 1951. And you probably remember the movie, Their Dream House is Built and Nothing

0: works very well. The trials and expense and disillusionment of getting the house up are over. And now we get a glimpse at the Blandings' life together. The show had a rough start. Critics really slammed it. But it did have one thing going for it. Two huge names, Cary Grant and Betsy Drake. It was sponsored by TWA. And I don't think they sponsored any other radio shows. I've never heard their radio commercials on any other show but this show. And we have it for you now. February 22nd, 1951. Jim is very much against the newfangled invention called television. Let's tune this in. Part one of Mr. and Mrs. Blandings.
1: Transcribe.
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1: Did you know that TWA offers the only one airline service from coast to coast in the United States and all the way to Europe, Africa, and Asia?

0: A hard day's work in the life of Jim Blandings has a new, rich reward. His new home in Connecticut. A peaceful evening in front of the fire with his wife, Muriel. Today, more than ever, Muriel has looked forward to the sound of Jim's key in the lock because she has a surprise for him. A new television set. A television set that, deep in her heart, she knows Jim does not want. Well, listen, there's his key now.
1: I should have a key somewhere. Pushed it in too far again. Oh, there it is. Muriel! Where is everybody? Isn't anybody home? Oh, hello, Rover. Rover, get your paws off my shoulder. Muriel!
2: Down, Rover. Upstairs, dear.
1: No. Rover, lean away from the door.
2: What?
1: You've got the whole wall to lean on. Now, if you don't mind, I'd like to open the closet door. Rover, I can hang up my coat.
2: Be right down, dear.
1: No, don't bother, Muriel. I'm coming up.
2: I'll come down.
1: No, Muriel. Now, Rover, be a nice sheepdog. Get off the steps. Get off.
2: Are you all right? Did you fall down, Jim?
1: No, Rover fell down.
2: Rover fell down, that's all.
1: Rover thinks so, too.
2: Well, I'm sorry I couldn't come down right away. I wasn't dressed. Are you going up?
1: I was going up to see you.
2: Well, here I am.
1: Ah, yeah, yes, you are. What do you smell like?
2: Are you guessing, or do you want me to tell you?
1: I couldn't possibly guess, but I like it.
2: I'm glad. It's a perfume that you gave to me. I saved it to wear for a special occasion.
1: Oh, good Lord, Muriel, it's not our anniversary so soon. Seems to me it was only last month.
2: It was only last month. Now, come on, I've got a surprise to show you.
1: Where is it?
2: In the living room. Close your eyes.
1: How can I see to get there?
2: Hold my hand.
1: Well, I like that part. May I open my eyes now?
2: No. First, I've got to make a little speech.
1: May I sit down, then?
2: Well, perhaps you'd better... No, don't look yet.
1: Where's Rover?
2: It's funny you should ask that. Were you peeking just then?
1: No, Muriel, I just didn't want to sit on Rover. Where is he?
2: He's guarding the surprise.
1: What is it, a herd of sheep?
2: If you can stop laughing at your own joke. Now, stop it. Stop laughing at it. This is what I've got to explain before you look.
1: Right,
2: and when you do, you'll love it. That's what I think.
1: Yeah. You know, Muriel, I've got a funny feeling. When you talk like that, that's what you don't think. But go on, dear.
2: Well, if you remember correctly, about 3 weeks ago, we decided that the wall near the mirror, don't look, needed something. You said you thought a nice, Chippendale cabinet of some sort, and I agreed. So now you can open your eyes and look at the surprise because you'll love it. Jim, wake up.
1: Huh? What? Oh!
2: Look at the surprise.
1: Oh, you're a nice surprise, Muriel.
2: Now stop looking at me. Look at the surprise.
1: Oh, Muriel. A television set. How could you?
2: Isn't it charming? Chippendale.
1: Muriel, you know how I feel about television.
2: But you can't keep on being old-fashioned. And besides, look what it does for that wall.
1: Old-fashioned because I want peace and quiet when I come home? Old-fashioned because I want to preserve the art of conversation? Old-fashioned because I want my daughters to study? Now look what it does to the wall.
2: I'm sorry, I failed you. Send it back.
1: You send it back. You deceived me, Muriel.
2: Wouldn't you like me to turn it on? Just for fun?
1: If you do, I'll close my eyes again.
2: Let me show you what it can do.
1: I'd rather show it what I can do. Now, Muriel, I want that set out of here tomorrow. How much was it?
2: $550.
1: You mean to say you pay $550 for that thing? Get it out of here tonight.
2: Impossible.
1: Muriel, we discussed buying a Chippendale cabinet, not a television set. Now, I'm going to call the store. They've got to take it back. Where's the bill?
2: I'll get it. But it is a Chippendale cabinet. We did not discuss what would be in the cabinet. Here's the bill.
1: $700? Muriel, this bill is for $700.
2: I know that, but I've saved you money. We have a Chippendale cabinet and a television set for the price of a Chippendale cabinet, $550.
1: This bill is for $700.
2: I know that, but the aerial cost $100.
1: What?
2: And Mr. Drop charged $50 to install it. It's very hard work jiggling around on the roof.
1: The next thing you'll tell me is that we not only have a Chippendale cabinet and a television set, but a bird roost as well.
3: Dinner's ready, Miss Blanding.
1: Now, we'll be there in a moment, Maud. Take Rover with you.
3: Rover? Come on, Rover. Come out from under that beautiful new television set.
1: I said take Rover with you, Maud.
3: He's coming with me, Mr. Blanding.
1: He is not.
2: He is.
1: Well, of course, the trouble with that silly dog is I can't tell which end is which. I thought he was coming toward me.
2: Why don't you go upstairs and wash your face in cold water? You'll feel better.
1: I feel quite all right, Muriel, but I will anyway. And by the time I come down, I trust that you will have arranged with Mr. Drop to get his set.
2: It's too late to call.
1: And, you know, I'd like to remind you, Muriel, that you could have gotten a new dress for what we have to pay for putting that aerial up on the roof and taking it down again.
2: Well, I'm not selfish. I like to buy things for the whole family to enjoy.
1: That's right, Muriel. Well, you're either very clever or you have the reasoning powers of a tangerine. But you're not selfish. Yes, Mr. Fleet. Well, that's right, yes. But, well, I think Mr. Guider Jr. ought to plan the television advertising for that account. No, Mr. Fleet. No, it's just that I've got my hands full with... Yeah. Oh, get that, please, Margaret.
4: Yes, sir. Just a moment, please.
1: What?
4: Mr. Blanding's busy right now.
1: Well, no, Mr. Fleet. I simply feel that Guider Jr. is better suited to television than I am. Yes, he is. He likes it, Mr. Fleet. Very well. I'll reconsider, Mr. Fleet, but I'm afraid that I still think Mr. Guider Jr. is the man for the job. Goodbye, Mr. Fleet. I'll be darned if I'll reconsider. Let Guider Jr. do the television. All I hear is television these days. Now, where were we, Margaret?
4: Mr. Cole is on the phone, Mr. Blandings.
1: Oh.
4: Sorry you had to wait, Mr. Cole. Here's Mr. Blandings now.
1: Thank you, Margaret. Hello, Bill.
5: Mr. Jim, I've got an important favor to ask of you.
1: No, you cannot visit us next weekend. We want to be alone.
5: I had no intention of inviting myself for the weekend.
1: Well, that's unusual. All right, I never lend money.
5: Look, I'm in a phone booth. May I ask my favor before my nickel runs out?
1: Ask it.
5: Would you appear this evening on What Why?
1: I didn't say anything.
5: Would you?
1: What are you talking about?
5: Well, I was supposed to appear on their panel tonight, but I've got to avoid some people.
1: Or vice versa.
5: Oh, now, seriously, Jim, I can't be on the panel when I've told everybody I'd be out of town. I suggested you, and the panel jumped at it. They pay very well.
1: They do? What for?
5: I'm asking if you will appear on a television program.
6: 5 cents for the next 5 minutes, please.
5: Just a minute.
1: Appear on what? Why?
5: That's right.
6: Thank you.
1: What did I say?
5: Why are you so dense? I'm trying to tell you that if you would appear as guest on the television show What Why, tonight, in my place, I'd greatly appreciate it, and so would the panel. Furthermore...
1: Appear on television?
5: That's what I've been saying all along.
1: You're mad. I hate television.
5: Furthermore, they pay very well, and it's distinguished. They only ask important people.
1: Important people, huh?
5: Yes. For some reason, they think you are important.
1: Distinguished, huh?
5: Yes. And they pay very well.
1: How much?
5: They'll discuss that later. Will you do it?
1: Might not be so bad.
5: What did you say?
1: I'll do it. Yes, I'll do it. What time? Where?
5: Yeah, put Margaret on. I'll give her all the instructions.
1: All right.
5: Now, calm down and put Margaret on. I've run out of nickels.
1: What?
5: Put Margaret on and hurry.
7: That's the first portion of Mr. and Mrs. Blanding, starring Cary Grant and Betsy Drake from 1951. More after this.
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7: 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Okay, we're listening to Mr. and Mrs. Blandings on a very funny show from February 22nd, 1951. Here's the conclusion.
14: Hello?
15: Muriel?
14: Jim?
15: Listen carefully, dear. I've got wonderful news.
14: I'm listening.
15: I'm going to appear tonight on What Why?
14: What?
15: What Why? They have very distinguished guests.
14: What?
15: Muriel, pay attention.
14: I am.
15: But they only invite important people. Of course, they seem to feel that I'm pretty important.
14: You are. Who's they?
15: The panel of What Why.
14: Oh.
15: You don't sound enthusiastic.
14: Well, if you tell me what why is and why a panel asked you, perhaps I'd...
15: Now, Muriel, I've told you once. I'm not going to tell you again.
14: All right.
15: Well, I'm calling because I want you to tune in tonight and watch me.
14: On what?
15: What why? Why are you so dense? I'm going to be on at 8 o'clock, station WNBT. The program is very distinguished. Now, don't forget to watch.
14: Watch on what?
15: Well, on our television set, of course.
14: What makes you think we have a television set?
15: Well, because we've got one. That's why I think we've got one.
14: We don't anymore. You told me to return it to the store, but we've still got the aerial.
15: What do you mean the set's gone? Already? So soon?
14: Already so soon.
15: Muriel, get it back.
14: I thought you hated it.
15: Not when I'm on it. Call Mr. Drop right away and get our set back.
14: Jim, you do nothing but confuse me. But okay, okay.
15: And watch What Why. Tell the children to watch.
14: Too bad you can't watch.
15: That's right. Goodbye.
14: Good luck.
15: Thank you.
14: Don't be nervous.
15: Thank you.
14: Goodbye.
15: Goodbye.
14: I do. Mr. Drop sold our set.
16: Well, hasn't he got another one?
14: No. Jim will be furious.
16: Well, can't you go to a neighbor's house and see him on their set?
14: I don't know any that have set. That's why I phoned you.
16: Well, all right, Muriel. I know I'm nuts to do this, but I'll come out. I'll bring my portable set.
14: Oh, Bill, that's wonderful.
16: I wouldn't say anything to Jim if I were you.
14: Why not?
16: Well, he might not care for the idea that I'm spending the evening alone with his wife.
14: Oh, dear, that's true. Maud's out. And the girls will be at a brownie meeting. The scouts are lending them a set to see the show. And they're spending the night with the Williams girls afterwards.
16: Well, perhaps you'd better join them.
14: At the meeting? Oh, the girls are ashamed of me. They say I'm too old.
16: I'll be out.
14: We won't be alone, Bill.
16: We won't?
14: No. Jim will be right there on television.

0: And now the second act of Mr. and Mrs. Blanding, starring Cary Grant and Betsy Drake. Jim Blandings, invited to appear on the television program What Why, is delighted at his sudden prominence. To be considered this important in his profession, advertising, makes him quite forget his loathing of the medium. He has insisted that Muriel get back the set, which had been such an unwelcome surprise. Muriel was too late. The set had been sold. At Muriel's request, Bill Cole has just arrived out from New York with his portable television set and is trying to tune in the program What Why.
1: Can't you make the aerial any longer? I don't see a thing.
2: The aerial is as long as it will ever be. I'll point it in another direction.
1: Try spinning it.
2: You won't like what happens.
1: I don't like what's happening now. What time is it?
2: 1 minute of eight.
1: What? Jim will be on at eight. Do something.
2: Well, what do you suggest?
1: I don't know. It's your set. Fix it.
2: Well, it works beautifully in New York.
1: It has no right to be so persnickety. I love the country.
2: Well, here we go. Here we go.
1: Bill, look. Tell me what you see.
2: Could be either a blowtorch
1: or... But it's not Jim. Do something.
2: Muriel, will you keep calm? I'll move the set over to the other end of the room.
1: Keep calm? Jim is on the air right now and I can't see him.
3: Driver? Driver? What time is it, for heaven's sake?
4: I don't know, kid.
3: Haven't you got a watch?
4: What'd you say?
3: I said, haven't you got a watch?
4: Sure I have, kid.
3: Well, what time is it?
4: 1 minute to late. So what, you're late, kid?
3: Oh, I'm supposed to be there now. Where are we?
4: Where you asked me to take you, that's all I know, kid. That'll be $1.70.
3: All right. Have you got change for $5?
4: No, try the drugstore, kid.
3: Keep the change, kid. Going up.
5: Going up. Going up.
3: Wait for me. 15, please.
5: This is a local car. Only goes as far as 14. Take the other car, please.
3: What other car? Where?
5: Around the corner. All expresses around the corner.
3: Oh, all right. Wait. Wait. Whoops.
6: Out, please. Whatever are you doing on the floor, sir?
3: Looking for my stomach. Oh, dear, I'm nervous enough.
6: Yes, sir.
3: Can you tell me where Studio C is, please?
6: What show?
3: What Why?
6: What Why?
3: Yes, What Why. I'm almost 10 minutes late. Where is Studio C?
6: Oh, I'm sorry, sir. You're in the wrong building. What Why is on a different network. You want NBC.
3: Oh, no!

0: Bill, it's 8:15. We've missed half the program. Do something.
1: Muriel, keep calm. I'll try sticking the aerial out the window. Are you sure there are no new mountains around here?
0: Jim will be furious.
1: Now, you watch. I'll work on the aerial. Tell me if you see anything.
0: Nothing yet.
1: Now?
0: No.
1: Now?
0: No. Wait a minute, Bill. It's working.
1: Good.
0: Get the right station now.
1: All right. Hold on. Ah, that's it.
0: It can't be.
1: Muriel, it is. See that huge can of apple juice behind them? That's the sponsor.
0: But where's Jim? I don't see Jim.

0: Driver, why have you stopped? The light's green.
1: I hope you don't expect me to drive right through the pedestrians, sir.
0: They have no right to be crossing against the light. Jaywalkers!
1: People are silly, sir.
0: Oh, this is the end. What time is it?
1: 8:20, sir.
0: Oh, never mind. What's the use? Driver, take me to Grand Central Station. I'm going home.

0: Well, it's almost 10 o'clock. Jim ought to be home any minute.
1: Yes.
0: Oh, cheer up, Muriel.
1: Yes.
0: Perhaps I should go on back to New York.
1: Please don't. I can't face Jim alone.
0: Well, that's a terrible thing to say.
1: I know it.
0: Muriel, Jim will be on other programs. You'll see him on television.
1: You don't understand.
0: What don't I understand?
1: Well, yesterday I got a television set to surprise Jim, which he didn't want, but he should have, because it was also a Chippendale cabinet, which he did want.
0: I see. I think.
1: And he got mad and told me to return it, which I did. Then he called up and told me to watch what, why. Then he got mad again because I'd returned the set. Now he's been on television and he'll be mad again because I didn't see him. So no matter what I do, I'm wrong.
0: Oh, Muriel, now really.
1: I'm wrong. Always wrong. Don't know what to do about it.
0: I've got an idea. We've got my television set here.
1: And what a set.
0: We can let Jim think we did see him.
1: How?
0: Well, we can pretend we saw him. Then later you can tell him the truth. He'll think it's a good joke.
1: Oh, but suppose he asks us questions about the program. What do we say then?
0: Well, I...
1: Oh, that's Jim at the door now. I'm sure I'm going to say the wrong thing.
0: Now, wait a second, Muriel. I'm a lawyer. That's my business. I'm used to dealing with criminals. with people like him. I can draw him out.
1: But what will I say?
0: Nothing, nothing. Let me do the talking. I'll make him tell us all about the show. Then if he asks us any questions, he'll already have told us all the answers.
2: Muriel!
1: Jim!
2: Oh. Oh, hello, Bill. What are you doing here?
1: Oh, he saved the day.
2: Mm-hmm. What was the matter with it?
1: He brought out his portable television set so that we could see you on what, why?
2: Where's the set we had?
0: Muriel couldn't get it back in time.
2: Uh-huh.
0: So I brought out my portable. Great little set. We loved the show, Jim.
2: You did?
1: Tell us, dear, were you nervous?
2: Mm. Do you mind if we go into the living room? Standing around in the hall makes me feel as though I ought to say goodnight and leave.
0: Nice group of people on the What Why panel, don't you think?
1: Sit here, Jim. You must be very tired.
0: Yes, and tell us about the show, Jim. We're very interested in your reactions to television as a medium.
2: Frightfully interesting, I'd say.
1: It must have been.
2: Yeah. Mm. I particularly liked my answer to that question on North American glaciers, didn't you, Muriel?
1: Oh, very interesting. Oh, frankly, I was so delighted just watching you.
2: Now, don't you remember, Muriel? Bill?
0: No, why, yes, yes. You said that you thought the... run the audience.
2: That's right.
1: Oh, very clever.
0: Do you really believe that, Jim?
2: Believe what?
0: What you said about the glaciers.
2: What did I say about the glaciers?
1: Don't you know, Jim? Oh, well, so many questions.
0: Muriel.
2: How did you like the reaction to...
1: Yes!
2: Did you two notice it when I sneezed, by the way?
1: I should say we did. You can't hide a sneeze from me.
2: Oh, dear me. I'm sorry to hear that. I thought that by bending down to pick up a pencil, nobody would notice. But if you did...
1: Oh,
2: Muriel,
1: you couldn't fool me.
2: You know something, Muriel? You couldn't fool me either.
1: I don't try to fool you when I sneeze, dear. I sneeze away.
2: Mm-hmm. And what did you think, Bill, when I had that small disagreement with a member of the panel on the subject of lawyers?
0: Oh, I was on your side.
2: You were?
1: Yes, we were.
2: Even when I told the audience and the panel that my wife and lawyer were both big fakes?
1: You didn't.
0: All right, Jim, you win. How did you know?
2: I'm psychic.
1: Jim, I promise you we did our best.
0: How did you know, Jim?
2: Imagine the two of you lying to me. For shame.
1: But, Jim... I didn't want to make you angry.
2: Didn't you realize how much lying would hurt me?
0: Well, now, don't blame Muriel, Jim. It was my advice to her.
2: I should have known.
0: What did you say about the glaciers, Jim?
2: I didn't say a darn thing about them.
0: Oh, missed the question.
2: Missed the program. Never got there. Wrong building. Traffic. Idiotic taxi driver afraid of running over idiotic people. Came home.
1: Well, this is cozy. We've all been lying. I'm so glad.
2: And Muriel, I hate television more than ever. Oh. Hello. Yes. What? Certainly. Certainly. By all means. Oh, well, just say a young advertising man. Successful young advertising man. Good, good. Talk about money later. Right you are. Goodbye. What do you know?
1: What?
2: Well, the television panel of 30 answers heard that I was going to appear on What Why Tonight, so they asked me to be on their show next week.
1: Oh, how wonderful.
2: Oh, as to be expected, I imagine. Prominent people are prominent people. Muriel, what about some dinner? I'm starved.
1: All right, Jim. I love you so much when you're happy.
2: Oh, and I love you, Muriel. I even like you, Bill.
3: Oh, thank you.
0: Call Mr. Drop and order another set.
1: We're getting back the one we had.
2: But I thought you couldn't.
1: Well, we couldn't then, but Mr. Drop called an hour ago and told me the woman who bought it is returning it tomorrow.
2: Oh, uh-huh.
1: She said her husband just hated television.

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1: What's the matter, dear? Tired?
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1: Then you don't regret it.
0: Regret what?
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2: Well, you know, that's not so silly. 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
1: Mm-hmm.
2: Just push a button and the back reclines just where you want it. You know, Muriel, I'll bet you couldn't be more comfortable anywhere than in a TWA Constellation chair.
1: I bet you I could.
2: Where?
1: Sitting right here in your lap.
2: Ah. Well, that's not a bad idea. Constellations have flaps. I wonder if they could build in some laps.
1: Good night, dear.
2: Good night, everyone.

0: Tune in next week, same time, same station, for Mr. and Mrs. Blanding, starring Cary Grant and Betsy Drake. 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Betsy Drake appeared through the courtesy of RKO Pictures and David O. Selznick. Watch for the next Selznick release, Gypsy Blood, starring Jennifer Jones and produced in Technicolor. Bill Cole was played by Gail Gordon. Others in our cast were Gail Bonney, Gene Bates, Marion Richmond, Ed Max, Jerry Hausner, and Earl Keane. Tonight's show was written by M. Winkle, directed by Warren Lewis, and transcribed in Hollywood. Don Stanley speaking. Now it's Tallulah's Big Show. Three chimes mean good times on NBC.
1: And that's Mr. and Mrs. Blandings from February 22nd, 1951. Newfangled television, sponsored by TWA and starring Cary Grant along with Betsy Drake. And a good show. Gail Gordon in that cast is heard on NBC. All right, time for this month in music history.
2: We are moving to the year 1976 with this great song.
1: Boys are back in town.
2: Thin Lizzy.
1: Yeah.
3: Haven't changed, had much to say.
1: See, this is music, Lisa.
2: Oh, it's all music, Carl.
1: I mean, this is a cool tune.
2: This is just music that you appreciate.
1: Yes.
2: But you are very narrow in your music taste.
1: I'm narrow.
2: I know.
1: Very narrow.
2: Mine too. There it is.
1: The boys are back in town. Boys are back in town.
2: This was originally released in 1976 on their album Jailbreak. Rolling Stone placed it at number 272 on the 2021 edition of the 500 Greatest Songs of All Time. So
4: what were you talking about?
2: We're not alone in our love for this song.
1: All right. Your score? Ready
2: yes,
1: for this?
2: Sir.
1: Drum roll, please. Lisa's score? 917.
2: Oh.
1: Very good, Lisa.
2: It's
1: a very good score.
2: I mean, there's still room.
1: There is room, but...
2: Okay.
1: Listen, I'm a hard grader. 917 is a great score.
2: Thanks, Carl.
1: All right, more of Hollywood 360 after this.

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1: 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From my co-host Lisa Wolf, our executive producer Mike Bubble Bath Costella, my crabby brother Vince Amari, this is Carl Amari saying stay safe, be healthy, and thanks for listening.

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1: Breaking news this hour from townhall.com. I'm Michael Herring. A man who opened fire last night near a White House security checkpoint is dead. It was the 3rd incident of gunfire in the vicinity of President Trump in the last month. The agency says in a statement on Saturday, the Secret Service, that a preliminary investigation found the man was near the 17th Street and Pennsylvania Avenue checkpoint when he pulled a weapon from his bag and began firing. The White House is reshuffling its political team ahead of 2026 midterms.
2: Deputy Chief of Staff James Blair is leaving his White House post to lead the GOP's midterm strategy, focusing on preserving Republican control of Congress. Blair plans an aggressive campaign targeting up to 35 competitive House races, backed by a $400 million war chest. The effort will lean heavily on anti-democratic messaging, redistricting fights, and exploiting Democratic Party divisions amid concerns over falling approval ratings and economic headwinds. Ken Lorman reporting.
1: House Speaker Mike Johnson says voters will have a clear choice during the midterms.
3: Got men out of women's sports and little girls' locker rooms and into trans surgeries on minors. Do you want to keep that team, that party in charge of Washington? Or do you want to turn it over to the people that want to do the opposite of all those things I just described? It's a serious contrast. It's a serious, serious chasm, a widening chasm between the two parties that didn't exist here even 20, 30 years ago. But this is where we are.
1: President Trump says a deal with Iran, including the opening of the Strait of Hormuz, has been, quote, largely negotiated. He has announced this on social media after talks with Israel and other allies. The deal is described as a memorandum of understanding. It still needs finalization. It aims to end the war and includes 2-month negotiations on Iran's nuclear program. Iran says the draft is a framework agreement for more talks. More on these stories at townhall.com.
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7: Hey friends, I'm Steve Wyatt. Have you ever been wronged by somebody? Yeah, like how many times, right? Much better question. Here's another question. What did you do about it? The go-to move for most, if not all of us, is somebody hits you, you hit them back. Harder, if possible. It's human nature, instinct. It's even kind of satisfying at first. Although, just keeping it real, we love to dress it up with cute little euphemisms. Instead of getting revenge, we call it paybacks, settling a score, getting even, and sometimes we even quote the Bible, an eye for an eye. But those phrases hide what's really going on. Here's another line that messes with me every time I'm tempted to get some quid pro quo. Listen to this. It takes great strength to not do what you know you could do. If you've ever been wrong, you feel that one in your bones. Because it takes enormous strength to not repay a wrong with a little bit of wrong of your own. But that is precisely what Jesus wants from us. He wants us to release our right to retaliate, even though revenge is such a tasty dish, especially when served piping hot. But here's the trap. The moment I attack some jerk who's been attacking me, I'm no longer any different than he is, certainly no better. If I start acting just like him, I become like him. I love the old saying, never wrestle with a pig. You'll both get dirty and the pig likes it. Well, a lot of folks in our world, they are straight up pigs on a mission.
8: Oink, oink.
7: And their whole goal is to drag you down into the mud where they live. So how do you not join them down in the slop? You start by rejecting their rejection of you, and you pretend to the degree you can that their sucker punch didn't land. You just ignore the snide remarks, the cheap shots, the slander, the whole stinking mess. And if you fail to learn how to do that, you're going to keep on landing in that gooey, yucky mud. And here's the thing. He likes it there.
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7: And from Seattle, Washington, Garrett Shelf.

0: Oh, look at that face. Oh, my goodness. Look at that face. I wouldn't want to take that on. It sounds like you kind of like this tune, Mary Beth.
1: I mean, it's a good one. It's a good one. I mean, that song is the GOAT, isn't it, of all revenge anthems? And every time I hear it, I want to grab a bat, kind of in defense of everybody I know that's living on the wrong side of Before He Cheats.
2: Yes, oh, I get what you're feeling, Mary Beth. But my revenge favorites, they come from movies. Yeah. Like Gladiator. Do you remember Gladiator?
3: I will have my vengeance in this life or the next.
4: It's Taken for me. Liam Neeson, you know, I will look for you. I will find you and I will kill you.
2: Oh, what about Rambo? What about Rambo? Long before he was the Tulsa King, Stallone played a Vietnam vet bent on revenge. Remember what he said, Bruce? Do you remember?
4: To survive a war, you got to become a war. What about this one, Garrett? What movie has produced more quotes and generationally than Princess Bride?
2: Oh, nothing.
4: He practiced his sword for 20 years, planning his revenge for the death of his father.
2: Oh, hold on, Bruce. Let me do this one. I got this one.
4: Okay.
3: Hello. My name is Inigo Montoya. You killed my father. Prepare to die.
0: No. Oh, wow. Wow. That's actually pretty good, Garrett.
2: Wow.
0: Okay, Mary Beth, you told me that you came across a story that's just as good as any of those movies. Tell us about it.
1: Okay, well, yes, I did. So some guy's ex was dragging his name through the mud during their split, and he's hurt, he's angry, but instead of yelling or, you know, posting angry memes, get this, he buys a cheap little harmonica. And then he crawls under her car in the cover of night and zip ties it right against a crossbeam where the wind will hit it just right.
2: Oh, man. I'm a liking where this one is headed.
4: Yeah, totally devious.
0: So then what happened?
1: Okay, so for the first few days, nothing. You know, she's just driving around town, totally clueless. But then she hits the highway. And as soon as she got to about 40 miles an hour, there's a low and eerie, obnoxious hum that starts humming.
4: You mean like this, guys?
1: Okay, so, yes, probably like that. So she turns up the radio. That was no help. But by now, her car sounds like it's possessed by a drunken blues artist on an endless loop.
0: So what else did she try?
1: So she got frustrated. She took her car to the mechanic, of course. She's trying to describe this weird noise. And he, of course, starts replacing stuff. We all know the story. So the tires, the exhaust, he does an alignment. Nothing helped. The bill by that point, though, was well over $1,000.
0: Let me guess. The noise was still there?
1: Oh, yes. It was still there. So every time she drove above 40, it was a full-on demonic kazoo blowout. Ozzy style.
2: Oh, yeah, that sounds quite nice to me.
1: Okay, it did not sound nice to her. So she got so aggravated, you all, that she sold the car. A perfect, decent car. Mm.
0: So I read this story, and here's the kicker. The guy admitted later that he was so busy imagining her misery, he got stuck himself. He spent way more time and mental energy obsessing over her agitation than in just moving on with his life.
2: Hey, I get that, but still, a part of me has mad respect for this guy.
4: Yeah, you got to admit, that is elite revenge. Maybe the GOAT of all revenge. And yet, sure. Isn't that really the problem? Revenge sometimes does feel good until you realize all it's actually done is tie you even tighter to the person you're trying to leave behind.
1: Exactly. And I think that's the moral of the story. You know, revenge promises sweet relief, but instead, how much of the time does it just keep us thinking about that person, replaying the pain, and you're still giving them that space in your heart and your mind, and it leaves you stuck.
0: Yeah. Mm. And that's why it matters. Revenge can feel like soothing background music for a while until you realize you can't stop listening to that bitter tune. Why not set yourself free instead?
5: Oh my. You've been a messin'.
0: Another
5: where
0: song.
5: You shouldn't have been a messin'.
0: This goes way back.
5: And now someone else is getting all your best.
0: Yeah.
5: These boots are made for walking. And that's just what they
0: here we go. Doing. Let's all join in.
4: One of these days, these boots are going to walk all over you.
0: Well, that was horrible. The hits about revenge just keep coming, don't they?
4: Yeah.
0: I wonder why that is.
2: Well, because we have the emotional maturity of a four-year-old.
0: Well, that's true. That is true. There may be more to it than that, though. I must say, as I did prep for this show, I couldn't help but be impressed by, I don't know, the diabolical creativity of people who are hell-bent on getting somebody back. Some of these revenge stories are like urban legends.
1: Meaning?

0: 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Here's Franklin Graham.
1: I'm inviting you to join with us and to pray for America. 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
2: For touching all your stuff. Oh, yeah.
3: Oh, that's the worst. And I mean, I remember those days. I hated it when my roommate ate my food, used my soap, or even used my toothbrush. Mm-hmm.
4: Hang on. Wasn't my daughter your roommate?
5: Busted.
3: Well, okay, since I'm already in this deep, a story I came across was about a roommate who used her roomie's toothbrush. Disgusting. But the roomie got her back by cleaning the toilet with her toothbrush.
5: Oh, boy.
3: Except it turned out that it was actually her own toothbrush.
2: Oh, I'm guessing it didn't exactly lead to whiter teeth. You know what I mean?
5: Or maybe freshness either. I came across another story about a guy who was up to here with his noisy neighbors keeping the entire complex up all night long. So he took a pizza pan, filled it with his own urine, put it in the freezer, froze it, and after his neighbor's next party, he snuck over in the middle of the night, slipped that frozen hockey puck of urine under the door, and by morning it had melted, and the guy wakes up and after the party and says, who peed in my carpet, you know? Kind of, yeah. That's the top level right there.
4: But here's the thing. As funny as these stories can be, they can also go sideways really fast. I got dozens of stories that illustrate that, but we've only got time left for one. A guy from Virginia owed the DMV nearly $3,000. So he did the same penny thing Bruce talked about. He gathered 300,000 pennies and dumped them at the counter. And his revenge worked. The coin counting machines couldn't handle the volume, so employees had to spend over 12 hours overtime to count those pennies by hand. Ha ha, right? But here's the twist. The guy had to spend nearly $2,000 additional dollars to pull the stunt off. He had to buy wheelbarrows, had to hire people to open the coin rolls and other logistics, including transportation.
2: At least he got a good laugh out of it, I guess.
5: Yeah. That may be true, but think about what he could have done with that money, you know? A nice vacation, a used boat, you know? Come on.
4: Was it worth every penny?
2: Did you really have to do that?
5: Yeah. Oh, of course he did.
3: This stuff is hilarious.
4: Yeah, it is. And you'd have to be a real prude not to get a laugh out of it. But while it is true that revenge can be sweet in the short term, it can also make you really, really stupid. And after all that effort, you're still stuck. We'll be right back.
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4: Welcome back to the show. The strangest thing just happened, just days ago, in fact, on Ocean Beach in, where else, San Francisco. Normal people were out walking their dogs, flying kites, the usual beach stuff. But then out of nowhere, about 250 complete strangers show up bearing shovels, rakes, buckets, plus the kind of energy only people who don't have jobs seem to have. No, they didn't come to build sandcastles or protest dirty beaches. These people came to celebrate the 13th annual hole party.
5: Oh, I've heard about this, Wyatt, and the rules for this party, they are as simple as they are pointless. Are you ready for this? Here okay, we go. You dig holes, lots and lots of holes, and big holes, little holes, deep holes, shallow holes, every shape and size. And then you stand in those holes. You take a selfie and of you standing in the hole. That's the selfie, just you in the hole. And then at the day's end, as the sun drifts beyond the horizon, you fill every single hole you made back in.
4: Well, you got it there right, it Garrett. These people spent hours digging holes for no purpose and then spent just as many hours undoing everything they had just done.
6: You talk about next level commitment to absolutely nothing. That just
4: Now, when I read that story, I remembered a great Bible verse. It says, if you dig a deep pit to trap other people, you will fall into that pit yourself. Maybe you dig your hole in search of revenge, like we're talking about, or resentment. A hole you never planned to fill. The problem is you dug that hole so that the one who hurt you will fall in, but way too often, you're the one that falls in instead.
7: Mm. So true. You know, some call that the boomerang principle. Have you guys heard of this?
4: I have.
7: And have you ever tried to throw one of those things so it sails away with you, it looks beautiful, graceful, and then whoosh, it loops back and smashes you in the head. Whether it's a hole or a fancy curved stick, the principle's the same. What you send out, whether your words, your attitude, your crankiness for some of us, Bruce, will eventually circle back. It'll circle back to you. So if you send out love, you're going to get love. If you send out resentment, buckle up.
3: Yeah.
4: Take, for example, a very recent story about an HOA president who dug a hole so deep you could park a supercar in it.
6: I'm having my first HOA experience, and let me say it's something a little less than enjoyable. I took down an abandoned satellite dish from the previous owner, left it laying by the house for a bulk day the next week. Before the sunset, I had a letter taped on my garage door telling me I needed to move the debris. I've got a blooming tree out front, and I let all the blooms fall, then I'll clear it up. Before sunset that day, I had a sticker on my garage door saying I needed to remove the debris or get fined.
4: Crazy. It's crazy. Yeah. In this story, the HOA president was out on one of those very infamous neighborhood inspections, and she spotted somebody's garage door left open.
5: Yeah, say it ain't so.
6: Yeah, it's true. Yeah, they'll get you for that too.
4: It is so, Garrett. And inside that garage was a gorgeous 2005 Ford GT.
6: Wow, that's the great grandson of the featured car in Ford versus Ferrari, 550 horses, 0 to 60 in 3.3 seconds. Wow.
4: Yeah.
6: $500,000 to $800,000 now is the value.
4: Oh, wow. And it was sitting pretty up on a hydraulic lift. Oh, now, nice. Most people would think, not my garage, not my problem. But not El Presidente. Drunk on power, she saw a safety hazard, her words, and marched right into that garage, uninvited, and decided she was going to fix it by lowering the car herself.
5: Did texting the owner not cross her mind?
4: Yeah, especially since she had no clue how a lift even works. She hit the wrong button, the whole thing destabilized, and that beautiful GT slid off the rack, flipped upside down, and crashed to the concrete with a sound that would make even the most ardent environmentalist cry. Owner comes home and finds his $500,000 baby in a crumpled heap on the garage floor. Here's what else he found. The HOA head honcho had already filed a lawsuit against him for emotional distress to the tune of about 200 grand, which landed just about as badly as that car. Talk about boomerangs.
6: Yeah.
4: That president dug a hole for the car, and then she fell in with the car, and her checkbook wasn't far behind. Tell me about that.
6: That's right.
7: It goes to show revenge always costs more than it delivers, doesn't it?
5: Mm-hmm.
7: Like, you think you're teaching someone a lesson, but you're the one learning it the hard way on the garage floor or upside down, and $500,000 repair bill staring back at you. You know, the Bible doesn't shame people for getting mad. Emotions aren't wrong, right? But it does say, stop digging, or you may be the one that falls into the hole that you meant for someone else.
4: Oh, wow. Do any of you guys have a boomerang story like that?
6: I had a conversation over the phone with a friend, and I had seen several sports celebrities the night before, and I was telling him, but he one-upped me on every one of them, every time. So, I was already mad, and I thought I hung up the phone and stepped into the next office to really complain and moan about this guy one-upping me all the time. My text notification goes off, and it's him apologizing because he had heard my whole conversation, It came back and slapped me right upside the head, Mary Beth.
7: Oh, my gosh.
4: Oh, wow. Digging holes with zero return on investment. It's a weird move, to be sure, but is it any weirder than building a resentment payback when you could have spent that same effort on healing from the hurt that it actually caused. Mary Beth, I think you've got something about zero ROI.
7: Yeah, I mean, it just makes me think about, and maybe I'm the only one that does this, these conversations I rehearse in my head about how I'm going to, you know, have a comeback to somebody, or when we get in this argument, I'm going to say this. And so much of the times, that conversation never happens. It's just wasted energy on my part.
4: All right, before we wrap up, I need one more really good HOA story told in 20 seconds.
5: Oh, gosh. Well, there was a time, I suppose, very committed members, and they were the kind of people that monitored our recycling bins. They kept track of everyone who folds their boxes and who doesn't. And we have one neighbor who's stubborn, famously stubborn. So around Christmas, when this neighbor kept stacking boxes and recycling without folding them or cutting them, the HOA decided to make a point. And so they took every single box out of the trash bin and just put them in his parking spot in the garage.
4: Oh, wow,
5: which,
4: that's great.
5: That was nice. You know, he's been a faithful box cutter ever since.
4: When your supercar is lying in a heap because somebody else did it in, understand, it's okay to get mad about it. All the Bible says is stop digging holes. We'll be right back.
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4: It's the most natural thing in the world to want to strike back when someone strikes you. Or to make it sound almost biblical, to do unto others as others have done to you, preferably worse than they have done. Because nobody likes being harassed, intimidated, marginalized. So when it does happen, and it happens a lot, here's what happens next. A lot of us are already walking time bombs, have you noticed? And if you dare cross me, boom! Well, that's the first of two go-to responses that we have whenever we've been wrong. This one is called the aggressive or vindictive response. I don't get mad, I get even. I don't waste my time stewing and brewing. I build a detailed action plan for exacting swift, not to mention sweet, revenge. Like the weary truck driver who pulled his rig into a truck stop. As he grabbed something to eat, a gang of hell-raising biker types started taunting him. One took a bite out of his burger. Another grabbed a fistful of fries. But the trucker, he never said a word. He just got up, paid his bill, and walked out. Well, the bikers started dissing on that pansy. One of them even said to the waitress, "That trucker's not much of a man, is he?" Well, she'd been looking out the window the whole time, and she said, "Yeah, and he's not much of a truck driver either. He just ran over five motorcycles." Well, that's the aggressive response. You cross me, and you will pay. The other typical response is to go passive. You've been messed with, and yes, you're angry, but instead of drawing your weapons, you draw the shades. Instead of smashing windows, you build a wall. And instead of lashing out, you hold it all in. The tension is still there. Retaliation is still your ultimate plan, but you're taking it underground, at least for now. People assume that you're over it, but deep down inside, where nobody but God can see, venomous rage is practically oozing out of your pores. Instead of cooling down, your anger is boiling over until, wait for it, devastating destruction starts raining down. That's the passive response. You seem to be coping. You're not. What you are is churning with rage on the inside. So those are the two responses we typically have whenever we've been wronged. We either hunt them down or we stuff the hurt down. But do you know what Jesus said we ought to do instead? Well, he began with a phrase Jesus often used. "You have heard that it was said." And they had, many times, but not because it was in the Bible. This line that they had heard was the Lex Talionis, the oldest law in the history of mankind. It goes like this: "You have heard that it was said, eye for eye and tooth for tooth." And the whole reason for that line was to keep us from taking matters into our own hands and to help us limit our vengeance. Because the natural human response is, right? You punch me once, I'll punch you twice. But the Lex Talionis said all you can rightfully claim with regard to damages is equal value. If someone steals one of your lambs, you can legally poach one of his. Nothing more. Nothing less. A lamb for a lamb, a tooth for a tooth. But then Jesus comes along and says, "Well, that's what you've heard, but I tell you, do not resist an evil person." Except that word resist, it literally means retaliate. Don't retaliate. That's what he's saying. And then he offers his infamous trilogy for how you and I tend to respond, but then how he wants us to respond instead. Are you ready? Here's how Jesus wants us to respond. Number one, he says, if someone strikes you on the right cheek, turn to him the other also. Don't just spin around and clobber the dude.
14: offer him a shot at your other cheek as well.
15: Really, Jesus?
14: I don't care who you are, that's just not normal. Especially when you realize this slap isn't a bar fight, it's an insult. In Jewish culture, about the worst thing you could do to someone was slap them with the back of your hand. To do that was like flipping the bird or taunting somebody on Instagram is in our day. And I say that because this someone did his slapping on the right cheek. Now think about it. If you're right-handed and you're about to punch somebody, what cheek are you most likely going to hit? The left one, right? Unless you use the back of your hand. So this isn't injury. This is insult. And Jesus' point is, don't retaliate. Don't respond in like kind. Just take it, which is something we don't do very well, especially in this culture. Winston Churchill had a terrible relationship with a shrill woman named Lady Astor. One day she discovered him in public totally trashed. She said with disgust, "Sir Winston, you are a drunk." To which he replied, "My lady, you are ugly. And tomorrow, I will be sober." That's slapping back when you have been slapped. And we're all masters at it. More on this when we get back from the break.
13: 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From the Founding Fathers to today, America's story is one worth honoring. 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This great moment in American history is brought to you by Connors and Sullivan and LifeVac. In November of 1863, President Abraham Lincoln spoke for just over 2 minutes at a battlefield in Gettysburg, Pennsylvania. He spoke less than 300 words, but they served to redefine a nation. At Gettysburg, Lincoln reminded Americans that the Civil War wasn't just about preserving territory. It was about preserving the idea that a nation built on liberty could endure, that it must endure. He spoke of sacrifice, of unfinished work, and of a government of the people, by the people, for the people. In America's darkest hour, Lincoln pointed our nation back to its founding ideals and challenged future generations to live up to them. Connors and Sullivan and Life.
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14: 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Now, Bruce, you told me during the break that there is more to this story. That Churchill said, you know, our Lady Astor said, Churchill, you are drunk. And he said, my lady, you are ugly. And tomorrow I will be sober. But there's more, right?
6: Yeah, that must have been some kind of toxic relationship. Because one time she told him, she said, if you were my husband, I would poison you. And he said, if I were your husband, I'd drink it. So, you know, they are just, yeah. I got to research the history of that relationship.
14: No kidding. Well, that's slapping back when you've been slapped. And let's face it, we are all masters at it. Even though Jesus said, I don't want you to play that game. Just keep your mouth shut. Be strong enough to realize just because he hit me doesn't mean I got to hit him. But hang on, because Jesus isn't done yet. Listen to this. And if someone wants to sue you and take your shirt, let him have your coat as well. Now, according to Jewish law, if a man owed money, his t-shirt could be taken as an earnest payment toward the debt. But no matter how much he owed, the court could never force him to relinquish his coat. Because a man's coat was more than just a coat, it was also his sleeping blanket and his only protection from those harsh, cold desert winds. And so he had the legal right to keep his coat. But Jesus says, give it up. Even if you believe that taking your coat is unfair and very wrong, give it up anyway. Now, those are tough words, especially in a culture like ours that is all about demanding my rights. You infringe on my turf, bucko, and you got a fight on your hands. But hang on, because it gets even worse than that. He goes on to say, and if someone forces you to go 1 mile, go with him 2 miles. According to Roman law, if a soldier told you to carry his military gear, you had to. You were required to carry it 1 full mile. To do that was disgusting for the Jews because they hated the Roman occupation. So to have to carry some Roman soldier's gear, gag me. So to demonstrate their disgust, they made crude mile markers so they wouldn't have to walk not even one step more than the legal requirement. And by the way, the Roman mile was measured. It was a little shorter than our mile and could be measured at exactly 1,000 paces. So picture a typical Jew counting out those last few steps out loud even, 997, 998, 999, 1,000. Slam goes the gear and off he stomps, thoroughly ticked off. But Jesus has the audacity to say, don't stop with one, go two. If you're like me, you're probably thinking, I don't know, Jesus. I don't think I can do that. And you know what? You're probably right. Doing what Jesus says we should do, it is downright impossible. And that's why when you've been attacked, accused, and or abused, there are two things you just have to remember. Number one, your first move must never be toward your offender. You must always, always, always head first for Jesus. Great strength is required for you to not do what you know you could do. So great a strength that it just can't come from only you. It's God's strength you need. So please, when you believe that you've been wrong, take your first step toward Him, not toward them. Why does that matter? Because there is no way that you will not slap back or not grab for your coat or not slam down his gear unless you have God's power working within you. What's the other thing you got to remember? Well, when it comes to revenge, God is so much better at it than you are. Besides, getting paybacks, that's not your job. It is mine to avenge, the Lord says, and I will repay. I will. So move over. As God looks down from heaven, he can see every side of every issue. He knows who is right and who has been wronged. Our perspective can get kind of clouded by our own view of things and by our pain. Sometimes all we can see is my side, but God sees it all. And he promises that he will not forget and he will not fail to right the wrongs that have been done to the people he loves. So, don't do what God says he will do. Now, Jesus isn't saying be a doormat. He's just saying release your right to retaliate and let me handle it. Otherwise, when you take charge of your own revenge, you'll wind up in that same mud pit the other guy's already rolling in. And you got to remember, he likes it there. So break the cycle. Turn your cheek. Walk another mile. Give up your shirt. That's not weakness. It's the strongest move you could ever make. All right, I'm going to bring everybody in, and we're going to talk about this. Am I right, guys, or am I wrong when I say that without Jesus, there's no way anybody can do this turn the other cheek thing?
5: It reminds me about the first step in Alcoholics Anonymous is saying, I admit that I need a higher power. And I think that goes beyond just addiction.
14: Yeah, it is. So what do you say to someone who doesn't think he can do this?
7: I'd challenge the idea that you can't do it. You know, I think sometimes we don't want to because it's hard, you know, but restraint is one of the highest forms of strength that anyone can have. And I think, you know, not everybody chooses to respond with wisdom. We choose to just react to things, but that's where our faith comes in. In 2 Timothy, it says that God gave us the power of love, gave us spirit of power, love, and self-control. And that means we have access to those things in those moments when we need them. So, you know, it's not about being passive. It's not about any, you know, just laying down to something. It's about being so grounded that you don't have to prove anything in that moment. And that is true strength.
14: You know, go ahead, Bruce.
6: I've had those conversations over and over through the years, and what I've discovered is that there is no positive return on revenge or retaliation. I've told them that, but I've also told them the idea that while they're spending all their time and energy and emotional deposit on retaliation and revenge, that person hasn't given them another thought, you know? They're not losing any sleep over you.
5: Right.
6: And then it comes out when you've planned it all and it goes, it hits them like a feather, you know?
7: Yeah.
6: And I said, you're doing all of this and they don't give a rip about you. They haven't given you another thought and you've wasted all this energy and emotion on something that is never going to be satisfying.
5: Hey, Bruce, it sounds like you're confessing. I think he just asked for your opinion.
6: Well, maybe a little bit there, Garrett, maybe a little bit.
14: Yeah, I think it's important to remember you don't have to answer that snide remark. You just don't have to. And, you know, I've lived a long time, folks, and I still haven't got that one down. It's the craziest thing in the world. But the power that Jesus provides says you can. You can do it. So why not just walk away? Walk away. Yeah. Now, with these three commands, walk the second mile, turn the other cheek, hand over your coat. I thought of Mark Twain and a famous quote that he had. I want to give it to you and let you guys just kind of respond to it. He said, "It isn't the passages of Scripture I don't understand that bother me. It's the ones I do understand that give me the most trouble."
17: Yeah. Yeah.
5: I mean, that what has made Jesus' teachings, I think, prolific for centuries is the fact that he would have us take a kind of alternative third path that almost synthesizes what we see as the two options. It's either this or this. And Jesus in his teachings always brings out this third way. And I don't know. I think that's why it can feel like such a challenge, anything that he teaches. But it also is oddly, uniquely alluring to us.
7: Yeah, absolutely. Well, and I think the parts that we do understand require something from us, right? So it's one thing for us to read it in Scripture. It's a whole other thing to live it when it costs you something. But I do think that's the invitation, right? It's not just Scripture is about information. It's about transformation. Mm-hmm. So when we lean into that, you know, even when stuff's difficult, that's where our faith moves from just something that we believe to something that we live.
14: Well, I think the whole aspect of the Christian walk is it isn't understood really in our natural selves. Jesus is calling us to an altogether different lifestyle. That's why he said, if you're going to follow me, you've got to deny yourself and you got to take up the cross. And nobody takes up a cross without realizing they're going to have to die. And part of that dying is dying to your right to react, right?
5: That's right.
14: Now, that's not fair. It's just not fair. No. I had a wise man that once told me, "Steve, the fair only comes to town just once a year." And there you go.
7: That's so true. And I think that's the important part, to just say it. It's like that's saying the quiet part out loud. Nope, it's not fair. You know, and we saw that with Jesus. It wasn't about fairness for him. It was about something so much higher than that.
5: That's really good. For me, it's realizing what is also unfair here is holding a grudge and riddling my body with stress and bitterness. And ultimately, I'm getting punished more in the end than the person I'm mad at. And that's also what's unfair.
14: Yeah.
6: I heard a guy tell his son, you know, his son was complaining while I was there at their house, and his son was just whining and complaining and said, "But that's just not fair, Dad." And his response was, "Sometimes the world just ain't fair."
14: You know? That's right.
6: So, you know, it's not fair, but it is the right thing, you know.
14: That's right.
6: And peace comes a whole lot quicker when we respond the way Jesus instructs us to respond.
5: Yeah.
6: For me and for the other guy, you know.
14: Yeah. And Jesus doesn't ask of us anything that he wasn't willing to do himself. There's a great passage in 1 Peter that talks about Jesus suffering and not repaying all of the suffering and the abuse that came against him. And the whole point of it is, Peter says, "To this you were also called." This is a part of our calling. And so he talks about entrusting ourselves to the one who judges justly. We only have a few seconds. Mary Beth, do you have something you can close us with?
7: I would just say, you know, the Scripture says, "Do not be overcome by evil, but overcome evil with good." The goal isn't to be right. It's to stay aligned with who we're called to be.
14: Great word. Wow. Great cast today. Thank you, guys. And thank you for listening. Hope to see you next time. Did you notice that every story in this episode is about digging holes? Those folks in San Fran dug holes for absolutely zero reason. That HOA prez dug herself a financial hole, likely a legal hole, and for all we know, even a career hole. Now that is a whole lot of hole digging going on, with holes big enough to park a Ford GT inside. And the dad with the pennies, he thought he was so clever. But how'd that work out for him? So many stories, all of them about the holes you and I dig just to get back at somebody. A harmonica and a hubcap, a toothbrush boomerang, and a laxative brownie boomerang. And with that, maybe, I don't know, I should stop. Remember what the Bible says? When you dig a hole to trap somebody else, you might just fall into that hole yourself. And that's why Jesus' alternative plan is so utterly genius. Because when you release your right to slap him back because he slapped you, you're essentially handing him over to God. so that God can then do what you could never do, which is work to change his heart. But when you strike back just because he struck you, you're not only giving him more ammo for when he comes after you next time, you're also proving that you're no different than him. Certainly not any better. So instead, why not try Jesus' approach? Why not be like one of those hole diggers on Ocean Beach? What do you mean, Wyatt? I mean, maybe you should stop digging holes and start filling them in instead. Forgiveness is not weakness, and letting go isn't for losers. Just like turning your cheek isn't Jesus calling you to be a doormat, it's Jesus wanting you to be free and to live at peace. And to be strong enough that you don't need to reply to every stupid comment or react to every silly accusation. Unless, of course, you like wallowing in the mud and enjoy churning and churning and churning about whatever wrong you perceive some pig has done to you. But if you don't especially like lounging in mud holes, take Jesus' advice and do the unexpected. After all, trying to win the battle of the mud hole, I mean, really, why even try? Digging holes and wallowing in mud holes, that is just not a war worth winning. We'll see you next time.
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20: Breaking news this hour from townhall.com. I'm Michael Harrington. A man who opened fire near a White House security checkpoint last night was shot dead by the Secret Service. This is the third incident of gunfire in the vicinity of the president in the past month. He was in the building, but he is fine. President also says a deal with Iran, including the opening of the Strait of Hormuz, has been largely negotiated, announcing this on social media. A shakeup inside the Republican Party, where loyalty to the president is playing an increasingly decisive role.
21: A wave of primary defeats is hitting incumbent Republicans seen out of step with the party's conservative base. Several Indiana state senators, along with Louisiana Senator Bill Cassidy and Kentucky Congressman Thomas Massie, have all lost or faced serious challenges. President Trump's endorsements are proving pivotal, signaling a shift toward a more aligned GOP establishment. Meanwhile, Texas Senator John Cornyn is locked in a tough runoff against Attorney General Ken Paxton, with Mr. Trump backing Paxton. Willie Nelson reporting.
20: A new income tracker is highlighting a sharp contrast in wage trends between the last two administrations.
22: Data from the Unleash Prosperity Committee shows incomes rising significantly faster during the first 16 months of President Trump's second term compared to notable declines under former President Biden. Analysts say recent pressures tied to the Iran conflict and higher oil prices have weighed on real wages. But there is optimism ahead. If oil drops back below $80 a barrel, experts expect incomes and overall affordability to rebound. Ken Lorman reporting.
20: A proposed $7.25 billion settlement over claims that Roundup weed killer causes cancer now faces potential delays. An attorney has filed paperwork to take it to federal court. This is townhall.com.
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0: Good morning, New York. This is the Katz Roundtable. John Katzmatidis here, Sunday morning, Memorial Day weekend. We have John Terrett, gives us a financial report. Dr. Mitchell Katz of the Health and Hospital Company, tell us about psychiatric problems in New York City. Karen Meal wrote a book about Dennis Meal. Vito Fisella, the borough president of Staten Island. Congressman Nick LaLota from Suffolk County. Jesse Arm with the Manhattan Institute. Let's go to New Jersey. Christine Hanlon, she's the GOP chair there. Angelo Vivolo, Columbus Heritage Foundation. And Steve Phillip from the New York City Partnership. And let's start off the show with Michael Stoller on a real estate report.
1: Good morning. This is Mike Stoller for the Stoller Real Estate Report. What's happening in Brooklyn? It's a place of the five boroughs that has seen most of the activity next to Manhattan. So today I have an individual who is exclusively involved in the real estate and the investment sales in Brooklyn. I have Dan Marks, who is the CEO of Terra CRG. So how's the guy from Chicago become a Brooklynite?
2: You know, like anything else, you spend enough time somewhere, you get to know it. And I've been now in the Brooklyn market for 15 years. And when you just focus on one market, you really get to know it inside and out. And that's really our motto at Terra CRG, is really focusing only on the Brooklyn market. So, you know, we have to pay attention to everything that's going on in the investment sales world and what's impacting the investment sales on a day-to-day basis.
1: So what's happening today? The quarter is over.
2: Mm-hmm.
1: It's been a good quarter, correct?
2: It's been a great quarter. We just released our first quarter market report, and all metrics are up. So I think what's interesting here is this: the first quarter was $2.2 billion in total dollar volume. If you remember back in 2010, the entire year in Brooklyn was a $1 billion market. This quarter alone, we'd more than doubled that. Since there's only been 10 quarters over $2 billion since 2016. So we are trending ahead of our 10-year average, both in dollar volume and transaction volume, and that's a really positive sign. So I think it's safe to say that Brooklyn continues to be an extremely hot market, and it's doing very well.
1: So we started with Williamsburg, then we went to Greenpoint, mm-hmm. then we went to Gowanus. So which is the next area we're going?
2: I mean, take your pick. Every neighborhood has its own level of booming that's happening. I would say that Crown Heights is probably the next major market to keep a very close eye on.
1: Crown Heights?
2: So the city council passed a rezoning called AMUP. It was the Atlantic Avenue mixed-use rezoning that happened that extends basically from near the Barclays Center along Atlantic Avenue, hugging Bed-Stuy and Crown Heights, and then extends a little bit further down into Crown Heights, just south of Atlantic Avenue. And that is going to be Gowanus 2.0. If you go into Gowanus right now. Yeah.
1: What are people? What is Gowanus 2.1?
2: 1.0?
1: What, 1.0?
2: Gowanus 1.0, if you haven't had a chance to get there and you're active in this market, you just want to see what a massive neighborhood development change happening all at once, go walk that neighborhood. It is absolutely shocking. When I started focusing on Gowanus, you know, 15 years ago, it was all low-rise warehouses. Now, just in the last 2 years, the amount of housing, there's been 1,500 units already delivered just in the past 2 years. There's another couple thousand already in the pipeline right now.
1: Rental or mostly combination of rental and condominiums?
2: Almost all rental. And that's because in these rezoned areas, it's mandatory inclusionary housing, which is another way of saying you have to build affordable housing. And it's really hard.
1: On-site or off-site?
2: It's all on-site. It's all on-site mixed in with the units, same lobbies, same amenities, same everything.
1: And what percentage has to be affordable?
2: Generally 20%. So 80-20, but then there's different affordability requirements depending on what you're looking to do. So the city of Yes did allow for additional density in these projects. You just have to make the units even a little bit more affordable. So, but the Gowanus is, most of those projects are being done under the previous tax abatement program, not under 485X.
1: Okay, what about my favorite topic, which we always talk about, Coney Island?
2: Yeah. So my team's been lucky enough to, we're working on a large 400,000 square foot development site in Coney Island, you know, right near the baseball stadium right there. And, you know, we're close to finalizing a deal there with a developer that's going to be a residential development site.
1: How many units?
2: Hard to say. You know, 400,000 square feet is going to be a lot of units. It depends. Again, we have 485X requirements. So I'm not exactly sure what they'll end up putting there. But, you know, the downstate casino license was not awarded to the Coney Island market. And the last time I was here last April, I was advocating for it. And I thought it was just, you know, it's America's playground. It's the best location for gaming and a good spot for it. And unfortunately, they just didn't win. They just didn't win approval there. So it'll be interesting to see what happens. There's a lot of property down there that was going to go in that direction that isn't. So I think that's something to pay attention to as we move forward into this year.
1: So what's the best market for the emerging 2026-27 in Brooklyn?
2: This Crown Heights rezoning, I think, is going to be transformative. I think there's still a lot of property owners still learning about what this rezoning means, and it should unlock some new development opportunities. With that will come a lot of housing. Following that will come a lot of retail, and that neighborhood is really going to change dramatically.
1: Right? What about Midwood?
2: I mean, Midwood continues to be a very strong residential market. There's a lot of major real estate players that own in that neighborhood, but it's very, very insular, very community driven. You know, that part of Brooklyn is almost more suburban than it is urban. Because
1: okay,
2: it's
1: last question: what about East New York?
2: East New York, again, thanks to the rezoning, is continuing to get new development, mostly affordable housing development. My partner Ofer Cohen and his team over at Atlantis just got a huge rezoning passed over by Broadway Junction. That's going to bring a massive amount of housing and office and commercial over there. So I think the key here is that you'll notice the neighborhoods that we've been talking about all went through major rezonings. When the city steps in and they recognize the need, the private developers and the private money comes in and the people come in. You build it, they will fill it. That we've seen that time and time again in Brooklyn. I've been in this market 15 years. And every year, it seems like more and more development is happening. There's just not enough.
1: And I'd like to thank Dan Morris for being here today.
2: Thank you, Mike.
3: The Cats Roundtable.
0: With us today is a good friend, Karen Meehl. Karen has a new book. And congratulations, Karen.
4: Thank you, John.
0: Tell us about the new book and why you wrote it.
4: This is my first novel, my first entry into the literary world. I started over the pandemic. I was looking for something to do, as we all, as many were, who had to close their businesses. I had a yoga studio, as you know, and I found myself with time on my hands. So I decided I wanted to write a biography about Dennis, one of our favorite people in the world. It quickly turned into a novel. And it's based on a New York couple, successful New York couple that have been married decades. And from the outside, they might appear perfect. But, you know, as with everyone, we're human. You pull back the curtain and you see that they have all the vulnerabilities, foibles, aging, trials and tribulations that, unfortunately, we as humans can't avoid that. So it's a story that, where I questioning the wife questions also societal norms, that have been applied, to us. Why do we, have to, follow, there are taboos, right? And, you know, why do the taboos exist? Can we move away from that? Can we make a change? Can we involve? And I really wanted the book, I want people, when they read it, to find something relatable to them.
0: So understood. Now, mm-hmm. And Dennis is, he's one of how many children?
4: He's one of seven.
0: Seven children. And he worked very, very hard all his life. And in mm-hmm. reality, he was the leader of the pack. He took care of all his brothers, all his sisters, all his kids. He worked hard and he took care of everybody. And so what was your main item that you wanted to point out? Was it that he was mm-hmm. a dedicated father, a dedicated brother, a dedicated husband?
4: Yeah, no, certainly. And, you know, this book is fiction. You'll find, it's loosely based on us, of course.

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2: The ability to, find yourself in a world that, you know, in Genesis terms, you know, he dreamed of. And from where he came, Washington Heights, to, meeting presidents and such.
3: And he was and he became very high up in the Democratic National Committee and knew almost every Democratic president, and almost every Democratic congressman came to him, and Democratic senators came to him for advice. And I don't understand. All that is very, very true, because I know Dennis for 50 years, or 40 years, 50, yes. Almost 50. In what part is fiction?
2: Well, you'll have to read it, and you'll find out. I'm not going to give away.
3: You know, I still have problems. Do we have an audio edition?
2: There is no audio edition.
3: There has to be one, because I still have problems with my left eye, and I can't read well. But I think they should make an audio edition for all the people that can't read well.
2: I will do that. I promise you, I will do that.
3: And tell us where we can buy the book.
2: So you can buy the book on Amazon. You can buy it on Goodreads. It's in the airports. You might find it in a local bookstore, but it's online, and it's the published date is June 2nd, so it's right around the corner. And I think it's a nice summer read, and I hope people find something.
3: The name of the book.
2: We're missing the name of the book. So the book is called Teetering, and it goes back to everything I explained. How we all walk a tightrope in life, you know, how we all try to find balance, and it's challenging. And so that's where we started off, you know, earlier before the interview, having your family, your friends surrounding you to help you if you fall.
3: Teetering, Teetering, on Amazon. And the author is Karen Mehiel, Mehiel. Karen, look forward to giving you a book party in New York with our people, with our friends, and maybe in the Hamptons, too. But thank you so much. Thank you so much, and we'll talk again real soon.
2: Thank you. Okay.
3: Thank you for listening to the Cats Roundtable. We'll be right back right after this break.
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3: Welcome back to the Cats Roundtable. And with us today is Vito Fisella. He's the borough president of Staten Island. Well, Vito Fisella, what is on your mind on Memorial Day Sunday?
4: Well, first off, Memorial Day is one of those important holidays. It honors those who gave the ultimate sacrifice for this country and our freedoms. And we will forever be indebted to those who gave their life for this country. And to me, that's what Memorial Day needs to be about. And we need to keep reminding people, because from time to time they forget. And one of the benefits of living in a free country is you get to live the American dream if you choose to do so. And unfortunately, lately, we've seen those in elected office in the city wanting to put a target on those who have established those dreams and created wealth as if they're the enemy. And not too long ago, folks stood outside Ken Griffin's house and almost mocked him and targeted him. Here's a guy who's another success story, has contributed billions of dollars in taxes to the city of New York, planning to build a multi-billion dollar

0: our new building on Park Avenue, employ thousands of folks for construction jobs, even more thousands for permanent jobs. And this is who they choose to target, and others like him. Now, New York City has always been a place where ambitious folks from around the world have come, young people. They see an opportunity. They're welcomed here, take a shot, take a risk. And now the government is almost saying, well, if you do too well here, we're going to punish you. And the other thing we realize is when you start pushing people out, and there's been about 120,000 people who have left this city at all income levels, they take their money with them. The financial firms have moved about $1 trillion of financial assets out of New York City. And the people who get hurt the most are the ones who need those services, and the most vulnerable, the wealthy, can just pick up and leave. Well, capital is mobile. COVID proved one solid thing, that you can go anywhere and still make money. And you have a situation where, again, back to Ken Griffin and Citadel, saying, well, maybe we won't build that building, but we'll expand our footprint in Miami or Florida or whereabouts. So what does it mean? New York loses, and places like Miami wins. And we're not treating it right. We're not treating the people right. We should incentivize them to come, expand the tax base, figure out ways to provide more opportunities. And the message that's being sent right now is you're not welcomed here. If anything, you're the problem, you're not the solution.
1: And that's not what the message that that New York sent to a zillion immigrants have come in since the 1900s.
0: Like my grandparents and great grandparents, you know, they come here for a better life and a better opportunity, and they struggled. You know, this notion recently of some elected officials saying that you can't become a billionaire without, you know, committing a crime and all that stuff, it's total bogus. You know, folks struggled. They worked 2-3 jobs. They would live 8, 9, 10 people in a house, and you're going to take that away from them if they achieve success? Nobody handed them anything. And that has been the story of America, and has been the story of New York City. I've been the beneficiary of the sacrifices of my parents and grandparents and great parents, and try to keep it so we can give our kids and grandchildren a better future. And when people do well here, like, you, again, you're Exhibit A, John. When you do well, you give back. How many charities you support? How many not-for-profits? You know, name it, the PAL, for all these things that you support. Because you know how important it is to give back, and that's what these folks do. But if you push them out to the point of they're the enemy, then you lose all those people giving all those money to the charities and folks that are trying to do good as well.
1: You're absolutely right, and it's going to hurt New York if we go down the wrong direction. And a lot of the people don't realize that. They think it's going to go on forever. And, you know, we worry about our city and our state and our country. And Vito Fisella, Borough President, have a great Memorial Day with your family, and let's talk again real soon.
0: Thank you, John. Appreciate you, having me on.
2: The Cats Roundtable.
1: Well, let's go all the way out to Suffolk County in Long Island, and from the number one congressional district in New York, Congressman Nicholas LaLota, and see how he feels on Memorial Day weekend. What's on your mind, Congressman?
3: Yeah, good morning, John. Great to be on with you and your audience. It's always nice catching up with you. Memorial Day is a time to reflect on those who made the ultimate sacrifice for our great nation. Now, many of us are looking to the 4th of July and the 250th anniversary of the celebration of the birth of our nation. But you don't have this great nation. You don't have the greatest nation the world has ever known unless you had the sacrifice made by so many men and women wearing a military uniform, some having paid the ultimate sacrifice for our freedoms, for our opportunities. We've defeated tyrants and terrorists all over the globe in the name of freedom. And we're proud this weekend especially of those who made the ultimate sacrifice for our great country, John.
1: Well, God bless America. And let me tell you something, whether you like President Trump or don't like President Trump, President Trump has brought back our military to the strongest it's ever been. And all the dictators from around the world, you know what I tell them? They respect President Trump. And they won't go against him. And That's the way it is. What else is bothering you on a Memorial Day weekend?
3: Well, I just got back from Washington, John, and this week in Washington, we were fighting over an issue, it was about a national women's museum. So for your audience, think about like the National Mall and all the different memorials and museums are a National Mall, and we Republicans have been trying to advance a women's museum to respect and to honor the contribution of women throughout our great nation's history. And our Democrat friends oppose it, not because of the location, not because of how much it might cost or how long it may take to construct. You know what they oppose on it, John? The fact that Republicans are requiring that only biological women are to be honored at this museum. Now, we're not going to have folks who are men and pretend to be women honored at this museum. And that is at the point which a lot of Democrats are opposing this initiative, a very good initiative on. It's frustrating, John. I'm the father of three daughters. My girls are 16, 14, 11. I want to make sure that their opportunities, both in high school sports and college sports, God bless if they play them, I want to make sure their opportunities are protected. And a women's museum should go towards the women, John. And it's frustrating to see some of my friends from the other side of the aisle think a lot differently on this.
1: Well, that is the right thing to do. I'm a father of a daughter, and and a son. Daughters are tougher to raise. I mean, three daughters is a tough thing. You got your hands full.
3: You know, I joke around a little bit, John, that I may have a vote on trillions of dollars of spending, but I'm married to a powerful woman. I have three strong, independent young daughters. I'm the fifth-ranking guy in my own house, John. Because
1: you get to use the bathroom last.
3: Yeah. And God bless, that's how it should be. We love our family. We love our girls. And they should be honored. And they should have a museum, ultimately, John.
1: I believe that.
3: It's a common sense thing.
1: And I believe there's got to be some common sense between Republicans and Democrats that have common sense. We want a women's museum. I know my old friend that used to be Carolyn Maloney that was on the east side of Manhattan. She wanted a women's museum, but it's got to be common sense. We have to, this is the United States of America, and we need more common sense. Thank you so much.
3: Thanks, John.
1: With us today is Jesse Arms. He's with the Manhattan Institute, and he's the one that fills us in what's going on in New York. Well, Jesse, yeah, give us an update on Memorial Day weekend.
4: John, happy Memorial Day weekend. It's great to be back with you again. This week, I'm actually bringing you an update, not from New York City and not from New York State, but around the country. And this is really a lesson because we had elections on Tuesday. And the big takeaway is that Donald Trump's endorsement and the work of his political operation still means a whole heck of a lot. And we learned that in Kentucky's 4th District, which was the most expensive congressional primary race in American history, Donald Trump's team came out, the MAGA political operation came out in full force, and they took out a guy by the name of Thomas Massie, who is a congressman from Kentucky who has been a signature vote against the Trump administration on key questions relating to funding ICE and Border Patrol, relating to funding men and women's sports, and a whole bunch of other issues. He's a big-time anti-Israel guy, big sort of a isolationist when it comes to foreign policy. But the voters in Kentucky said they didn't want any more of that, and they elected President Trump's endorsee, who is running more in line with this administration on those key questions and more. And that's what a lot of folks around the country are talking about this week.
1: Well, you know, President Trump had a big, big victory, and it looks like he's going to have a bigger victory. It looks like maybe we have peace in Hormuz, but we'll know sooner or later. Tell us, what else do you... are we making progress in the world?
4: I think we're making progress in the world, John. The blockade in the Strait of Hormuz seems to be working effectively. The Deputy Attorney General, Todd Blanche, came out yesterday and announced that the Castro regime in Cuba is going to be held to account for their crimes against the United States. Secretary Marco Rubio came and spoke on that as well. So with President Trump at the helm, America is really asserting its dominance on the world stage. The projections about the extent to which gas prices would rise at the outset of this Iran war have proven wrong. This conflict is not any kind of a meat grinder. American soldiers are not dying day in and day out. This is not Vietnam. It's not even Iraq or Afghanistan. This is clearly a conflict where the United States has control over the levers of power and is and has the Iranians' regime right where they want them. So I think a lot of people are talking about the fact that if this conflict continues to drag on, President Trump and his party, the GOP, could pay a price in the midterm elections. But I have a sneaking suspicion that President Trump has some tricks up his sleeve between now and November that could calm the waters of this storm, and we may very well see Republicans doing better than a lot of folks are projecting them to, if it is in fact the case that this conflict comes to some kind of resolution before the end of the year.
1: Understood. Now, we live in New York City and New York State. What the heck is going on there?
4: Well, the big stories in New York City and New York State revolve around budget negotiations, right? We just saw some good news, some welcome news, that a proposal to levy a new tax on all cash real estate transactions over $1 million in New York City is likely to be dropped from the New York State budget. That'll make doing business in this state and make the economic climate a little bit better. So that's some progress in the right direction. And I think Governor Hochul actually also deserves some plaudits for how she's holding firm in this situation with the Long Island Railroad Union. This is obviously a contentious matter, and some Republicans are crosswise of the governor and her team. Also, some progressives are quite crosswise of the governor and her team. They feel the union is not being treated adequately. But the truth is that some of these workers are the most highest paid relative to any other kind of related transit position anywhere in the country. They're doing well, and we'll have to see where this goes. It's a bit of a standoff, but the governor is holding firm.
1: Understood. Anything else you want to tell the American people?
4: I think coming up on Memorial Day of the 250th anniversary of these United States, I just want to say that we do have a conflict in the Middle East that is ongoing, and it's important to, you know, while we're having our hot dogs and hamburgers and hanging out by the pool this weekend, we want to ensure that we're remembering why we're off this Monday. And we appreciate all of the service members who have put their lives on the line to protect this country. And it's important amid all of the celebrations to remember that, especially as we're celebrating 250 years of the United States of America. So that will be in my mind all weekend as well.
1: Well, have a great Memorial Day weekend, and we hope for America. America gets back to normal, and God bless you. God bless America, and let's hope for a better summer. Thank you so much.
4: God bless America. Thanks for having me, John.
1: Thank you. Thank you for listening to the Cats Roundtable. We'll be right back right after this break.
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1: Welcome back to the Cats Roundtable. We have with us Steve Phillip, He's the president of the New York City Partnership. Well, Steve Phillip, it's a Memorial Day weekend. You get to relax for at least a day.
9: Yeah.
1: Tell us what the heck is going on.
9: Look, the city moves fast, so I don't think there's a lot of time to relax. But I'll tell you this. I mean, look, if you look back over the last 2 weeks, I think it's been, from the business standpoint, a up and down narrative. You know, on the downside, the video, you know, singling out somebody in front of their home. That was the Ken Griffin story. I mean, the concern
1: that was horrible.
9: Yeah, because I don't think you should turn anybody into a villain, especially in a world where you have CEOs that were assassinated, like the United Healthcare situation. You had a shooting at Blackstone last year. So I don't think you should ever single anybody out, even if you believe in a policy. So that was bad. You know, the mayor reached out afterwards to some of the business executives. Myself and Rob Spire met with him the end of April. I know the leadership for Blackstone met with him. I know Goldman Sachs, JP Morgan. So that's positive, but you know, we need more than just kind of a meeting. We need some substance and policy where we can work together and figure out some of these finances in a constructive way.
1: Now, were you part of
9: John? You've been talking a lot about it. I mean, like, I know I've seen you out there a lot talking about some of the challenges in New York City. So, I mean, I appreciate that. And I think most people in the business community do appreciate you being so vocal.
1: Well, I met with the mayor and met with his deputy mayor. And look, I believe in communications. I believe people should talk, that people get a better understanding of each other when they do talk. And I'm a talker. By the way, Zohan, the mayor, is a very, very smart guy. He went to Bronx Science High School. And the only thing me and him argued about, that I told him that Brooklyn Tech was a better school than Bronx Science. And he says, we're never going to agree to that. You know, it was a little bit of a joke. You know, you need a little bit of laughter sometimes. He's a smart guy. And he knows he could be very successful, or he could be at the edge of disaster. So I said to him, you get to pick your choice. Which one do you want?
9: I think that's true. I mean, when we met with him, so we talked beyond the tax policy about, you know, where we could find common ground. I think that AI, so artificial intelligence policy in the jobs market, is really a place that the business community could work with him on. You know, figuring out the child care and how to fund that in a responsible way, that's another place that we could work with him on. And then housing, you know, we have a lot of people that have big expertise in the housing front. And, you know, to the mayor's credit, you know, the day after Rob and I met with him, so Rob Spire and Albert Bourla are the co-chairs for the partnership. One's the CEO of Pfizer, one's the CEO of Tishman Spire. Day after we met with him, you know, they followed up and they set up a briefing meeting with Deputy Mayor Julie Hsu on the Sunnyside project, which is the one that Heath went to, Mamdani went to.
1: I was treated the same way. He turned me over to Julie Hsu.
9: Well, you know, look, I don't mind, because I know that his day is busy. I mean, as long as there's substance and follow-up and he's involved in it in some way, I'm okay with it. The Sunnyside project, I mean, look, he needs help from Donald Trump. There's no question about it. The president needs to be helpful. He went to the president asking for help. A lot of people in the partnership, and you included, have very good relationships for a long time with the president. So the fact that the mayor's asking for help and trying to brief people on that, that's a good thing. But got to get the details and see where we overlap on that.
1: Look, he's a smart guy. You're not going to take that away from him. And it's up to him to decide which way to play it. I mean, we love New York. And if you force people to leave New York, and I was on Brian Kilmeade's show before, and I was on a few other shows. If you force people to leave New York, guess what? They're not spending money in restaurants. They're not spending money on taxi cabs or Ubers. And guess what? You know who suffers? The waiters, the busboys, the cab drivers, the Uber drivers. Those are the people that, and a guy like me, I probably spend $1,000 a day. And you know who gets the money? The waiters and the busboys. And they're going to suffer.
9: Yeah, I think there's a reality to that. And I think that the mayor needs to figure out how to kind of keep his base where it is, because some of this goes back to politics, and he has that extreme far left base. So he needs to, obviously, you know, he made promises, which we understand. But at the same time, there's a reality of being the executive and the mayor and being responsible for certain outcomes that aren't necessarily realistic in the framework of a campaign. And so, you know, look, the homeless conversation and how to deal with encampments was a good example. You know, there's a campaign. He said, you know, they're going to keep them. And then he kind of changed that once, you know, the policy implementation that he wanted to do had questions. Same thing with the city theft program, and same thing with the school, you know, mayoral control. So the hope is that we kind of inch along in a direction that we find overlap on jobs and the economy. And I still think that that's possible.
1: Well, let's keep talking. Let's keep communications open, and let's hope common sense prevails. And in one way or another, hopefully common sense prevails, and we'll catch up again real soon.
9: Yeah, have a great rest of the Memorial Day weekend.
1: You too.
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0: And with us today is Christine Hanlon, and she's the GOP chairwoman of New Jersey. Christine, I'm still scratching my head. I got a big bald spot. I still don't understand how Jack Santorelli lost it by 14 points. Do you have election integrity down to a science?
1: Well, that is something that we're working on right now, and I'm not sure if a lot of people know this, but the Republican National Committee has been focused on election integrity for the past several years. They just launched and, you know, made public a big effort that they're doing going into the midterm elections. We have people on the ground here in New Jersey from the Republican National Committee. But we decided to launch our own election integrity task force to work hand in hand with our partners at the Republican National Committee. And we just launched it last week. And, you know, we're working hard to make sure that we have, you know, clean voter rolls and, you know, that people have confidence in the system.
0: Well, I mean, the American people have to have confidence that when they vote, that their vote counts. And that when they vote, it's the American citizens that are voting and not people that are not supposed to be voting. I mean, how many, yeah, you know, where the heck are we? What do you think? I mean, I'm asking your opinion.
1: You know what's interesting, and one of the reasons why, you know, we started thinking about this was, you know, just recently we had an indictment announced by the U.S. Attorney's Office, you know, prosecuting four non-citizens who were voting in federal elections in New Jersey. And then also, we just had our Attorney General's office announce the guilty plea of a mayoral candidate in New Jersey who tried to submit 1,000 fraudulent voter registration forms in an effort to swing an election. So, you know, it's just important that we look at these things and we try to ensure that things are being done the right way. And I'm an election official, so it's really important to me to make sure that the elections have integrity.
0: I have to tell you something. Last week or the week before, I had, and he's originally from Brooklyn, we had Senator Norm Coleman. And our host, Sid Rosenberg, that's his first cousin, and he was the U.S. Senator in Minnesota. And when he ran, the last election he ran, he won. 9 months later, they found some votes someplace, and he lost by 300 votes. I mean, I can't believe it.
1: Oh,
0: 9 months later. You know, it is Minnesota. It is Minnesota. So, I mean, at what point do we straighten out all this nonsense?
1: Yeah, well, I think one of the reasons also in New Jersey, you know, we just want to look at how the process is working and can we make improvements to the process. So one of the things that has been concerning to voters and some election officials and some of our legislators is that each year in New Jersey for the past, you know, several years, there's a new election law, there's a new thing passed by the Democrats in Trenton and the governor that, you know, tend to erode the process a little bit in terms of the checks and balances. So you have to really look at those things and say, hey, is this where we want to be? Should we reform this particular policy or a law so that, you know, we can tighten up the system a little bit?
0: One American, one vote. That's what it comes down to. And I can't believe it finally came out why all the Democrats wanted more migrants coming in, because migrants are counted in the census. I never realized that. If they bring in a million migrants and put them in New York or New Jersey, they get more
1: congressional
0: seats, which is nonsense. What does migrants have to do with American citizens?
1: Well, this is one of the reasons why during the last Trump administration, there was an effort to try to make sure that non-citizens or illegal immigrants were not counted in the census. But I believe that a judge said that we had to count even non-citizens. So it really makes a difference in terms of congressional redistricting. So it's a really big deal.
0: Well, Christine Hanlon, GOP chairperson of New Jersey, let's work hard and get a better working out of who votes and who doesn't vote. And thank you for coming on this Sunday morning. Happy Memorial Day weekend, and we'll catch up
1: again
0: real
1: soon. Thank you. You too. Take care, and God bless America.
0: God bless America. Thank you for listening to the Cats Roundtable. We'll be right back right after this break.
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0: Welcome back to the Cats Roundtable. With us today is Dr. Mitchell Katz, and he is the president and CEO of the New York City Health and Hospitals. We're going into the summer. What do we have to worry about the most?
3: Well, boy, the national news is not very good. You have a terrible Ebola outbreak in the Congo. We have hantavirus on a cruise ship, and we have a bunch of people about to lose their health insurance when they can't afford it because of subsidies going away. So it's been a difficult couple of weeks.
0: Now, you're also worried about the psychiatric people in places like Bellevue. And at one time, there were like 28,000 in Bellevue-type institutions in New York City, and now there are only about 8,000. Where are the rest of these people, and do we have to worry walking around our streets?
3: Well, John, you know that there was a big movement for deinstitutionalization. State facilities were closed across the country, and when they were closed, the promise was that there were going to be created smaller residential facilities, halfway houses, places where people could get their care. But it turned out that the state institutions were closed, that nothing else was created for people. So we have very few alternatives for people who are suffering, whether they're suffering from mental illness or they're suffering from addiction. Judges and others have very few alternatives on how to help those people.
0: Understood. So right now there are people that there is no room in Bellevue-type institutions, and I guess they get left out in the streets, they get left out at home, is that what it is?
3: Well, I think the problem begins with the idea that the people can only be held if they are at risk to themselves or to others. So that's a fairly narrow criteria, and that's the criteria that enables you to hold someone against their will. What we need are other options. So, I mean, we did Health and Hospitals developed a bridge to home, very successful, 50 people. We're able to provide them with nursing and medical care. It's not a hospital, but it's been a very successful place for people who are suffering from mental illness. Mental illness is a chronic problem. It gets better and worse. People are better when they take their medicines. But you can imagine that if you're homeless, you might well lose those medicines. You might well be under a lot of stress because you have no place to sleep. It just makes the mental illness worse. We need other alternatives. They're not going to be hospitals because the laws are very narrow about who can be held against their will. But that doesn't mean we shouldn't create places that are good places for people with serious mental illness.
0: The judges are letting out people that are going out and committing other crimes. Are they mostly psychiatric, or what do you think?
3: Well, I mean, there are three reasons, right, that people could commit a crime. They could have a mental illness and be hearing a devil's voice saying, kill John. they could be have no mental illness, but they're high, and they're the substances are telling them, you know, hurt John, or they could just be evil. We can never rule out evil. Anyone who's read the novels of P.D. James knows that that evil lurks in the soul of many people. So I don't want to say everybody who commits a crime is not necessarily mentally ill. In fact, the mentally ill are usually preyed upon, not the people who commit crimes. But the issue is, what is the alternative? I think judges don't like to send people to Rikers because that tends to only make things worse. But they lack other alternatives, and that's what I think we need. We need places where that are not Rikers, that are not the hospital, but where people can get treatments, where their medicines are kept for them so that they're not lost. And we have examples of that, but this country has never invested in that particular realm.
0: What else should we be doing to have a better summer?
3: Exercise more. We believe that movement is medicine, and the properties of exercise, you don't have to go to a gym. You could just walk a great deal more. But the properties of exercise are really amazing, and they have no side effects. So, you know, I'm a big one on everybody needs to move more.
0: Dr. Katz, thank you so much for coming on this Sunday morning. And let's keep talking, because I think we could be very valuable to our listeners and very valuable to all New Yorkers. Thank you so much.
3: I love your show, John. Thank you so much.
0: Thank you. The Katz Roundtable. And with us today is Angelo Vivolo, and he is with the Columbus Heritage Foundation. Angelo, you know, what do we do to make sure the city survives and the state survives?
4: Well, John, first, thank you for allowing me to be here with you. I mean, number one, if people had what you always talk about, common sense, we wouldn't be in this situation today with the kind of government that we're facing, especially here in New York City. Look, we both love New York City. We both hope it thrives. But under the present leadership, I have my doubts. We're chasing people out of the city, important people, people who can support the city, and that's really unfortunate. So that's something that the only way we can change that is by voting next time around the right way, and hopefully people will wake up. And they will realize that there needs to be change, and they need to use common sense.
0: Well, I don't understand. I think there was the perfect storm, Andrew Cuomo was running, Curtis Sliwa was running, and Eric Adams is running, and Zohan Mamdani, and I guess it was a perfect storm.
4: Absolutely. You were absolutely correct. And unfortunately, I was happy to support Andrew Cuomo. I thought he would have been an excellent mayor. And unfortunately, I think we took it for granted that Zohran Mamdani had a shot, to be honest with you. Quite frankly, I thought, who is this guy? You know, and his views, his socialist views are just not what the city needs, the state needs, or this country. So, God willing, things will change. People will realize, especially a lot of the things that he's promised, cannot ever come to fruition. So, look, I hope.
0: Now, you talk to a lot of people.
4: Yes.
0: When you talk to them, what are they saying to you?
4: Well, even his former, even his supporters are telling me about their disappointment. So, you know, we'll see. John, I know in your heart you really have this city, as do I, and we hope for a successful mayor. But unfortunately, under this leadership, I just don't see it. You know, talking about leadership, next week, I know you're on the 26th, you're having my dear friend Tom DiNapoli at the PAL luncheon. Unfortunately, I'm going to miss it. But I just want to say there's a guy who has integrity, honesty, has no agenda except do the best and the right thing for New York State. So I'm hoping that the people support him. He's a common sense guy.
0: I know Tom DiNapoli for 30 years, maybe even longer, and he's always been a common sense guy, and he's going to give us the state of the state and let us know where we are. I mean, the stock market is at 50,000, Let's see where we're going. I mean, I feel good about the markets being high. Now the interest rates have to come down, and we have to end the war.
4: Absolutely. And, you know, as Americans, as citizens of the greatest country in the world, in my view, we have to support what the president's doing, because of the future of the future of the world, let alone the future of the country.
0: Angelo Vivolo and the Columbus Heritage Coalition, thank you for everything you do and putting all our friends together to row the boat in the same direction all the time. God bless you. God bless America. And I hope you're going to Italy, because I miss that Italian food.
4: Absolutely. That's where I'm going next week. But God bless you, John, for all that you do, and my dear friend Margo. God bless the two
0: Thank
4: of you.
0: Thank you. So what happened last week? Well, John Terrett gives us his financial report.
5: I'm here. Good morning. Well, I'll tell you something. The stocks had their best run-up to Friday since 2023. Can you believe it? And what a week on Wall Street it was. On Wednesday, NVIDIA, the chipmaker, turned in stellar earnings. The thing that matters with them only is that they have demand and that they can meet that demand. And Wall Street is not too sure. Now, the stock was down about 2% when the earnings come out. But it usually does go down, strangely enough, in NVIDIA's case. Jensen Huang, the boss, says that there's plenty of supply and demand, and Wall Street is just not sure whether it's sustainable or not, so it's one to watch. I do think NVIDIA was overlooked a bit by SpaceX and OpenAI announcing their IPOs. Let's look at them briefly. SpaceX plumbing for June the 12th. Goldman Sachs in the lead. The other four big banks in New York as well are there, plus many banks around the world. They want to raise $75 to $80 billion, and if it all goes well, it will turn Elon Musk into the first ever trillionaire. There's never been an individual trillionaire before, and Elon Musk will be it. Now, there are questions about who will be the CEO. Will Elon Musk do it? Will he run both companies? Will he merge with Tesla one day? All of these things. But the big selling point for SpaceX is that their rockets are very reliable, and Musk is talking about data centers in space, and that's the big thing, apparently. Now, Elon Musk is not always very lucky. He lost a court case this week against OpenAI and Sam Altman in California. He sued them because he said, and remember, he was involved in OpenAI, the ChatGPT people in the early days. He sued them because he said they'd gone back on a promise to always remain as a non-profit. Unfortunately for Musk, the jury tossed the case because he filed the paperwork too late. And then the very next day, OpenAI comes out and says, aha, we're going to have an IPO now. I think they were waiting for the court case to be settled. Goldman Sachs and Morgan Stanley take the lead. On Friday, we had the 17th chairman of the central bank sworn in, Kevin Warsh, of course, Clarence Thomas, the Supreme Court justice, did it. President Trump, of course, was there at the White House and said that Kevin Warsh should remain totally independent and do your job, said the president. One of the things he's going to do is reform the central bank, so we'll see how that pans out. Quickly, the cryptocurrency story of the week looks like the Clarity Act, which is this all-enveloping act for all cryptocurrency transactions in America, will be pushed back now, a delayed floor vote in the Senate, mainly because the Senate went home last week, as you saw in the news. And John, this week, tomorrow is Memorial Day, so we remember the fallen and the military. Stock exchanges closed in New York. Later in the week, earnings come from the membership club Costco, Dell Computers, good old Michael Dell still going strong, and the Dow component Salesforce. John.
0: Thank you, John Terrett, and we'll catch up again next week.
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6: Breaking news this hour from townhall.com. I'm Michael Harrington. The Secret Service says a man who opened fire near a White House security checkpoint last night is dead, shot down by agents. President Trump was in the White House, but he's fine. This is the third incident of gunfire near the president in the past month. Transportation Secretary Sean Duffy and New York Senator Kirsten Gillibrand clash over travel, funding, and credibility.
7: During a Senate hearing, Gillibrand criticized Duffy's privately funded America 250 road trip, calling it politically inappropriate. Duffy fired back, pointing to her acceptance of $7 million from trial lawyers and her frequent private jet use. Gillibrand denied the claim, but records show she spent more than $600,000 on charter flights in recent years. That would make her one of the top Senate users of private air travel. Willie Nelson reporting.
6: President Trump says a deal with Iran, including the opening of the Strait of Hormuz, has largely been negotiated. He announced this on social media after talking with Israel and other allies. Public policy expert Matthew Continetti says any potential deal would have to be built on a few key foundational requirements.
8: The first is that Iran cannot exit this conflict with control over the Strait of Hormuz. That would be a victory for Iran. And then the second is we can't allow U.S. funds or U.S. permission for the regime to rebuild and rearm.
6: He made his comments to the Salem Radio Network. A suicide bomber detonated an explosive-laden vehicle near a railway track as a passenger train passed through southwestern Pakistani city of Quetta this morning, killing at least 23 people and wounding 70 others. The force of the blast caused two of the train cars to overturn and to catch fire, belching out black smoke. More on these stories at townhall.com.
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0: Good morning, America. This is the Katz Roundtable. John Katzmatidis here. Memorial Day weekend. We have a great show for you today. We have Lynn Shaw worrying about our kids. Cheryl Penny, another businessman that moved from New York to Florida. Bill Parker, longtime Navy man, talking about the Strait of Hormuz and what's going on there. Monica Crowley from the White House. Freedom 250 is going to be talking about it. Dr. Peter Miklos, live long and prosper. And Peter Palivos from Las Vegas, honoring all the World War II veterans next week. And let's start off with General David Petraeus. And with us today is General David Petraeus. And General, Memorial Day weekend, any thoughts on some of the friends we've lost?
1: Well, of course, and you've identified the reason for it. This is not Veterans Day. This is not thank you for your service to all those who served. This is specifically about those who gave what President Lincoln described as the last full measure of devotion to our country, who lost their lives in the service of our country in uniform. It's a very special day. It has a great deal of meaning, in particular for those of us who are privileged to serve downrange and remember not just numbers, but faces and names. And I hope that all Americans will understand the meaning of this day, not confuse it with Veterans Day, but remember those at Gold Star families, those who lost a son or daughter in the service of our country.
0: Well, General, we have, the war has changed. It's no longer the war we used to know in World War II or Vietnam. Now it's something that I don't know if anybody knew about 10 years ago, drones. And yeah. I think the next step is even going to be like the movie Terminator 1, robots.
1: Well, first, that it is on display, but not in the Gulf, rather in Ukraine. Where, to give the listeners an idea, Ukraine now is using over 10,000 drones on every single day. Some are short-range, first-person view at suicide drones. Others are longer-range surveillance. There's bomber drones. There's drones of every type. There's logistics drones. And then there are missiles and rockets and so forth. They're even taking the war to Moscow now. Which has not been seen before. Moscow and St. Petersburg, the home of the elites of Russia, really haven't felt this war. It's not their sons and daughters that are going off. It's those in the rural areas who are being recruited by huge bonuses. And then if they lose their lives, families get very large remittances for that. So this is, again, the future of war right now, which is all unmanned systems all the time. Tanks and infantry fighting vehicles can't survive on this battlefield. Aircraft can't go near the front lines. You can't even drive a vehicle to the front lines anymore. They actually have remotely driven vehicles. And the death zones, it's termed, is about 35 kilometers on either side of the front line of troops. And even the troops aren't in fighting positions. You can't fight from where they are, because if you can see out and poke a rifle out, then a drone could come in. They're actually should be termed survivability positions. They're dug deep under in the ground, and they'll have anywhere from 6 to 8 soldiers in there, and they're there for 2 months as these drones overhead are carrying out the warfare. As the Russians try to advance, they're spotted almost immediately in this 35-kilometer area where they are, and once you're seen, you're going to be attacked relentlessly, and it's a question of whether you get into real cover or if you're going to be taken out by a suicide attack drone. And about 60% of all drones on the Ukrainian side now have fiber optic cable trailing behind them, because that means that the command and control can't be jammed, something which the Russians are very good at. Electronic warfare, jamming, spoofing, and other ways of interdicting and interrupting the command and control line. Keep in mind that the Ukrainians took 35% of the Russian Black Sea fleet out without a navy. It was aerial drones that find the ships, maritime drones that sink them, and that entire fleet is now tied up as far from Ukraine as they can possibly get. This really is revolutionary in a way that we haven't seen anything in our lifetimes before.
0: And General, I understand now. There's underwater drones that approach from underwater and then come up on land, so it's very hard to detect them.
1: There are drones of every type out there. They're underwater. I'm not sure about the ones that come up on the ground, as you described, but if there are not, there will be pretty soon. There are surface-of-the-water drones. That's what sinks the Russian ships. Plenty of aerial drones of all different types and capabilities. Ground drones, again, you don't drive up to the front lines anymore. You have to have a driverless drone. It's remotely driven. And on those remotely driven drones are remotely operated machine guns, grenade launchers, surveillance devices, all of this, mine layers, you name it. So this is really something very, very different from before. I've noted on your show before that we have not learned rapidly enough or enough in general. We need to recraft our entire concept of operations for warfare, and then we need to adapt every other aspect of how we train, how we educate our leaders, how we organize our forces. The Ukrainians have an entire unmanned systems force equal to the Army, Navy, and Air Force, and becoming the source of 90% of the Russian casualties. By the way, the Russians have now had killed in action or seriously wounded more than we had in all of World War II. The upper limit is somewhere around 1.4 million during the 4 years of this war.
0: That is unbelievable.
1: So it is very, very significant change. And what you alluded to is coming probably within a year or more, and that will be truly autonomous unmanned systems. So they'll be piloted not by a remote connection to a human, but by the algorithm on board that has been programmed very carefully to do what it is that the commander wants that system to do. And then when it gets really scary is that these autonomous systems, so you're no longer limited by the number of pilots that you have, remote human pilots. Now you can have drone swarms, which are very difficult to counter because most of our counter-drone capabilities are at one at a time. High-power microwave is coming, but it's short range and still needs to go into high production. And then you're going to get to autonomous systems of autonomous systems, where the sensors are autonomous. They send information back to an autonomous command and control battle management system, which directs autonomous weapon systems of all types. And that's when it gets to the real future that we've seen in the movies, but has not been reality until this time. And that is going to be very, very challenging indeed. And we need to much more rapidly learn from what is already going on in Ukraine and then anticipate what is coming, because that is actually quite scary.
0: General, me and you grew up when the movies came out, I don't know how many years ago, was it Terminator 1? And those Terminators look like it's going to be real live robots fighting our wars for us besides the drones.
1: You know, it's, again, just autonomous systems of all types. You can design whatever the unmanned system is. It could be on the water. It could be underwater. It could be on the surface of the land. It could be in the air. It could be made to look like us, I'm sure. That is all coming soon to a theater near us, John.
0: Memorial Day weekend. What else would you like to tell to Americans listening to the show?
1: The situation in the Mideast is particularly challenging right now. I was just there last week, 6 cities in 6 days, and it appears that the Iranians think that they have more resilience, if you will, than may those in Washington. In other words, they don't think they're not facing midterm elections. They're not worried about the people demonstrating against them because they know what they'll do if that is the case. They will kill them, as they did nearly 40,000 of their own citizens back in January. They have about $25 to $30 billion of assets to which they have access. There's another hundreds of billions frozen that they'd like to get access to. They've found a real strategic lever with the Strait of Hormuz and controlling that. And I think they sense that we don't want to go back to war. And I don't think we do. No one in his right mind ever would want to do that. But if we can't get them to agree to reopen the strait with freedom of navigation for all and without them putting tariffs or taxes or fees on the transit, this is a tough, tough situation. I said on your show on Friday, this is a bit of a strategic cul-de-sac from which every road out or every path out seems to have downsides associated with it. And I think that is the case right now.
0: General Petraeus, you know, enjoy the rest of this weekend. Think about all our friends that we lost, and let's catch up again real soon.
1: Absolutely, John. Thanks so much.
2: The Cats Roundtable.
0: With us today is Dr. William J. Parker. He's been in the Navy forever, and he was also retired from the East-West Institute, which takes conflicts and resolves them. And he's the founding person of the Parker Maritime Technologies, which is doing wonderful things, I understand, on ships. Well, you're one knowledgeable guy about the Navy. You were in the Navy forever. And tell us about the Strait of Hormuz.
3: Yes, sir. Well, first of all, it's great to be back on your show again. The Strait of Hormuz is vital, not only to the United States, but around the globe. It's much more vital to China, which gets a lot of their oil out of there, where we're not quite as tied to it as others are. But it still impacts the shipping of goods and services from that area of the world

0: 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Here's Franklin Graham.
1: I'm inviting you to join with us and to pray for America. 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
2: Of course, you have a threat of mines in a very shallow and narrow transit area. You have a lot of small boats in there. There's a lot of threats to the ships that are in there. In addition to that, you have the potential for a major environmental impact happening if you have one or two of those ships that are either sunk or they have other damage done to them. So there's a lot of problems, and it is very complex. I will say that the U.S. Navy and those young soldiers and sailors and airmen and Marines, they're all in those ships, and the Air Force that's flying over top of them right now, just doing spectacular work. Could not be prouder of those people that are on those ships and ashore and how they're operating right now in a very, very complex environment. That is, again, very tight on time frame from the time something is launched to the time it actually impacts either a ship or a building, etc.
3: So things are not as easy to fix as some people are making out to be. And some people say, well, why don't we bomb that island? And you know, my answer is, we're going to have to replace it if we bomb it. I mean,
2: well, not only
3: it's not as easy as bomb it. Somebody's going to have to replace it.
2: Well, somebody's going to have to replace it. The second thing is that a lot of people that are saying maybe we should just bomb it are the same people that are saying, hey, the environment's important, and the environment is very important. And so you are going to have impacts if you bomb an island like that. And thirdly, that we're not at war with the people of Iran. We're at war with this IRGC. And so the people of Iran are going to need that island and the oil that comes from that island in order to survive financially. So we don't want to ruin all of that either. We learned this lesson the hard way by removing the wrong people in Iraq. And so we don't want to do that again and remove the wrong people or the wrong facilities.
3: You're 110% right on Iraq. We removed the person in Iraq that was the checks and balances on Iran.
2: 100%. We not only did we remove that person, but we also removed an entire society of people that if you weren't part of that group, you couldn't be a doctor or a lawyer, you could not be a you could not be a school teacher, you could not run their oil fields, etc. And so all of a sudden we had to go in and find people to replace them at a very high cost, and we were no longer keeping Iran in check, as you brought up.
3: Understood. Anything else you want to tell American people on Memorial Day weekend?
2: I would just tell them to not just remember those we lost, including a brother of mine and many others, but also that we have to remember those people that are in harm's way to protect the real interests of the United States and the national security interests of the United States. And that's what this is really all about. It's about 47 years of dealing with this issue, and now we finally have a president in there that's trying to deal with it in a way that will not require the next president and the president after to have to deal with it again. Again, this is not about the Iranian people. We've been very close to the Iranian people for a long time. This is about the IRGC.
3: Thank you so much, William Parker, and have a great Memorial Day weekend, and remember the ones we lost.
2: Yes, sir. Great being on your show again.
3: Thank you for listening to the Cats Roundtable. We'll be right back right after this break.
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4: Welcome back to the Catch Roundtable. The person that I see on television, and I see him, see her all over the place, greeting all the people that are important in the world, is Monica Crowley. She is, has the title ambassador and is the right-hand person of chief of protocol of the White House. Monica, you tell us what it feels like to meet the President Putin, President Xi, and all these people.
5: You know, it is such an extraordinary honor and blessing. And I knew it right after the election in 2024 when President Trump called me for this position. John, you know, he said to me, I can't think of anybody better to represent our country to the rest of the world than you. And what an honor that was for him to say. And now to actually be in this position, Chief of Protocol of the United States, I and my extraordinary team are really responsible for the warmest welcome possible to all visiting heads of state who come in to see the president and others who come in to see the vice president and the secretary of state, Marco Rubio. We are responsible for creating the kind of robust environment, diplomatic environment, so that they can engage in the most effective diplomacy possible for the American people and for the United States. So we take care of all of their diplomatic engagements from the top on down, and no detail is too small. John, we want to make sure that they feel welcomed and embraced when they come to the United States, from their greeting at Joint Base Andrews to the extension, in most cases, of Blair House for them to stay while they're here, to the flowers, to the linens, to the menus, to making sure that they have everything that they need in terms of access and resources to do their jobs well on their side, so that we're also taking care of our side as well, from the president, vice president, secretary, right on down. We want to make sure that foreign policy is executed in the best possible way. And my particular job, I sit atop, like I said, an extraordinary team. But my job, John, is to welcome them. So greeting President Xi Jinping of China, greeting President Vladimir Putin, greeting all of the Western European leaders, the British Prime Minister, the French President, every single one who is interacting with President Trump. In most cases, they see me first. And it is absolutely phenomenal to have these experiences and greet all of them and make sure that they feel welcome. But in many cases, before they go in to see the president, my job is to charm them, make them feel welcome, engage them, many cases make them laugh, make them feel relaxed, get them what they need. And then I say, then I send them in for the kill, John. Then I say, the president, we'll see you now. And I take them into the Oval Office. But
4: that,
5: really
4: that must be so exciting.
5: A blessing of a life.
4: The Oval Office, the headquarters of the world, because I look at the Oval Office of the United States as being almost the Oval Office of the whole world, because we lead. I mean, we are the leaders of the world right now, and it's because of President Trump had the courage to take control of things, and have he has the recognition of being the leader of the world.
5: Well, you know, I will tell you, John, because I am with these world leaders all the time, even when you were dealing with world leaders with whom there are serious policy and ideological differences with President Trump, his administration, and with the United States, so Xi Jinping of China, of Vladimir Putin of Russia, even in those cases, and certainly with other world leaders around the world, to a person, they all deeply appreciate a strong American president. Like I said, even with their strong, powerful disagreements, they all appreciate President Trump and a strong American president who will tell them exactly what's up. So, you know, President Trump, like George Washington and Abraham Lincoln before him, will always tell you the truth. You may not like what he's telling you. You may not like the style in which he is telling you, but he will always be very forthright and tell you exactly his policy, where he stands, where America stands. And I am telling you that all of these people deeply appreciate that because they know exactly where they stand. They don't have to waste time trying to guess, where is the president? You know, where is his policy on this? Where does America stand on this? He doesn't really waste time. He's very polite and gracious, but he doesn't waste time beating around the bush. He tells you exactly where he stands. And to a person, these world leaders all are grateful for that.
4: And how many presidents have you worked for? I know you worked for President Nixon. I know you worked for President Trump, 45 and 47. Did you work for Ronald Reagan at all?
5: I did not. I worked with President Nixon. It was my very first job out of college, and it ended up being the last 4 years of his life, so mid-1990s. I did not work with President Reagan, although I did get to know him a little bit. While I was working for President Nixon, President Reagan used to come and visit President Nixon. So it was like the three of us in the room together, Nixon, Reagan, and me. And now I'm also in these incredible rooms. But I did also, and I did not work for either one of the Bushes, but I did work with President Trump in his first administration as Assistant Secretary of the Treasury, and now, of course, in his second as Chief Protocol. So I've been around a lot of American presidents. I've met a lot of the Democrat ones, too, President Clinton. You know, and so I've kind of been in this presidential universe. So I certainly know how to conduct myself, how my team should conduct themselves at the various, very highest levels.
4: Well, thank you so much for coming on. And God bless you, and God bless. I mean, the work you do is phenomenal, and I look forward to sitting down one on one, without telephones, without microphones, and finding out who your favorite people were. And we'll catch up again real soon.
5: I look forward to that too, John. Always a pleasure. Thank you.
4: Thank you.
6: The Cats Roundtable.
4: Let's go to Las Vegas. And with us today is Peter Palivos, and he is chairman of the Voice of the Veterans. Well, Peter, Memorial Day weekend, you're going to tell us how you feel about Memorial Day weekend, and tell us a little bit about the Voice of the Veterans.
7: Good morning, John, and thank you for having me on your program. And the Voice of the Veteran is one of the largest veteran organizations. We focus on taking care of veterans and military families. And we're really excited because this year on June 6, 2026, we're doing one of the largest veteran events in the history of our country for over 20,000 veteran and military families at Allegiant Stadium in Las Vegas.
4: And how many people are you expecting?
7: We will have over 20,000 families. It'll be one of the largest events in our country. We're going to honor the our American heroes. And the event is really incredible because we have a professional entertainment. Big and Rich will do a free concert for our heroes. The military loves our event so much, they're going to honor three war heroes at our event. And we've raised over $3 million in goods, which we're going to give all away to the 20,000 military families and veteran families that are attentive our event. And everything is free, and we call it the Day of Gratitude.
4: That is wonderful news, wonderful news. And tell me, you come from five generations of military families. That's a lot. Tell us a little bit about your family.
7: So my family came over from Greece in 1890, and my mother's maiden name was Guntanis. And when the family came over, some settled in Chicago, some moved out west to Nevada to become miners, because back in those days, mining paid a lot of money. So in 1917, when World War I broke out, my grandfather's two brothers, Spiro and Demetrios, were drafted into the U.S. Army, and they fought in World War I for the U.S. Army. That was the first generation, and then we had members fighting in World War II. Uncle Peter fought in Korea. We had cousins in Vietnam, and then my cousin, Navy Commander Demetrios Grimes, served during the Afghanistan and Iraq wars. So we're very proud to be Americans. We love our country, and respect for the men and women who wear our uniform runs through our DNA, because our family has worn the proud uniform of the U.S. military.
4: And, that is wonderful news. And, I am glad that the military has come up to the strength. We're number one military in the world right now. We're well respected from the entire world. And like we said, freedom isn't free. That we have to remember that on Memorial Day, that there are sacrifices to be made. And a lot of people paid with their lives to keep freedom.
7: You're 100% right. President Trump has done a great job to make America safer and stronger again. We are respected internationally. And there is a price to pay for success, as you know, whether it's business success or military success or geopolitical success, there is a price. And this year, our special feature is we're going to honor all World War II heroes who are still with us. That's the focus. And I'm doing a shutout on your program. If there's any World War II heroes out there, please come to Allegiant Stadium. We will arrange for your travel. We will give you free hotel reservations and accommodations. We'd love to honor you. The focus of this year's event is to honor all World War II heroes who are still with us. And, John, there's not many left. There's a couple of thousand left, according to the Veterans Administration. And here in Nevada, we only have about 20 left, and most of them will be attending the event. And think about this as we think of Memorial Day.
4: Is there a number they can call, or is there a website they can go to, or to be able to make you aware of their existence?
7: Yeah, they can call me at 702-408-2080, and I'll set them up with our crew. We have, by the way, 600 volunteers. We all work for $1 a year. We do it for one reason. We love our country. And this event's going to be incredibly beautiful, because we're going to, when we have a number, probably about 20, 30 World War II heroes, who, by the way, are all over 100 years old, when we have that group walk into the stadium, that stadium is going to go nuts. There's going to be a standing ovation. There will be people with tears in their eyes, because these are the men and women from the America's greatest generation.
4: Give me that number again. Give me that number again for all veterans that were World War II.
7: 702-408-2080.
4: If you're a World War II veteran and want to participate in the Las Vegas, in that arena on June 6th, call that number. And Peter, thank you for everything you've done for America. God bless you and God bless America. Thank you so much.
7: Thank you so much, John. Stay well.
4: Thank you for listening to the Cats Roundtable. We'll be right back right after this break.
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0: with us today is Cheryl Penny, and he's the founder and CEO of Dynasty Financial, a major financial institution that was in New York, and now they're in the Tampa, St. Pete area. Well, Cheryl, tell us about moving to Florida to the, we call it the promised land now.
1: Yeah, we moved 6 years ago to St. Pete, Florida, from New York, Dynasty Financial Partners. We did an extensive search and settled on St. Pete because we thought the infrastructure was fantastic. We loved the airports there, the availability of talent, the quality of life, the cost of living. Obviously, the tax environment is very favorable. And we moved, like I said, 6 years ago, which, John, was 6 months before COVID. It's been one of the best, absolute best decisions we've ever made within the business.
0: You guys have grown in the last 5 years. You've taken up up some substantial partners, and you're one of the major institutions now.
1: Yeah, like I said, we are, I believe now, the largest independent wealth firm in the country. We have over 600 advisors in 60 locations around the United States. The business is headquartered in St. Pete. And in the wealth management space, as I'm sure you're aware, John, there's been a significant movement from the big banks and brokerage firms to the independent space. You know, if you go back hundreds of years, you know, billionaires in this country have been setting up family offices, which to me is all about the triangulation of advice, being able to get advice from someone who only works for you as a fiduciary, separately being able to custody your assets at wherever you feel is safe record keeping of the assets. And then third, being able to go out and shop the street with billions of dollars of buying power. What Dynasty was founded on was the principle of being able to democratize that triangulation of advice so that now, John, we've aggregated over $150 billion of buying power. We can deliver that triangulation of advice model to someone who has $5 million, $1 million, not just a billionaire. And it's why we've gone from my garage, where I literally started the business 16 years ago, to now being one of the largest firms in the industry. We're institutionally backed by Schwab, by JP Morgan, by BlackRock, by Fortress, and we're the fastest growing firm in the independent wealth management space, and I feel like we're just getting started.
0: And for disclosure purposes only, you are a major tenant. You have a lot of office space in our new building that we built in St. Petersburg. And we made a decision and spent a substantial amount of money, like maybe $400 million, on the tallest tower in the west coast of Florida. And we're looking to start building the next one right away.
1: Yeah, look, I'm biased when I say this because you're right, John. We're moving into Red Apple's building, 400 Central. But I do believe it's the finest building, so congratulations to you and your team. On the whole coast, as you said, of Florida, I think it'll be the absolute best commercial real estate facility in all of Tampa Bay. I cannot tell you, John, how excited our employees are. It's going to allow us to cement the business right there in the heart of Tampa Bay. We signed a long-term lease. We have some room to grow, which we very much expect to do. And your team has been amazing. I know we're scheduling a groundbreaking coming up shortly. We're planning to move in later this year, and I can't wait to host people from all over the country. And one of the things I'm really excited about, John, to this conversation is we continue to introduce more financial service firms, more entrepreneurs, more businesses to Florida, to Tampa Bay, to St. Pete. And I can't think of a better place to have as a home court advantage than your building at 400 Central. So thank you very much for that partnership.
0: Well, thank you very much, and I will tell you, we had dinner with Governor DeSantis a few days ago, and he has done a really good job over the last 8 years, and he says that his priority is safety of the people and quality of life and education. And have you found that? Have you seen that around?
1: Oh, absolutely. I think he's doing a great job, Governor DeSantis. And we have great relationships, with, all the local politicians. I think that's one of the things I really enjoy about being in Florida is I feel like there's a real partnership between the private and public space. I've said this many times about being in St. Pete. You know, when I went there originally, and I know you know, the former mayor, Rick Kreisman, was very, very supportive of us. And I felt like every time I went there, I was getting a community bear hug. And it really felt like a partnership. And you guys are fitting right in terms of that culture and giving back and being such an important part of the community. And like I said, I think Dynasty's just getting started, but candidly, so is St. Pete in terms of the growth opportunity.
0: Well, you like Rick Kreisman. I liked Rick Kreisman when I met him too, and I liked him so much. I hired his chief of staff to help run Florida for us.
1: That's awesome. I actually didn't know that. That's great.
0: And tell us, what else do you want to tell all Americans, all New Yorkers? I mean, we're looking to open up our office down there too.
1: Yeah. Well, look, we like to say the sun shines a bit brighter. In Florida, I think that is definitely the case from a business perspective. We have had no challenges at all, John, in terms of finding talent. I mean, there's so many great institutions, in particular in finance. We're finding, we have an investment bank at Dynasty. We have a very large asset management business as well. We're finding a lot of the kids coming out of the schools in Florida don't necessarily want to have to move away up to the Northeast to get a career in finance. So now having other organizations that are in the Southeast in investment banking, asset management, wealth management, that can provide those types of world-class career opportunities is being met with a lot of excitement. So I would say to any entrepreneur, any business leader, certainly give me a call, reach out to the economic development groups within Tampa, St. Pete, Florida area, and get educated because the Florida that you might have thought about from a business environment of 30, 40 years ago is very different today. I mean, it's young, it's vibrant. John, we've also had we're a wealth tech business at our core. We've had no problem in finding world-class engineers and programmers and young talent in technology. So I find that Florida today is checking all the boxes quite candidly.
0: And a lot of New York institutions, J.P. Morgan now has more employees in Texas than they have in New York, even though they built a $4 billion building in New York. And I understand that they may be opening up offices in the Tampa, St. Pete area, too.
1: Yeah, I mean, Jamie Dimon, I think, is one of the absolute best leaders on Wall Street. Full disclosure there, J.P. Morgan is an investor in Dynasty, as I mentioned earlier. But absolutely, look, I mean, leaders of all types in all different industries are going to go to environments that are very pro-business, very friendly, to the companies in who want to partner. And that's why, obviously, you're seeing the migration of talent and industry to places like Texas and Florida, to your point.
0: So the people that you're looking to invest money from is like a minimum of $5 million?
1: No, we actually don't have a stated minimum. We have clients anywhere from $1 million, all the way, into multiple billions. So we have advisors that focus on all different types of demographics. We have a very large sports and entertainment division as well. We work with a lot of entrepreneurs, multi-generational families. So it's a very diverse wealth management business. And if anyone is looking for an independent advisor, a fiduciary-based advisor, someone who is truly going to sit on the same side of the table with them, they can learn more about Dynasty at DynastyF, as in financial, P as in partners.com, and we'd love to connect them with an independent advisor.
0: Well, that sounds good. DynastyFP.com.
1: Yes, sir.
0: All right. I'll be looking at it, too, and I'll be making an investment. Well, why not? I mean, we're partners in the building, so what the heck?
1: Yeah.
0: Well, Cheryl, you made the right decision moving to St. Pete. We made the right decision spending a lot of money down in St. Pete to build that beautiful building. It's one of the most beautiful buildings I've seen.
1: You really have done an incredible job. So, again, congratulations. And, John, from me to you, thank you so much for the partnership and friendship.
0: Well, thank you so much. And we'll catch up. We'll see you down there real soon.
1: Thank you.
0: Thank you for listening to the Cats Roundtable. We'll be right back right after this break.
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3: This is Hugh Hewitt for townhall.com. This Memorial Day comes as our nation marks 250 years of freedom. A quarter of a millennia since the signing of the Declaration of Independence. On this Memorial Day, we should pause and recognize that we don't have one without the other. That is, we only have the freedom that we cherish as a result of those who stood up to fight for it and defend it, and more specifically, willing to pay the ultimate price. From the Revolutionary War and the nation's founding to those who have paid the price in recent days and months, as President Trump and his administration work to ensure that the mullahs of Iran never have a nuclear weapon. We remain free today because of the men and women who have committed themselves to our nation's defense. Over 1.3 million have paid the ultimate price. Today we say thank you. It's also a day for us to dedicate ourselves to what, in 1863, Abraham Lincoln called the unfinished work before us. On behalf of Salem Media, happy Memorial Day. I'm Hugh Hewitt.
0: Welcome back to the Catch Roundtable. Live long and prosper. With us is Dr. Peter Michalos. Well, Dr. Peter, how are we all going to live to be 100?
4: Well, today, John, I'm going to talk about the top five important things that you can do to live long and prosper and for healthy aging. And we talk about things from sleep to diet to movement to oral care to just simple choices that you can make that have a lasting effect on health care. A lot of times we read about these trendy breakthrough treatments or expensive routines, but in reality, many of the habits that can help you live long and prosper don't require any money and very little time. And one of the first one, of course, that's most overlooked is sleep, because sleep is one of the most overlooked parts of the equation, because consistent rest gives the body time to recover, supports hormone balance, helps the immune system function properly. Poor sleep, on the other hand, leaves you drained, less mentally sharp, while increasing the risk of chronic health problems over time. So our goal is to try to get 8 hours of sleep. And for those of us who work crazy hours, I suggest to try to catch up with sleep when you can, like sometimes on weekends or when you can get extra sleep. And also,
0: now, let me ask you, doctor, on one thing, and you know, sometimes I sleep in two shifts, and I think we have discussed that, you know, because I come home, I'm tired, I fall asleep in the armchair and for 4 or 5 hours, and then I'm up for 3 or 4 hours, and then I go to sleep again at 5 o'clock in the morning for another 2 hours. So I got a total of 7. But it's not straight 7. What do you think of that?
4: Well, I think it's great. And I think it also comes in the roots of, for example, in the blue zones in places like Greece, Sardinia, Italy, they do afternoon siestas. A lot of people during peak sun hours, they get some extra sleep and then they recharge and then they're ready. And that's why they're out partying and out late at night and socializing. So that's part of it. The next thing is, of course, the diet. And the diet is very important. It's a major factor, and you got to cut back on processed foods, add proteins, healthy fats, and, you know, Mediterranean style eating has definitely been shown to lower the risk of heart disease and cancer. And of course, you know, reducing alcohol intake to a very modest amount, because they showed in a lot of studies anything more than 3.5 drinks a week, your rates of cancer increase, especially in women, breast cancer increases. And the other thing is, of course, not to smoke, because smoking will increase the risk of macular degeneration, which is loss of vision, increases the risk of lung cancer. And that automatically, when you smoke, it basically reduces your lifespan by 10 years. So you can, sooner you can stop it, the better the chance you have to catch up and try to get better. The other thing that ages as quickly as the sun, between 11 a.m. and 3 p.m., that extra sun, that UV damage, damages your skin. It makes you look older, but it also puts stress on the body because it has to constantly heal the damage repaired skin. So people have more basal cells, squamous cells, and melanomas. The other thing, of course, that we talk about often is movement. Being able to move around as we age is very important to try to avoid falls if we maintain our strength, our balance, and having aerobic activities, some strength work, and try to do like 150 minutes a week. But at minimum, if you can at least walk 5,000 steps a day, you look at your watch, that would be ideal, and that's realistic. Everybody talks about more than that, but as we get older, past 65, that's a realistic amount. And one of the other
0: I've been looking at my watch. I have a new iPhone watch that connects to my iPhone, and I've been averaging about 2,500, 3,000. So are you saying that we've got to do at least more, a little bit more than that?
4: Yeah, I think around that would be great, you know. And then in the summer, if we have access to swimming, that puts no stress on the joints, and that's an amazing. Just like, you know, swimming in the water in a swimming pool or swimming off the coast of the island of Nisiros, and having a nice swim, and you just feel good, and you don't put any stress on your joints. The last thing that I want to talk about, which is becoming a big thing, is oral health. And I actually just came back from the dentist, and I always discuss with Dr. Robert Ciccarelli and Dr. Adam Baer, who are amazing dentists, and they always tell me that oral health is about longevity, because they found that some of the bad bacteria in the mouth, they end up in heart disease. They found one of the bad bacteria in the mouth, P. gingivalis, in Alzheimer's plaques. And recently, a study, they even found some of the bad bacteria in breast cancer, that it migrates into the bloodstream. And if you have the gene for the BRCA gene for breast cancer, those bacteria tend to migrate more to the breast cancer, which is totally wild if there's a whole other world going on. And that's why getting dental cleanings, I recommend at least 3 times a year, using good prebiotic toothpaste. They even have toothpaste now that can bind the plaque and remove plaque 280% better than other toothpaste, and they developed that up at MIT. So these are all things that we can do combined together will help us to live long and prosper. And we cover this, each one of these topics has an entire chapter in the new book I have coming out, The Death of Aging, this June. And we just want to keep listening and tell our kids, keep listening to live long and prosper for more health tips and to have a safe summer. And always remind people with children to always watch them around swimming pools and the ocean to avoid drownings. And even for adults, never swim alone. Always have someone nearby and use your sunscreen, sun hats, and sunglasses to protect yourself as we have this fabulous Memorial Day weekend.
0: Well, Dr. Peter Michalos, thank you for everything you do to have all our listeners live longer. God bless you and God bless America on this Memorial Day weekend. Thank you so much.
4: Thank you, John, for giving us the microphone to always get the truth out.
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0: With us today is Lynn Shaw. She runs LynnsWarriors.org, which is protecting our kids. Lynn, you had some interesting weeks this last few weeks. Tell us about it.
5: John, good morning. We've had major breakthroughs. We have been working at the Warriors on the Kids Online Safety Act for 4+ years now, and it's been held up by Congress because, frankly, big tech is running around Washington and pouring lots of money into lobbyists and getting in the ears of legislators. But you know what? We went straight to the top. We brought survivor parents. Those are parents whose children have been harmed by social media, John. That's cyberbullying. That's, you know, sextortion, eating disorders. That's buying drugs on Snapchat, which kids are doing apparently with two clicks. We went straight to the top. So we went to the president. The president graciously listened to the stories, committed himself to helping us get this over the hurdles. I mean, you know, there's so much red tape in, there's the Senate, then there's, you know, the House, and you got to pass bills, and everybody's fighting. But this, John, is truly a bipartisan act, sponsored by Senator Marsha Blackburn and Senator Richard Blumenthal. And you know what? He committed himself to helping us. He said, Lynn, what do you want? What can I do? Well, Mr. President, we need the Speaker of the House to get this to a floor vote. That was arranged. We brought our parents in just the other day to meet with the speaker, who spent so much time with them hearing these stories. And remember, these handful of parents only represent John. There's thousands across the United States whose kids have been harmed. So the speaker has now committed himself that he will help us get this bill over the finish line, truly bipartisan, and truly that big tech will start to take measures to help as far as, you know, child safety, not hinder. It should not be up to the parents with all of this. So this is great news. But, John, it reminds me that we've got to talk about and not ever forget there is a coordinated assault on the nuclear family. I mean, there is something in America called parental primacy and online safety at risk. So I want to remind everybody that we're sounding the alarm. We are witnessing something behind the scenes. Now, it's not random. It is not disconnected. It is not simply kids spending too much time online. What we are seeing is this systemic erosion of parental authority, parental primacy, and the nuclear family that, John, we grew up with, you and me and everybody else. The warriors are angry, and all Americans, we are sounding the alarm, should be too. Every time a child is radicalized online, groomed online, exploited, or psychologically manipulated online, the first response from big tech, right, Meta, all these different groups, X, you know what the first response is? You know what? Blame the parents. They've got these, finance activist groups out there and political operatives, and it's always the same message. Blame the parents. Never blame the product. Never blame the algorithm. Never blame the billion-dollar corporations engineering this addiction that we know is true because we have whistleblowers that have come forward. We've got internal memos that were leaked. We never are blaming the platforms profiting from this chaos, confusion, and isolation. So what do we have? What are we left with, John? We got teenagers now violently taking over schools, attacking teachers, organizing this mob behavior, spiraling into mental health collapse, nonstop exposure to toxic online content. And society again points fingers at moms and dads while protecting the digital ecosystem that monetizes dysfunction. So, you know, we're here to say the family unit has been treated lately. We got to remind everybody as like something outdated. While these corporations and big tech influencers and now AI systems, you know, they're the new authority all of a sudden. They're shaping our children's morality and identities and sexuality and worldview and behavior. And it's not accidental because weak families create dependent populations. Isolating kids, it's easier to manipulate their young minds. Confusing them, it's easier to market things to them. And frightened parents are easier to silence. So again, Lynn's Warriors believes parental rights, human rights, parents must remain the primary authority in a child's life, not Silicon Valley, not these social engineers, and not unelected technocrats deciding what your kids should think, believe, or become. So everybody in America better wake up before the damage becomes irreversible, because we are seeing the effects of the last 30 years of the QT kind of social media, right? And it is horrific, but we're waking up. And we're calling everybody, follow LynnsWarriors.org.
0: Now, just tell me, the president's committed to helping these kids and helping control big tech so they don't do stupid things to our kids. Is that correct?
5: The president is absolutely committed, but you know, and John, there's Washington, there's protocol. It's going through the Senate for a vote. 91-3, our Kids Online Safety Act. Now it's over to the House, collecting the dust. Stalled. Nobody can move it. Nobody knows. We have to get the president involved. We have to get the Speaker of the House involved to move it to a floor vote. And that's what we're doing. And we're very excited.
0: Well, I have my own problems with Steve Scalise. And he's the majority leader, and he's holding up AM radio to get it approved. So let's see what happens there, too.
5: We don't have all the time in the world, John, but he's also holding up all of our child safety things as well. But you know, John,
0: who's that? Steve
5: that's
0: Scalise?
5: Louisiana. Steve Scalise, Louisiana. Let's think about this.
0: We're out of time. And thank you for calling in. And let's stay on top of it. But let's focus on who the problems are, and we'll fix them.
5: Thank you, John.
0: If you ever miss a segment or want to hear it again, go to WABCRadio.com, go to podcasts, go to minicasts, and play back your favorite segment. Thank you for listening to the Cats Roundtable every Sunday morning. 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
7: Breaking news this hour from townhall.com. I'm Michael Harrington. President Trump is safe and sound after a man opened fire near a White House security checkpoint last night and was shot dead by the Secret Service. A bystander was also shot. Mr. Trump was in the White House, but the Secret Service says he was not affected. The president says a deal with Iran, including the opening of the Strait of Hormuz, has been largely negotiated. The deal is described as a memorandum of understanding. Congressional candidate Chris Stegall tells correspondent Wendy Nelson what he would like to see President Trump double down on and highlights the importance of the SAVE Act.
8: I think that President Trump insisting that we have voter integrity, if you don't have that, Willie, what else is there? If you don't protect the sanctity of the vote, what have you? So you can't have rigged votes. You can't have illegal people voting. That's a system that we do have right now and is being rewarded. The SAVE Act is critically important. These institutionalists in Washington that say, well, the filibuster and we can't. If you don't protect our elections, then what have you?
7: Stegall, a former Salem radio talk show host, is running for Missouri's 6th Congressional District. House Speaker Mike Johnson says Democrats are clearly lurching to the left these days.
9: There's an effect happening around the country, and y'all have heard me summarize it this way. The best way to describe it in short summary is that there are many Mamdanis popping up all around the country running for Congress as Marxist, openly as socialist Marxist. It's a race to the far, far, far left. And as we say all the time, this is not our father's Democratic Party. This group has been taken over. I mean, the Democratic Party's been totally taken over by the far left.
7: Speaker Johnson says voters will have a clear choice during the midterm elections. Secretary of State Marco Rubio has arrived in India ahead of a meeting this week with his counterparts from India, Australia, and Japan, members of the Indo-Pacific Strategic Alliance known as the Quad. The visit comes as Washington is trying to stabilize relations. More on these stories at townhall.com.
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7: A proposed $7.25 billion settlement over claims that Roundup weed killer causes cancer now faces potential delays. An attorney opposed to the settlement has filed paperwork to move the case to federal court. This could disrupt deadlines and delay a decision on whether to approve the settlement. The U.S. Supreme Court is also considering whether to block thousands of lawsuits against Bayer, which acquired Roundup maker Monsanto in 2018. Bayer argues it followed federal labeling standards and disputes claims that Roundup's key ingredient is dangerous. Chinese local officials say a gas explosion at a coal mine in northern Shanxi province has killed at least 82 people. It's the country's deadliest mining accident in recent years. The official Xinhua News Agency reports the accident at the coal mine happened the previous evening. More than 120 people were hospitalized. The cause of the explosion, still unknown. News and analysis at townhall.com. Federal prosecutors are calling it a massive health care fraud crackdown in Minnesota.
13: 15 people are facing federal charges in what prosecutors describe as a massive health care fraud scheme. The Justice Department says the defendants allegedly orchestrated a $90 million operation targeting public assistance programs, including Medicaid and child care services, billing for care that was never provided. In one case, prosecutors say a $40 million scam involved an autism program, with kickbacks paid to secure unnecessary diagnoses. The FBI calls it one of the largest Medicaid fraud cases ever charged in the district, part of a broader crackdown on taxpayer-funded abuse. John Scott reporting.
7: Today is Sunday, May the 24th, and a number of notable people are celebrating a birthday today, including musician Bob Dylan. He is 85 years old today. Singer Patti LaBelle is 82. More on these stories at townhall.com.
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16: 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Today on Real Talk, we have an amazing show for you. You're going to want to stay tuned. We have, but before I do that, I want to wish everybody a great Memorial Day. If you're in the Northeast, it's a little wet. But I want to give special tribute and thanks to all and honor all of the military personnel who died or who gave their lives up so that we can have the freedom that we do. And I just hope that sometimes, you know, we celebrate the holiday and we don't really think of what's behind it. Well, we wouldn't all be here if it wasn't for those brave individuals that gave their lives to give us our freedoms. So thank you all. And with that, get your cup of coffee. You're not going to want to miss this. Today I have Darren Lapone, who is a professor at the University of Rochester. And this is a really interesting subject. He talks about the hidden engine behind America's future. And America spends $60 billion a year funding university research. So he's going to talk about where does that money actually go, who decides what gets through, what's just an idea, and what ideas do survive, and who pays for that. It's a very interesting topic that I really haven't really thought about. And when I think about it, it's really a topic we should all think about. Well, good morning, Darren. Is they call you Doctor or Darren? Good morning. Are you there?
17: Yes, I'm here.
16: Okay, so tell us your story. How did you get involved with this to begin with? Like, what made you start to do the research on this whole topic? And give us a little, you know, I don't think, even for myself, it's something I don't think about a lot. And now that, you know, you're on the show and when I was looking at the subject, I'm like, my goodness, you know, it's not something that I thought about. And where does that money go? So give us some background.
17: Yeah, so I was born in Rochester, New York. I grew up in a rural farm town called Hilton, close to Lake Ontario. And I didn't come from much. My dad was a tailor. He was born in 1931. He was the youngest of six. So I had five Italian aunts who are all kind of my five Italian grandmothers. And I was just obsessed with Star Trek and Star Wars, and I wanted to make that future a reality. And so I'd watch our local PBS affiliate, and they have the show Nature and 321 Contact, and they talk about lightning and aircraft and lasers. And I said, I want that. I want a lightsaber. I want warp speed. How do you do that? And so I learned that there was this thing called science, and I said, is science like magic? And then I came to realize that science was the most legitimate way that there was out there to kind of become a magician. You know, how do you get a cell phone to talk to somebody on the other side of the world? How do you fly a plane that, you know, that weighs hundreds of tons? And so I wanted to make that a reality, and I tried to learn how this stuff was done. And I got interested in chemistry because of an outstanding teacher that I had at Hilton High School. And chemistry was really where it stuck for me. I was able, I'm not great in math. And so physics was kind of out, and I wasn't great at memorizing stuff. So biology was kind of out. But with chemistry, the atoms and molecules kind of had personalities to me. You had fluorine, and fluorine was the greedy element because it wanted all the electrons. And so I thought, this field speaks to me. So I went to, I applied everywhere. I went to Boston University. I didn't even visit BU before I went there, but because of the generosity of, philanthropists, I was, able to get a scholarship to go there. And so it was only the second time that I'd ever been to Boston. We never took a vacation when I was a kid. So when I showed up at BU, I was totally overwhelmed with the trolley and the cars honking. And as a small town boy, I was like totally overwhelmed. But I settled in. I got into a lab. We were making I joined a research lab in the chemistry department. We started making molecules that had antibiotic properties against diseases that are really devastating to folks who have compromised immune systems, like HIV/AIDS patients and cancer patients. And so I made this molecule. I published a paper on it. And as an undergraduate, if you publish a paper, that's a ticket to, scientific fame, such as it is. So I got into Harvard for my PhD. I did my PhD there for 5 years. I did my postdoc at Stanford in chemical engineering. I did my first job at UC San Diego as a professor. Ultimately, I was associate dean for students there. And then a position opened up at University of Rochester, close to my, my hometown. And there was a department there. Actually, last week's guest, Ed Hagem, was probably the most famous graduate of our department. And,
16: well, you're not going to believe this, but I once had offices in Rochester. Real estate had five of them.
17: Really?
16: Five real estate offices. Well, yes, there was somebody that, I worked with at Prudential knew of a company where the owner, had some personal problems, and he had a business there for 30 years, and he just left. And they had a lot of, I think Kodak was there, a lot of big corporate things, their companies that were, So he's like, can you just go in and just take it over? Because he just walked out, and he didn't pay the people, he didn't do anything. So I just walked, it's by Canada, I don't remember if I flew, so I flew there, and I walked in, and there I was. And I have to say this about Rochester, it was the nicest, and the people were the nicest. People, it's just a lovely, lovely place. It's probably one of the hottest places you could buy in now, because it's really got affordable, the prices are good. And the people were great. And I had five offices there. And then it was just like a little bit out of my territory. But it was a wonderful place to live and a wonderful people there.
17: You know, I don't want to it's wonderful for you to say that, Dottie, and I agree with you 100%. One of the smartest financial decisions I ever made in my life was selling my house in San Diego and moving to Rochester. I paid one quarter the price per square foot, and you know, I have a creek in my backyard. I've got deer and foxes, and I'm less than 10 minutes from downtown Rochester with the Philharmonic Orchestra and the Memorial Art Gallery. It's a beautiful place. A lot of people, you know, from out of state hear Rochester and they say that sounds like a suburb of New York City, and not realizing that it's a 5-hour drive.

0: 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Here's Franklin Graham.
1: I'm inviting you to join with us and to pray for America. 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
2: Department. One of my emeritus colleagues, Dr. Ching Tong, invented the organic light emitting device, which is now a $70 billion a year industry worldwide. He did that work at Kodak, but it was, you know, highly tied to academic research, and in the style of academic research. And, but in the early 2000s, when the imaging industry in Rochester, so that's Kodak, Xerox, Bausch and Lomb, it's kind of like Rochester's big three, sort of analogous to Detroit's big three, but on a smaller scale, when they all had financial troubles, and they were all so connected to the chemical engineering industry, the campus leadership basically shut down the department. And so they canceled the research activity. They canceled the graduate programs. Very few people were hired during that time in the early aughts. And so you ended up with this bimodal distribution of age of the faculty, where you had a couple young people trickling in, but most of them, you know, were in their 70s and on their way to retirement. And so when five of them retired all at the same time, the department had before me and the dean hired six new people, and I was the only one who came in at the mid-career level. So we've got half of the department are new. They're fresh out of their PhD and postdoctoral. And so it became an important, a very attractive leadership role for me to guide this.
3: So how did you, now, you know, it's interesting that we never, because we don't really think about it, but university research, we don't think about it, but in some things, the research can change our lives. And so whether it's a life-saving cancer treatment and artificial intelligence transforming workplaces, maybe a GPS guiding our cars, smartphones that collect the world. I mean, it's interesting. So think about it now. How does this whole funding thing work? I mean, despite the enormous impact scientific research has on the economy and society, I would say most of us, including some, really myself, really don't really understand or even think to understand how the system actually works or where the money goes. And so you, Darren, you're a scientist, you're an educator, and you talk about this. So can you give us some insight to all this whole funding process and how it works?
2: Yeah, I've got all the details in my book, Science Nonfiction: Behind the Scenes in University Research, available now on Amazon. It'll be shipped to you on the release date of June 1st. But you know,
3: I'm going to post this because if you don't have a pen and you're driving, I don't want you to be driving drinking. Give us the name of your book again.
2: Yeah, Science? It's called Science Nonfiction. Behind the Scenes in University Research.
3: Well, that's straightforward. Okay, yeah, and for those of you listening, I'm going to post this on the radio site, and I'll post it on my internet site so that you can get it. Is there, and you can get this at Barnes & Noble's or Amazon?
2: Yeah, barnesandnoble.com. The print version won't be available there, but you can get it on the Barnes & Noble website as well as Amazon. Okay. And if you have Spotify, you can listen to it for free. I narrated the audiobook myself.
3: Well, you have a great voice.
2: Oh, thank you, Doug. Great. Appreciate that.
3: So
2: that was fun to pretend to be an actor.
3: I feel like I'm in a cliffhanger. How does this whole system work?
2: Okay. All right. Well, thank you for letting me get my plug in. Okay. So there are the federal research budget is a

0: about $60 billion. So that was a little less than 1% of the federal budget in the last fiscal year. And that money is distributed between university labs as well as national and defense labs. So I've been funded by the U.S. Air Force and Space Force for the entire time that I've been a professor. And so that those sources also draw from that pool of money, also national labs, so Department of Energy labs, National Institutes of Health lab in Bethesda, Maryland. They'll draw from this pool of $60 billion. More than half of it goes to universities, and it is distributed in a competitive process where a professor writes a grant proposal to one of these agencies, and that's usually the National Institutes of Health is the biggest, and then the National Science Foundation, the Department of Defense, the Department of Energy, and then NASA, the EPA, Homeland Security play a smaller role, but still important roles in this funding process. So
1: do you think, let me just interrupt you for one second. Do you think that most people don't understand that really when we talk about what you do, and sometimes, you know, people don't really think about it, but it's so important because it really is an investment in our future.
0: It is. Depending on how you crunch the numbers, STEM-focused growth in the economy is made up about 50% basic research. So I phrase that not the way a finance person would, but if you take 50% of the growth in the U.S. economy since World War II is the antecedent was basic scientific research. So you look at even recent examples like GLP-1 drugs, like wireless communications and cell phones, like aerospace applications. And people might say, well, you know, aren't SpaceX and Eli Lilly and Novo Nordisk doing all that work? Well, if you look at their patents, if you look at the intellectual property, and you look at the citations, the vast majority of the work on which those inventions were based is built on basic research that was funded by the public.
1: Really?
0: And so, yeah, so the way, if you're in an R&D lab in industry, you practically live in the electronic version of the library, you know, before you would actually go find these articles. But if you want to learn how to purify a protein or how to model airflow in the heart or liquid flow in the heart, or how to model airflow around a helicopter blade, that work was very often done first in a basic science lab. And so the reason why that part of R&D is outsourced in a way to nonprofit institutions like universities and national labs like the DOD and DOE labs is because our time horizon is extended compared to private industry, which operates on a much tighter, you know, with a much tighter financial mandate.
1: But let me ask you something. You're a professor, and this is really something that you are passionate about. The average person, really, I don't want to go above my head either. We don't really think about, now this is like the future. How do they, so when a project or somebody does research, how do they decide what makes it, like, okay, what makes it, what doesn't make it, what gets funded, what doesn't get funded? I mean, how does that whole process work? And who pays for that?
0: So let's take the National Institutes of Health. The leadership of the NIH creates a bunch of divisions and programs, and those are known as the actual institutes. So you might have the National Cancer Institute, and they say there is a problem in blood cancers that needs to be solved, and we think that there might be a device-based way to address this issue. So they put out a call called a request for proposals. Every agency has a different word for it, but it's basically the same thing. It tells you what the budget for the range of budget requests you can make for this type of grant, which depending on the mechanism could be $300,000 or $2 million, depending on how many resources the researcher needs to accomplish the goals. Then a review panel from the a part of the NIH called the Center for Scientific Review convenes a study section. And the study section is like a jury trial where a few of the people on that 20-person study section have read that proposal really closely. It's close.
1: And how
0: to
1: long would the proposals
0: research
1: be? I mean, in other words, you're saying out of the 20 people, maybe three or four or a couple have really read it thoroughly? That's it?
0: Yes. Mm-hmm. The proposal will be maybe 15 pages of scientific content and about 40 pages of administration, maybe up to 100 pages of administration. So these are documents like boring stuff, budgetary information. if there are human subjects.
1: So this is not something, I mean, this is kind of maybe if you want to fall asleep at night. It's not like going to all right. So it's not going to keep you in the seat of your pants. And you're saying only a couple really read the whole thing. We're going to be going to commercial break. So I'm just going to kind of do a cliffhanger. So when they're doing this, they're going to be in front of this panel or this board, and a couple actually know. So we'll be right back to tell you how this really works.
2: Over the last 30 years, Newman Ferrara, a New York City law firm, has evolved into a national practice focused on real estate, commercial, litigation, civil rights, class actions, and other complex litigation, representing many of the city's largest property owners, managing agents, and thousands of tenants. Newman Ferrara handles some of the nation's most significant class actions and civil rights matters. Newman Ferrara at 55 East 59th Street, New York City. 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Ferrara.com. That's NewmanFerrara.com. Listen to the firm's name partner, Lucas Ferrara, every Saturday at 10 a.m. on Dottie Herman's longest-running real estate radio program, Eye on Real Estate on AM 970. A real estate lawyer for 35 years, Lucas is a professor at New York Law School and is also a published author with books on real estate and New York's landlord-tenant law. Tune in Saturdays at 10 a.m. to hear Lucas's unique perspective and advice on Eye on Real Estate.
3: This great moment in American history is brought to you by Connors and Sullivan and LifeVac. Before dawn, on June 6th, 1944, thousands of young American GIs stepped off landing craft onto the beaches of Normandy. Little did they know that their bravery would change the world. They faced gunfire, uncertainty, and overwhelming odds. Yet they pressed forward. Many would never leave that shoreline. D-Day marked the beginning of the end for Nazi Germany, opening a second front that changed the course of World War II. Those men didn't fight for conquest. They fought so that future generations around the world could live free from tyranny. Today, crosses and stars of David line the Normandy coast as silent reminders that freedom is never free. Connors and Sullivan and LifeVac.
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1: We're back and we're talking to Darren Lapone. And he's written the book, and he talks about inside the pressure cooker of modern science and how it's funded, you know, how we spend $60 billion funding university research and who they pick and how they decide what things they're going to fund and give money to, okay? And, you know, with every scientific breakthrough, we don't think about, but it takes thousands of researchers working under enormous pressure to compete for funding, to compete for their studies to be published, and for the results to be produced. So Darren's book really pulls back the curtain on the human side of science, the graduate students, the researchers, and the competition and the uncertainties, and whether how fair is this process? So right before the break, you were telling us, Darren, about how the process works, that they actually go in front of a panel, let's say, or a group of about 20 people?
0: Yeah, so the proposals are sent out about a month before the panel. They're read. Each one is read closely by a subset of three people on that panel. And those three people, these are professors at universities and national labs and famous hospitals. And we're using the example of the National Cancer Institute, part of the NIH.
1: Okay, let's use that.
0: Basically right. The same for, yeah. And so those three people basically become the lawyers for that, they become the advocates or critical readers of that particular proposal. And they present that proposal to the other 17 or so people. The other 17 people pepper them with questions for about 15 minutes. Did they do this control experiment? Is this proposal innovative? Is it is the environment at the hospital or university at which it's being proposed the appropriate environment to be doing this? And in the end, you give it a score on each one of the panelists gives a score informed by that discussion. And it's like a golf score. The lower scores are better. And then the panel, the review officer, who's an employee of the NIH, sends that report along with the holistic score to the particular institute, in this case, the National Cancer Institute. Then they look at how much money they have in their budget, what their strategic priorities are in terms of funding, where is the money going to make the most impact, and then they fund the top-rated proposals at a rate of, at this time in at this point in history, about less than 10%, and closer to 5% for the National Cancer Institute. So maybe about 1 in 20 of these proposals gets funded. If you have if there's a different institute, the rate of funding might be higher. But you know, cancer is a very competitive research field.
1: So let me ask you, is there a little political, it doesn't seem like a fair system, and it doesn't seem like, could there be a lot of things that don't get funded that might really change the world? How biased are,
0: Yeah, you know, every time, every October, the Nobel Prizes are awarded, and you always hear stories of this, you know, one of the researchers was disrespected by the review panels, and they didn't get their work funded, or they didn't get their papers accepted to prestigious journals. And that certainly does happen. I tend to be a little bit more supportive of the system. Well, let me back up. If you ask a scientist how they feel about the process of grant selection, whatever they tell you, their attitude will be influenced by the decision on their last grant proposal. And so because 9 out of 10 or 19 out of 20 of these proposals are rejected, scientists tend to have a negative bias against the system, you know, because we all get rejected. It's part of life in this field. I would say that in general, the process does a pretty good job at separating the wheat from the chaff. Are there marginal cases? Yes, certainly proposals that do have promise are turned away. It's a failure of the system when that does happen, but you can resubmit that proposal basically an infinite number of times. You know, you can rework it.
1: That's what I'm trying. I don't mean to talk over you. It's just that I have so many questions. So that you mean to say that I was going to say, well, what's the recourse if I put a proposal in and I'm rejected? Now, you kind of said that maybe 2 or 3 of that 20 people, or let's just say approximately, we're not talking exact numbers here, really have read the proposal thoroughly. Is there a recourse? Can you go someplace else? You saying you can resubmit it and keep on resubmitting it?
0: Yeah, so usually by the time... Right. So you can submit to another agency. You know, it has to be reworked to be amenable to that agency's priorities, or you can submit to the same request for proposals during the next cycle. So usually that will cost you about 8 months. NIH accepts proposals 3 times a year, so you'll probably miss the next, you know, 4 month cycle because it takes so long to get a review. And then you work in the reviewer comments, and then that becomes the next proposal. So I would say that most proposals that are ultimately funded were rejected in some previous form. For the grants that I've received, I don't think a single one of them had not been previously rejected.
1: So people just keep on resubmitting them. Now, why would it?
0: Yes.
1: why would something have been rejected? Let's just say I put a proposal in for a grant for, I don't know what disease or something, and I'm rejected. Now I put it in again and again. Well, why would it get accepted? Maybe, in other words, why would it be rejected three or four times? And then let's say on the fifth time it could get accepted. Is that because there's a different panel? Or is it I submitted it or why would that happen? Or it's because humans are looking at it, basically, and everyone's got a different, like, why would that happen? Because I'm just wondering if there's things and cures for things and things that really we would have now if they were accepted.
0: Yeah, so what the panel is often asking the submitter to do is to de-risk the idea. So it's not that we don't fund moonshot ideas. It's that a lot of times the moonshot ideas come with, if not bogus claims, then claims that are not really sufficiently backed up by prior literature. It's not uncommon to see a proposal that scores poorly that has kind of missed a big chunk of the literature that shows that something that they're proposing probably won't work. And if they haven't addressed that explicitly, then the proposer gets dinged on that. Another important aspect of the proposal is a section on contingency plans in case what you're proposing doesn't work. And these sections of the proposal are often underdeveloped, that the proposer is often so convinced of the quality of their idea and the innovativeness of their approach that they've kind of fallen into this cognitive bias where they're discounting things that could go wrong. So the process rewards ambition, but it also rewards humility, and that's something that inexperienced proposal writers often get wrong.
1: Well, okay, so this is a lot for me to digest, even, so I just want our listeners to, and I'm not to understand it, because you're a science, you know, this is a science that we're, you know, that we don't really, I'm trying to put it in layman's terms. So we're at a time when artificial intelligence, biotechnology, clean energy, advanced computing are rapidly transforming the world. Scientific research is really very important because it has to get through this process. So nations around the globe are investing heavily in innovation because research is tied to economic power. I know we have a break coming up. It's tied to economic power, military strength, and technology and leadership and global influence. How do we stay competitive? We have a break, and then Darren, I'm going to ask you that. How does the U.S. stay competitive and lead the world? And can America still lead the future?
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1: We're here with Darren Lapone, and I guess this is a little deep. It's Memorial Day, but since it's a washout, I think we have some really time, because I don't know that you're spending it at the beach today. Let's just try to digest this, because I think it's so important that we understand this. And we're talking about, first of all, staying ahead of the curve with being the leading person with ideas, because there are discoveries that are being worked on today that could completely change the life over the next 10 or 20 years. But there will be discoveries that were worked on 10, 15 years ago that have changed our life now. So scientific research, which kind of sounds like, well, it's not one of the most interesting things, but it really is, and it ultimately is about shaping the future. And I think your message, tell me if I'm correct, Darren, is about that maintaining America's leadership in innovation will require not only funding and talent, but also public understanding and reform. But how do you get this out to the public? It's not really I didn't really know much about this. I don't know, do you teach courses on it, or you should read your book? Tell us about what your book will tell you.
0: Sure. My book will tell you where that $60 billion of public funding goes. It's about 0.8% of the federal budget. It'll tell you about the innovations that are created and who creates them. And even in the event that a project is, doesn't end up exactly in a product, that person is still trained and contributes to the economy, much more than than the cost to train them. You're asking about economic competitiveness for America that is the result of these public funds. You know, and a great example is hydraulic fracturing. And so I work in a chemical engineering department. It's probably the most conservative discipline in an otherwise, left-leaning institution that is university research. But the public funding of seismography, of geology, of material science that is used to inject into shale and to keep cracks open and to keep the resource flowing. This work all has its roots in publicly funded research. If you look at telecommunications and wireless, same thing. You look at Google search, famously started at Stanford as a result of publicly funded university research. You look at GLP-1 agonists, which are going to be, which are a blockbuster drug useful in so many different indications. That work all had its basis in publicly funded science.
1: So how, when you take those breakthroughs that we have now, how long do you think, the average, I know you can't make one size fits all on this, but how long, does the average proposal of some new thing come through? How long does that take for it to really get funding? And how long can that process be? Can it be quickly or can it be both? Can it be very quickly or, and then sometimes you resubmit? And how does that whole... Yeah, who gets picked? And what do we need to know? Because I guess, we need to be better educated in how we can help.
0: Yeah, it's, I would say from the time a scientist conceives of an idea and submits it to an agency, they might have the money in 10 months, assuming it gets funded. If you look at timelines for more, sometimes there's an invention in a lab. So students of mine have founded three companies based on their research. Sometimes if they take that research and commercialize it themselves, that's a good way so that the public can have, get some benefit from it sooner. Sometimes their invention is not one that could be licensed easily to an existing company, so they need to found their own company. And I would say that, while some of my students are already selling commercial products, some of them are selling B2B, some of them are selling direct to consumer, and then one of them is a very capital intensive project extracting lithium from lithium and other rare earth elements from basically brine water and sludge in a very creative way. He was a
1: sure what that is. I know you're a professor, but the average person that really... We're smart, but I don't know as much about this field, and that's why I'm trying to keep it basic, because you're very, this is what you do, and this is what your book is about. But I want to, just get people who are just getting this topic and really not, because we don't really think about it. We don't. I won't try to break it down. And your book, the name of your book,
0: Science Nonfiction.
1: Science Nonfiction. Okay, and can you go to one, in other words, are we competing with other countries? In other words, would somebody have an idea and go someplace, could they go to Russia or China or someplace and try to get it through one of their universities?
0: Yeah, so it goes both ways. Typically you file for patent protection before you publish a paper and put it out in the public domain. Sometimes you don't publish a paper, especially if it's contract research where a company pays you to do the research and there's some restriction. in the case of the company that my student started, where you're extracting these rare earth elements from kind of cheap salt water, that is directly an area where America needs to compete internationally. So we have our own supply of metals for batteries, for microelectronics manufacturing, so computer chips and AI chips and medical devices.
1: Where do we get them now?
0: Well, it, depending on the element, you can get some of it domestically, but the vast majority comes from Asia and Africa. The Department of Energy and some universities are doing some great work on coal ash. So when you burn coal, you know, coal over the course of thousands of years has, or more has rich deposits of rare elements. And so when you burn the coal to make electricity, the ash that's left behind can be reprocessed by chemical engineers into a domestic supply, and actually a very, very significant supply of rare earth elements. So, but it's basic, in this case, chemical engineering research that needs to separate this, you know, solid soot by hundreds and thousands of tons worth at a time, and that requires a hugely educated workforce at a university department like mine at the University of Rochester.
1: So, is that what you do necessarily? What do you do every, like, is you teach? But do you?
0: Yeah, so right now I'm a department administrator, which probably takes about half of my time. Half the time I'm, you know, thinking about how to fix the roof leak in this person's lab and so on. But when I'm being a normal professor, I'm spending about 60% of my time doing research. So that's mentoring graduate students who get a small stipend from the research funding to develop. I work a lot in organic semiconductors. So those are the materials that light up your iPhone or your Android phone, or that your TV is probably made out of. These are the light emitting components in those materials. I work in that area. I also work in neuroscience. So how to use these materials to trick the nervous system into an artificial environment, believing that it's in an artificial environment.
1: Right.
0: My work is a little bit all over the place.
1: Yeah, we only have about a minute or two left. And I'm sure everybody, as I said, it's Memorial Day weekend. It's a big weekend. Well, it's the kickoff of our summer. So if you had to give our listeners anything, like in a quick sentence, what would you say? Read your book. How can they learn more about this? Because this is not a subject I think many of us really know a lot about. And I think I love learning, and I think it's educating. And what's the takeaway that we should take from this session, from your session?
0: Sure,
1: and what's the takeaway from your book?
0: The takeaway is I would love to peel back the curtain so that Americans can contribute to the conversation about scientific research and to understand its effect on American competitiveness and workforce development and that, you know, we want to hear from the people in the trenches doing the stuff and not listen to the politics, basically, because it's a
1: I hear that, and I hope that happens. But I think we'll have to have a second conversation, because we have to all be educated on this, like you're trying to do for us today, so that we understand it and that we're exposed to it. Okay? So I am going to get in touch with you, because it's a lot to digest in an hour. But I really think that, you know, I know I want to know more about it. And I think the public would if they really could understand it. So I'm going to have you back again, and I'll get in touch with you. And I really want to say thank you for all the work that you do. And when your book comes out, we'll be sure to read it. And for all of us who are listening, enjoy the day, enjoy the family, but don't forget all the people away the freedoms that we have and sometimes take for granted, made it possible for us to have. God bless the USA. God bless you and have a happy Memorial Day.
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10: Breaking news this hour from townhall.com. I'm Michael Harrington. President Trump is safe and sound after a man opened fire near a White House security checkpoint and was shot to death by the Secret Service last night. This is the third incident of gunfire in the vicinity of President Trump in the last month. A bystander was also shot. They survived. The White House is surviving. It's, reshuffling its political team ahead of the 2026 midterms. Correspondent Ken Lorman.
11: Deputy Chief of Staff James Blair is leaving his White House post to lead the GOP's midterm strategy, focusing on preserving Republican control of Congress. Blair plans an aggressive campaign targeting up to 35 competitive House races, backed by a $400 million war chest. The effort will lean heavily on anti-democratic messaging, redistricting fights, and exploiting Democratic Party divisions amid concerns over falling approval ratings and economic headwinds. Ken Lorman reporting.
10: House Speaker Mike Johnson says voters will have a very clear choice when they go to the ballot box for the midterms in November.
12: Got men out of women's sports and little girls' locker rooms and into trans surgeries on minors. Do you want to keep that team, that party in charge of Washington? Or do you want to turn it over to the people that want to do the opposite of all those things I just described? It's a serious contrast. It's a serious, serious chasm, a widening chasm between the two parties that didn't exist here even 20, 30 years ago. But this is where we are.
10: President Trump says a deal with Iran, including the reopening of the Strait of Hormuz, has been largely negotiated. He made the announcement on social media after holding talks about the situation with Israel and other allies. The deal is described as a memorandum of understanding and still needs finalization. It aims to end the war and includes 2 months of negotiations on Iran's nuclear program. The U.S. would also end its blockade. More on these stories at townhall.com.
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It's Ask the Lawyer with Mike Connors. Got questions concerning elder or estate law? Attorney Mike Connors has the answer. He's been recognized as one of New York's top lawyers by New York Magazine and brings nearly 40 years of experience to the table. His office number is 718-238-6500. That's 718-238-6500. Here's Mike Connors.

0: Welcome to Ask the Lawyer with me, Mike Connors. The show is about estate planning and elder law. At least the first part of the show is about estate planning and elder law. The idea behind estate planning is to pass assets from one generation to the next, paying the least amount in taxes we need to pay legally, avoiding going through court, avoiding probate. And as far as elder law is concerned, we're trying to save assets from nursing home bills, especially our home. We don't want our house to go to pay for nursing home bills. The second part of the show, we talk about history, politics, religion. Today, we're going to be talking about history. And one of our favorite authors, Tom Clavin. And I'll tell you something, Tom Clavin, he's very easy reading history. You know, it's not one of those books where you got to reread it and read it. You can understand it reading it very quickly. And it's interesting. He's a good writer and does a good job on, you know, every book that I've read of his. But today we're going to be talking about Vengeance, The Last Stand of Custer, Crazy Horse, and Sitting Bull. And to me, that's a very important or very interesting part of, you know, the Civil War. The American history. So in any event, let's start talking about estate planning. Michael, you had a point. Maybe you should bring it up. A couple of people have asked about this question.
1: Yeah, you know, a couple of emails have come in. We've talked a lot about the importance of getting a will, but one of the questions also that comes with that is, under what circumstances should someone look at getting a trust?
0: Well, that's a question, and the facts have changed in the last year and a half. August 2025, the New York State Legislature for real estate passed that you can do a deed transfer on death. Let's say, and I'm always use the terminology parents and children, because 90% of the trusts and plans we do are between parents and children. So basically, it's parents' house as long as they're alive. It goes to the children. Basically, as soon as they get a death certificate, they can sell the house, and you don't go through probate. Now, that alleviates the need in many cases for a revocable trust right now. And revocable trust is a trust, and in New York it's very misleading. A revocable trust, obviously you can change any part of the trust. And people used to like that because, you know, they thought, well, I can change everything. And we would do that to avoid probate. And so let's say if somebody did not want to do an irrevocable trust, and the irrevocable trust basically is a partnership between the parents and children. The parents can't sell the house without the children. The children can't sell the house without the parents. And most of the time, in my experience, it really didn't matter, because most of the time, at least 98% of the time, the parents and the children are on the same wavelength. And in New York, on an irrevocable trust, even if there is that disagreement, the parents can fire the children and put somebody else's trustee. And again, if we do 1,000 trusts, I don't think we change 2 out of 1,000. For that reason. Usually you know your children. If you can trust your children, you know, you can usually stick with them, and that's not a problem. Now, what's the difference? You want to avoid probate on your house. Why do you want to avoid probate? If you go through probate, you go through court. You go through court, it's court proceedings, bureaucracy, it's red tape. Probate is taking longer and longer right now in New York City. Every month, every year, it seems to take longer. You don't want your heirs to go through the red tape and bureaucracy. Now, if you have two children get along, it may not be the end of the world, but it's still red tape, bureaucracy, and it's going to cost you more than you would like it to cost you. So we want to avoid probate. You avoid probate on real estate by either putting it into a trust or transfer on death deed. Now, what does the trust do that's the advantage over the transfer on death deed? Well, if you have a trust with one of your children or a combination of your children as trustees, you protect that house from medical bills right away. Nursing home bills, it takes 5 years to protect the asset from nursing home bills. And, you know, some people come into our office, somebody comes in and let's say they're 80 years old. And, you know, they say, well, you know, this trust doesn't do me any good if I don't live 5 years. No, what happens if you die within the 5 years? Your children avoid probate and the house goes out tax-free to the children. And what do I mean by tax-free? Capital gains taxes are wiped out by death. So, in other words, if you paid $100,000 for your house in 1980-something, and it's worth, you know, $1 million today, you die in the present, your children sell the house for $1 million, they do not pay income tax on the house, capital gains taxes are wiped out by death. It's called the stepped-up basis. Assets step up to their date of death value. What about estate death taxes we hear so much about? Well, right now, there is no estate death tax in New York under $7,450,000. And if we have both husband and wife we can plan with, we can plan things in such a way that wife can leave $7,450,000 tax free, husband can leave $7,450,000, so we can get out almost $15 million tax free without breaking a sweat. The federal amount tax free is $15 million. That was the big beautiful bill, you know, a year and a half ago. So that's what I'm saying. Usually we can get it out tax free. And some people say, well, I don't want to give up control. But you're not giving up control that much in an irrevocable trust. Yes, you're in partnership with your children. But again, if your children don't do what you want, you can change the trustees. You can change the beneficiaries of an irrevocable trust in New York. You know, it's what we call a power of appointment. And we can change the beneficiaries. What we always need is somebody else to be the trustee, which 90% of the trusts we do, I would dare say, that are called irrevocable, are between the parents and the children. And let's say if you have three children, you can have all three children as your trustees. You can have one child as a trustee. Some people say a committee gets nothing done. Other people say, I want all three of my children involved. That is a question we talk over when we start doing your estate plan. That's up to you. But again, let's say if you have one child, you get in a fight with that child, and you have two other children, you name the other two children as trustees. You get in a fight with your only child, you name your grandchild as a trustee if they're old enough. You get in a fight with your child and grandchild, you got a nephew and niece, we name them. You fall out of that, well, you can name an attorney at Connors and Sullivan to be your trustee, and we're going to do what you want because you're paying us to do what you want. So you can always change a trust. I can't say that enough. But what it does protect it from medical bills right away. Nursing homes, it takes 5 years to protect the asset. And I explain this at the seminars, but basically, if somebody's going to a nursing home tomorrow and they have substantial assets, we put all their assets in an irrevocable trust today, and then there's a formula. We can give away a certain amount according to the state-approved formula for each county you live in. And basically, most of the time, even with the high cost of nursing homes right now, which the average cost of a nursing home right now approaching in New York City is, you know, $20,000 a month, even with those highest costs, we're usually able to save or spend 60 or 70% of the estate of somebody going to a nursing home tomorrow at $20,000 a month for the rest of their life. And if you come in, we can show you how to do it. And if you do have a relative right now, God forbid they have a stroke or another disabling illness, they have to go to a nursing home. If we have a power of attorney for that person or they're still mentally competent, we can do that and we can save way more than half. And that's talking about a person who's going to a nursing home tomorrow. We can always save at least half, probably usually more than a half. And, you know, it's hard to explain except when we get to the individual cases and the individual numbers. And if you bring in your numbers and your case to me, I can work out a plan that saves more than half your assets of somebody going to a nursing home tomorrow. But a lot of times people want to get the clock started. So let's say you have a house and that's your major asset. You put your house in an irrevocable trust today in May. June is month number one on the five-year clock, and you're at 4 years and 11 months. You're always better off with a shorter clock. You're never worse off with a shorter clock. Because again, if you go into a nursing home at 4 years and 11 months, you don't lose everything. You pay for 1 month and your home clear. And ordinarily, most houses today are worth more than $1 million. And we can save, even if somebody's going to a nursing home, they're going to live the whole 5 years, we can usually save at least $600,000 out of that $1 million. And again, it's hard to explain if you don't have the numbers and the specifics, but believe me, we can do it. So if you're in that situation, come in. But if you want to play in long range, and I think most people are trying to play in long range, we put your assets in an irrevocable trust today, May. June is month number one. We run the 5 years, and we're home free. And you'd be surprised how many people come into our office, and we look at the trust, and they did the trust when they were 75 years of age. Now they're 85. We did it 10 years ago. We've got some impending medical bills, and we're home clear. We passed the 5 years. It happens a lot more than you might think. So, again, get the clock started. Another reason you might need a trust: if you own real estate in more than one state, a lot of states don't allow you to do a transfer on death deed. So if you own real estate, let's say in Pennsylvania or New Jersey, you want to avoid probate, you may want to do a trust. You do a trust where you're domiciled, we're going to say in New York. You put the deeds to the Pennsylvania property, and Pennsylvania has some weird rules, but we'll deal with that if we have to. And let's say New Jersey, we put those assets in a trust. We avoid probate in New York, Pennsylvania, and New Jersey. Now, if you don't do that trust, you're going through probate in New York, Pennsylvania, and New Jersey, and you're going to be paying for three different lawyers in three different states. Now, New Jersey is a very easy probate state. I don't want to say that it isn't. New York has its bureaucracy. Pennsylvania has its bureaucracy and taxes. And if you have a property in Florida, Florida is very good tax-wise. It's a very good state for taxes, but it's not a good state to go through probate. Probate in Florida can be very expensive. So we want to

0: you switch account numbers and things like that. So a trust, let's say you have 10 nephews and nieces, you want each one of those 10 nephews and nieces to get an equal share. You name one or two of those nephews and nieces to be the trustee if something happens to you. You put those assets in the trust. Those trustees sign an agreement that they will split it 10 ways, and that makes it a lot easier. Also, if you're going to leave assets to charity, you know, and somebody asked this question at one of our seminars. She said, well, a bank said that I can't leave a bank account in trust for a charity. I don't think the bank said you can't leave the bank account in trust for the charity. I think what they meant was it's not the best way to do it. You leave a bank account in trust for a charity, you leave a brokerage account, transfer on death to a charity, that's fine and good. The charity is not going to know when you pass away. How is the charity going to know how to collect that asset? How is the charity going to get a death certificate for you? Those things are not as easy as they might seem. Who's going to tell the charity you died? Who's going to tell the bank that you died? It's not the best way to do it. Now, you do a trust, you pick somebody else to be a trustee after you're gone, and that person who's the trust has a fiduciary responsibility to get the money that you want to leave to charity and give it to charity. Yes, they charge a commission or fee, they can charge a commission or fee, but still that way you know the money gets to charity. You open up a bank account, your name and trust for charity. You die, the bank's not going to know you died ordinarily, and even if they do know you died, they're not going to start looking through the bank accounts and looking who you have in trust for, who the beneficiaries are on your account. The charity's not going to ordinarily know who you died. Maybe you're very close to some of the people in charity, they might. I'm not, there's an exception to every rule. They're not going to know that you died, so they're not going to know. Plus, getting a death certificate is not going to be that easy. They're not your next of kin, they're not your relative, they're not your executor. So even that, getting the death certificate's not that easy. So yes, the best way usually to get assets through a charity, if you want, is through a trust agreement. Now, you can go through your will on a trust agreement, because even though there's bureaucracy and red tape, you know, if a will leaves everything to charity, or a substantial amount of the will leaves it to charity, the Attorney General in the state of New York does try to protect the will in effect, and you've got a good shot that that will is going to get through probate. You know, so again, you may want to do it through a will if you don't want to spend money on the trust. And of course, it costs more money to do a trust than it does to do a will. You got to fill out all sorts of forms, paperwork. In a lot of cases, you have real estate in there. You got to fill a lot of tax forms. It's a lot more work to do a trust than to do a will, and the cost is going to be greater. But if you want to protect, let's say, your children, you want to protect your house from nursing home bills, you want to avoid probate, you don't want them to have to go through court, you want them to get the assets tax-free, then we do a trust agreement. And, you know, in home right now, home care in New York, there's no look-back period for home care Medicaid. So if you're over 65 disabled, you put most of your assets in the irrevocable trust today in May, you can apply for home care Medicaid in June. There is no look-back period for home care Medicaid. So just keep that in mind. They are talking about changing and putting in fact a 30-month look-back period at some point in the near future, but you want to get the clock started. 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

0: time now for Connor's Corner, where Mike takes a closer look at topics like history, politics, religion, and more. Here's Mike.
1: Welcome to the Connor's Corner segment of Ask the Lawyer. We're very, very happy right now because we have one of our favorite authors on, Tom Clavin. He has a new book out, Vengeance, The Last Stand of Custer, Crazy Horse, and Sitting Bull. Welcome back, Tom.
2: Thanks to be back. Thank you for having me.
1: All right. Well, obviously we know what the story's about from the title, but what is the story about?
2: You know, the story's about a couple of things. One is that the title Vengeance comes about because I sort of connect a different instances against the Plains Indians, Sand Creek Massacre, Fetterman's Massacre, Custer's Last Stand, the capture and eventual murder of Sitting Bull, the capture and murder of Crazy Horse. Every act that seemed like was vengeance for something that took place beforehand. So there's like this long series of vengeance-related incidents that took place that ended up resulting in almost the eradication of the American Indian from the American West. You know, and the Wounded Knee event in 1890 was like the end of the Indian Wars. That was it. And it was just decades and decades of events that took place because of vengeance.
1: All right. So first of all, I think everybody knows who George Armstrong Custer is. But, you know, a lot of people just think he was, you know, an idiot or whatever, and that he wasn't Civil War. They forget the fact he was a Civil War hero.
2: They do. You know, a lot of times people get their impressions because what they've seen on screen. And, you know, somewhat sympathetically, he was portrayed by Errol Flynn, and they died with their boots on. But that movie is, like, you know, 74 years old or something like that. You remember the movie Little Big Man with Dustin Hoffman?
1: Yes.
2: There's a scene there at the Little Big Horn. And Richard Mulligan portrays Custer as insane. And I think that a lot of times people think that's what happened with Custer. He went insane, and he did not. He was, as you pointed out, a Civil War hero. He fought in many engagements. He was a fearless leader of men. And even when he was, after the war, when he was on the plains fighting the Indians, he was their key point man. He was the guy that they went to when they needed somebody who was going to take the fight to the enemy. So Little Bighorn, in a lot of ways, was both typical of Custer, but also an anomaly in that he thought he had one more battle that he had to fight, and then he was going to go home and run for president. And instead, he totally misread the situation.
1: So what happened? How did he misread the situation for the audience?
2: Well, you know, he kept thinking, he kept underestimating his enemy's strength, which is one of the fundamental things you don't do when you're a military commander, is have a better idea of what the military strength is. And the other thing that happened was that typically, historically, when U.S. Army forces attacked Indian tribes, they usually retreated or fled because they wanted to protect their villages, their women and children and elderly. And in this case, when Custer attacked, he expected them to flee. Instead, they came back right back at him, and he was shocked. They, you know, Indians don't fight like this, but this time they did. And so there was no plan B, you know, except to try and survive, which didn't work out either.
1: Yeah, well, you know, like, and again, the Indians, they didn't have, you know, non-commissioned officers. They didn't have a chain of command. They didn't have battle strategies, usually. They really couldn't fight, and they didn't have the manpower to fight stand-up battles, usually.
2: Yeah, I'm glad you brought that up. That's a really good point. I mean, one of the differences they did have in the Battle of the Bighorn is they did have a chain of command. You had the Sitting Bull as the leader, unquestioned leader. You had Gall and Crazy Horse as the field generals. You had sub-generals and sub-chiefs who were fighting the battle. And everything was directed by Sitting Bull, which was unusual that the Indian tribes, and it's not just Sioux. It was Sioux and Cheyenne, Arapaho, a couple of other tribes in there, that traditionally would be adversaries with each other, but here they were all fighting together, and that was very unusual, and that was very unprecedented. And again, Custer was shocked by that kind of response from the Indians. Instead of fleeing and running away, going in different breaking up and going in different directions, they were fighting together.
1: Yeah, now, from his point of view, when you talk about learning from history, his history would have not have been that they would have come back and attacked him, correct?
2: Right. They would have, his thought was that they were going to be packing up and trying to flee as fast as possible, which would allow him to enter the village and take hostages. You know, 8 years earlier, there had been something called the Washita River Valley battle, which was really more of a massacre, and Custer was the one who perpetrated that. And what he did was he attacked the village, took women and children hostage, which forced the remaining warriors to surrender rather than endanger the lives of their women and children. He was going to do the exact same game plan in Little Bighorn. But again, he underestimated the strength of the warriors. He underestimated the resolve of Sitting Bull and his warriors. And part of it was because, you know, the Sioux had nowhere else to go. I mean, if they lost their land, the Indians were running out of territory in the lower 48 states. They were desperate. They were like cornered animals.
1: Did Custer have information to lead him to a better decision? What does the scouts say?
2: Well, his scouts told him there's too many people. his Crow scouts came back to him and said, too many Sioux, too many Sioux. And he sort of dismissed it. I should point out that the 7th Cavalry was a really, really good fighting unit. They experienced it. So some of the officers and personnel with him had been with him since the Civil War. He had tremendous confidence in his regiment. There were 600 men in his regiment. And quite a few of them were, again, experienced soldiers. So he thought that 600 men could beat thousands of others. He turned out to be wrong, because Sitting Bull also had a lot of veteran warriors on his team, especially Crazy Horse. But, you know, his scouts did warn him, there's too many here, and he dismissed their warnings.
1: Now, you know, can you explain, a lot of people may not realize, but not every man in the 7th Cavalry was killed. They were split into three different units. Can you explain that for the audience?
2: Yes. Again, this is going against conventional military wisdom, where you try not to split up your force. But Custer decided that he was going to take his regiment and divide it into three battalions. Now he the central one, the center one, was he commanded himself. That was the larger one. His two senior officers, Frederick Benteen and
1: Marcus Reno.
2: Was it again?
1: Marcus Reno.
2: Yeah, they commanded the other two. That was a problem that he split up his command. It was also a problem that Marcus Reno and Frederick Benteen despised Custer, and Custer had little confidence in them. So that was not a good idea either. But he thought the idea was he could go down the middle and attack the village, and the other two could sweep around from different directions, and they'd all rendezvous at the village. But part of the problem was that Marcus Reno, his attack stalled, and in fact, not only stalled, but he turned around in a panic and ran backwards. And Benteen sort of got lost. Not exactly lost, but he was wandering around so much in a different direction that by the time he realized maybe Custer's in trouble, he was too far away from the battle to make any difference.
1: Now, well, okay, we talked about, you know, Custer now. Who's Sitting Bull? Who's Crazy Horse?
2: You know, Crazy Horse was a very mystical, mysterious, fearless Indian field general. He had experience once before. In 1866, he led the attack against, that was the chief in command was Red Cloud, but Crazy Horse led the attack against the Fetterman forces, the Fetterman Massacre in 1866. So here it was 10 years later, and he repeated the same thing. He sort of decoyed Custer and his troops into going into a dangerous situation, and then led the attack along with Gaul, another one you never heard of, but Gaul was another fierce Sioux warrior. He and Crazy Bull both led huge swaths of warriors that rendezvoused at the end of the battle on what's called, known as Custer Hill. They were the last ones that Custer faced before he was killed.
1: How many men did they have, Gaul and Crazy Horse?
2: You know, estimates vary. They were what I put in the book is that there were at least 1,500, and there may have been as many as 2,000. And you know, the number of casualties on the Indian side vary because they didn't keep, you know, paper records like the Army did. And you mentioned something just a little bit earlier that there is the impression that the entire 7th Cavalry Regiment was wiped out. That's not true. Some of Benteen's forces survived, some of Reno's forces survived, but the 197 deaths were of Custer's main command, including, of course, the commander himself. And if I could mention one other thing, and maybe you're going to anticipate this, but I think it's a really important point that I emphasize in the book. It wasn't just Custer, George Armstrong Custer, who died. His family was you know, almost wiped out. He died. His brother Boston died. His brother Tom died. His brother-in-law, Jimmy Calhoun, died. His nephew, Audie Reed, died. You can imagine what that impact had on Custer parents, losing three sons in one battle and a grandchild and a son-in-law. So it's a devastating family tragedy that took place that day.
1: Yeah, sometimes you don't think about that, you know, since it's 150 years in the past. You know, it might be worth a minute or two. Who was Boston Custer?
2: Boston Custer was the youngest of the Custer brothers, and he was not in the Army. His brother Tom, by the way, Tom Custer, had been the first man to win two medals of honor for different acts of valor in the Civil War. So he was a veteran fighter, and he was you know, used to being out on the trail and chasing enemies and confronting enemies. Boston Custer was still a civilian. He was there basically because he was invited along by his two older brothers on what they thought was going to be a triumphant excursion and great victory. He was only 18 years old, if I remember correctly. And so he got caught up in the whole thing. He was not one that was suited for fighting. And he was one of the ones that, you know, was killed, one of the Custer family members who was killed along with his brothers.
1: So let's go back a little bit. Now, what were George Custer's ambitions at this time?
2: You know, he had several ambitions at play here. One was, of course, to be returned to glory, you know, to be another triumphant field commander and have another great battle that he's going to win. Could be the triumphant, the climactic battle of the Indian Wars in the Plains. And he'd be covered in glory. And the other thing that was talked about is that he had a chance. There was no guarantee, but he had a chance to become, if he came back with a great victory behind him and another Civil War hero, and Great Plains hero, to be nominated for President of the United States. President Grant was retiring. Rutherford B. Hayes was going to be the Republican candidate, who was not considered a strong candidate. So you have Custer coming back from the West with all these laurels, you know, and all this great victory behind him, make him the nominee. There's a decent chance that Custer could have been the 19th President of the United States.
1: And that really wasn't as an ambition.
2: You know, I wouldn't say that it was his main ambition. His main ambition was more as a military commander to have victory and taste that victory again, and to further the aims of the United States Army. But he couldn't escape the thought of it, that if he went back, he could go right to the White House. He'd had a very bad experience with President Grant, who really punished him first, but a mistake Custer made that was kind of foolish. He testified before Congress against Grant's own brother. And he went to the White House to apologize to Grant and seek his forgiveness, and Grant refused to see him. So there's probably some kind of vengeance himself. He thought, I'm going to get back in the White House, and I'll decide who I see and who I don't see, including former President Grant.
1: Okay. All right, let's get back to the Native American side. Crazy Horse, who was Sitting Bull?
2: Sitting Bull was a medicine man. He was very mystical. He had a lot of dreams that were interpreted. His father was a dream interpreter. That was sort of like his job with the tribe. And Sitting Bull was, he had a dream of soldiers falling from the sky, which he interpreted as soldiers would come to him and start a battle, and they'd come into his camp, and they would all die. So he foresaw, it was well documented, he talked to people about it, it wasn't like he made it up after the fact. He foresaw the Battle of Little Bighorn, and it turned out exactly as he had predicted. He was a very strong man physically, he was a great warrior. A little bit long in the tooth for a warrior at that time. I think he was like 47 years old. Great respect, great loyalty. And he had this remarkable ability, like I said, to unite all these different tribes together under one banner.
1: Now, of the three characters that you're talking about, he lived the longest.
2: He did. He would have lived even longer, but what happened was in 18... There's a lot that goes on after Little Bighorn Battle with Sitting Bull. He ends up having to go into exile in Canada. Comes back from Canada, held prisoner in the United States for a while, goes into show business, going on tour with the Buffalo Bill Wild West show, and then he basically retired to his reservation. And just before the Battle of Wounded Knee, Sitting Bull was murdered, basically. They falsely believed he was trying to start a new movement to go fight the army, which was wrong. He had no interest in that. But they decided to put out an arrest warrant for him, and in the course of arresting him at the Pine Ridge Reservation in 1890, he was killed.
1: Yeah, and you know what I find fascinating, though, that in 1876, he's fighting Custer, and then he's touring with Buffalo Bill in what years?
2: That was mostly in the mid-1880s.
1: Yeah, so...
2: Well, that's a fascinating point, because it says something about... We talk about the... You know what celebrity is today, how you can have people who are become celebrities because they do bad things or they do notorious things or scandalous things. Here you have Sitting Bull, the leader of an Indian army that not only just defeated, wiped out part of an army regiment led by the most flamboyant and famous field general at the time, and then he's an attraction in a Wild West show, and people cheered him enthusiastically. He was paid $50 a week, which is good money back then, to just ride around the arena a couple of times and wave to people. And they would cheer and whistle for him and clap and everything. He was a huge celebrity in the 1880s.
1: But You know, I think that says a lot about American society at that time. I mean, people wouldn't be calling for, you know, to whatever, hang him for war crimes or whatever.
2: Well, you know, it surprised he even survived to that point, but the American government didn't want to kill him, which I think was a smart move, because they could have any time. I mean, they did eventually, but they thought the worst thing they could do is make him a martyr, because people would rally around and use him as a cause for fighting. So it was that he survived that long in America, to the point where American society was celebrating him as some kind of strange hero. I mean, he was a hero to his own people, but to have white audiences see him as a hero was something unusual.
1: Yeah, so like, okay, so we have the battle. What's the effect on the American United States public?
2: They were appalled and shocked. I mean, again, they would have been appalled and shocked if Custer had come back from a defeat. But to have almost 200 men killed in one battle in one afternoon, and along with the fame, you know, Custer was a huge celebrity. He made headline news beginning in the Civil War. And he and his wife were this glamorous young couple. I mean, he and Libby Custer were like the Bill and Hillary of their day. They when they went to New York to see plays and go see entertainments, they made headlines. When they did this, they made headlines. So it would be like taking, you know, some major military figure today, and suddenly they're not only defeated in battle, but they die. And so they were shocked. They couldn't believe. And, you know, the impression of by many people in the East, especially, of Plains tribes, that they were savages, that they were far inferior people. How could far inferior people, who still had bows and arrows, defeat a so-called modern army regiment? So it was years before people could stomach the entire extent of the disaster.
1: Yeah, you bring up this point. What were the weapons like? What weapons did the U.S. cavalry have? What weapons did the Native Americans have?
2: Well, the cavalry had Henry rifles and Winchesters, and they had what were at the time pretty much the most effective modern weapons to use in battle. The Indians had older weapons. They had bows and arrows. They had stone clubs. So one of the reasons why the tide of the battle turned in Little Bighorn is that as the Indians managed, just by overwhelming numbers, to kill and wound and disable more soldiers, they grabbed their weapons from them. So that as the battle intensified, the Indians had access and were using the more modern weapons, which pretty much, if nothing else, sealed Custer's fate.
1: All right, so after the battle, what's the fate of the Sioux and the Cheyenne and the Arapaho?
2: Well, as you can imagine, they skedaddled from the Little Bighorn area. They got out of there. Crazy Horse went on his way, Sitting Bull went another. Crazy Horse spent the rest of the summer evading Union Army troops, went through a very difficult winter with many of his people's followers starving and freezing to death. He eventually, the following spring, came in and surrendered, which was, you know, a terrible psychological blow to the Plains tribes, that their most famous fighter in battle was surrendering. And 4 months later, he was bayoneted and killed by Army and Indian scouts.
1: And how was Crazy Horse? How did he meet his fate?
2: Well, it was a similar scenario to what eventually happened with Sitting Bull. Rumors went around that Crazy Horse was going to try and reunite with Sitting Bull and start another war against the United States Army. So it's the same thing. They issued a warrant for his arrest, and during the act of arresting him, he resisted because he thought he was just going to be brought back to his reservation and allowed to live the rest of his life. But to actually be put into a guardhouse and be held as a prisoner, he couldn't stomach that at all. So he resisted it, and during his resisting, he was stabbed and murdered.
1: And who actually killed him?
2: That's one of the sad things about it. Who actually killed him was a Indian, a Sioux policeman. Some of the Sioux who had decided to surrender after the battle, rather than face another winter, they became brought into this program that allowed the Indians to police themselves. So it was actually Sioux policemen who killed Crazy Horse.
1: So what was the effect on the tribes? They won the battle, but then what happened to them?
2: They won the battle, but ultimately lost the war. The war against the Plains Indians, they lost. They by attrition, by starved to death, by malnourishment, by freezing to death during the winters, by being on reservations. Even then, they were not receiving enough food or medical attention. They had no immunity to disease, white man's diseases like cholera and smallpox. So eventually their numbers dwindled to the point where you look at it today. I mean, how difficult is it to find a so-called full-blooded Paiute, a full-blooded Crow, full-blooded Blackfoot, a full-blooded Sioux? Because they just numbers, their gene pool got diluted, like they had to marry outside their tribes to just survive. So it's really kind of a sad story. That's why we talk about Custer Last Stand as a tragedy. There's multiple tragedies here. It's almost Shakespearean in scope that you had the tragedy of Custer, the tragedy of Sitting Bull, the tragedy of Crazy Horse, and the tragedy of the entire American Indian population in the West.
1: Were there any major battles in that theater between, you know, Little Bighorn and Wounded Knee?
2: No, there were not. There were battles, but nothing major battles. I mean, when you think about it, the as far as Americans are concerned, American historians and American people like history are concerned, if you were asked to name the top 10 battles in the 1800s in the United States, certainly half of that list would be comprised of Civil War battles, you know, Gettysburg, Antietam, things like that. But you also have the Alamo. You also have Little Bighorn. These are like iconic battles, and there was no bigger battle than Little Bighorn as far as the American Plains were concerned, and led to the eradication, almost eradication of the Indian population.
1: What, you know, we talk about this every once in a while, but going back to films, who was the best Custer in your mind, and what was the most accurate film, you know, that portrayed the Battle of the Little Bighorn?
2: You know, that's a good question, because I don't believe it's ever been accurately portrayed, which is strange, because it's well documented. There's over the decade, a lot of forensic scientists and archivists have gone through the battlefield and reconfigured what happened. You know, you have they die with their boots on with Errol Flynn. That's partly a bad action story, partly a romance, because of him and Olivia de Havilland playing Libby Custer.
1: Well, that, you know, that's Warner Brothers history, which is always interesting, to put it mildly. You know,
2: I mentioned the little big man, which is, again, is totally inaccurate as far as the portrayal of that battle. There have been some TV shows that portrayed Custer. I think Robert Shaw, the English actor, late actor, played Custer in a low-budget movie. I'm really surprised that there hasn't been, certainly in these days of streamers and miniseries, I'm really surprised there has not been a fresh, new depiction of the Little Bighorn battle.
1: And what about the depictions of Sitting Bull or Crazy Horse? I mean, there really haven't been that many offhand.
2: There haven't. And earlier on in the 40s and 50s, when you saw any depictions of Indians in general, and certainly Crazy Horse and Sitting Bull, they were played by white actors. I mean, who can forget? I think there was a movie called Broken Arrow in the early 50s in which an Indian chief was played by Rock Hudson. You know, this that was standard.
1: That was Winchester 73, but that's...
2: It was Winchester 73.
1: Winchester 73. Broken Arrow was Jeff Chandler.
2: Jeff Chandler, right. But the point is the same. You had white actors portraying Indians. I think there was actually a movie called Sitting Bull. I think there's a movie with Charles Bronson and Will, the White Buffalo, in which
1: White Buffalo, yeah.
2: Crazy Horse. Will, the guy who played the Indian Cuckoo's Nest. So it's really been, I'm just shocked that with such fertile material as Little Bighorn and Custer being such a recognizable American history name, you know, we've mined our history for so many miniseries and films and streaming Netflix series and Amazon series. When is it going to be the turn of Custer and Little Bighorn and Sitting Bull and Crazy Horse?
1: You have a good story. You have a good idea there. Maybe somebody's going to pick it up. Let me ask you, okay, the name of the book is Vengeance, The Last Stand of Custer, Crazy Horse, and Sitting Bull. Where can you pick up the book? Do you have a website, Tom?
2: I do. It's a very cleverly named website. It's Tom Clavin, TomClavin.com.
1: All right. Well, whenever
2: you can go to my website, they can go to Amazon and BarnesandNoble.com. 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
1: I'll have to see if the one in Bay Ridge has it. But
2: good.
1: In any event, thank you. And whenever your next book comes out, please let us know, and we'll talk again.
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1: All right, Tom. Thanks a lot.
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0: Thanks again to Tom Clavin for Vengeance. You know, a lot of good books he's done about the American West and history. It's an enjoyable book. You may want to read it if you're interested in that part of history. And, you know, it's important to know something about history. Now, you know, some of the things he's talking about, you know, like the different films or whatever. You know, a lot of people say that Errol Flynn was the best George Armstrong Custer, although Warner Brothers history was probably the worst history that you could possibly have. You have Winfield Scott, you know, bringing him back to the service in 1866 or 7 or whatever year it's supposed to be. And Winfield Scott by that time was deceased. Mm-hmm. Also, you have Winfield Scott, you know, at the Battle of Gettysburg, or not there at the Battle of Gettysburg, getting reports. And again, he was retired at that time. But of course, that was a good part for Sidney Greenstreet, I guess. So they, you know, they had to have him put in there. You know, but let alone the legal things about Dead Man Statute and Dying Declaration was a stupid thing at the end, because Dying Declaration doesn't end. But Warner Brothers' history is something, again, that's totally different. But if you want to get a good story about that time period, and I think it's a fascinating time period, one of the fascinating things we're talking about, Sitting Bull, what's very interesting to me, Sitting Bull, 1876, he's fighting Custer. 1886, he's in Brooklyn and Coney Island signing autographs. 1890, he's out the Battle of Wounded Neck.
1: It's absolutely amazing to think about.
0: Yeah, possibly. Can you imagine, you know, like... you know, and you know, I think it says something too, the forgiveness of the American spirit.
1: Yeah.
0: You know, that basically you have the massacre at the Little Bighorn. You had Geronimo, who in any concept, he committed war crimes. He killed children. He massacred innocent civilians and whatever. And the United States of America did not execute Geronimo. They put him on a reservation. Yeah, they sent him to jail for a couple of years. But here was a guy who would take a baby and smash his head against the wall, you know, and, you know, in front of his mother. He wasn't a nice guy. And still, the United States of America, they considered him, you know, an enemy, not a war criminal. And again, he went to prison for a couple of years, but then he ended up being a rich guy with oil in Oklahoma, driving around a nice car before he died. So it's an interesting part of the history, American Indian Wars and so forth. Meanwhile, if you want to talk anything about estate planning, again, you have our number. It's 718-238-6500, 718-238-6500. You can call. Again, we have offices in Brooklyn, Queens, Manhattan, and Staten Island. If you want to see me on one of the appointments, you're more than welcome to see me. Just call, ask for me. You may have to wait a few weeks, but I will see everybody in the audience if they want to see me. You know, that's not a problem. If we're talking about estate planning, there's no one right answer for everybody. Some of you out there have children you can trust, and we can work with them, and that's great if we can. Some of you don't have children. We got to come up with another plan. Some of you want to leave assets to your family. Some of you want to leave assets to charity. And if you want to leave assets to charity, please give us a call, and we'll try to work something out, because nothing gives us greater pleasure to leave assets to certain charitable institutions. There's a lot of good charities out there. The worst part about charitable giving is there's so many good charities. How do you decide which ones that you want to give to? And that is a hard decision. But we've dealt with a lot of charities over the years. And you know, maybe we can talk it over and try to meet your goals or whatever. So again, if you want to give to charity, if you have nephews and nieces and they're scattered and you want to make it easy for them after you're gone, we can do that in a trust. Whatever you want to do as far as estate planning, and maybe you're saying to yourself, I don't know what to do, I'm confused. Come in, we can talk it over, and we go from there. You know, you sit down with me, you tell me your family situation, your financial situation, what you want to try to accomplish, and we'll come up with a plan for you. And again, you can give us a call at 718-238-6500, 718-238-6500. This, you know, closes out the show for this week. We'll be back at the same time and places, God willing, next week. Thank you for listening to Ask the Lawyer.
1: Thanks so much for being with us.

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4: Breaking news this hour from townhall.com. I'm Michael Harrington. The investigation continues into a man who opened fire near a White House security checkpoint last night and was shot dead by the Secret Service. President Trump was in the building. He is fine. It happened near 17th Street and Pennsylvania Avenue. The president says a deal with Iran, including the opening of the Strait of Hormuz, has been largely negotiated. Iran says it's a starting point. A shakeup inside the GOP, where loyalty to President Trump is playing an increasingly decisive role.
5: A wave of primary defeats is hitting incumbent Republicans, seen out of step with the party's conservative base. Several Indiana state senators, along with Louisiana Senator Bill Cassidy and Kentucky Congressman Thomas Massie, have all lost or faced serious challenges. President Trump's endorsements are proving pivotal, signaling a shift toward a more aligned GOP establishment. Meanwhile, Texas Senator John Cornyn is locked in a tough runoff against Attorney General Ken Paxton, with Mr. Trump backing Paxton. Willie Nelson reporting.
4: A new income tracker is highlighting a sharp contrast in wage trends between the last two administrations.
6: Data from the Unleash Prosperity Committee shows incomes rising significantly faster during the first 16 months of President Trump's second term compared to notable declines under former President Biden. Analysts say recent pressures tied to the Iran conflict and higher oil prices have weighed on real wages, but there is optimism ahead. If oil drops back below $80 a barrel, experts expect incomes and overall affordability to rebound. Ken Lorman reporting.
4: A proposed $725 billion settlement over claims that Roundup weed killer causes cancer now faces potential delays. An attorney is pushing it into federal court. More on these stories at townhall.com.
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4: Secretary of State Marco Rubio has arrived in India ahead of a meeting this coming week with his counterparts from India, Australia, and Japan, members of the Indo-Pacific Strategic Alliance known as the Quad. The visit comes as Washington is trying to stabilize relations with India after ties soured over President Trump's tariff policies, which raised duties on several Indian exports. Much of Rubio's four-day visit, however, will focus on a multi-city tour, along with a gala reception in New Delhi. Chinese local officials say a gas explosion at a coal mine in northern Shanxi province has killed at least 82 people. It's the country's deadliest mining accident in recent years. The official Xinhua news agency reported that the accident in the coal mine happened the previous evening. That would be Friday night. More than 120 people were hospitalized. The exact reason for the explosion is still under investigation. News and analysis at townhall.com. When World Cup play gets underway next month, Mexico will become the first country ever to host the event three times.
8: Mexico is set to co-host the World Cup from June 11th through July 19th. The once-every-4-years event is the biggest in all of sports, and soccer just happens to be by far the most popular sport in Mexico. Some matches there have been known to shut down entire cities. The roots of Mexican soccer trace back to the 19th century in Mineral del Monte. That's where the game was first introduced by British miners. Hosting duties for this year's World Cup will be shared by Mexico, the U.S., and Canada. Bob Agner reporting.
4: Turns out Taylor Swift likes basketball, too. The global music superstar sat courtside at Game 3 of the Eastern Conference Finals, along with her fiancé, Cleveland native Travis Kelce, as the Cavaliers hosted the New York Knicks last night. Swift and Kelce, who just signed a new deal with the Chiefs, took their seats at Rocket Arena shortly before the beginning of the game. More on these stories at townhall.com.
3: This great moment in American history is brought to you by Connors and Sullivan and LifeVac. On July 20th, 1969, the world watched as an American astronaut stepped foot where no human being had ever stepped, under the surface of the moon. Neil Armstrong's words were simple, but the moment was historic.
9: It's one small step for man,
3: The Apollo 11 mission was the result of years of sacrifice, innovation, and national resolve. More than 400,000 Americans worked behind the scenes to make the mission possible. At a time of division at home and tension abroad, the moon landing reminded the world what free people could accomplish when united by a common goal. America didn't just reach the moon. We proved that there were no limits to what we could imagine or achieve. Connors and Sullivan and LifeVac.
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10: It is Friday, May the 22nd. Another hour of common sense for the American people. Scott Jennings broadcasting from Louisville, Kentucky today. A lot of rain out there today. I was hoping to drive up to Cincinnati tonight and see my beloved St. Louis Cardinals play the Reds, but I don't know. Not looking so hot on the hour by hour. We'll have to keep an eye on it this afternoon. Let's check the headlines. Tulsi Gabbard is resigning as National Intelligence Chief. This just happened in the last hour. Tulsi's husband has a rare form of bone cancer, and she's going to be spending more time with him, she says in a letter to the president. But Tulsi Gabbard is out at the White House. Her last day will be June 30th. This morning, President Trump swore in Kevin Warsh to lead the Federal Reserve. Let's hear from Warsh. Cut 11.
11: As you demonstrate, Mr. President, every day, energy and purpose are how big obstacles are overcome. Your greatest ambitions are for America, for what free people can achieve when they have the chance. And while I'm not naive about the challenges we face, I believe, Mr. President, these years can bring unmatched prosperity that will raise living standards for Americans from all walks of life. And the Fed has something to do with it. Our mandate at the Fed is to promote price stability and maximum employment. When we pursue those aims with wisdom and clarity, independence and resolve, inflation can be lower, growth stronger, real take-home pay higher, and America can be more prosperous.
10: Kevin Warsh speaking at the White House earlier today. Tuesday was primary night for a lot of states, including the state of Georgia, where a critical Senate election comes up in the fall. The incumbent Democrat is John Ossoff, and he's the only incumbent Democrat defending a state that Trump won in 2024. Two candidates in the Republican Party moved on to the runoff election, which is occurring on June 16th. One of them will join us in just a moment. Let's hear his most recent campaign ad. Cut number four.
12: Felt like we had one more question.
13: What makes you different?
12: D.C. politicians, they focus on getting rich and famous and never on who hired them, which is you. And as a football coach for 30 years, I can spot these meat first guys a mile away. And we got to get rid of them. And as your senator, I'll never forget that you're the boss. And they need accountability. Term limits, ban stock trading, end these government shutdowns. And up there, I'm going to work with President Trump, but for you. I'm Derek Dooley, and I approve this message.
10: He was the coach of the Tennessee Volunteers and is son of legendary football coach Vince Dooley, running for the Senate now with the backing of Governor Brian Kemp in Georgia. Please welcome to the Scott Jennings Show, Derek Dooley, who joins us live today. Derek, welcome in.
14: Thank you, Scott. It's a real honor to be on the show, and there's a lot of excitement down here as we got this sprint to the runoff in about 3.5 weeks.
10: Yeah, it's a close race. Some of the polling is close out there. Of course, I think the first question is pretty obvious. There's a lot of intrigue around whether President Trump is planning to get involved in this race and make an endorsement. I'll just start here. Have you been in touch with the president or the White House, and what do you hear on that front?
14: Well, let me start by saying, you know, back in August, we were polling at zero. I'm a political outsider. 2 months ago, we were polling at 10, and everybody was writing us off. They said there's no chance we can make it to the runoff. Of course, we had a great night Tuesday night, got over 30%, and now the latest poll, we're only 5 points behind Mike, and there's still 13 undecided. So we feel great about the position we are in. We certainly, our team has been communicating with the White House all along this process. And it would obviously be a great honor to get the president's endorsement, just like it's an honor to get the governor's endorsement. But, Scott, as you know, the most important endorsement are the people of Georgia, and that's what I've been working to earn over the last 10 months.
10: Well, you mentioned that you're a political outsider. You jump from the sports world into the politics world. It's a rough-and-tumble business out there in politics. It's not easy to put your name on a ballot. So let me ask you, what's it been like to run for office, and has it been all that you thought it would be? Give us a little flavor for what the campaign for you, a first-timer, has been like so far.
14: Well, it is rough and tumble, but if there's any profession that might have some analogy to that, it's my 28-year career in coaching, where I spent 19 in college, most of them in the SEC, 9 in the NFL. And listen, I just loved it. I never thought I was going to get out of coaching. But, you know, what happened, Scott, was after COVID during the last administration, probably like millions of other Americans, it jarred me and it kind of woke me up. I felt like we were going off a cliff. I felt like Congress had changed. It's not working for the people. And that's what led me to get in this. What I have found very similar is, you know, I spent a lot of time recruiting, where you're out there with people from all walks of life. You're sitting in kitchens and living rooms asking them to trust you. And that's not any different than what we do here in politics. We're doing the same thing. We have a message that we believe in. We're trying to reach all voters and represent all the voters in Georgia. And I'm asking them the same thing, to trust me as their leader, someone who will go up there and fight for them and put them first.
10: All right. I think a lot of Republicans in Georgia are looking at this runoff. They like you. They like Congressman Collins. And they're probably asking themselves one question. Which of these guys is best positioned and best able to beat John Ossoff, who's got a ton of money in the bank? There's a lot of Democrats that even want him to run for president. So make the case here on the show. What makes Dooley the best Republican to defeat Ossoff in November?
14: Well, Scott, I think it really comes down to two things. Number one is an ability to stay on offense. I was amazed as I traveled around this state how little people really know who John Ossoff is. He's not threatening to many people. He lays low. You don't see him grandstanding on CNN or standing next to Chuck Schumer. And it's strategic because he knows voting 98% for Joe Biden simply does not reflect the values of the Georgia people. And so we already got a preview of what his plan's going to be. He's hoping Mike gets the nominee so he can go on full attack the same way Buddy Carter did on a lot of his ethics charge and other things that he has to defend to keep him on defense. Well, he can't do that to me. We're going to stay on offense and educate the people on his record. But the second thing, Scott, that's even more important is learning from our past elections. You know, we have the most popular governor in our lifetime, Governor Kemp, conservative, pro-business, who annihilated Stacey Abrams by 7.5 points. But the Republican Party has not won a Senate race in 10 years. And the lesson really is, if you're going to win in Georgia, we have a very big, diverse state. And if you're going to win statewide, not a heavy red-leaning congressional district, you have got to have a candidate who not only can energize, mobilize the Trump Republican voters, but you better have someone who can find a little common ground with or have a leadership style that resonates with voters that maybe don't always vote Republican or they don't always vote in the midterms or primaries. And I don't care if it's white, suburban mom, the black community, Hispanic, Indian, Asian, Jewish. Everybody's important. Nobody did it better than Governor Kemp. And simply put, it's something I've done for 30 years as a coach. Sitting there and asking from people from all walks of life to trust me, and then you got to earn it. You got to show it every day. You're not a man of your word. You're not making it 28 years in coaching. So that's why I think I know I'm the best candidate to beat John Ossoff. And I'm pretty sure as we put out our message to voters, they're feeling the same way. And that's why we're seeing such a tremendous surge in our polling and the momentum on the ground.
10: That voice you're hearing, Derek Dooley, one of the two Republicans who moved on from the primary to this upcoming runoff in Georgia, looking to run against John Ossoff in November. We got about 30 seconds. Derek, you're running on this thing called the Georgia Contract. It's sort of your campaign platform. Give us a little idea what's in there.
14: Well, it's a simply put, as I have expressed my disappointment in leadership from careerism to the corruption to the inaction, Congress is not working for the people the way it used to. And I want to show the people of Georgia that I'm not going to go up there and turn into the rest of them. So we had a one-page simple pledge. It's built around five things, starting with where my loyalty is to the people of Georgia. But the big three are, number one is I'm only going to serve two terms, fight for term limits. I'm not going to trade stocks or crypto, and we need to ban this stuff. And I'm not going to take a check during a government shutdown. And I think it's time we change the rules on what happens there. We need to take away their pay.

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3: Friday, May 22nd. You know, it's time for the Relief Factor Pain of the Week. However, we're going to do that in 60 seconds because first, I need to tell you about my friends at Chapter. Here's what Chapter does. They consult with you about what the right Medicare plan is for you. So listen up. If you are on Medicare or if you are like me and you had family members, my parents in my case, that are getting into Medicare, you need Chapter. You get all this mess of mailers and robocalls and half-truths. Really, the only question you have is, are we on the right plan? There's like thousands of plans. And all you want to know is, did we pick the right plan? It's very confusing. Chapter, they will help you figure out if you're on the right plan. They have this consultation. It takes less than 20 minutes. And they'll figure it out. If you are, they'll tell you. And by the way, when my dad went through it, they said, oh, yes, you're on the right plan. But I'll tell you what they did do for my dad. They helped him find a primary care physician. He needed a new one. They got him a doctor. He was like a concierge in that way. And for my mom, they looked at her plans, and her plan was good, but they were able to help her save about $600 a year on her Plan G. So my parents, they went through it, took 20 minutes, and they got results. My advice is, if you need this kind of consulting, and let me tell you, if you're on Medicare, you need it. Trust me. 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Don't gamble with your health care. 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Dial #250 and say Medicare plan. It's a free call. There's no pressure. You talk to a real person. They work for you. They do not work for the insurance companies. I think this is what makes Chapter so unique. 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It's called Chapter. Dial #250, say Medicare plan. You won't regret it. Now, Brother Sean, back in Hollywood, it is time for the Relief Factor Pain of the Week.
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3: Okay, the Relief Factor Pain of the Week. I mean, it's no great pain to me because I like watching Democrats suffer, as you know. But it is a pain to the Democratic National Committee, and it is a pain to elected Democrats and rank-and-file Democrats everywhere. And it is the topic of the DNC autopsy. I don't know if you've been following this saga or not, but after Kamala Harris lost the 2024 election, the Democratic Party, and this is not unusual, conducted what they called an autopsy to figure out the cause of death of the Kamala Harris campaign. This was a 192-page document, and it's been sitting over at the Democratic Party, and they have been refusing to release it. And there's been a lot of people saying, hey, you need to put this out. We need to have a conversation as a party, blah, blah, blah. Finally, it leaks out, winds up in the hands of CNN and other media outlets. So I thought I would look at this and review it for you, since it's such a pain to the Democrats. Let's see here. 200 pages, a lot of internal finger-pointing. Zero recognition that voters may simply disagree with the progressive priorities on which Kamala Harris ran. Zero recognition of the cover-up of Joe Biden's health and all that went on there. Zero recognition of a lack of a democratic process to choose Kamala Harris after they ran Biden out of town. Listen to Caitlin Collins, by the way, over on CNN after she got a hold of this thing. Take a listen to this, cut number 12.
4: Throughout its 192 pages, many of them riddled with spelling mistakes and factual errors, What you might really raise your eyebrow is the report's total silence on some of the biggest questions about the 2024 election overall. Not included in those 192 pages is any judgment about President Biden's decision to run for a second term or the impact that the war in Gaza had on splitting the Democratic Party. And there's also no mention of the fact that Harris replaced Biden without any electoral process or of the former vice president's failure to do an interview on the Joe Rogan podcast and other media opportunities.
3: That was Caitlin Collins, my friend over at CNN, ripping apart the Democratic Party's autopsy. I guess they really had no choice but to release it. And once you have a document like this inside of a political organization, if more than one person has it, of course it's going to eventually get out. But this is causing great pain to the Democratic National Committee today. It's causing great pain to Democratic office holders. Did they really need 192 pages to tell us that Joe Biden sucked as president and Kamala Harris would have sucked even more? I mean, that's the autopsy. He ruined the country, and she was crazy. There's your autopsy, ladies and gentlemen, and that is the Relief Factor Pain of the Week. Punditry is next on the Scott Jennings Show. Stay with us.
2: 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Scott Jennings, a real pain in the agenda for the lefties.
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0: Born on America's darkest day of September 11th, the Tunnel to Towers Foundation has been helping America's heroes ever since. 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

0: I'll take you back to 1775, St. John's Church in Richmond. Patrick Henry rose to speak words that spurred the American Revolution, and they echo throughout our history to this day. Give me liberty or give me death. As we celebrate America's 250th anniversary, it's never been more important to reflect on our nation's values and commit ourselves to moving our country forward. Now, my friends at Americans for Prosperity have created a terrific way to celebrate this historic year through their One Small Step initiative. It's a campaign built on a simple idea that liberty requires courage, conviction, and an active citizenry. For nearly 250 years, Americans have preserved liberty through small, deliberate steps. 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All right, Common Sense for the American People, Friday afternoon, and it's time for Friday Punditry, our special guest pundit of the week, none other than the Alex Marlowe. You know him from the Alex Marlowe Show here on Salem. He's also editor-in-chief of Breitbart. Alex, good to hear you and see you, brother. Thanks for coming on.
1: Scott, always a pleasure. Thanks for having me back on the show.
0: All right, let's start here. The View this week, Alex, has had a banner week. They have thrown out some bangers this week, and we've talked a little bit about it. I haven't gotten to this one yet, but it's important. Sonny Hostin, most known for outsmarting Kamala Harris in October of 2024, is now on television this week defending Black Lives Matter riots is really not being all that bad. Let's listen to cut number five.
2: I just think we need to make it clear that there can be no comparison between the Black Lives Matter movement and what we saw on January 6th. So I just want to make that clear.
3: And that's not the suggestion.
2: I know that wasn't your suggestion, but, you know, people that watch our show take away different things. So I just want to make that part clear. There were very limited destruction of property and violence during the uprising, the Black Lives Matter uprising.
4: No threats to the president.
3: Probably disagree on property damage, but we don't need to relitigate 6 years ago.
0: Now, Alex, that's not the way I remember it. How do you see it?
1: Sure, and it's not the way the insurance companies remember it either, because I think there was about $1 billion, maybe even $2 billion in property damage that took place during those riots. But joking aside, I live just across the Potomac from Georgetown during that time, and previously I lived on the other side of Georgetown and Foggy Bottom. And I'll tell you that that whole area, which is really iconic, some of the best architecture, some of the best street layouts that you could ever imagine in an iconic American city in D.C., every store is either shut down or is boarded up or the windows are smashed. It was so horrible. It completely ruined so many cities. That was just where I was on a personal level. Anyone who's in denial that those riots were doing damage is lying to themselves.
0: Well, they're lying to their audience over at ABC on The View. They lied all week. They had another segment this week where they were telling people that if you get a drug from the Trump RX exchange – that has lowered drug prices dramatically, that you will die. I mean, literally saying out loud, if you go on this exchange and get your prescription drugs, you will die. Alyssa Farah Griffin was trying to correct them over there, and they doubled down. No, you will die. Don't take this. You will die. It was the height of irresponsibility, and I see today that Brendan Carr is talking about The View and how ABC wants The View to be seen as a bona fide news program that is to protect them so that they can continue to have on only Democratic guests. What do you think Brendan and the FCC ought to do about The View over here and ABC trying to treat this show like a news show?
1: Yeah, it's not a news show. It's a political show. They advance certain candidates that they care about and they use government spectrum to do so. They use the government airwaves. This is blessed by our government. It's a complete outrage. It's always been an outrage, but it's very hard to make wholesale change like that. But I think Carr wants to do so, and I think he should. There's no reason that our government spectrum should go to shows like this, especially when they're putting out such horrific ideas that are just not rooted in the truth. I'll tell you, I'm married to a physician, lots of physicians in the family. That was the first I had heard that you can't get a drug from Trump RX and have it be a good drug. It is one of these things that is going to make people sick and die because of the misinformation.
0: Yeah, what they told their audience, I said that the other day, which is, what if there's someone sitting out there watching this saying, oh, I'd like to save, you know, 90% on some prescription drug, but I don't want to take it, and I can't afford it otherwise. I mean, this has real consequences, and I haven't really seen them take any responsibility for that. They rarely take responsibility for this misinformation. You did hear Sonny raise the specter of January 6th. It's been in the news this week because of the president's weaponization fund. There's been a lot of back and forth about this. It kind of blew up the Senate yesterday. Alex, give us a little insight into what you're thinking about the politics of this weaponization fund and how the president's going to have to interact with the Congress on it.
1: Yeah, I don't really like it, Scott, and I try not to spend too much of my show complaining about the president because there's so many other shows like that. And I got to spend some time with some of our listeners at AM 560 The Answer in Chicago. And the hosts over there, Dan Proft and Sean Thompson, who do local shows there, they're very convincing that it's a good thing, but I just don't see it. I understand why Trump feels like people who support him were targeted by the government and should have some recompense, and I get that. It just feels like politically very tricky to do this. And a lot of the stuff that happened January the 6th was, I think, cooked, and there was Fed involvement on it, but some of it was just bad. And parsing all that just seems like not a great use of my time personally in a midterm year. That's my take. Well, what's your take, Scott?
0: Yeah, I think that it's absolutely true that the government's been weaponized against people. I mean, remember, this whole thing started because the government was weaponized against Donald Trump. They leaked his tax returns. That's where this whole thing started. He sued them. The settlement here, I understand the impulse. I'm not surprised Congress wants to know about $1.8 billion. I mean, it's taxpayer money. I would probably have questions about it if I were a member of Congress as well. I also think there's questions about the contours. Who would be eligible for this? I mean, somebody was asking the other day, like, what if Democrats take over? Could they give money out of this fund to, say, Hunter Biden? I wouldn't want my money going to Hunter Biden. So I guess I want to see a little bit more, you know, what are the contours of this? And I'd like to see a little more congressional involvement and transparency because, you know, it's a lot of money.
1: We're on the same page on that. But I'll tell you, though, it is getting some people to expose themselves because I saw Tom, or as I'm calling him now, Thom Tillis. I've demoted him to Thom Tillis. He was saying how this is tyranny. And I was thinking about all the stuff that he's rubber stamped over the years that is taking taxpayer money and wasting it. But this is where he puts his foot down and says tyranny. So maybe it's all just some sort of gamesmanship by Trump to get some of the haters and losers to announce themselves.
0: I mean, look, there's no doubt that the Biden administration punished their political opponents. I mean, they were talking internally about how to put more nuns in jail. They were prosecuting pro-lifers for praying on the sidewalk. They used regulatory agencies to go after conservatives. So it's not really in dispute that the government has been weaponized. And by the way, the Supreme Court ruled that hundreds of people were, in fact, over and improperly prosecuted by DOJ on January 6th issues. So these are facts. These things are laying out there. Now, whether this is the right mechanism to deal with it, I'm a little more suspect, but we'll see how it plays out when the Congress comes back in 10 days. Speaking of Hunter Biden, he went on the Candace Owens podcast this week, and he, like many Democrats, seems to believe that all of the assassination attempts against President Trump are hoaxes, that they're fabricated. Let's hear that in cut number two.
4: They lie to us about things. They make a big deal, and then they make it want to, you know, it's going to go away. They're going to keep pretending and telling us that this is a totally normal grieving widow. Okay. No one's buying that. Like, that something's just not right here. Everyone can see that. This is not how you would react to your husband being shot. And this sort of just, I'm fine. And I, like, 2 weeks later, I fully accept the narrative. I have no interest in anything else. It's over. Let's close it. I forgive him. Let's move on. You're asking us to abandon our common sense and our humanity is what you're asking us to do. And that kind of seems like where we're at, like they're insisting on this. And I'm going, where is this going to go? Because we're not doing the thing they want us to do. Like, they are just constantly giving us slop all the time. I mean, even the recent White House Correspondents' Dinner, there was so much theater to it after, so much theater. And now it's kind of, okay, Secret Service maybe shot each other and we're just going to kind of quietly move on. But Trump needs a ballroom. Like, that's a normal reaction. Hey, there's a shooting duck. Hey, well, we better get that ballroom.
5: And by the way, it's going to cost $1 billion now. And by the way, it's not from donors. And by the way, we're going to do it. Like, it's just the constant, like, talk about gaslighting.
4: This has been just this. And are we even a year into Trump's second term?
5: We're a little over a year.
0: So, Alex, we have Candace Owens and Hunter Biden essentially saying that they think these assassination attempts are fabricated or hoaxes for the purpose of getting political outcomes. What do you make of it?
1: It's just it's amazing to behold what's going on here, because these are people who act like they care about facts and truth, but there's no specifics that are supplied. There's no data that's supplied. It's just all conjecture and performance art. And then Candace is going after the theater of presidential attempted assassinations. Yeah, there's going to be some theater involved in something like that. But Hunter is obviously a duplicitous guy, not a trustworthy guy. I've written extensively about him, and an interesting guy, but a fundamentally dishonest person to his core. And Candace has spent the last, 10 months trying to destroy the organization Charlie Kirk built and destroy Charlie Kirk's widow, who is the mother of his children. So it is the peak of online narcissism to watch these guys try to just use their platforms in order to try to gain more online clout for no purpose whatsoever. Accomplishes absolutely zero, this conversation.
0: Yeah, looking at Candace Owens yucking it up over conspiracy theories with Hunter Biden. If you're a Republican or a conservative out there who used to think Candace Owens was speaking for you, might be time to reassess your assumptions about that. Let me talk about another online, very online person that said something today that I think bears some conversation. Tucker Carlson, he is unhappy that Thomas Massie, the congressman from here in Kentucky, was defeated, and he had some comments on that. Let's listen to Tucker, cut number one.
6: We beat the evil Thomas Massie with his jihadi backers. This is a blow against Islamic Jihad, whatever that is. Islamic Jihad, which along with Hamas is one of the big problems in the 4th District of Kentucky. They've been very, very concerned about Islamic Jihad and Hamas and Hezbollah for a long time in Covington. Islamic Jihad, whatever that is. Islamic Jihad.
0: Alex, what do you think? Islamic Jihad, a laughing matter or something to take seriously?
1: I don't get this. And why does he say Hezbollah that way? I don't, Scott, this is just so crazed to me. I mean, how about the Bourbon Street attack in New Orleans, January 2025, Bondi Beach, Australia, just 6 months ago? I was just looking at Nigeria alone, where the president's been trying to clean up Nigeria, attacks against Christians. Tucker constantly talking about his Christian faith. Fulani jihadis killing of 45 Christian farmers in a barbaric attack in 2021. We had 200 plus killed in ISIS-linked attacks in Western Nigeria just this year. 1,500 terrorist attacks in 2021 alone in Nigeria. I mean, it's nonstop with the killings of Christians, in particularly in Nigeria, but also in the West.
0: It's a real thing.
1: Why is it so funny? I don't get it.
0: Yeah, it's a real thing. And, I think you and I and our audience knows exactly why he's mocking it, but we'll leave that till after the break. Alex Marlowe is our pundit of the week. Sure. We'll come back with the winners and losers of the week right after this. First, a quick word from our friends at Freespoke. What is Freespoke? Well, it's the search engine that I use to prepare for my debates on CNN. 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
0: A couple of breaking news items before we get back to Friday punditry. Number one, Tulsi Gabbard has resigned as the Director of National Intelligence. Last day will be June 30th. She gave her a letter of resignation to the president this morning. And the White House has just updated President Trump's weekend schedule, and he is canceling his trip to Bedminster for Saturday and Sunday. He's now staying in Washington for the weekend. No reason why, just that he did change his schedule to stay at the White House. We'll have to see what that means on the other side of the weekend. Alex Marlowe is our pundit of the week. It's time to do winners and losers. Alex, who won the week in American politics?
1: I'll give you 2 answers, Scott. The first one is sort of an easy one, a big week for Ken Paxton, and I'll tell you why. When John Cornyn, he was in that race with him, Cornyn couldn't get to 50%, which is remarkable for an incumbent in that Texas primary, and Trump announced he would endorse. Everyone was telling me it was going to be a Cornyn endorsement, and it was supposed to happen right away. It took 75 days, and then all of a sudden, Trump endorsed Paxton. Why did he do it? I think Paxton made a historic political move when he said, I'll drop out if Cornyn gets the SAVE Act passed, an act of pure brilliance from Paxton and whoever is running his political team. Those guys have got to be hot items here because that was a fantastic move and ended up securing the endorsement. And I think he's going to be a better senator. So I love that one. Huge win for Paxton. Genius move on the political front. But I think Trump, I'm still giving Trump a W. Gas prices are high. The Iran war is dragging on. But he ended the career of Cassidy. He ended the career of Thomas Massie, probably. And Stephen Colbert, the thought that Colbert would get thrown off the air, a political weapon for Democrats, less than halfway into Trump's term, that is a historic culture war victory for Trump. And so I'm giving him a dub, too.
0: Alex, let me go back to the Senate for a second. Obviously, the president waded into Texas. He's not yet opined about Georgia. We had Derek Dooley on the show earlier today. He's running against Mike Collins. They made the runoff to face Ossoff. Do you expect President Trump to get involved in the Georgia race before the runoff? I think it's 3.5 weeks.
1: Yeah, I have not heard anything to that effect that Trump is going to get involved to that point. Doesn't seem like it's top of mind at the moment for him. But if anyone emerges as a clear favorite, I do think that he'll probably weigh in if he can just add another notch to his belt.
0: Yeah, Georgia's interesting. Dooley and Collins are different kinds of guys. I mean, I think they're both probably pretty loyal to the Trump agenda. I don't think Republicans can go wrong. Brian Kemp is all in on Dooley. Collins is a little newer to the scene and is a pretty MAGA congressman. I don't know. We'll see. I mean, Ossoff's going to be hard to beat. Guy's got $30 million in the bank, National Democrats. Some of them want him to run for president. But if you beat Ossoff in Georgia this year, that locks Democrats out of any chance of getting back the Senate majority.
1: And he's pretty savvy politically, so it's a really important race. But I think that the Kemp chosen candidate of Dooley probably doesn't help Kemp. It doesn't help Dooley get the Trump endorsement.
0: Yeah, I think you're probably right about that. All right, loser of the week, pretty obvious. I'm sitting here in Kentucky, and I am a voter in Kentucky's 4th Congressional District. Big loser this week, Thomas Massey. Had been in Congress for 14 years, but he ran in the most expensive congressional primary in U.S. history against a guy named Ed Gallrein. President Trump came in for Ed Gallrein. Secretary Hegseth came in for Ed Gallrein. And Thomas Massey, he wasn't without money. He spent $10 or $15 million himself, but he did lose the race by 10 points. I will note that Thomas Massey, in a magnanimous move, has today announced that he will not call for a recount in a race that he lost by 10 points. So we can all breathe a little easier. We're not going to recount a 10-point loss here in Kentucky. But, you know, I got to be honest. I like Thomas Massey. You know, for years he was kind of that quirky policy nerd that, you know, kept the flame alive on spending and debt and that sort of thing. And in the last couple of years, turned against the president, voted against the tax cuts, really against the president on his foreign policy, against the president on immigration. And he spends all his time on TV with Ro Khanna smearing Donald Trump with the Epstein stuff. There's not a shred of evidence Donald Trump did anything wrong. But Massey wanted everyone to believe that there was, and he was helping Democrats do that. I think Trump was right to make a move here. What'd you make of it?
1: That you got the exact right analysis there. It's the worst blow up in definitely political history, but maybe in American history. We liked him when he was a nerdy, adorable libertarian iconoclast who was trying to teach us about the Constitution. And then he became the guy who became the leader in trying to make Donald Trump the bad guy in the Epstein saga, voted against the big, beautiful bill because of border security messages. Because it was too strong. And then he just became so smug and sanctimonious and constantly podcasting. It was so off-putting. And I kind of can't believe he had such a unique American political brand and just, I think, let it all on fire.
0: Yeah, he really did. And, of course, you know, the voters have agency. Republican voters in the 4th District here, they love Donald Trump and they love his agenda. They'd like to have a congressman who supports that instead of opposing it. They made the choice, and the choice was clear. Alex Marlowe, Pundit of the Week. Listen to his show here on Salem and read Breitbart, where he is the editor-in-chief. I'm out for the weekend. See you on Tuesday. It's common sense for the American people. Take care.
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15: Breaking news this hour from townhall.com. I'm Michael Harrington. A man who opened fire near a White House security checkpoint is dead. The investigation continues. He reportedly had mental problems. It was near 17th Street and Pennsylvania Avenue where the man pulled a weapon from his bag and began firing. The Secret Service killed him. President Trump was in the building. He is fine. Transportation Secretary Sean Duffy and New York Senator Kirsten Gillibrand clash over travel, funding, and credibility. Correspondent Willie Nelson.
16: During a Senate hearing, Gillibrand criticized Duffy's privately funded America 250 road trip, calling it politically inappropriate. Duffy fired back, pointing to her acceptance of $7 million from trial lawyers and her frequent private jet use. Gillibrand denied the claim, but records show she spent more than $600,000 on charter flights in recent years. That would make her one of the top Senate users of private air travel. Willie Nelson reporting.
15: The president says a deal with Iran, including something to open the Strait of Hormuz, has been largely negotiated. He made the announcement on social media. Public policy expert Matthew Continetti says any potential deal would need to be built on a few key foundational requirements.
17: The first is that Iran cannot exit this conflict with control over the Strait of Hormuz. That would be a victory for Iran. And then the second is we can't allow U.S. funds or U.S. permission for the regime to rebuild and rearm.
15: He made his comments to the Salem Radio Network. A suicide bomber detonated an explosive-laden vehicle near a railway track as a passenger train passed through the southern Pakistani city of Quetta today. It killed 23 people and wounded 70 others. The force of the blast caused 2 train cars to overturn. More on these stories at townhall.com.
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15: Investigators are combing through a New York City shipyard trying to find the cause of a fire and explosion that killed one person and injured more than 30 firefighters and medical personnel. Officials say 36 people were injured, most of them firefighters and other first responders. One civilian died in the blast, which took place Friday on Staten Island. A firefighter and a fire marshal were inside the structure when the explosion happened. Both were seriously injured by the shockwave from the blast. A Ukrainian drone attack has caused a fire at a Russian oil terminal, according to officials in Russia's Krasnodar region. The incident occurred overnight, where falling drone debris sparked the fire, injuring two people. Russia's Astra News outlet reports that Ukrainian drones struck the terminal, a key site for Russian state-controlled pipelines. Ukraine's general staff says that Ukrainian forces struck the facility overnight. The death toll from a Ukrainian drone strike on a college dorm has risen to 18. News and analysis at townhall.com. Coca prices are going down, and real chocolate is making a comeback.
19: Hershey is going back to the way things used to be. No more smaller bars, extra wafers, and chocolate alternatives. They're putting the cocoa back in, and others may follow suit, as a slump in bean prices since 2024 makes the traditional treats more profitable. A near 70% slide in cocoa futures from late 2024 promises lower shelf prices for consumers and a partial reversal away from chocolate alternatives made with too little cocoa to qualify as chocolate. I'm Bill Alexander.
15: Today is Sunday, May the 24th. It's the 144th day of 2026. On this date in history, 1883, New York's Brooklyn Bridge, at the time the world's longest suspension bridge, opened to traffic. And on this date in 1935, the first big league baseball game was played at night in Cincinnati. More on these stories at townhall.com.
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0: And let's go, America. Welcome aboard America's number one travel radio show. Live from Cabo San Lucas, it is just after 10 a.m. Eastern Time. It is Saturday, January 24th. And from coast to coast, border to border, and around the world on TuneIn, well, the fastest 2 hours in travel is once again filling America's airwaves as we transmit via satellite to our now 615 weekly stations across the USA. So, you know, by the time Mary and I land at JFK this Tuesday afternoon, if Mother Nature and the snowstorm allows it, we'll see how that works out. I'm not sure we'll be recognized as we've been away so long, Mary. But as we just shared last week live from Panama, and by the way, we have heard from so many of you. Thank you for sending in all the messages to us through the website, through the Contact Us tab. We really appreciate that. Thank you, thank you, thank you on that. But as I just said, with what we shared last week here on the show and what's ahead today over these next 2 hours, well, the big Let's Go America tour, Miami to Los Angeles, has clearly connected with so many of our listeners who have tuned in. And really, it makes us happy to know that, you know, our instincts were right, kicking off celebrating America's 250 in such a grand way. It's proven to be a right one, Mary.
1: It has. And January is a good month for us to be away where we live. So we did leave New York back on January 2nd. And we've pretty much, we've traveled extensively through the Caribbean, down to South America. We transited the Panama Canal, which, of course, was the main highlight on this particular itinerary. And you're going to get into a few more details of where else we've been cruising over the past few weeks. But we can't say enough about these travels with our show partner, Regent Seven Seas. I think it's really been, we both do, and this has been a great cruise. We've met great people, itinerary. Yeah. It's been terrific. And, you know, as we said last week, we're traveling from Miami to Los Angeles, not by plane, not by train, not by automobile, but instead by sea and ship.
0: It's a unique way to do it.
1: And listen, I just want to go back to the fact that you just mentioned we're coming to you today from Cabo San Lucas. Our approach into Cabo this morning was beautiful. You've got the iconic granite cliffs. A lot of passengers went out today, took boats around that whole area. We didn't even have to leave our cabin and balcony, though, today to see a whale.
0: No, you didn't. You were so excited about that.
1: I was very excited, yes.
0: Captain Aris was on last week, Mary. I will thank him after the show for making sure you got the whale in, the whale watching. We appreciate
1: right.
0: that. So, folks, whether it's been through our Monday through Friday 60-second daily travel commentaries this week or what our team has been posting at RM World Travel on our social media platforms. We are traveling, as Mary said, aboard Regent's newest ship, Seven Seas Grandeur. And since beginning the Let's Go America tour, Miami to Los Angeles, we've been to the Cayman Islands, we've been to Jamaica, back to the ABC Islands. Cartagena, Colombia, had a good time there. The eastern side of Costa Rica were memorable, certainly, for us.
1: Very.
0: Certainly transiting the Panama Canal, that's a bucket list item checked off.
1: Yeah.
0: And then all this week, we've been on the Pacific Ocean. And we visited Punta Reynos on the western side of Costa Rica. We've been in Puerto Vallarta here in Mexico. We're going to share something on that later on in the hour, or hour two, coming up in our J-Block, before making our way to Cabo San Lucas today. So, Rudy, what's the good word from France? I know you made sure you got yourself out of Minnesota. How are you doing over there?
2: I am doing fine. I think I heard that Minnesota is going to have the coldest temperature of anywhere on the planet this weekend. It's going to be so cold. So I'm here. It's about 54 degrees every day here in Bordeaux, and it's lovely. And I'm seeing my granddaughters, and the food is very good. And so I'm sitting pretty, like you, not where it's really
0: Well, Ray,
2: cold.
0: I'll say we're a tad higher than that here in Cabo San Lucas.
1: It's a little warmer.
0: A little higher humidity as well. But, Bobby, I got to say this to you because, you know, we hope you and the team that we have there in Dallas at the Network Command Center that you're safe and getting through all the winter weather. We're pretty much what we're seeing is pretty New Mexico to New England, 2,000 miles this storm is crossing with the ice and so forth. And where you are there in Dallas where the show's heard, in Nashville and Atlanta, I mean, the amount of ice hitting this weekend is pretty significant.
3: Yeah, it really started this morning. Biggest ice storm or snow system going through Texas since 5 years ago when the whole state basically shut down.
0: Stay safe, Bobby. We'll stay in touch for sure. So, all right. So with that said, Mary.
1: All right. We should probably roll into the fact that we will be cruising again on this particular ship this fall. We've had a lot of you writing into us asking if it will be the same ship, the Grandeur, and yes, it will. It's a beautiful ship. That particular trip is October 20th to November 1st. And if you haven't yet booked your travels to come join us as we travel from Malta to Sicily and Lower Italy, then we're heading on to Croatia, Montenegro, Greece, and Turkey. It's a wonderful itinerary. There's just a suite or two left. believe there are two left to book and be part of this special trip with us. So we urge you to go to our show website, click on the Regent banner at the top of the homepage, get your deposit made before it sells out. And if you have any questions, you can email us directly from the show website, use the Contact Us tab, and somebody will follow up with you.
0: Yeah, we've had a few people here on the ship actually wanted to travel with us as well. I'm not even sure if they finished too. So folks, you better do that. And by the way, there's a great offer going on right now. You want to go check that out. It's like a double suite category upgrade, 50% reduced deposit, $500 shipboard credit. And that's on top of the special offer that Regents offer all of our show fans, and they're combinable. So, and that's like another $750 off per person, another $500 in shipboard credit. So go get this done. Otherwise, as I said last week, you're going to be home at Halloween listening to the show from Istanbul, and we would love to have you on the show with us. So latest travel polls are currently up on our show website, rmworldtravel.com. Go cast your vote. We will share the results next week when we're back in studio. The first question we're asking is, will you be traveling somewhere in the USA this year to celebrate America's 250? You can choose yes or no on that, so it's very easy. And does a trip through the Panama Canal interest you? Again, yes or no on that. And as I said last week, if you have any questions on that, I mean, it was such a great experience. So we're going to get to the Travel News Roundtable. We've got to talk about, we just mentioned the weather. Biggest thing we could say right now, you know, many delays. Be prepared. Call ahead. Talk to people. Don't rely on, you know, going online and so forth. Make changes now if you can. There are no charges that are going on for that. And what we always say is, you know, some people have been concerned about the weather. You know, the beauty of travel is if you're concerned about the weather, go travel somewhere and find the sun.
1: Yes, go someplace warm like we did. Yeah. But the airlines are issuing waivers. So just real quick news story. Move over Hartsfield-Jackson Atlanta International Airport because Chicago's O'Hare has overtaken Atlanta for the first time since 2019 as America's busiest airport for aircraft ops. That means aircraft coming in, takeoffs and landings. Atlanta, don't worry, though. You still rank number one in passenger traffic. Wow. And let me say, Chicago O'Hare is flexing their muscles on this. It's all over their social media. They're so proud of the fact that they are the busiest airport.
0: Well, I also
1: what does
0: Sphere,
1: that mean for us?
0: By the way, folks,
1: give yourself more time.
0: Give yourself some more time.
1: And
0: the Sphere coming to Washington D.C. They're creating a smaller version of that.
1: I saw that.
0: I know there's one Abu Dhabi that they're working on. Yep. London, they wanted to do something. Unfortunately, they felt it was going to be light pollution, so the folks in London are not getting one. But folks in D.C. right there in the Harbor Yards
1: the
0: area
1: Harbor
0: that
1: Yards.
0: They're doing
1: Harbor
0: that.
1: Yards. It's nice.
0: It's coming. So, all right, music tells us we need to go to a sponsor break. That is the first sponsor break of the day. We will be joined live on set next by the Seven Seas Grandeur cruise director and social hostess. 90% of today's live broadcast from Cabo San Lucas is still ahead. Today's big Let's Go America tour, Miami to Los Angeles. We'll be back in 180 seconds.
4: As we take a brief sponsors break, now's a good time to check us out on Facebook, Instagram, X, or LinkedIn at RM World Travel. We're coming right back.
0: Hey everyone, Robert here. As you know, we moved our Ocean Cruise partnership to Regent Seven Seas last year. We've already done two big Let's Go America tour events and live remotes with them. Coming this October, we have show fans and show friends booked to join us in Malta for a 12-day Southern Mediterranean cruise. That's going to take us to Italy, Croatia, Montenegro, Greece, and Turkey. There's still a cabin or two available if you want to book to join us on that cruise. We also just agreed to the 2027 cruise that we'll be doing with Regent. It's going to be in July 2027 in the Baltic and North Sea. From Copenhagen to London, it's aboard their terrific Seven Seas Splendor ship. That's the same ship that we were on last November from New York to Miami. Right now at rmworldtravel.com, you'll see two banner ads that say join Robert and Mary aboard the respective Regent ship. When you click on them, you'll get all the details on these trips, plus a special number at Regent to call Peyton or Megan. 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There's a great deal that's being offered to you. These are going to be terrific trips. Mary and I look forward to traveling with all of you and experiencing some truly bucket list destinations.
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6: 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Inspired by the heroism of firefighters on 9/11, Michael felt a

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2: All right. There are so many facets that help make ocean cruising a special way to travel, and Regent Seven Seas really is in a class of its own, whether it's the accommodations, the onboard amenities, the culinary offerings, the excursions, the spa. That's just to name a few. For our B block, we're going to cover some of the entertainment activities that really help connect passengers with each other and foster, I think, in many cases, long life connections. Joining us here live on set, we have on mic three is our cruise director, Alex Vivian Riding, and on mic four, we have our social hostess, Rachel Boxall.
4: So, Alex and Rachel, Mary and I, welcome you to America's number one travel radio show. 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
5: Hello, it's great to be here.
6: Yeah,
5: thank you.
6: Thank you for having us.
4: You've both been a lot of fun on this cruise, so thank you. So, Alex, back in November, your counterpart on Seven Seas Splendor, David Nevin, he joined us live on air, and I commented to him that, you know, there's so much to do here on the ship that although we don't recommend it, you folks could certainly stay on the ship and the entire cruise and still have a great time. So I want you to talk right now about the importance of your role, how you go about engaging all of the passengers to keep them entertained, and the range of things you're involved with besides the nightly entertainment that is extremely well done and something almost everyone looks forward to.
5: Yeah, well, so there's a lot of activities on board, as you mentioned, and as you know, there's over 700 guests on most voyages, and everyone has a different idea of what they would like to do, what is a fun cruise for them. And you mentioned some people should go out, and I always say they should, but many people do actually stay on board for almost the entire cruise, especially when we're in places like the Caribbean. And we have the late night shows, as you mentioned. We have Broadway quality singers and dancers, we have comedians, and sometimes even magicians from Vegas. But then throughout the day we have speakers, some lectures on the ports that we're in, but also always a special interest speaker, something maybe you don't know. Right now we have someone on who's he's a computer scientist and physicist, so
4: yes,
5: he teaches us a lot of things.
4: Bill Lee, very yes, interesting.
5: Very good, yeah. Bill Lee. Yeah, yes, exactly. Yes. Quantum mechanics, yeah, he was talking about the other day. Just to
2: Yes. It's definitely enriching.
4: We're all leaving smarter.
2: Yes, it definitely goes beyond the trivia, which is also still a lot of fun. So, Rachel, you have a unique role here on Seven Seas Grandeur. As social hostess, you act as the dedicated concierge for the solo travelers here and for some groups. You organize special dinners, social gatherings, mixers, onboard happenings. You work with Alex, but I really want you to talk about specifically about your role when it comes to how you're engaging the solo travelers here on board.
7: Sure. Yes, as social hostess, as you said, that's one of the main things that I take care of. And Regent do it so, so well to have a designated person who meets with the solo travelers. Mm-hmm. At the beginning of the cruise, they get a personalized invitation to come and join myself and other fellow solo travelers. We get together, we have a drink together, talk about our day, and then I do kind of coordinate their dinner with them. So I look at all their plans and you know, work out who's going to dine where and when. I'm almost like an icebreaker. So, you know, on the first day of the cruise, when people are getting to know each other, perhaps it might be a guest's first time traveling as a solo. They may be used to traveling with a life partner, a friend, somebody else, and it can be daunting. So right, to have a person
2: absolutely
7: there at the gathering to just be a friendly, warm face, to break that ice, and to help form those, honestly, lifelong friendships for some people. I could tell you many a story about guests who, you know, they make
2: who
7: friends on board.
2: Who become lifelong friends.
7: Yeah,

0: that, and they travel together again.
1: It's fantastic.
2: So I want to build on that. I'm going to ask both Alex and Rachel on this. So in October, you know, you heard us talk about in the A Block, Mary and I will be back here on Seven Seas Grandeur. That's the big Let's Go America tour event in remote. It's going to have show fans traveling with us for 12 days in the Southern Mid. So despite what Mary and I do hosting America's number one travel radio show, my mother has never traveled overseas. Okay, although we've invited her many times, and we'd say, you know, we'd take her along. But, you know, since that cruise takes us to Sicily in Lower Italy, you guys know I'm Sicilian. My mother's 100% Sicilian. We think it's a great cruise for her to go, and she's celebrating her 80th birthday this year. She's reticent, right? Very reticent, because, you know, for a purported number of reasons. She feels, as a solo traveler, she's not going to know anybody. Mm-hmm. She doesn't want to be a third wheel. I mean, I could go on. But just, I'm sure we have other listeners across the country that fall into this. So I'd like you to talk about how you both deliver for somebody like her to make sure that they enjoy themselves and have a trip of a lifetime.
3: Yes, well, I think Regent's the perfect place to do that. Rachel, of course, is in charge of the solo traveler program, but even just outside of that, a lot of people who cruise the first time solo think that they might not have any fun or might not meet anybody on board, and mostly, almost everyone says no, they actually find someone to hang out with, whether that's maybe, as you mentioned earlier, the trivia, or we have various games on board. Just sitting next to someone, I mean, we're in a tender port today, you sit next to people in a tender and you meet people.
0: And your excursions.
3: Your excursions. It's such a friendly way to vacation, if you know what I mean. So I think it's the perfect place for a solo traveler.
2: And you do crafts and needlepoint. You got all this other stuff.
1: Very busy with these origami, which I thought was terrific.
0: Yeah.
1: Beyond the needlepoint.
0: On the sea days, we obviously have lots of time to spend with our guests. Everybody's on board. We're all here together. So a sea day really is jam-packed with all those extra kind of activities and enrichments. So yeah, origami, crafts, needlepoint is so popular. Always so many guests coming along. So again, these are all opportunities to meet like people and to just have fun.
2: Yeah.
0: And, you know, not just Alex and myself, but our whole entertainment team, they are, you know, engaging and fantastic, and they run all these activities and just make sure that everybody feels welcomed and at ease while cruising.
1: Perfect segue into talking just a little bit more about some of the activities. Trivia, there's no competition at trivia. Offer afternoon tea, you do scavenger hunts, indoor and outdoor sporting events. The Deck 12 is my favorite spot.
0: Nice,
1: pickleball.
3: Yeah,
1: I mean, there's so many so many things to do. On this question, I'm going to throw it out to both of you. I'll start with you, Alex. What are some things that you say or that you feel separate Regent Seven Seas from other cruise lines, whether it's the activities or things like that?
3: So I would say one of the things that definitely separates is we have a very high guest-to-crew ratio, which means that your needs are taken care of often before you even know you have a need, which is a great way to it's a great way to sail. We try to anticipate, and also if you come again and again and you keep returning to Regent, we learn those needs more and more, and then you know when you're coming on board, we already start to know where we should be, what's maybe your favorite drink is, what your favorite activity is, maybe your dietary requirements, anything like that. And I think that's why people come back so often, because, you know, to me, that is luxury. When you don't have to ask for anything, it's just there.
1: It's just there for you.
3: That's what you want, yeah.
1: Anything to add to that, Rachel?
0: I would probably say, well, alongside the Solo Travelers program, obviously for me, I'm very passionate about that, and I think Regent does that extremely, extremely well. But alongside that, I'd probably say the all-inclusive element of Regent Seven Seas. You know, the fact that you can come on board, you know, everything is taken care of, your excursions, your cocktails, your dining. Guests can come on and they do not even have to think about that. There's no receipts to
2: all the entertainment at night as well.
0: Yeah.
2: Some cruise lines,
3: exactly,
2: they're actually charging for that now.
3: A lot of cruise lines are now.
2: But the excursion aspect is something we think is important, because, you know, we talk about that with some of the messaging and so forth, but they are free, the excursions.
0: Absolutely.
2: And the excursions are at a very high quality. We've experienced a number of them.
1: And high variety of excursions.
2: But even the art going around with some of the art to be able to see them on here. We've got the Fabergé egg that's just sitting right off to the left of us here.
3: I mean, right next to us.
2: Yeah, there's so many things here. So, Alex, we're running about 2 minutes right now. So, you know, you're an accomplished dancer. You've enjoyed leading roles in top ballets globally, but I believe you decided to try Sea Life, I was told, about 10 years ago. Clearly you've enjoyed it. You're still here, which
3: Definitely.
2: Is good news. And you're doing a good job at it, because they still want you to be here, which is also important. But, you know, what's made mixing your life, you know, of travel and work at sea so satisfying?
3: Well, it's just it's an addictive lifestyle. I think once you become part of it, you can't really stop. I think you mentioned my partner is also here. She gets to sail with me, and the company company's
2: the lovely Annabelle, yes.
3: The lovely Annabelle. The company's always been very good about us sailing together. And I mean, it really is, you're mixing work and play perfectly, I think. You know, we work very hard on board, very long hours and things like that. But at the end of the day as well, I'm settling down with, you know, a filet mignon and a champagne. And, you know, I mean, I don't know how many jobs you can say have that,
2: well,
3: that
2: I say,
3: included.
2: People ask us about what Mary and I do, and I say, listen, I guess God knows we work hard. There's a lot that goes into the show, but we're not in a quarry with a pick and an axe.
1: Yeah.
2: So
1: we're all
2: same
1: very
2: thing
1: grateful.
2: With us. We really are. Thank you to both of you for being here with us. We really appreciate that very much.
1: Thank you guys. It's been
2: nice getting to know the both of you. I know, Alex, you joined us on the back half of this, and you still have, you're on the ship until when?
3: I have about 3 months, so until the end of April,
2: So some of our listeners, they can still book and come spend some time with
3: Definitely,
2: you.
3: Please do,
2: And Rachel, when do you return?
0: I'm actually reaching the end of my contract, so 28th of February, I'll be heading home.
2: All right, well, fair enough. Yeah. Well, thank you to both of you right
1: now.
2: Thank you. Folks, listen, as the bottom of the hour break quickly approaches, that means we need to step aside for some sponsor messages. Up next, we're going to share some of our travels to Costa Rica with all of you. Today's big Let's Go America tour, Miami to Los Angeles, live from Cabo San Lucas, continues. Keep those radios locked in, everyone. We'll be right back.
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1: Hey, let's go, America. Back at it we go as we reconnect with all of you today from Cabo San Lucas. Okay. We're going to reset for the C block right now. We've got a lot of stuff going on with us here. Costa Rica is where we are. That has our attention. It's a place that Mary and I have visited both last week and again this week, all on the big Let's Go America tour, Miami to Los Angeles. That's had us traveling between these two great U.S. cities to celebrate America's 250th birthday.
2: That's right. And, you know, I think it's been really interesting to see both sides of Costa Rica on the three-week journey to L.A. One of the two places we visited in the country was Puerto Limon, and we randomly chose one of the always-included free excursions that's offered here on Regent. This particular one was called the Caribbean Train Echo Cruise and Countryside Tour, and it may have been my most favorite tour. Here's some of our conversation with our guide, Jose Hidalgo.
1: You know, what a diverse tour we experienced with you today, Jose. We're impressed. This is one of the many excursions that Regent offers at no charge to passengers. You know, we saw a lot in 4 hours. A highlight certainly is the Tortuguero Canals. Some say it's the Amazon of Costa Rica. Talk about what we saw and the waterways for our listeners back in the States.
3: So one of the most impressive things about the canal is that in a very short period of time, 1 hour or so, we saw two-finger sloths, three-finger sloths, spider monkeys jumping all over the trees in the branches up and down, howler monkeys, and we could even hear them roaring their very loud sound. Crocodiles as well. Several crocodiles, actually. So some water birds, herons, egrets. So it's just such a big diversity in a small period of time.
2: It was fantastic, and iguanas as well. It was really fantastic. I love the Tortuguero Canals, but I equally enjoyed the train ride, Jose. It's historic because the tracks were laid in 1890 to export coffee and bananas. And speaking of bananas, right here in Puerto Limon, where you grew up, is home to Chiquita Bananas, which I'm sure a lot of our listeners will recognize. Give our listeners an idea of what we saw on the train ride today.
3: So during the train ride, we went over the original and the very first banana fields that Chiquita Bananas started to grow in Costa Rica. We went through some houses, local people. We saw the lifestyle, the kids out of the school saying hi to the people. We went through a very beautiful view of the Tortuguero Canals going across the old bridge, over 100 years old bridge. We saw the raffia palm tree plantation or field, which is a natural forest actually, going out through the beach, ending by the beach in front of the Caribbean Sea, looking how the rainforest, and even more monkeys, because we saw more animals during the train ride.
2: And we certainly heard them, didn't we?
3: Absolutely.
2: It was great. It was such a treat. Everybody was so excited today. So I know that the capital of Costa Rica is San Jose. It's a much busier area, like most big capital cities are, than where we are today on the coast, on the Caribbean coast. How would you best describe the overall region of the Caribbean coast of Costa Rica and how it's different from other parts of the country?
3: So I like to say that the Caribbean coast of Costa Rica is a small little country inside Costa Rica. We have a big influence of the black people from the Caribbean, Jamaica, very colorful, a lot of rhythm, calypso music, reggae music all over the place, these beach vibes, you know, when you go to the Caribbean Sea, snorkeling. So it's something very unique that you're not going to find in the rest of our country.
1: Listening to you talk about that, so visitors coming to Costa Rica, they often talk about the people, the simplicity of the life here. It adds to their relaxation factor in a major way. The brother of a former vice president of our company that Mary and I own, he moved here. He loved it. All right? I mean, remember them talking about it all the time. So how do you describe to people, really, when you talk about your home country? So let's describe Costa Rica and what people really will experience when they come here from a macro perspective.
3: Two words, pura vida. It's a lifestyle, it's a life philosophy. People in Costa Rica don't take problems, you know, personal. You know the result is going to be the result. If it affects you or not, it's your decision. So the pura vida lifestyle, the pura vida way, the friendly, how warm the people is in Costa Rica, how welcoming they are, that's what you experience. We have the nature, we have the culture, but it's more about the people and how in a friend's home, in a friend's family, you feel like when you visit the country.
1: Well, and you also have foods, all right? Every place has their own unique spin on foods. We've enjoyed today some local fruits, the bananas, Costa Rican coffee. Most people know about that. Was delicious. The white chocolate-covered coffee beans. I love those, personally. And a lot more. But I want you right now, we've got a large audience around the United States that will hear this. So what's a local dish that you think they must try when coming to Costa Rica?
3: Oh, my God. Something that I like and you can personally see that I eat a lot of it is the gallo pinto, which is what we have for breakfast. It's fried beans with a little bit of rice mixed up. You can add some egg. You can add some protein in it. You can eat it with pretty much whatever. I would eat gallo pinto all day long.
1: So the gallo pinto.
3: Gallo pinto. Gallo that's pinto the best there. Dish.
1: There
3: yes.
1: We go.
2: And the lifestyle again, Pura Vida?
3: Pura Vida.
2: Okay,
3: yes.
2: I think we end there. It's a good spot to end. Jose, your hospitality was fabulous. What a great guide you are. You're meant to be doing what you're doing.
3: Thank you
2: for your hospitality, and the wildlife viewing was fantastic today. Thank you.
3: Thank you, guys, and I hope to see you here in Costa Rica pretty soon.
2: Absolutely. We'll be back.
3: Pura Vida.
2: Muchas gracias.
3: Gracias.
1: Well, fun guy. Folks, well, that really is a snapshot of our time in Costa Rica, and as we bring you back live right now here in Cabo San Lucas, we hope you get to enjoy Costa Rica at some point. It's not going to disappoint you. And separately, by the way, I got to say, Mary, our walk above the clouds in the Costa Rican rainforest that had us going over all those suspension bridges.
2: Oh, my goodness.
1: I mean, that was unbelievably memorable. I'm going to take that back.
2: I will never forget the walking across those suspension bridges. That was quite a day.
1: Yeah.
2: And of course, it rained, but it should rain in the rainforest.
1: Well, we had to go find it. It hasn't rained on this trip at all.
2: We had
1: to go find it.
2: That was a great, great, great tour. Both of them. They were fantastic.
1: Should rain in the rainforest, right?
2: Exactly. It's supposed to rain in the rainforest. And we had our ponchos. We were all good. All right. Well, we're told Rudy is ready to talk diving in the D block, and that's coming up next. And when Robert and I rejoin you, we're going to share some of the spa and wellness offerings here on Seven Seas Grandeur with the spa manager, Queen Ford, who will join us live on set. Don't go anywhere. Stay with us, everyone.
0: 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We're back after these messages.
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4: 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And as I step in for today's D-Block, we're going to talk scuba diving in the Caribbean. 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Well, a lot of folks I find, I used to live on the East Coast. I went to the Caribbean quite a bit. I'm now in live in the upper Midwest, and I find a lot of people haven't been to the Caribbean. They tend to think of it as all one place, the Caribbean. Yeah, there are these different islands, but they're all the same. In fact, they aren't. And our next guest knows that better than I do. Rocio Bunker is a Caribbean dive expert, and we're going to talk to her about diving in a minute. But first, Rocio, talk to me about the different, you don't have to tell me to describe them, but there are, each island has a different personality, doesn't it? Or a group of islands.
8: People may think that they're all the same because they're all warm and clear water year-round with really good temperatures, but in fact, there's islands that you're only going to go to see gentle giants like the whales and migrations. Some of the islands you are going to see sponges, and some other you're going there for the sharks. So every island is going to have a different vibe.
4: Some people go to islands for the sharks? I'm sorry, I've never done that. Excuse
8: Absolutely.
4: Me.
8: Absolutely. There's lots of nurse sharks, but also lots of reef sharks, and they love gathering around the reefs. And, of course, we divers, we love to see sharks, so we travel specifically to see them.
4: Rocio is a professional. Okay, so let's talk about diving specifically. I know you have said that the Bahamas has the clearest waters, especially for filming underwater movies. But tell us some of the distinctive points about two or three other islands.
8: Well, there's some incredible places like, let's say, Dominica. It has amazing free diving with the sperm whales, and there's some other places like Colombia that has Santa Marta, which is warm and accessible for like newbie divers or somebody that is a professional but just wants to have a chill dive, taking pictures macro or just wide angle of this gorgeous coral reef. So there's something for everyone. There's other ones, places like in Panama, where you can find all kinds of vibrant reefs, and Coiba National Park, and there has some incredible scenery.
4: How about wrecks? How about shipwrecks? Are those diveable? Do they exist?
8: They do. The Caribbean has lots of shipwrecks because, of course, it's just a place where it's been explored a lot by boat, and there's accidents when you crash into a reef, and then they don't go very far because the reefs are shallow, and it's very easy to explore this wreck. When it's a wreck that sank on its own, mm-hmm. The wreck ends up being a place that you can explore from the outside because you cannot go inside because it's not made to be gone inside. But there's some of the ones in places that have been clean with the purpose of making it easy to be accessible for divers and explore in a safe way.
4: And I know you consider Panama City and the Cayman Islands as places for great wreck dives. I just find that fascinating. And how does one... Do you need to prepare? Do you need to learn how to dive before you go do something like visiting a wreck?
8: Yes.
4: Before visiting the Caribbean. I mean, should you know before you go, or can you just learn there?
8: Well, there's several ways to become scuba certified. You can absolutely get certified in your town and then come to the Caribbean with your certification, or you can just take part of your lesson in your town. Like, let's say do the e-learning or your book learning.
4: Rocio Bunker is a Caribbean dive expert. You can visit her website at Rocio, that's R-O-C-I-O, saltylog.com, rociosaltylog.com, to learn more about the Caribbean and dives. Rocio, thank you so much for joining us.
8: Thank you for having me.
4: When the program returns, Robert and Mary rejoin us live from Cabo San Lucas aboard Region 7 Seas Grandeur as the big Let's Go America tour Miami to L.A. continues. We'll be right back.
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1: And Let's Go America, we welcome you back to our live broadcast in Cabo San Lucas. 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We're aboard Seven Seas Grandeur on Deck 5. It has certainly been some three weeks of travel on the big Let's Go America tour, Miami to Los Angeles for sure. The E-Block today, folks, well, we're sponsored by Hilton Grand Vacations.
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2: All right, from spa treatments to fitness classes, saunas, and more, the Serene Spa and Wellness Center on board the Grandeur is well-equipped to help you on your de-stress journey and your health and fitness journey. Joining us now live on set on Mic 4, we have Queen Ford. Queen, I've been wanting to say your name all week. I love your name.
1: We absolutely love your
2: the
1: name.
2: The spa manager on the grandeur here.
1: Queen, welcome to the show. You. Nice to have you aboard with us today.
15: Thank you so much for having me.
1: Yeah, thank you. So, Queen, you know, since we left Miami back on January 3rd, your spa team has been very busy. Every time that Mary and I have made a visit, so we're glad you were able to come join us here on set. Our listeners know that Mary is much more of a spa person in our marriage than I am. I would be more on the golf course. But, you know, I admit there are things that you offer here that even I have enjoyed and appreciate. So I want you to share how the spa on this ship differs from spas on other cruise lines. For example, just to throw out something, you know, you've got the hydrothermal suites, and I'm bringing it up because they're complimentary for everyone. You've got the outdoor lounge. It's a separate oasis from the spa with these great sea views. That's really nice, too. So talk about these unique features.
15: So the hydrothermal spa is a complete hideaway. So for husbands, when you want to hide from your wife, you know where to go. The spa, we have our dry sauna. We have a steam room, and we also have a cold room. Most ships do not have a cold room.
2: Yeah, that surprised me, the cold room. I enjoyed it minimally, but I prefer the hot saunas, but I did enjoy the cold room and the contrast of the two. Yeah. So something, Queen, that I really appreciate is the use of some of the local ingredients. The first one that I'm thinking of is coconut, which is used in some of your treatments, but you and I talked earlier this week. There are a few others. So tell our listeners what you incorporate locally from different areas of the world.
15: So we incorporate even marine algae. Mm-hmm. We have that in a lot of our facial products from Padina Pavonica. That is our anti-aging products. We also offer a seaweed massage. So that's the Aroma Spa seaweed massage. It's also made from marine algae that we use to detoxify the body.
1: Hmm. So the algae is in all of the product.
15: Yes.
1: Yeah, I mean, that's outstanding.
2: And then coconut and salt scrubs. So I also like that the wellness theme extends outside of the spa. I mean, you have a wonderful fitness center and all of that, but the menus in the main dining room, Compass Rose, there's a section there that's indicated if it's a Serene and Spa wellness-approved menu item. I think that's fantastic.
15: It is, and actually, I have a favorite dish, which is the Indian vegetarian patties. That's awesome.
2: We had them last night.
1: Oh, we did.
2: They were delicious.
1: Yes. The butler we have actually came, and he had to ask us, actually, yeah. If in fact that we enjoy, they were delicious, and I love the variety of them as well. So, but that's a nice addition. That if folks want to come on, because listen, you could come on here and gain 20 pounds. The food is unbelievable. All right, we know that the chef's coming up next hour as we start off in our F block. We're going to talk about that. But Mary and I really have appreciated the fact that we can eat healthy while being
2: if
1: on
2: we
1: here.
2: Want to, right?
1: And exactly. So, you know, I want to let folks know as well. You know, you've got a full service hair spa salon that's here. You've got a place for manicures at the spa, the full fitness center that's there, which is outstanding, and you're looking out to the sea. That certainly it's a nice way to work out and exercise. I like the hot, the wet and dry, both the saunas personally. You mentioned the cold box. It's not my thing particularly because I seem to enjoy the heat, but a lot of people have been using it, that's for sure. And again, anyone can use them anytime. So what's a treatment or two that you like to recommend on the spa menu, and maybe talk about some of the specials you offer passengers, how they can get them?
15: For me, my personal favorite, all-time favorite treatment on the spa menu would be our intensely cleansing salt scrub. 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So as we spoke about mm-hmm. coconut earlier, we have a product from Elemis, which is our own brand, the Frangipani Scrub. So it contains coconut oil, frangipani flower. For that, it moisturizes and nourishes the skin.
1: Okay.
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1: I like that. 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So thank you for joining us today live on set. Appreciate it, okay?
2: Thank you, Queen.
1: So, Mary, listen, hour one of the fastest 2 hours
2: flying
1: of travel
2: by,
1: is just flying
2: yes.
1: on by. And, folks, I'm going to just say relaxation, wellness, being pampered, that's how we're going to wrap hour one of the program today. We have a jam-packed hour two for all of you. We're going to have the general manager and the senior executive chef. chef.
2: Executive chef.
1: I can see him already. He's across the way from us right here. He's getting ready.
2: Hello, chef.
1: Looking forward to that, no question. And then that's all before the big Let's Go America tour, Miami to Los Angeles, comes to an end. And then Mary and I get ready to arrive in Los Angeles. And hopefully Mother Nature will allow us to return to New York. Or we're going to spend a few extra days in L.A.
2: It's okay. Exactly.
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16: This great moment in American history is brought to you by Connors and Sullivan and LifeVac. In 1987, standing at the Berlin Wall, President Ronald Reagan issued a challenge heard around the world.
17: Mr. Gorbachev, tear down this wall.
16: The wall stood as a symbol of oppression, dividing families and freedom itself. Many believed it would stand forever. His critics dismissed Reagan's words as unrealistic and even provocative. But 2 years later, that wall fell, and the Cold War ended shortly after. Reagan believed that strength, clarity, and moral confidence could change history. And on that day, he was unafraid to stand for those beliefs. A reminder of the power of a person's convictions. Connors and Sullivan and LifeVac.
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19: Breaking news this hour from townhall.com. I'm Michael Harrington. The Secret Service trying to find out more about the man who opened fire near a White House security checkpoint last night and was shot dead by officers. This is the third incident of gunfire in the vicinity of President Trump in the past month. He was in the building, but he is fine. The president says a deal with Iran, including opening the Strait of Hormuz, has been largely negotiated now. He announced this on social media. The deal, described as a memorandum of understanding, still needs finalization. Congressional candidate Chris Stigall tells correspondent Willie Nelson what he would like to see President Trump double down on as we head toward the midterms, and highlights the importance of the SAVE Act.
20: I think that President Trump insisting that we have voter integrity, if you don't have that, Willie, what else is there? If you don't protect the sanctity of the vote, what have you? So you can't have rigged votes. You can't have illegal people voting. That's a system that we do have right now and is being rewarded. The SAVE Act is critically important. These institutionalists in Washington that say, well, the filibuster, and we can't. If you don't protect our elections, then what have you?
19: Stigall, a former Salem radio talk show host, is running for Missouri's 6th Congressional District. House Speaker Mike Johnson says Democrats are lurching to the left.
21: There's an effect happening around the country, and y'all have heard me summarize it this way. The best way to describe it in short summary is that there are many Mamdanis popping up all around the country running for Congress as Marxist, openly as socialist Marxist. It's a race to the far, far, far left. And as we say all the time, this is not our father's Democratic Party. This group has been taken over. I mean, Democratic Party's been totally taken over by the far left.
19: Secretary of State Marco Rubio has arrived in India ahead of a meeting this week, with his counterparts from India, Australia, and Japan, members of the Indo-Pacific Strategic Alliance known as the Quad. More on these stories at townhall.com.
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19: A proposed $7.25 billion settlement over claims that Roundup weed killer causes cancer now faces potential delays. An attorney opposed to the settlement has filed paperwork to move the case to federal court. This could disrupt deadlines and delay a decision on whether to approve the settlement. The U.S. Supreme Court is also considering whether to block thousands of lawsuits against Bayer, which acquired Roundup maker Monsanto in 2018. Bayer argues it followed all federal labeling guideline standards. Chinese local officials say a gas explosion at a coal mine in northern Shanxi province has killed at least 82 people. It's the country's deadliest mining accident in recent years. The accident at the coal mine happened the previous evening, which would be Friday, in China. More than 120 people were hospitalized. The exact cause of the blast is still under investigation. A full rescue effort is going on, too. News and analysis at townhall.com. Federal prosecutors are calling it a massive health care fraud crackdown in Minnesota.
5: 15 people are facing federal charges in what prosecutors describe as a massive health care fraud scheme. The Justice Department says the defendants allegedly orchestrated a $90 million operation targeting public assistance programs, including Medicaid and child care services, billing for care that was never provided. In one case, prosecutors say a $40 million scam involved an autism program, with kickbacks paid to secure unnecessary diagnoses. The FBI calls it one of the largest Medicaid fraud cases ever charged in the district, part of a broader crackdown on taxpayer-funded abuse. John Scott reporting.
19: Today is Sunday, May the 24th, and a number of notable people are celebrating a birthday today, including musician Bob Dylan. He's 85 years old. Singer Patti LaBelle is 82. More on these stories at townhall.com.
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1: And let's go, America. Hello once again from Cabo San Lucas, everyone. It is just past 11 a.m. Eastern Time. It is Saturday, January 24th, 2026. We're now into hour two of today's live national broadcast of America's number one travel radio show, which, have to tell you, it's going to be the final grand finale of the big Let's Go America tour, Miami to Los Angeles, as our 3 weeks of travel to begin 2026 and celebrate America's 250 in a unique way. We kicked it off. Well, it will finish up tomorrow when we get to Los Angeles. On a separate note, since we continue to see messages from many of you listening, we are told there's just one suite at this point left to join us this October. That's going to be the big Let's Go America tour that we will be also doing here aboard Regent Seven Seas Grandeur. This is their newest ship in the fleet that we're on right now. So to all of you listening across the USA on one of our now 615 weekly stations, if you want to cruise with Mary and me this October 20th to November 1st in Southern Europe, go to our show website. You click on the rmworldtravel.com banner. 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You're going to click on the region banner right at the top of the homepage. Click on it. It has all the itinerary information there. So there's a great offer going on right now, a double package that you can take advantage of. The ship is selling out, folks, so you need to make your deposit now. We look forward to spending time with all of you on this bucket list trip that we're going to
2: do. Definitely. And, you know, when we do take this show out on the road for these Let's Go America Tour events, we try to bring you varied coverage of what we're actually experiencing, all for the purpose to get you off the sofa, hopefully get you out from behind the desk, get out, see the world, meet new people, explore new cultures. Exactly. Travel's fantastic. So, you know, we've heard from a number of you after the Panama Canal crossing, and we love it. Hopefully we've inspired you to get out and travel. But with that said, our next guest, here we go. Besides the captain who joined us live on set last week, our next guests are two of the most important people that you will find on the Seven Seas Grandeur. We're joined by General Manager Alessandro Menegazzi on Mic 3 and Senior Executive Chef Olivier Ragano, who's here with us on Mic 4.
1: So, guys, welcome. Nice to have you both here on set with us. We appreciate that. As we've said a number of times to you and to your colleagues last week and this week, welcome aboard America's number one travel radio show.
3: Well, thank you very much. It's a pleasure for both of us to be here today. So it's really very, very nice. So thank you. Thank you for the opportunity.
1: Alessandro, thank you. And Chef, thank you as well. We appreciate that. It's great having you here.
4: You're very welcome. Pleasure, Chef.
1: Well, thank you so much. So, Alessandro, your counterpart on Seven Seas Splendor, Anatoly Makayev, told Mary and me back in November that we were going to enjoy cruising with you. He was right. So I owe him a message on this. But, you know, we've enjoyed getting to know you over the last 3 weeks that we've been traveling together. We've shared a terrific Opus One dinner at Pacific Rim. You run a very professional first-rate ship. Okay. So I want to start off by having you share something about Regent or Seven Seas Grandeur that you think might surprise all of our listeners back in the U.S. in a good way, and is something, maybe something here that they're unlikely to find on another cruise line out there besides you.
3: Beside me? Oh, that's difficult. It's a difficult question. Anyway, thank you very much for the question. As you know, the Grandeur is the last, is the newest ship of the fleet. So I would say the ship itself is a piece of art. So just the ship itself is something really, really unique. Now, I would like to mention the ratio that we have between guests and the crew. I mean, it's amazing. We have 1.30 ratio, so almost it's almost 1-to-1. So this is the only way that we can actually provide the service that we are very famous for. So I think this is extremely unique. And the same with the ratio is actually the space. So you notice the ship is big. It's a 55-ton ship. It's huge. And we only have 740 guests and 540 of us. So it's a lot of spaces. The suites are big. So this is something really unique unique to Regent. And I wanted to mention as well, well, the art collection. So I mentioned before that the ship itself is a piece of art. I would say, well, we have a collection of over 1,600 pieces of art on board, yeah. Or 1,600. I don't know what it makes.
1: Well, 1,600.
2: Yeah, yeah.
1: Everywhere you turn, the artwork, yeah. And it's gorgeous.
2: Yeah, it's absolutely beautiful.
3: It's amazing. And it took more than 2 years just to collect them, yeah. To have them. So, and I mean,
1: it was all specially curated for the ship.
3: Absolutely. Yeah, absolutely. And as you know, we have the only Fabergé egg that resides at sea. Yes. So this makes something really, I would say, unique, more than unique.
2: Absolutely. All right. favorite chef, Chef Olivier, including room service that's available here for guests 24/7 at no additional charge. There are 8 other terrific dining venues. We're going to talk a little bit about them in the next segment. No one's going hungry on a Regent ship, but I'd love for you to talk a little bit about some of the offerings that we've had from a culinary standpoint that are not part of the restaurants, for example, the Sunday brunch.
4: Yeah, sure. So, as you mentioned, first thing first, indeed, there is food as much as we like. My personal goal is to make sure that everybody goes home with few kilos more than they came on board.
2: And thank so, you, Chef.
4: Yeah, that's a good goal. Yeah. And yes, indeed, so we have extra events like the Sunday brunch, like you mentioned. So obviously we open 10:30 until 1 p.m. During that time, there are some other outlets are closed, so we can empower all our food and staff to the Compass Rose main dining room for brunch. So we have a big buffet. It can be some breakfast items, some mm-hmm. fresh fruits, even local fruits that I managed to purchase last week. We do some Danishes buffet. We have all types of bread, pastry. I mean, there is food everywhere.
2: And then you have that barbecue.
1: The barbecue.
2: Oh yeah,
4: barbecue.
2: Amazing.
4: Barbecue is another amazing event that we do. The same. So we close a certain outlet and then we open the entire pool deck. So we remove all the sunbed and everything, and then we set up a huge buffet and more than 500 seats by the pool. Upstairs, open deck, it's fantastic.
1: Well, listen, on this particular cruise, we have had 2 of the Sunday the brunches. We have had mm-hmm. the barbecue. You have had so many things going on. And, you know, I would say, Alessandro, right now, we're going to come up to a commercial break, but people have been asking us about the level of luxury we're experiencing. And, I mean, I could go into the quality of the bed linens or the bath products, right? I mean, they're going to expect that, but it is the artwork. It's the furniture. I mean, it could be the tables on the pool deck. They don't get hot when you put them down, and the mirrors don't fog. I mean, that could go on and on. But is there one word that you would describe or use to describe really the level of luxury on a Regent ship?
3: Well, I think it's an unrivaled level, I believe. Yeah. We really draw a line, and I really think that we are above everybody else. So, yes, absolutely.
1: Yeah, and there's just every time you turn around, there's just something.
3: Whatever you're looking at is something that has a value. And is fine, and is not is designed. Most of the things that have been designed just for us. So this is what it makes us, as we said before, unique as well.
1: Well, guys, we are going to come up to our first commercial break of the hour. So we have to ask you to stay right where you are. We need to send the show back to Dallas, a cold and icy Dallas, with Bobby for a quick profit break. He's going to run some important sponsor messages for us. We're going to ask you to stay there. We'll return after these messages. Folks, we still have 4 more segments to go today. Our big Let's Go America Tour Miami to Los Angeles continues in 3 minutes.

0: As we take a brief sponsors break, now's a good time to check us out on Facebook, Instagram, X, or LinkedIn at RM World Travel. We're coming right back.
1: Hey everyone, Robert here. As you know, we moved our Ocean Cruise partnership to Region 7 Seas last year. We've already done two big Let's Go America tour events and live remotes with them. Coming this October, we have show fans and show friends booked to join us in Malta for a 12-day Southern Mediterranean cruise. That's going to take us to Italy, Croatia, Montenegro, Greece, and Turkey. There's still a cabin or two available if you want to book to join us on that cruise. We also just agreed to the 2027 cruise that we'll be doing with Regent. It's going to be in July 2027 in the Baltic and North Sea. From Copenhagen to London, it's aboard their terrific Seven Seas Splendor ship. That's the same ship that we were on last November from New York to Miami. Right now at rmworldtravel.com, you'll see two banner ads that say join Robert and Mary aboard the respective Regent ship. When you click on them, you'll get all the details on these trips, plus a special number at Regent to call Peyton or Megan. They're going to personally help you make your reservation. 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There's a great deal that's being offered to you. These are going to be terrific trips. Mary and I look forward to traveling with all of you and experiencing some truly bucket list destinations.
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2: All right, now back to our conversation with the Seven Seas Grandeur team, the general manager, Alessandro Menegazzi, and senior executive chef, Olivier Ragoneau.
3: Mary, you've done that extremely well. I love
2: that. I hope so. Menegazzi, Ragoneau.
3: We're saying that all day long. So, guys, thank you.
2: I might have said Ragoneau with a slightly Italian accent. Sorry,
3: thank you, guys, for staying with us. We don't do a lot of double segments on this program, especially combining our F and G blocks. But as Mary said in your setup last segment, short of the captain, I mean, you are the two most important members of the senior crew here on the ship. So we appreciate you both being here at the same time.
4: Do. Don't say that too loud, please.
3: Okay, I'm sorry. Well, listen, we do have 1.3 million people that hear the show.
5: I didn't hear it.
3: So, Alessandro, we'll start off with you. You know, you manage about 75% or so of the ship's crew. Corporate expects you to maintain all their brand standards. You oversee hotel operations, food and beverage, guest services, housekeeping, all the entertainment. You manage the budgets and more. Every day at sea is different from the previous one. Give everyone tuned in right now a typical day for you here on Seven Seas Grandeur.
5: Well, yeah, as you said, every day is always different. There's always something happening. So my schedule, I start rather early in the morning, like 10 o'clock. No, sorry, just kidding.
3: He has a great sense of humor, folks.
5: By 7, normally. So my very first priority is a coffee. As you know, I'm Italian, so an espresso will do. That's my breakfast. As soon as I go to my office, I have a few paperwork which I need to do every day, so that takes me an hour and a half or so. And then I normally meet with my management team. I don't really do a formal meeting, although we do have certain meeting which we have to do. But again, we meet each other basically every single day, every single moment. So I meet with them to see if there is something going on. I work a lot together with the chief of skipper. So we go around the ship quite a lot together with the chief of skipper to see how's the maintenance of the ship. Because, you know, we want to make sure that we maintain this beautiful ship in pristine condition. I normally walk all the food and beverage outlets. As you know, my background was food and beverage before, so it's still in my blood. So I still go in the galley to see the chef, to say hello. He never offered me anything to eat. I don't know why, but anyway. So then,
2: uh-oh.
5: I know, crew mess, staff mess, I want to see also, you know, how we do take care of our crew, because they are our most valuable.
3: Well, and they're here
5: we have on board.
3: That's right. Correct.
5: Yeah, exactly. So if you don't take care of them, you know, it's not good. So I walk around the ship, touch base with the captain, chief engineer. And so this is my day. And as I said, we have so many events every single cruise. So we have a party, we have certain kind of cocktail party, private party. So I do attend them as well. We do a lot of hosting with the guests, so having dinner with the guests. My job is, let's say, is a lot of public relation, but as well, there is also a lot of paperwork.
3: Well, it's the management side. You're running, 75% of the
5: show. Exactly.
3: Yeah.
5: And the good thing is that all the managers are working with, they are all excellent, I have to say. So, you know, that makes my life much easier.
3: We know you want to take them with you if you go to other ships and so forth.
5: Yeah, I was thinking to take the chef as my personal fitness instructor, but he said no.
2: All right, let's go back. I love talking to you, but we're going to go back to food now. Our listeners, I'm sure, want to hear. So Robert and I really enjoy eating outside. We love Setamari in the evening, but we also love Compass Rose. You've got the classics, lobster thermidor, beef Wellington. You had a lovely Costa Rican local fish this week we enjoyed. Oh, it was fantastic, Chef. But I think that our listeners would like to hear about the three specialty restaurants that are included in the fare. You don't pay extra for them. So we have Prime 7, Chartreuse, and Pacific Rim. Just give us a little flavor of each, so to speak.
4: Yes, so as a fact, Alessandro forgot to tell that I give him a full panettone last week. However, yes.
2: A food peloton?
4: A peloton, a full one.
3: Yes, exactly.
4: But yes, so

0: Prime 7, which is basically our main steakhouse, where we do have the best cut of meat in USA, which is a prime cut. It's only 2% available in US, so high quality standard of beef. We do as well have some lobster and seafood. Then we have Chartreuse, which is a French brasserie, elevated restaurant, mm-hmm. I would say. Kind of gastronomic, luxury brasserie with on board grandeur a new menu that has been upgraded with different dishes than other ships.
1: Which we're enjoying very much, mm-hmm. so thank you for that.
0: Yes. And yeah, thank you for the feedback.
1: Yes.
0: And we also have Pacific Rim, which is a pan-Asian based, with a very zen-like atmosphere and healthy food. This, which is a great success on board as well.
2: Yeah,
1: well,
2: great.
1: As a Prime That's 7, I know it's positioned as a London steakhouse. We agree with that. Prime, as far as Pacific Rim, I mean, Mary and I feel like we're in New York City at a very high-end Asian restaurant. I mean, it's that well done. I mean, the food across the board has been terrific. We've had some friends we've had dinner with a few times this week, and we enjoy it. But all of the food outlets are terrific. So, you know, Alessandro, I want to bring this back to you a little bit because the world of travel has certainly been a passion of yours now over your career. You've worked at airports as an excursion manager. You've worked in the hotel and resort sector of travel for about 20 years now. You've worked your way through the cruise sector. As you just said earlier, you've got a strong food and beverage background. We were told that it was a vacation cruise that you took that enticed you to make your career at sea. So tell everybody about it.
3: Well, actually, yeah, it is true. But before the cruise, just before I actually took the most famous cruise, I actually, when I was working mainly in Greece, I remember I used to see, that was like 30 years ago, even more. So I used to see this beautiful, at the time, huge cruise ships, cruise liner coming in port. I was like, oh, one day I will be there. So eventually, the company I was working for, they started to promote a cruise ship. And for us, working for the company, we had a good offer. So we were actually, we were encouraged to take the cruise. It was the inaugural cruise. So from Genova, so from Italy, it was a crossing. I think it was to Santo Domingo.
1: Okay.
3: And, you know, we went, few of us, and we enjoyed. I totally love it. Okay. And I actually took another one.
1: You were hooked. Well,
3: Oh, absolutely. Absolutely. And it's funny enough because I come from the mountain, so I don't know why.
2: That's right. Piedmont.
3: Yeah. So, yeah. And I really love it. So since I took this cruise, that was, I think, in 93, 94, if I remember well. Eventually, I started to look for a job on a cruise line. My very first attempt was in 95. I did a full contract. I didn't really enjoy that much because of the type of work I was doing, so I went back to my work. And then in 97, eventually, I would say the official start of my career at sea. So in 97... As a person.
1: So mountains to the sea. Mary.
2: Mountains to the sea. So
3: absolutely.
1: There's
3: yeah.
1: a song in there somewhere.
2: I have a similar question for you, Chef. You, mm-hmm. I think people will be very, very interested to hear this. You're from Nice, an area of France that we love. But you went to French catering school at the young age of 16. You've worked all over the world, London, Monte Carlo, the French West Indies, our home city of New York, Lake Como. For more than a decade, though, very happy passengers here are very happy, I'm sure, that you are cooking for them at sea. But with all your land experience, here you are with Regent cooking at sea, overseeing 88 people. What do you enjoy? What attracted you to Regent? But what do you enjoy about working at sea?
0: Well, so indeed, like you mentioned, I went to catering school very young and I travel a lot. And well, I was always attracted by working on the ship as well. Mm. And then when I start, of course, I was very happy and impressed because the job is the same, obviously, but the environment is completely different. We work different product. We worked with over 40 nationalities in the team. So
2: yeah, that's true. Yeah.
0: Land-based, you have a fixed hotel or restaurant to work with. And here, on top of that, you have the chance and the luxury to travel.
2: Yeah.
1: Well,
2: yeah.
1: We are going to thank both of
2: you,
1: Alessandro, Chef Olivier. Thank you so much. We've covered a lot past 20 minutes, but clearly we can continue to go on. Unfortunately, if we don't, Bobby's going to take control back in Dallas. We don't want him to do that. So thank you very much for being part of our live national
0: thank
1: broadcast.
0: You. Thank you. Thank you very much. It's been a pleasure.
1: Appreciate the hospitality.
3: Thank you
1: so much.
3: Thank you.
1: And the dining as well. When Mary and I go home, we're going to eat a little differently. So Mary, listen, we come back. You know, you and I were talking
2: I'm
1: about, did we do the
2: now.
1: F&G block? That worked,
2: yes,
1: that worked beautifully.
2: Great. So, nice to have you for both of those.
1: All right.
2: Segments.
1: Well, right now, we are going to head into the bottom of the hour break. And when we return, well, what are we going to talk about? We're going to talk about destinations for our H block.
2: That's right.
1: And that means that the big Let's Go America tour, Miami to Los Angeles from Cabo San Lucas, is going to continue. We roll right along. A reminder, we archive every hour of every broadcast on our website once it airs across the 615 weekly stations across the USA. 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
8: 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And this June, AM 970 is doing just that, right here in the heart of New York City. 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
1: Let's go, America, as we now get back to it. As I said before the break, destinations will now have our focus. And as today's big Let's Go America tour, Miami to Los Angeles, rolls right along from Cabo San Lucas, we're going to jump straight into that discussion, Mary.
2: And if cruising as often as we do has taught us anything, I think it's certainly taught us how vital each crew member's role is to ensure guests are happy and that all things are running smoothly on all levels. Many people select a cruise based on its itinerary. So to discuss that, we want to welcome to Mike 3, the Grandeur's Destinations Manager, Jose Barrios.
1: Jose, we welcome you. Say hello to America, and thank you for being on the show with us today.
3: Well, hello, America, and thank you very much for having me here.
1: Well, thank you. You have been terrific, and we really have enjoyed the time with you for sure. So, all right, so you've been in the cruise industry for some time now, celebrating 10 years, I believe, this year with Regent, which means you've seen a lot of places, you've helped many travelers over the years in a lot of places. Itineraries are such a key part of each cruise, and whether it's port information, it could just be offering advice on specific tours to meet, you know, travelers' needs. That's almost anything, right, about the numerous shore excursions. It really is you and your team, Jose, that make this all successful for everybody. So talk to us about some of the things that you most enjoy about your role and working with the team here on the ship.
3: Well, actually, to appreciate my team very much. This team that I have on this ship has been terrific. So this contract myself, I feel very lucky. But one of the things that I really like about my job is that I can actually give the opportunity to guests from around the world to see different places, and then I can help them to customize their experience ashore. So help them to kind of like increase their culture and their knowledge of the places, I believe is kind of like a very nice thing from us to provide to each guest.
2: Jose, let's talk about the variety of shore excursions with Regent. And I want to remind our listeners and point out again that most excursions are included. You can upgrade if you want to, but many come with no additional cost. And that's a big differentiator in the cruise industry. So talk about the range. You also have active, moderate, different for different mobility purposes. The diversity of excursions is big with Regent.
3: Correct. So here at Regent, we do have a variety of options. We have the Fuse program, which is all the tours are included on a guest package. Those tours, guests, we really don't have like any additional fee for those excursions. And we do have mild, moderate, and strenuous excursions, mm-hmm. basically offerings to all types of guests. We have short tours for like an hour, 2 hours, 3 hours, even for 8 hours. So we do have options to everyone on board. We also have options like the private tours that we can customize excursions and then provide a little bit more of an intimate experience for the guest, and we can always help them with itineraries.
1: And by the way, they're also very nice. We had a private tour arranged for us
2: in Panama City,
1: and she was outstanding.
2: Yeah, she was.
1: Access that we got to places you're not going to get on most tours.
2: No,
1: sure.
2: And I felt like she would have kept going longer with us if we had the time. So we've covered a lot of ground on this particular itinerary, navigating between Miami and L.A. within the Central and Latin American regions of the world. What do you like about this particular itinerary, Jose?
3: Well, this particular itinerary, I do think that it's beautiful because of the journey itself. We did the Panama Canal, which was amazing.
1: Yeah.
3: But we do have different ports during this particular cruise. I like myself, for example, Ocho Rios. From Ocho Rios, we have one specific area, like a highlight, that is the Don River Falls, mm-hmm. which is mm-hmm. like a very nice nature attraction. And I believe all of these ports, kind of like the main thing, is nature. So
2: lots of wildlife.
3: A lot of good wildlife.
2: Exactly.
3: Yeah.
1: Well, last week also when we were in Ocho Rios, mm-hmm. when we went over to see Minister Edmund Bartlett, mm-hmm. I mean, just seeing Jamaica, the recovery going on there, that was nice to see. So, you know, one of the aspects of your role is knowing those hidden gems and destinations that enables travelers to experience something beyond the brochure, you know, or a place everyone goes. I mean, Mary and I talk about that all the time. If it's in the brochure, we really don't care about it. I mean, I don't want to say I don't care about it, but we want to have that unique, that different experience that's out there. So share a few spots for maybe this itinerary, since we all left Miami together, that you know we've been experienced, that you'd recommend listeners come check out to encounter something a little different.
3: Something a little different. Well, basically, like in Cartagena, for example, Colombia, we have this old town, which is beautiful. They have different passages within the old town, which guests really have the opportunity to see the combination of the architecture and also kind of like the culture itself of the place. So that is a beautiful, beautiful area, kind of like for guests to participate. We also had the Punta Arenas, going back to nature, because it's mainly nature on this port, but I mean on this cruise. But then in Punta Arenas we have for example the Walk in the Clouds, for example. That is
2: we did that
3: fantastic.
2: It was terrific.
1: And that's where we're going to leave this for today, because that's a good place to leave a Walk in the Clouds, as this show transmits through the clouds up over the satellite, because Mary and I, that was an experience that we had such a good time with.
2: We won't
1: really
2: ever
1: appreciate
2: forget it.
1: You
2: it was
1: enjoying,
2: great
1: and coordinating that for us. So
2: thank you, Jose.
1: Jose, thank you very much for being part of our broadcast today, and to you and the team for making all of these travels special. And we'll look forward to having you aboard another, maybe hopefully the Grandeur.
2: Hope to sail with you again.
1: We'll see you in October.
3: Hopefully, yes, for sure, for sure. Thank you very much for having me.
1: Thank you very much, Jose. I really appreciate that. Mary, is there a destination or that you've experienced on this trip that really means something to you?
2: Costa Rica, in addition to the Panama Canal.
1: Walk in the clouds.
2: Yeah, Walk in the Clouds, okay. And Puerto Limon was great, too. I love those sloths. All right, well, Seven Seas Grandeur is soon going to have us in Los Angeles as we complete this trip. Up next, Rudy's going to check in for the first time this hour. He's going to speak with the Port of Los Angeles Executive Director, Gene Soroka. And when we return, Robert, here from Cabo San Lucas, we're going to share another popular place to visit in Mexico when you're on a cruise.
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4: Hey, welcome back to the show. I know Robert and Mary have just one more segment to go today from Cabo San Lucas, and so do I. I'm about to talk cruising and Los Angeles, since that's where the Careys are headed as the big Let's Go America tour, Miami to L.A., will soon conclude. 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You know, Valentine's is coming, and then we'll be into spring break, and even the summer travel periods aren't too far off, which means you probably think about ways to lose some weight so you look great at the resort or in shorts or during T-shirt season. Well, what can we tell you? We can tell you don't do a fad diet. You know, the juice cleanses, cabbage soup diet, raw food diet, and more. 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About half of Americans do it. If you do it enough, you're at risk for diabetes, liver damage, heart attack, and stroke. Most people need help to stop weight cycling, and a good way to make it happen is with non-prescription Lean. It was created by doctors as an oral supplement, not a GLP-1 injectable, and the science is impressive. Its ingredients also target weight loss in three powerful ways by helping to maintain healthy blood sugar, controlling appetite, as well as cravings, and burning fat by converting fat into energy. Burning fat is what keeps the weight off. So join us and lose meaningful weight at a healthy pace and keep it off by getting 20% off with code CAREY, C-A-R-E-Y, at TakeLean.com or find the link at RMWorldTravel.com. Well, we have talked in the past about some of the great ports in America, and the port of Los Angeles is right up there. I mean, I guess, let me ask Gene Soroka. He's the expert. Gene Soroka is the executive director of the Port of Los Angeles. I guess the last time, Gene, you were in huge news was when shipments stopped coming in there, right? And everybody's always doing aerial shots of the port saying, see, there are fewer ships here than usual, right?
9: Rudy, it's good to be with you. And the last 5 years or so have been unbelievable from a supply chain perspective, with shipments going up and down, news helicopters flying over the port, trying to figure out what's happening at the nation's biggest complex. But one constant since COVID-19 has been the sheer boom in the cruise business.
4: Well, you're the busiest container port in North America, but obviously with Robert and Mary sailing your way, you also handle cruise ships too, don't you?
9: This has been an unbelievable story. In 2025, our best ever. 241 ship calls on the cruise side of our business, 1.6 million passengers, the best in our long storied history.
4: That's almost one a day. How do you handle that many?
9: Oh, we've got such great crews on the ground. You know, our longshore members who usually work the cargo ships also double as baggage handlers. These folks are our ambassadors to the cruise visitors with every ship call. The work of Ports America, who manages our cruise terminal in downtown San Pedro, has been exemplary, and the ability to get those ships in and out swiftly, where our passengers know that they're in the biggest drive market in the country, they're going to keep showing up with every ship call that comes here.
4: Well, let's talk about that in and out, because one of the main, besides taking passengers on and letting passengers off, you've got to supply all kinds of everything, cleaning products, food, just about everything the ship requires, because when they're out at sea, you're not sending helicopters out to them.
9: That's right. And we've got some of the best partners to deliver the stores, as we call them in the industry,
4: to these
9: ships. Okay. And that's everything from the food to the cleaning supplies to the beddings and everything in between, to make sure those vessels are stocked up for the great passengers to enjoy their trips to the Mexican Riviera, Hawaii, or up north.
4: And how long does it normally take to get the stores? How long's a turnaround? I guess that's what I should ask. From the time they pull in, if they've got to pull out, is it generally 4 hours or 2 days? I have no idea.
9: Many of your listeners have gone to the airport and seen how catering companies work those airplanes in between flights and how quickly we can turn around airplanes. We've got to do the same thing with cruise ships here. They're in for a short period of time. We've got to hustle those passengers off the ship so they can get back home. The new one's coming on, and all the while, our experts are restocking that ship. So they'll be in town, in dock, for the better part of 24 hours, maybe 30, and then getting ready to go back out on the high seas.
4: That's impressive, because a plane might carry 300 people. A cruise ship might carry 3,000 or more, right?
9: That's right. And our largest ship, homeported here, has nearly 4,900 passengers that it carries. With a crew of 1,500, there's a lot of work that goes on behind the scenes.
4: That's a lot of store.
9: That's exactly right. So this has got to be precision ordering and delivery, the ability to cater to those folks who have booked maybe a year in advance, and it's their only cruise coming up. We want to make it special.
4: How many cruise ships can you handle at once?
9: Oh, at once? We had just the other day a week with 9 cruise ships coming in, so 3 in a given day is not a problem for us here.
4: Gene Sirocco is the executive director of the Port of Los Angeles. Gene, fascinating numbers, fascinating business. Thank you for joining us.
9: Rudy, I appreciate it as always. Good speaking with you.
4: Good speaking to you. And Robert and Mary will return live next week for the J Block to talk Puerto Vallarta as our 2-week big Let's Go America tour, Miami to L.A., is nearly complete. So stick around. We'll be right back.
0: 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We'll be right back.
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1: Let's go, America, and welcome back to Cabo San Lucas, everyone. As Rudy just shared with our guest last segment, Mary and I will soon be headed into the Port of Los Angeles as we successfully finish up our 3 weeks of travel with Region 7 Seas to begin 2026 and the big Let's Go America tour, Miami to Los Angeles. 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
2: 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And here's some of what we discussed after touring the area.
1: Maria, we really enjoyed our time with you today here. We're in Tile Park. I mean, and this tour that we've done with you today really reminds Mary and me, we've been talking about it, as one we did in Sydney, Australia at one point, meaning it wasn't scripted. It was more akin to a morning stroll around town with a friend. So we thank you for that. And I want you to talk right now about a true must-see here in Puerto Vallarta, and that's the Malecón Boardwalk, right? Share why it's so special and why you would recommend every visitor spend some time there.
13: I would recommend everyone because it's the soul of the city. It's very cultural. It has a lot of distinct art sculptures. While you walk through it, you can learn about the Wirarica culture, the indigenous tribe that we have here, while seeing, looking at the, down at the floor, while looking at the ocean. You can also see humpback whales while you walk. And it's a must because of this. It's a very specific part of the city, but it's the soul, it's the heart.
2: All right, let's talk about Zona Romantica. We walked the Malecón, and now here we are. We came in town a little bit. We're in Old Town or Zona Romantica. Charming, colorful. I feel like you know a lot of the locals here, Maria. So the park, as Robert mentioned, it's the Tile Park. It's based on the famous park in Barcelona, the Gaudi Park. It's beautiful. Talk about Zona Romantica and what's special here.
13: Oh, a lot of things are special. Mostly right now, the park that we're here, it was inaugurated 2017. The artist is called Natasha Moraga, and she based on this park. She studied the way the mosaic in Spain. But many, many restaurants around this area. It's the old part of town. It also has a lot of cultural and party at night. It's very special.
2: Yes, lots of music. So today on this tour with you, with Locals, you incorporated a lot of hidden gems. We really got off the main area into the town, into some side streets, and you talked a lot about the art and sculptures that we saw on the Malecón today. Don't give them all away. We want our listeners to come visit, but give us one or two very local Puerto Vallarta experiences that you recommend for people to get a flavor of the city.
13: For sure. One of the main ones, one of my favorite ones, would be the whale watching, to come during whale watching season between November and almost April, March. The whales, it's amazing sightseeing. Another one would be to try pescado zarandeado. It's a fish that you typically get at certain beaches, not everyone, not at every beach, but it's one of the main ones that it's very typical from here. In
2: Can you say the name of that one more time?
13: Pescado zarandeado.
2: Okay.
1: I'm not going to even try to repeat that. Something I will repeat, though, is that now, this is not a food tour that we've done with you today, per se, but we all know, we talked about this, I mean, how food really is so entwined in our travels wherever we go around the world, right? We've been talking, but here we have a glass of tuba that's sitting here with us right now. We just got from a local merchant. So I want you to talk about, describe what tuba is for everyone, and it is not a musical instrument. I'll tell everyone for number one. But, you know, and maybe a few other local foods that visitors should try that you like to recommend in around Puerto Vallarta, because we have been eating with you today and it's been delicious.
13: Of course. So the tuba is typical. You have to try it. It's a drink made out of the coconut tree sap. With the fermentation process, sugar is added to the drink. It comes with slices of apple and pecans. It's delicious and it's like nothing I've had anywhere else. And the other thing we had today is birria. It's a delicious flavorful broth. But we got the tacos and the broth together, a crunchy taco. The meat, it melts apart inside your mouth.
1: And it's goat meat.
13: It was beef, but the typical one is goat.
1: Right. And I mean, this is a breakfast dish as well.
13: Exactly.
1: Yeah, so
13: exactly.
1: Most people think tacos for breakfast, but this is a breakfast dish.
13: Yes.
1: Great way to start the day with some protein.
13: Exactly. Also, another one I would recommend here, for sure, fish tacos. Besides birria tacos.
2: Of course, fish tacos. But I have to tell you, what you just said before, you're 100% right. I've never had anything like tuba. Very, very refreshing drink. And that's very local for here.
13: I've never had it anywhere else but Puerto Vallarta.
2: Very refreshing. You can get it anywhere around the Malecón. Maria, we really appreciate your hospitality today. Thanks for giving us a better understanding of your home city, Puerto Vallarta. We had a wonderful time with you. Thank you so much.
13: Thank you so much. I loved it. Thanks.
1: Folks, to connect with Maria Navarro yourself or with locals, check out withlocals.com. So there you have it, everyone. 20 unique segments you won't hear anywhere else over the past 2 weeks. Since leaving Miami back on January 3rd, we've experienced so much, folks. We've shared a lot of it with you here, both this week in Cabo San Lucas and last week from the Panama Canal. And as we say goodbye for today and put a wrap on the big Let's Go America tour, Miami to Los Angeles, and get ready to head into L.A. to complete this trip that's kicked off our coverage celebrating America's 250th birthday, we all say special thanks to all of our guests who appear on the show today with Mary and me and Rudy. Thanks to everyone at Regent and here aboard the Seven Seas Grandeur. 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
15: News this hour from Town Hall, I'm Mary Rose. The man who opened fire outside the perimeter of the White House and fired at a Secret Service agent was killed. A bystander was also shot and is in critical condition.
16: Only for the two sides.
17: Terrifying moments as reporters and photographers who were working on the north lawn ducking for cover as loud, rapid-fire gunshots could be heard. President Trump was inside the White House working when a 21-year-old man opened fire on a Secret Service agent at a security checkpoint outside the perimeter at 17th Street and Pennsylvania Avenue. Secret Service agents opening fire and taking down the gunman. Laura Winters reporting.
15: The White House is reshuffling its political team ahead of the 2026 midterms. Correspondent Ken Lohrman reports a key strategist is stepping into a major campaign role.
18: Deputy Chief of Staff James Blair is leaving his White House post to lead the GOP's midterm strategy, focusing on preserving Republican control of Congress. Blair plans an aggressive campaign targeting up to 35 competitive House races, backed by a $400 million war chest. The effort will lean heavily on anti-democratic messaging, redistricting fights, and exploiting Democratic Party divisions amid concerns over falling approval ratings and economic headwinds. Ken Lohrman reporting.
15: House Speaker Mike Johnson says voters will have a clear choice during the midterm elections.
19: Got men out of women's sports and little girls' locker rooms and into trans surgeries on minors. Do you want to keep that team, that party in charge of Washington? Or do you want to turn it over to the people that want to do the opposite of all those things I just described? It's a serious contrast. It's a serious, serious chasm, a widening chasm between the two parties that didn't exist here even 20, 30 years ago. But this is where we are.
15: More on these stories at townhall.com.
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15: Transportation Secretary Sean Duffy and New York Senator Kirsten Gillibrand clash over travel, funding, and credibility.
20: During a Senate hearing, Gillibrand criticized Duffy's privately funded America 250 road trip, calling it politically inappropriate. Duffy fired back, pointing to her acceptance of $7 million from trial lawyers and her frequent private jet use. Gillibrand denied the claim, but records show she spent more than $600,000 on charter flights in recent years. That would make her one of the top Senate users of private air travel. Willie Nelson reporting.
15: SpaceX's newest and biggest Starship will have to wait at least another day before launching on a test flight from Texas. The launch team got within a half minute on Thursday of sending the mega rocket on a space-skimming journey halfway around the world, but a series of last-minute problems forced the delay. Breaking news, townhall.com. A proposed addictive ban could change New York's pizza and bagels. Some say for the better.
21: New York, known for its pizza and bagels, could be banning a key component of a type of flour used in those iconic items, potassium bromide. The chemical compound is considered a possible carcinogen. Scott Wiener, who gives popular pizza tours, also gives his opinion.
22: The potassium bromide ban will be an earth-shaking event for New York pizza, but the result of it is going to be a net positive.
21: He argues the amount of danger a slice of pizza poses is arguable, but it's an unnecessary element. The legislation is awaiting the governor's signature. Julie Walker, New York.
15: Scott Remmer is the country's only full-time professional coach for kids competing in the Scripps National Spelling Bee. The 32-year-old has coached five national champions. He charges up to $180 an hour. More on these stories at townhall.com.
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25: And slim majorities and global instability require focus and coordination. While the administration projected strength abroad against Iran, here at home, the president's own surprise anti-weaponization fund complicated an already fragile path forward on reconciliation for Republicans.
26: You know, the Democrats just did not want to fund our law enforcement agents. And so, but on top of that, the president put some more priorities on there, the weaponization fund and other things, and it just became much more complicated.
25: That was Senator Shelley Moore Capito. We'll talk with Matthew Foldy, editor-in-chief at Washington Reporter. Overseas, tensions with Iran continued to intensify as the Trump administration walked the tightrope between diplomacy and deterrence. Questions remain, is Tehran feeling real pressure to abandon its nuclear ambitions or merely buying time while the world debates its next move?
27: Right now we're negotiating, and we'll see. But either we're going to get it one way or the other. They're not going to have a nuclear weapon. This is the nuclearization of a country that some people would say is somewhat crazy. And we cannot let Iran have a nuclear weapon. That's all it is. We can't let it.
25: That was President Donald Trump on Thursday. Also, the Trump administration sent strong signals toward Cuba this week with the indictment of former Cuban president and communist leader Raul Castro for murder. Retired Vice Admiral Robert Harwood, former deputy commander of the United States Central Command, will join us. Meanwhile, back at home, uninformed media took aim at political leaders like House Speaker Mike Johnson, who acknowledged what our founders acknowledged. Our rights come not from government, but from God.
3: What about this passage from Mike Johnson declaring that our rights do not derive from government? They come from you, our Creator and Heavenly Father. Is this him putting God over the Declaration of Independence?
25: That was MS Now's Katie Tour. House Speaker Mike Johnson will be here with this week's history lesson for the media. And speaking of Congress, the House Judiciary Committee held a hearing this week into the infamous Southern Poverty Law Center.
4: $3 million to manufacture hate. Remember when Rahm Emanuel said, never let a crisis go to waste? The SPLC took it a step further. They went one better. They said, we're going to create the crisis. We're going to manufacture the crisis. And by so doing, they became the standard, the source for determining who's a hate group and who isn't.
25: That was Congressman Jim Jordan, chairman of the House Judiciary Committee. Wyoming Congresswoman Harriet Hageman, a member of the committee, will tell us what the hearing revealed and what comes next. All of that and more straight ahead on This Week on Capitol Hill.
5: Today's edition of This Week on Capitol Hill is being presented by AARP.
25: Well, the Senate adjourned this week without taking action on Reconciliation 2.0, leaving the major funding package stalled until June. This comes as many GOP senators question both the Trump administration's proposal to establish a nearly $1.8 billion anti-weaponization compensation fund, as well as concerns about the cost of the proposed White House ballroom. Joining us now with the latest on these developments is Matthew Foldy, editor-in-chief at The Washington Reporter. Matthew, welcome to This Week on Capitol Hill. Thanks for joining us.
6: Hello. Pleasure to be with you.
25: So Reconciliation 2.0 is not going to make the kind of self-imposed deadline of June 1st. What happened this week to cause the wheels to come off?
6: It really has. Reconciliation, by the way, 2.0, has been off again, on again, ever since Reconciliation 1.0 went through. There was a time period where it looked like there would actually be no second reconciliation. And the reason why this package is important is because it allows you to steer clear of the Senate's 60-vote threshold, obviously. But then Trump, a couple of months ago, said, you know what we really want is I want another reconciliation. At that point, both chambers were swimming in conjunction fairly well. Basically, everyone wanted things that were not in the first reconciliation, the one big beautiful bill, the working families tax cuts. So things like energy, very basic GOP priorities, were things that have been focused on. Then at sort of the last minute, Trump threw in some wrinkles to it, like Shelley Moore Capito was saying, ironically doing things that from his standpoint are fairly selfish. The presidential ballroom will almost certainly, even with Trump as a builder, will almost certainly not be completed before he's basically heading out the door in 2029. And Trump is trying to get Republican senators in particular back on board with this weaponization fund by saying, look, I was suing the IRS for billions of dollars more than the $1.776 billion that I'm trying to give out to people who were wrongfully prosecuted or persecuted, in his mind, by the federal government. It doesn't seem like that's going to be enough to get it through. But at the same time, senators are going home at a time when President Trump's grip on Republican primary voters is as strong as it ever has been. So it's very possible that they're going to get earfuls back home saying, hey, why the heck are you not advancing the president's stated legislative priorities? That might add some juice. It'll be interesting to see what happens, obviously, in the Texas primary with Senator John Cornyn coming up, because you now have Senator Bill Cassidy, who just came in third in Louisiana, being a little bit of a wild card in the Senate. I don't think John Cornyn will be like that if he loses to Ken Paxton, because this is a guy who doesn't really have that many quarrels with Trump, ran the NRSC, much more of a team player, especially in the second Trump term. But it will bear watching out as well, because it's a numbers game at the end of the day.
25: Right.
6: And there's also a timer. This can't be done you know, they only have so long before the timer has run out. And that's what Democrats are definitely counting on.
25: Matthew, those are good points. When you look at the primaries, but you also have retiring Senator Tillis from North Carolina, Tillis from North Carolina, who was threatened with a primary from the president. So he's really not in alignment with the president. But then you have the House, where you have such slim majorities. And, of course, we had Thomas Matthews this week who never really votes with the Republicans anyway. But this could be complicating things for the president and the Republicans' agenda by the personal political engagement that the president's taking on. I mean, when you look, you got 8 months left to go.
6: And that's what Democrats are counting on, is the clock running out on Republicans who achieved most of the GOP's signature legislative desires, most of Trump's campaign promises, most of the farm bill, even in the first reconciliation package. And then you've seen in the House, nevertheless, even despite that small margin, Mike Johnson has done an unbelievable job in getting must-pass legislation over the finish line, even when you have, Tony, as you noted, Thomas Massie, who's basically a reliable no. But then setting Massie aside, you have a caucus that spans Brian Fitzpatrick, who Trump was criticizing again this week on one end, to Mike Johnson on the other end in terms of the ideological spectrum there. Mike Johnson still gets everything across the finish line. That's why I really think it's all eyes are on the Senate, because Johnson can get basically anything passed that he wants, anything passed that Trump wants. It's the Senate that is going to be proving to be the obstacle, if there's an obstacle. But look, you've got to figure out, do they want housing policy in there? That's a big priority of the administration. Do they want energy policy in reconciliation? That's another big priority of the administration. Do they want both? Do they want transportation policy in there? Because this is going to be the GOP's last big shot before the election to get a lot of these last minute priorities in. And then if Democrats take the Senate, which I think is borderline impossible, or if they take the House, obviously a lot of the Trump agenda will be ground to a halt starting in January.
25: So, Matthew, when you look at the we've had a couple of primaries. We've still got more to go. The big ones, the big wave's still coming. But the Republicans are holding their own. And as you pointed out, the president's endorsement made a significant difference, even my home state of Louisiana. Is that enough to carry the day for Republicans?
6: That is what remains to be seen. I would point also to the Kentucky primary, where basically whoever Trump wants to win these primaries wins the primaries. Trump got a Republican candidate who was endorsed by his son to drop out of the race because he's going to make him an ambassador to somewhere, TBD. Then he endorsed Andy Barr, and then Andy Barr wins quite convincingly. Trump successfully primaried these state legislators who no one has heard of in Indiana. So his grip is very strong. And it'll be, again, he just endorsed against another sitting Republican senator with John Cornyn, in part because of frustration over things like the Save America Act, is what it seems like. That played a role in Trump really trying to get Senate Republicans to be on board. But it's unmistakable that whoever Trump wants to win these primaries wins, and usually fairly convincingly. And that does not mean that you're protected if you're an incumbent, because as you pointed out, Tony, just ask Thomas Massie, who's going to be, you know, collecting unemployment checks in January.
25: Just about 45 seconds left, Matthew. But going into the general election, obviously you need a united party with strong enthusiasm. Does this run the risk of dividing the Republican base?
6: Yes, but I just about 20 minutes ago published an op-ed from Joe Gruters, the chair of the Republican National Committee, who was really excited to latch on to the Democrats' autopsy of the 2024 election, because Democrats are also incredibly divided. If you look at that report, it was one of the most substance-free 192-page documents you will probably ever find. So both parties definitely have their fissures. But yeah, when another thing going in the GOP's favor is the amount of money that the Trump orbit has is a lot, and they have barely begun to spend that. But right, obviously, is on the Democrat side. We'll see what happens.
25: All right, Matthew, thanks so much. We got to leave it there. Folks, stick with us. We're back with more after this.
0: Americans may not agree on much, but we agree on Social Security. We all pay in. 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I'm with AARP in the fight to protect the Social Security we earned.
1: Pledge to protect Social Security at aarp.org/we earned it. 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
9: Welcome back to This Week on Capitol Hill. I'm your host, Tony Perkins. Thanks so much for tuning in. Well, recent reports suggest the U.S. and Iran could be closer to a negotiated framework for a more permanent peace deal, but the situation remains highly unstable as major obstacles remain. Number one, Iran's enriched uranium stockpile. Number two, access and control of the Strait of Hormuz. Three, sanctions relief from the U.S. and future security guarantees. Joining us now to discuss this is retired Vice Admiral Robert Harward. He's the former deputy commander of the United States Central Command and currently serves as executive vice president for international business and strategy at Shield AI, and he joins us from the road as he's actually headed to a briefing with members of the Trump administration. Vice Admiral Harward, thanks so much for joining us on This Week on Capitol Hill.
10: Good to be with you, Tony.
9: So let's begin with the current military situation in the Middle East. How do you assess Iran's position? Is this just nonstop delay? What do you make of it?
10: Well, it's the status operating that they've been doing all their existence since they first came to power. They've never won a war, but they've never lost a negotiation, and they're using time what they believe is to their advantage, when at the same time the president knows time works to his advantage. They have the blockade. They continue to punish Iran relentlessly economically, and we've already punished them militarily. So politically, they're losing at home. The regime is being undermined in every way possible, and that's their biggest risk. So in this case, time does not work in their advantage, and the president knows this.
9: And President Trump has been pushing in and saying, you know, look, I want a diplomatic resolution here. But they're not crying uncle yet, even though, as you mentioned, those economic sanctions, the Strait of Hormuz, the blockade of their ports, it's hurting, but they haven't come to a place of agreeing to acceptable terms with the U.S.
10: Well, to tell you the truth, Tony, I don't think they ever will. We can hope for the best interests of the Iranian people, but I doubt they're ever going to get there. You know, they're not going to agree to hand over their last elements of power that legitimize their existence as a government. They have failed the Iranian people repeatedly by their inability to provide for them while they've developed nuclear weapons, while they funded surrogates throughout the region, while they built

0: military that threatened not only the region, but U.S. forces as well. So they failed in all that. I think that's obvious, not only to the Iranian people, but the regime and everyone else. So the real end state here needs to be a change in government in Iran, one that renounces the Islamic revolution and looks for a peaceful, long-term solution that's good for the people of Iran and the region at large. And I think this administration, the president, understands that, and he's moving towards that objective.
1: Vice Admiral, let me ask you this question as you talk about this. Is their MO. They've never won a war, but they've never lost negotiations because they just drag it out, and outlast others in terms of the timing. Some reports suggest that even though, as you pointed out, they have been degraded significantly militarily, that they are using this time to regroup, reassess, and possibly have a second-tier type of threat. Are you concerned that this window of ongoing negotiations could allow them to once again assemble some level of threat?
0: Well, I think more importantly, it's allowed us to do additional planning, additional preparations to ensure that any military operations are more debilitating in every way possible. So we will go after them hard if they do not acquiesce on both the nuclear issue and the Straits of Hormuz. So they have more at risk than ever before.
1: Let me ask you about the enriched uranium. President Trump has said repeatedly, this is a red line, that Iran cannot be allowed to obtain nuclear weapons or retain this uranium that would allow them to do so. If diplomacy fails, how feasible would a military operation be to seize or secure this stockpile of enriched uranium?
0: Well, we've practiced that. We've prepared for that. We've had those capabilities in our portfolio for decades. So it's doable. It's high risk. There could be casualties. So it's doable. But if you're able to change the regime, you can address that without kinetic solutions. So there's a top-down approach or bottom-up approach, and we can do either one. But it's very clear the president's going to ensure that that's an objective that's going to be necessary. And the sooner the Iranians realize that, the better off everyone will be served.
1: Vice Admiral, I want to switch gears a little bit to another region of the world. We've had a week now to reflect on the president's summit with the Chinese president Xi Jinping in Beijing. What's your overall assessment of the takeaways from that?
0: Well, I hope, and again, I was not in the meetings, and we get what we get, but I would hope the president was very direct on the where China's involved in the current conflicts and their role there. So again, the fact that we're having those discussions is a step in the right direction. And again, China and the U.S. have always had communications, and the president's ensuring that stays on track, to that both party knows exactly what we need from each other.
1: You know, the world has always been a volatile place. I mean, there's rarely been a time in history where there's not been some conflict. But we see a very volatile world right now. Where would you put the globally, when you look at the threats, and I'm primarily looking at the United States? Strong military, we've seen that with Iran. We've seen the capabilities of our materiel in Ukraine. Where would you put us on a scale of 1 to 10 in terms of threats right now globally?
0: I'm telling you, I tend to focus on the opportunities. And I think that's even more important. If you think today what President Trump and this administration has done, they addressed the Venezuela problem. They've addressed the Iranian problem, which has been percolating for 50 years. They're addressing the Cuba problem. So they're focused on a geopolitical strategy that realigns the world in a way people of those nations want to live. All people are looking for life, liberty, and the pursuit of happiness. And you had three countries, significant oil-producing countries, that denied their populations. So I'm so encouraged to see this administration finally challenge the status quo and present opportunities for those people, and specifically in Iran. You've got 70 million people who've been held hostage average a couple hundred thousand IRGC members. And to break that yoke of tyranny is what they're hoping for. And this administration has given them that opportunity.
1: We have about 45 seconds left, Vice Admiral. You mentioned Cuba. What is a potential outcome there with Cuba and the United States? We've seen some strong statements this week and the indictment of the former president.
0: I think, again, it's on the scope. That has not been on the scope for decades. So I think it's all moving in the right direction. How slow or fast it moves is irrelevant as long as it continues to move in the right direction. And again, I'm very optimistic. At the end of the day, this is going to play out well for the people of Cuba.
1: Well, and I think for the people of the United States to have leadership that's actually moving and doing things rather than just talking. Vice Admiral Harward, I want to thank you for joining us today. All right, folks, there's still a lot more of This Week on Capitol Hill straight ahead, so don't go anywhere. We'll be right back.
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3: 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On July 4th, 1776, a group of seemingly ordinary men made an extraordinary decision in a small room in Philadelphia. They put their names to a document that would change the world. The Declaration of Independence wasn't just a breakup letter for King George. 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It's an idea. An idea born in courage, sustained by sacrifice, and passed from generation to generation. 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
1: Welcome back to This Week on Capitol Hill. I'm Tony Perkins, your host. Well, on Wednesday, the House Judiciary Committee held a high-profile hearing titled The Southern Poverty Law Center Manufacturing Hate. Now, the hearing examined the Department of Justice's recent criminal case handed down by a federal grand jury against the Southern Poverty Law Center. It focused on allegations that the organization defrauded donors, engaged in wire fraud, and participated in money laundering tied to payments made to informants inside extremist groups. Joining us now to discuss this is Congresswoman Harriet Hegeman. She serves on the House Judiciary Committee and represents Wyoming's at-large congressional district. Congresswoman Hegeman, thank you for joining us on This Week on Capitol Hill.
6: It's wonderful to be with you, Tony.
1: So what did you find most disturbing about the SPLC's practices? And I know you're an attorney. You've been in federal court before. Looking at the indictment, what would you say, based upon what you've discovered so far, is most disturbing?
6: Well, the fact that they were manufacturing hate in order to raise money off of it. They have been instrumental in dividing this country, and I think it is just a real tragedy for race relations and familial relationships across the board. You heard it during the hearing the other day. You did a phenomenal job of testifying and exposing what SPLC is and what it did to your organization. But listening to the Democrats, I think, just confirms the hate that SPLC was successful at spreading across this country. I mean, I think that they, to a certain extent, it was manufactured outrage. But also, I believe that they truly believe some of the rhetoric that they are spouting off, that the screams of white supremacy and racism and the KKK is coming and the Nazis are invading and pervading our government. I mean, it was insane to me to listen to what they were saying and the accusations they were making. But it's SPLC that spread that hatred over the last two decades.
1: I have to say, Congresswoman Hegeman, I was a bit surprised. You know, I've testified many times before Congress, and I was not anticipating the Democrats defending SPLC. I mean, this is an organization that even before the indictment was discredited by employees from within, talking about the racism that was happening within this organization itself. It's been exposed for its money, you know, raising its money. It's sitting on $750 million in endowments. And then this indictment, which is pretty clear cut, bank fraud. It's hard to escape that as black and white. But that's all they did, is they defended the SPLC throughout the entire hearing.
6: Well, it's a form of deflection. And the fact is that without an organization like the SPLC spreading the hate that they have and the racism and the division in this country, the Democrats don't have a lot to run on. And again, I think that was exposed in this hearing as much as anything else. But I think that you made one of the very best points of the day when you kept coming back to this, which is that you have to understand that the reason that the SPLC likens your organization and Moms for Liberty and conservative Catholics to Nazis and the KKK is to entirely marginalize those organizations, to make it so that it destroys what business model you have, which is about faith and family and traditional marriage and those things. They use, SPLC uses this hate map and uses these other organizations to completely undermine and destroy anybody who is right of center and any organization that talks about the greatness of America or why the traditional family matters or why it's important to praise God. All of those things, it is to marginalize you. They're not going after the KKK. They were right. Funding Nazis. They're going after you.
1: That's right. They needed the KKK to pin up these Moms for Liberty and FRC and ADF next to them to try to marginalize, as you pointed out. Now, one of the things that doesn't get a lot of attention, Congresswoman, is that the SPLC supports Canada. In fact, they're members, Democratic members of the House Judiciary Committee that have been endorsed by SPLC. They're playing in the political game while at the same time trying to attack those on the other side and marginalize them with their labels. I mean, how is that fair?
6: It isn't fair, and I think that it just demonstrates how far the Democrats have fallen in terms of their quest for power basically trumps everything. It does. They will align with the SPLC. The SPLC will align with neo-Nazis and true white supremacists just so that they can get and retain power. And I think that it is truly a frightening moment. This should have been a wake-up call for everybody. There isn't anybody out there who should be defending the SPLC and their behavior. That thing that what happened in Charlotte in 2017 was a watershed moment in this country. And SPLC was the one who organized it, paid for it, and aligned with neo-Nazis in order to further a narrative that is absolutely untrue, which is that we see everything through race, which we don't. We are not racist. Republicans are not racist. Democrats, and that was demonstrated in that room the other day, Democrats have become terribly racist.
1: Harriet, we have to leave it there. Thanks so much for joining us. Folks, stick with us. We're back with more after this.
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1: Welcome back to This Week on Capitol Hill. I'm Tony Perkins. Well, this week, six states held primary elections, so it was a short week on Capitol Hill, but I'm sure the House Speaker would say it felt like a long week as many competing interests collided. Joining me now for our weekly conversation to discuss this week on Capitol Hill is House Speaker Mike Johnson of Louisiana. He represents the 4th Congressional District of the Bayou State. Mr. Speaker, welcome back to This Week on Capitol Hill.
12: Hey, Tony, as usual, a week here on the Hill encompasses about a month worth of activity, sometimes more, and this week felt like that.
1: It was a long, short week. I mean, we had the primary, so really business started on Wednesday, but a lot of colliding interests. Let's start with the primaries. What are your takeaway from the primary elections?
12: Well, the headline was right. I mean, from the right and the left, everybody in media noted that the endorsement of Donald J. Trump is the most powerful and effective one, probably in the history of politics worldwide. You know, his influence is being seen through the primaries. But what I'm encouraged by is that on our side of the aisle, we are electing and moving through the process now, credible, capable, common sense, conservative people that love the Constitution, love America, and are there to fight for the founding principles. And you have on the other side of the aisle exactly the opposite. And we've discussed it on the program before, but there's this dynamic where the farther and farther left candidates are making their way through these primaries, and some of them are prevailing, heading down into runoffs. Really dangerous people with really dangerous ideologies. They're Marxists, and they want to turn America into that. So we have to defeat them. This is a battle of ideologies. We say it often, the widening chasm between the two parties, it's, you know, in terms of our philosophy, has never been as great as it is, and that's why the stakes are so high.
1: Now, Mr. Speaker, you've had an active role in recruiting candidates to run, the type of candidates you just described, so that when you do have, or you keep the majority, you expand the majority, it's a workable majority.
12: Exactly. And, you know, I was asked about, for example, the race in Kentucky where Thomas Massie lost his primary there. He's an incumbent. And, you know, I try to get along with everybody, Tony, you know, my way. And I have no personal slight with Thomas Massie, never have. Politics isn't personal to me. He's been critical of me over the years. But look, he ran his race. I didn't get involved in it because he's an incumbent and the speaker, you know, is in charge of the whole map. But what it said, the media pressed me on that particular race and a couple of others. What is the message? So the message is that when you come to Washington, you know, legislating is a team sport. You're in a deliberative body with 434 other people. You can never get 100% of your preferences. And Ronald Reagan used to say famously, I'd rather get 80% of what I want than go over the cliff with the flag waving. And so what I'm trying to do in short in recruiting candidates is get people who understand the realities of math. We want to move the most conservative product we can, but we need people who are going to help us do that and not obstruct. And so when you vote with the Democrats every single time, obviously, you know, you work against that agenda. And I think, look, his constituents made the decision, not anyone else. And this is the beauty of our system. You know, we have to all go back. We're accountable every 2 years in the House to the people who send us here. And if they choose another route, then that's what they do. And that's what happened.
1: Mr. Speaker, you mentioned you want candidates, members of Congress that are constitutionally grounded. Might be nice to have some of the media that are grounded in the Constitution and understand those founding documents as well. Last week, going into the weekend, we talked about the gathering on the nation's mall. Criticism came from the media, left-wing legacy media, suggesting that you were placing God above the Constitution. But it seems like the founders, if I read them correctly, actually founded the Constitution on the enduring, transcendent Word of God.
12: Well, that's right. And the big dust this week was MS Now, which is formerly MSNBC. They had a clip that went viral this week because everyone was passing it around, where they had a segment criticizing me, suggesting that I had the audacity to propose that our rights come from God and not the government. And they literally asked the question, just as you did there, Tony, in the segment. They said, is Speaker Johnson putting God above the Declaration? Well, the stunning piece about that clip was that I was literally quoting from the Declaration itself. We hold these truths to be self-evident, that all men are created equal. You know, it's our Creator that gives us our rights. The idea that you have political commentators on primetime television every night who do not even understand the first of our founding documents, the nation's birth certificate, the Declaration, much less the Constitution and the Federalist Papers and other founding documents, is rather stunning. And, I mean, they made a mockery of themselves. Ted Cruz shared the clip and said, this is the MSNBC clip to end all MSNBC clips. You know, sometimes you just let them talk more and they show who they really are.
1: I mean, it is comical, but it's also very disturbing, because how do we find common ground if our founding documents, we can't even agree on what is in black and white on those documents, and we mock those who actually believe it?
12: Yeah, you know, in my press conference on Wednesday morning, we had the fly-in, you know, our leadership press conference, and I was talking about this, and I said, look, the antidote to this madness is to have everybody go back and read those documents for themselves. I mean, the founders understood that in order to keep a republic, you had to have an informed and engaged electorate. And you've got to be informed to be properly engaged. And, I think we're not teaching civics like we should. I think, you know, a lot of the generation coming behind us doesn't know these basic things. So, again, you and I say this all the time, but the 250th anniversary of the greatest nation in the history of the world gives us all a grand opportunity to point people back to the founding, back to those principles, and encourage them to go and read and understand it so that we can indeed keep the republic.
1: You know, Mr. Speaker, I think what's happened is that, you know, we've held these beliefs as conservatives, constitutionalists, but we've not been out really pushing them hard until, you know, recently in the last few years. I mean, some of us have, but I mean, as a party, as a movement, we thought they were safe, but I think what this exposes is that they really are not safe. And if we don't do exactly what you just described, begin teaching the next generation, both beginning in the home, but in our schools, and I would say even our churches, where we begin to speak about the foundation of this nation, what it's built upon, and why we must protect it.
12: 100%. I often think of Reagan's reminder, freedom is only one generation away from extinction. You can't take it for granted. It's not passed in the bloodstream. It's got to be fought for, protected, and taught to the next generation so that they too will have the liberty and opportunity and security that we've all known and, frankly, sometimes, sadly, too often take it for granted. We can't take it for granted anymore. You can't assume people know these things. It's up to all of us, and there certainly is an education component to everything we do right now.
1: All right, Mr. Speaker, we are out of time for this segment. I know next week we're out for Memorial Day, and then we're back. What's 10 seconds? What's on the agenda when you return?
12: Well, we got a lot on our plates. We have to get the reconciliation bill done to fund ICE and border on our own, Republicans alone. The appropriations bill is coming behind that. And Reconciliation 3.0, which we'll talk about next time. We're really excited about what's coming next.
1: All right, Mr. Speaker, have a great weekend. Always good to see you. Folks, stick around. We're coming back with more right after this.
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1: Welcome back to This Week on Capitol Hill. Well, this week, the House Judiciary Committee examined the potential criminal conduct of the Southern Poverty Law Center, a hearing at which I testified. The SPLC, once a respected organization that confronted the Klan and exposed violent racism at the end of the civil rights era, had gained enormous moral authority and credibility. But over the last 20 years, the SPLC has begun to leverage that moral authority for immoral ends. In 2010, the organization expanded beyond tracking violent extremist groups and began targeting Christian organizations that held biblical views on marriage. Family Research Council was among the first organizations placed on their list alongside violent groups. At the time, many people dismissed concerns about the SPLC's hate group labels as a little more than political rhetoric. But the consequences soon proved very real. In August of 2012, after Family Research Council joined Governor Mike Huckabee in supporting Chick-fil-A Appreciation Day, a gunman, Floyd Corkins, entered FRC headquarters in Washington carrying a pistol, ammunition, and Chick-fil-A sandwiches. According to his own confession, Corkins intended to kill as many people as possible and stuff the sandwiches into the mouths of his victims. What prevented mass casualties was the courage of our building manager, Leo Johnson, who, even though seriously wounded by Corkins, stopped the gunman. The next day, FBI investigators confirmed that the attacker selected Family Research Council because of the SPLC website and its so-called hate map. We called on SPLC to drop their loaded label. Instead, SPLC doubled down. But the story didn't stop with one act of violence. Over time, SPLC labels became deeply influential within America's financial and technology sectors. Banks, payment processors, fundraising platforms, and tech companies increasingly relied on SPLC's classifications to determine which organizations could operate in the digital marketplace. After the deadly Charlottesville rally in 2017, which the federal indictment suggests SPLC helped organize, major corporations fell in line with SPLC. In fact, SPLC and Center for American Progress then formed Change the Terms, a coalition that established standards that would apply to technology and financial companies, calling on them to deny digital access and financial infrastructure to organizations that the SPLC labeled. Now, the timeline of Change the Terms closely parallels the acceleration of efforts to debank and deplatform conservatives and Christian organizations. SPLC officials openly acknowledged this strategy before Congress in January 2020. SPLC official Lakeisha Brooks stated this, quote, "We have lobbied internet companies one by one. A key part of this strategy has been to target these organizations' funding," end quote. SPLC was the hub but there were many spokes that made up this wheel designed to crush Christians and conservatives. The inquiry should not stop with SPLC. The issue is larger than fraud. In America, citizens should not lose access to banking services, digital platforms, or physical safety because they believe in biblical teaching on marriage and human sexuality. When government-regulated institutions, like banks, can apply ideological labels in a coordinated fashion to silence, isolate, or financially cripple opponents, we allow political targeting by proxy, and freedom is at risk. It's been this week on Capitol Hill.
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18: This hour from Town Hall, I'm Mary Rose. A man opens fire outside the perimeter of the White House and fires at a Secret Service agent. The suspect was killed. A bystander was also shot and in critical condition. Correspondent Laura Winters with the very latest.
19: President Trump was working inside the White House as shots fired outside, not far away from the building at 17th Street and Pennsylvania Avenue. This is outside the security perimeter. Secret Service agents rushing reporters working on the North Lawn to safety as the building was put on lockdown for close to an hour. The gunman opening fire on a Secret Service agent at a security checkpoint, and that's when he was shot. Laura Winters reporting.
18: President Trump says a deal with Iran, including opening the Strait of Hormuz, has been largely negotiated. He announced this on social media after talks with Israel and other allies. The deal, described as a memorandum of understanding, still needs finalization. A shakeup inside the Republican Party, where loyalty to President Trump is playing an increasingly decisive role. Correspondent Billy Nelson reports.
20: A wave of primary defeats is hitting incumbent Republicans seen out of step with the party's conservative base. Several Indiana state senators, along with Louisiana Senator Bill Cassidy and Kentucky Congressman Thomas Massie, have all lost or faced serious challenges. President Trump's endorsements are proving pivotal, signaling a shift toward a more aligned GOP establishment. Meanwhile, Texas Senator John Cornyn is locked in a tough runoff against Attorney General Ken Paxton, with Mr. Trump backing Paxton. Willie Nelson reporting.
18: Crews are working to try to prevent a huge tank containing hazardous chemicals from exploding south of Los Angeles. About 50,000 people are under evacuation orders in Orange County. More on these stories at townhall.com.
2: Born on America's darkest day of September 11th, the Tunnel to Towers Foundation has been helping America's heroes ever since. Heroes like NYPD officer Pedro Garcia, a 25-year veteran who answered the call in the aftermath of 9/11. Pedro spent many days in the search and recovery efforts at Ground Zero. Pedro bravely battled a 9/11-related illness that ultimately took his life. 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
22: Let me give you an example. I was going to talk about what happened at the last Republican National Convention. I wasn't there, but I've seen video clips, and this is what I witnessed, that they were allowing leaders of religious, of other religions, to get up there and pray to their false gods. Now listen, folks, I've told you many, many times, if you're a Muslim, a Hindu, a Buddhist, you come to America, you want freedom, you want to embrace the ideals that formed this country, you're leaving the country of oppression, of dictators, of ungodliness. And probably many of you are even doubting your religion because you would be considered an apostate by coming to America. Or you're sent here to infiltrate America, which is happening. The fact of the matter is that if you came to America wanting to embrace the ideals of the Constitution, and by the way, whether you know it or not, when you pledge allegiance to the flag, when you swore an oath to become a citizen of the United States of America, you may not realize this, but the God that was mentioned in that document, whether the name was mentioned there, was probably not, but it was referring to Jesus Christ. I'm going to quote to you, so many of the founding fathers made it very clear who they were referring to when they put God into these documents. And the fact is, you may not realize this, but you are swearing allegiance to the God of Abraham, Isaac, and Jacob, and the Lord Jesus Christ. You did that as a Muslim. You did that as a Hindu. You did that as a Buddhist, and you may have not realized it. The fact of the matter is, you come to this country, and you bring in a false religion that's against the foundation of this country. Don't you understand there's going to be conflicts there? Conflicts in your heart and mind, conflicts in your way of life, but you came to America to embrace our ideals and values. You need to assimilate. And the fact of the matter is, you need to open up your heart and mind to the Bible, because the Bible's the truth. These other books that you've been following are leading you astray. They're not the truth. And if you love this country, you must love the foundation of this country, and it's the Bible that produced the greatness of this country. So I'm asking whoever's listening, you might be Islamic, you might be Buddhist, Hindu, whatever religion you represent, open your heart and mind to the Bible. Get yourself a copy of a King James Bible, start reading it, and you'll realize that your religion has been leading you the wrong direction. It is a false religion following false gods. The only true and living God is the God of Abraham, Isaac, and Jacob. His name is Jesus Christ. I know that it's a hard pill to swallow if you're Jewish hearing that. That's what the so-called rabbis deliberately, systematically, methodically kept from you. They don't want you to have any feeling or sense or discernment that Jesus Christ is actually God. Yes, he's God. Of course he's God. If he's not God, he's a false prophet like all the other false prophets out there. If he's not God, he's one of the greatest liars that ever was born. I've shown you that over and over again. Now, we have over 500 episodes of the Hope Israel Baptist broadcast that you can get. You can download our app through your Android phone or your Apple phone, and you could go through these episodes. And there's lots of learning and teaching that you can consider. Now, what I've said before was, no matter what religion you follow, if you come to the United States of America, you have the liberty. That's what's so wonderful about America. You have the liberty to practice your own religion, but you don't have the right to usurp or try to change the foundation of this country, which was based on Christian values, based on the King James Bible. Ladies and gentlemen, you have no right to do that. You have no right to seek to destroy what America is all about. Now, when President Obama got up there, and I believe he was most probably one of the only presidents that made such a declaration, he said, "We're not a Christian country. We're a country for all religions." Now, listen to me. That is false. And that is the very same thing that the Republican Party was displaying in order to be more accepted by the masses. They really have no right to allow that to happen, no right whatsoever, to have a Hindu, a Buddhist, a Muslim pray to their false gods. I mean, that is an abomination in the ears of God Almighty, and they allowed that to happen. I was just deeply offended by it. If anything, they should just be, if they want to be inclusive, just be neutral about that. Okay, just, you see, that's the problem with these national companies, you know. They want to shove their progressive, which to me is, I don't know why they call it progressive, to me is digressing, not progressing. But they want to promote and shove down our throat their immorality on different issues, you know, whether it's the transgender thing or the homosexual agenda or this or that or whatever it is, what they need to do is, if they don't want to take the side of biblical positions on things, then they should just be quiet and be neutral. Just be neutral. Don't take one side or the other. And that's what the Republican Party should have done if they are not going to highlight and promote and accelerate the name of Jesus Christ in the political format, which, by the way, is what this country is all about. No, there'll never be a real Christian country. I've said that many times. That's impossible until the King of Kings and Lord of Lords rules with a rod of iron. Then you'll have a Christian country, you know? You'll have a Christian world. And when we say Christian, what the Bible would be referring to that is those who follow Christ. Whatever idea you have about Christian, there's a lot of perverted ideas of being Christian. The Mormons are not Christian. Jehovah's Witnesses are not Christian. The Roman Catholics are not Christian. When we think about being Christian, we're thinking about old-time, Bible-believing, born-again believers. And they were called Baptists, for the most part, for many hundreds of years by the enemies of the Bible. So the fact of the matter is that when they hosted the Republican National Convention last time that I was able to observe it, they had these leaders of different religions, and they had them pray. And ladies and gentlemen, that was abhorrent to God. Not only that, I was pretty offended, and I like Ted Cruz a lot. It's too bad that he did not participate in the Trump cabinet in some way. I think that it would have been good. But, you know, they had a feud against each other, and it's too bad, you know. That's the bad side of politics there. But the fact is that, you know, Ted Cruz has a lot going for him, but he too was sucked into the ecumenical, inclusive spirit of the Republican Party that has really gone crazy. I mean, in the last 20 something years, 30 years, I mean, they are just, every year they're getting worse and worse and worse. And that's why the fabric of the Republican Party has gotten so weak that I believe lend to the fiasco of the last elections. At any rate, you know, there's a lot of good commentators out there. The political commentators, that's what they do, you know, 3 hours a day. They get paid for it, and they have a great time, you know. And listen, they work hard, and I appreciate. There are a lot of good, you know, conservative broadcasters out there. But what we need, ladies and gentlemen, is we need a biblical conservative broadcaster, and by the good grace of God, that is what Hope Israel Baptist Broadcast is partly about. Now, listen, I want you to understand that I am for anything that is good, righteous, and godly. Absolutely. I mean, there's even some Democrats that are still, you know, they're diehard Democrats, but they're conservative in many ways. And I'm sure they despise what's happening with their party. Their party's not what it used to be. If you're an old-line Democrat from Georgia, you know exactly what I'm talking about. You know, it used to be that the Democrats, and I'm speaking from my own opinion, and I'm also speaking from historical facts. You can look it up yourself. There's nothing new. I'm not taking sides one way or another. I take the side of the Bible. I think you know that already. If it's against the Bible, I'm against it, okay? So it doesn't matter if it's a Democrat, Republican, Independent. It doesn't matter who you are. If you're against the Word of God, then you're against me and I'm against you, and that's simple as that.
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22: Now notice what Abraham Lincoln said. He was our 16th president of the United States from 1861-65. In regards to this great book, the Bible, I have but to say it is the best gift God has given to man. Well, truly it is, because without the Bible, we wouldn't even know who Jesus was. And he goes on to say, all the good the Savior gave to the world was communicated through this book. But for it, we cannot know right from wrong. All things most desirable for man's welfare here and hereafter are found portrayed in it. In that King James Bible, no doubt. And again, without Jesus Christ, we have no authority. It's so important to instill in the minds and hearts of our children that Jesus Christ is the reason why things are right or things are wrong. Morality is not based on just itself. It doesn't stand alone. It's based on the authority of Jesus Christ, who, by the way, authored the King James Bible. I mean, he did. He authored the Bible. Oh, I know you say it's a translation. Yeah, but the translation is based on preserved manuscripts and on the original, which the Lord Jesus authored. It's amazing to me how people want to get you off kilter and try to get you off. They always like to argue, makes what they call, when I was in Bible school, they said, beware of these people that try to get you bogged down into secondary arguments in a debate. And I debate all the time. I love debating, you know, as long as it's nonviolent, right? I love debating, but, you know, here's the thing. They always try to get you caught up in secondary arguments. Let's stick to the main argument. Who is Jesus Christ? That is the main discussion. Who is Jesus Christ, and what is the Bible all about? Abraham Lincoln said, I am busily engaged in study of the Bible. Woo, what about that? Now, you're a senator, congressman, governor, mayor, whoever you are you engaged in the study of the King James Bible? Well, Abraham Lincoln was, and you quote him all the time, don't you? Well, you need to follow his example. This country was to be run based on Bible principles, and Jesus Christ is the author of it. Abraham Lincoln says, and whereas it is the duty of nations as well as of men to own their dependence upon the overruling power of God and to recognize the sublime truth announced in the Holy Scriptures and proven by all history, that those nations only are blessed whose God is the Lord. Whose Lord is he talking about? Is he talking about the Lord of the Bible, or talking about these other books that are written for you to follow false prophets and false gods? He's talking about the God of the Bible. His name is Jehovah, Elohim, Adonai, Jesus Christ, Yeshua HaMashiach. That's who he's talking about. He went on to say at another time, and he's referring to Matthew 18:7, woe unto the world because of offenses, for it must needs be that offenses come, but woe to that man by whom the offense cometh. That's in the Lincoln Memorial in Washington. What about that? Also in the Lincoln Memorial, evidently, is written these words, we, the people, are the rightful masters of both Congress and the courts, not to overthrow the Constitution, which, by the way, efforts are being made right now to to do that very thing, to change. If they could get away with it, they would throw the Constitution into the trash can if they could, okay? And rewrite a communist manifesto. In fact, they wouldn't have to rewrite the communist manifesto. They would rewrite the Constitution and replace it with Karl Marx's manifesto. And so let me finish reading. Not to overthrow the Constitution, but to overthrow the men who pervert the Constitution. Did you hear what Abraham Lincoln said? We the people are the rightful masters of both Congress and the courts. Not to overthrow the Constitution, but to overthrow the men who pervert the Constitution. Well, what are we doing? I mean, if a congressman, a governor, a senator, a mayor, anybody in government that is trying to overthrow the Constitution, that's called, they came up with a word for that. It's called treason. And you know what? They need to be arrested. They need to be tried. They need to be convicted. And they need to be thrown in jail or whatever the penalty should be. It used to be treason by execution. But you don't think that's going to happen, do you? Look, these people should be silent. They should be put to silence. Instead, we're giving them, you know, carte blanche. They can do what they want, change what they want, pervert what they want, all at our expense, all at the expense of the Constitution of the United States of America. It's happening right in front of our eyes, ladies and gentlemen. And you know what? You should take a stand. You're in the position to take a stand. You ought to take a stand. If you're in any

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4: You see, according to Daniel chapter 9, verse 26, we have another messianic prophecy about the first coming of Christ. And this expression, cut off, similar to Isaiah chapter 53. And obviously, the word cut off means put to death. And it says here in Daniel chapter 9, verse 26, and after 62 weeks shall Messiah be cut off, but not for himself. So the Messiah didn't die because he was a sinner. No, because he's sinless. That's why he did die, so that he would be the righteous servant, the one who could justify the world. Moses was willing to die, but he was a sinner. He couldn't qualify. Even Paul said himself, he wished himself to be accursed, but it was a sinner. No one could take the place of another sinner, only someone who was sinless. That's where Christ comes into the picture. That's where the Messiah was to take our place, because he is the sinless one who's dying for the sinner. He is the just one dying for the unjust, the righteous one dying for the unrighteous. You get it? So he wasn't cut off for himself. No, he voluntarily, vicariously, sacrificially gave his life to be a ransom for us. What a savior! What a savior! What a messiah! This was prophesied hundreds of years before Christ ever came the first time. In Isaiah 53, verse 10, the part of that verse says, yet it pleased the Lord to bruise him. He hath put him to grief. Thou shalt make his soul an offering for sin. That's what the Messiah was. That's what his purpose was regarding the first coming, to be an offering for sin. Whose sin? The sin of the world. That includes the sin of Israel and the sin of the rest of the world, for every one of us. Now, I'd like to spend just a little while here showing you how the prophetic calendar of the first coming of Christ comes about. And when you look at this timetable, that this particular prophecy is so accurate, which if it's a prophecy, it's going to be accurate, but it's so accurate about Christ, it could be no other person who could have fulfilled this, because this prophetic calculation, it is indisputable. Even if you allow for variations in the calendar, you still have to come around the same time frame of the first coming of Christ that the Messiah was cut off. So in Daniel chapter 9, verse 25, know therefore and understand that from the going forth of the commandment to restore and to build Jerusalem, remember that now, unto the Messiah, the Prince, shall be 7 weeks. That comes to 49 years and 62 weeks. That's 434 years. The street shall be built again, and the wall, even in troublous times. And in verse 26, we have, and after 62 weeks shall Messiah be cut off.

0: but not for himself. And the people of the prince that shall come shall destroy the city and the sanctuary. So God's biblical calendar in scripture, if you compare Genesis chapter 7, verse 11 and verse 24 and Genesis chapter 8, verse 3 and 4, is based on a 30-day month and a 360-day year. That is the biblical calendar, okay? But we go by what is called a Julian calendar, and that has 365 days a year. So one prophetic week equals 7 actual years. Now, we have an understanding of how we come to that based on an example in the Bible. And you know the story between Jacob and Rachel and Leah and so forth. According to Genesis chapter 29 and verse 18, we have these words. And Jacob loved Rachel and said, I will serve thee 7 years for Rachel, thy younger daughter. Wow, would you be willing to do that? Well, that's some love right there. Amen. And so we see that Jacob was willing to serve 7 years, and he did, for Rachel. And in verse 28, same chapter, and Jacob did so, and here's these words I want you to take notice, and fulfilled her week. So you see, a week represents 7 years, and he gave him Rachel, his daughter, to wife also. All right, so you got that? I wanted to just show you from the scriptures, since we are Bible believers and we follow the Bible, it's our example. This is where we get our information, so that one prophetic week equals 7 actual years. So the commandment to rebuild was given to Nehemiah there in Nehemiah chapter 2, verses 1 to 8. You can look it up yourself. Ladies and gentlemen, most scholars do agree that the commandment to rebuild Jerusalem was given in 444 BC, adding the exact number of years stated in Daniel chapter 9, brings us to AD 32. Give or take a few years, depending on the calendar that you use, this prophecy is accurate. It is absolutely proof positive that Jesus Christ is the Jewish Messiah who died, who is crucified, who gave his life to pay for the sin of the world. He died for you. If you're a Jewish person, do you not see how this truth has been withheld from you? You've been lied to. You've been deceived. You've just been given false information. Look at this. They won't even let you study Daniel. I mean, I don't remember ever hearing about getting into Daniel, the book of Daniel in the yeshiva school. You know, I had a little... You know, they call it Sunday school when I grew up. I wasn't raised ultra-Orthodox, but it was a little yeshiva kind of thing on a Sunday, a school there at the synagogue I went to when I was a young boy. But you name me a yeshiva boy that studies the prophet Daniel. They'll never in a million years want you to study this. Are you kidding me? These yeshiva boys are not stupid. They're very smart. And if they read chapter 9 in the book of Daniel, they're going to have to come to the conclusion that the Messiah has already come. Wake up. Wake up. You teachers of the Jews, stop lying to your people. You need to wake up. If you could see the truth, then you can help our people come to know the truth. It's like the blind are leading the blind. And there's been some famous teachers of rabbinical authority that have come to know Christ as the Messiah, as a direct result of this prophetic calculation in Daniel chapter 9. And he was the chief rabbi of Bulgaria, and he came to know Christ, and he continued to stay in the synagogue. The people loved him, and it was somewhat controversial, but he stayed in the synagogue. He taught the new covenant. It was amazing. And then he immigrated to Israel. And, of course, the rabbinical authorities there, you know, they kicked him out, they disowned him, but it didn't stop him. He just kept on teaching. It was calculations like this, prophecies like this, that woke him up, and he no longer could live a lie. Are you a Jewish teacher, philosopher, professor, sage? Do you call yourself a rabbi? Are you a rebbe? You know, you call yourself a Rebbe. Do you not see this? Wake up. Stop deceiving yourself. You probably may never have even read this yourself. You need to read it. It's in the Tanakh. The book of Isaiah is quoted many times in the Haftarah, except for these, you know, controversial, unmistakable pictures of who the Messiah is, Christ. They gloss over that. You could tell in the sound of my voice, I'm not happy about it. You know, I'm not happy that the religious leaders of today are lying to my people, the Jews. Why should I be happy? I'm not happy. Stop living a lie. The coming of the Lord draweth nigh. We are living in the last days, my friends. Time is running out. The second coming of the Lord draweth nigh. We're looking for the blessed hope and the glorious appearing of the great God and our Savior, Jesus Christ, ladies and gentlemen. Are you ready to meet him? Are you? We don't have the luxury to wait any longer. Make up your mind. Stop following falsehood. But if I want to really know what they're saying about Christ, if I really want to make sure they're not leading me astray, I need to go to the original source. And the original source is right here. It's called the New Testament or New Covenant. And I'd be more than happy to send you a copy free of charge. If you're Jewish and you want a copy, I will send you a copy free of charge. You won't have to pay for shipping. Just call us at 844-644-4426. Again, the number is 8. It's easy to remember. A lot of fours in it. 844-644-4426. Or you can email us. 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So, ladies and gentlemen, the truth is ever before our eyes. Are you going to receive it, or are you going to reject it? This is a choice you must make. But may I say, you don't have a lot of time. The Bible says today is a day of salvation. So stop putting it off. And stop living in a state of denial or in a state of ignorance, because you're no longer ignorant, are you? You heard this broadcast. You've been challenged about the truth. And if you don't, you know, you can't just walk away from this. You just can't leave it alone. You know, you just can't. You might be someone that is going to your Jewish doctor week after week, month after month, and you haven't said nothing about your Savior. You've said nothing. You're afraid. Listen to me. Being Jewish doesn't give you an automatic ticket to heaven. All right? They need to know the truth. Jesus died for them too. He came to the house. He came to the house of Israel, the lost sheep of Israel. Do you understand that? You need to give them the truth. And one way you can do it is by getting one of these new covenants. If you know a Jewish doctor, dentist, professor, might even be a relative through marriage or something, we'll send it to you. But take that first step. Time is running out. The handwriting is on the wall. Just look around you. The world's falling apart. Have you ever seen such a mess in all your life? That's a sign of the times. Jesus is coming, and he will appear to the bride of Christ. And unless you're born again, unless you become a born-again believer in the Messiah, the Lord Jesus Christ, you will be left behind, and the Antichrist is who you will follow if you reject the grace of God before the seven-year tribulation. And believe it or not, there is absolutely nothing that I'm aware of that needs to come to fulfillment that's stopping Jesus from coming. We always have believed in the imminent return of Christ, that he could come at any moment, and that's a very, you know, fundamental teaching in the Bible, the imminent return of Christ. We believe that, we teach it, we preach it, but now we have the signs of the second coming are ever before us. Where over 80 years ago, it wasn't totally, you know, pinpointed as far as are we even close to that time, and as far as a generation. We're not supposed to figure out the day or the hour or the season. But according to Matthew chapter 24, we can know the signs of the times. And ladies and gentlemen, they're here. They're here right now. Israel has become a nation. This is something none of the Bible prophecy preachers had in their arsenal of prophecy preaching, okay? But we have it now. We're looking back. Israel's over 70 years old, you know? May 14, 1948, is a fulfillment of biblical prophecy based on Jeremiah 24 and then Matthew 24, verses 32 going on there. It talks about the fig tree, and folks, it's here. We're here. We're in the midst of that generation's alive. And I would never tell you what day he's coming. I don't know what day he's coming. The Lord doesn't want us to know what day he's coming. And that's another reason we can't know the day, because the Bible goes by a biblical lunar calendar, and we're going by a Julian calendar, so that we're never going to be able to figure it out. And every year is different. The holidays, the holy days, they fall on different days of the year, every year. There's no way to know what day he would show up anyhow. Fact of the matter is that it is imminent, more imminent than ever before. That's all I got to say, okay? So you're driving in your car right now, and you're thinking about this, and you know it's true. I don't want you closing your eyes because you're driving, but just cry out to God. Just cry out to the Lord. Say, Lord Jesus, I'm a wicked old sinner, and I know I deserve to go to hell because I'm a sinner. The Bible says, by the way, all have sinned and come short of the glory of God. So I'm a sinner. I'm sorry I've sinned against the holy God. I'm sorry I've sinned against you. I'm sorry that my sin put you on the cross. It was my sin you paid for. But I want to receive by faith the free gift of eternal life that you purchased for me. I want to receive it by faith. I believe that you'll give it to me. I believe that you will write my name in the Lamb's Book of Life. I believe that you are my Savior. You are my God. You are the one that came to fulfill these promises. You are the Messiah, the King of Kings, the Lord of Lords. Receive him. The Bible says, as many as received him, to them gave he power to become the sons of God, even unto them to believe on his name. Can you do that? Don't worry about what the so-called rabbi is going to say. They'll kick me out of the synagogue. Well, hey, they're going to kick you out if you believe the truth. What has the synagogue ever done for you anyway? You know what? The synagogue hardly did anything for my family. And it's almost like unless they, you know, put the money in there, they really wasn't worth a whole lot to them. I'm telling you right now that the synagogue is just, you know, organized religion like all these other false religions. What does it do for you? Give you an artificial feeling of acceptance. But where is that from God? Do you even know for sure if you die today, where you're going to spend eternity? You don't know. I don't know any Jewish person that knows for sure unless they've come to know Christ. Ask him. Go ask a Jewish person. Do you know where you're going to spend eternity? And they're going to usually say, well, nobody really knows that. We'll know that afterwards. You know, our good will outweigh our bad. You know, I mean, there's all kinds of ridiculous explanations for this. How can you live with that? How can you live with a hope so? Life is not like that. Life is a no so. God's Jesus Christ, the Messiah, said, I am the way, the truth, and the life. This is a no so. And he said, I give unto them eternal life. He said, my sheep hear my voice, and I know them, and they follow me, and I give unto them eternal life, and they shall never perish, neither shall any man pluck them out of my hand. How much sure assurance do you need? Will you trust him now? Will you? Will you pour out your heart and ask the Lord to save you from your sins through the blood that he shed for you? Can you do that? Can you believe it, that he will give you eternal life? You can't work for it, not by works of righteousness, which we have done, but according to his mercy, he saved us. So nothing you can do, no matter how good you try to be, you'll never be good enough. You'll never be good enough. None amount of mitzvahs that you do, the good deeds, will never amount to perfection. Never. That's why you need the Messiah's atonement that he purchased for you. All right? It's simple. Trust him before it's too late.
1: 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This is a live recording of Dr. Freed giving his testimony how that at 17 years old, after coming back to New York City to mourn the death of his uncle, Rabbi Shepherd Bam, he found a complete Old and New Testament that had been given to his late uncle many years prior. Him finding this Bible ultimately led him to finding Jesus Christ as his Messiah. 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Or you can write to us at P.O. 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That's P.O. 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
0: Today, we're going to be talking specifically about the New Covenant. Have you ever heard about the New Covenant? You might be a Jewish person listening here. I hope you are. I hope there's many thousands of Jewish people all around the world that are listening to this broadcast. And I want you to know that it is God's desire, the God of Abraham, Isaac, and Jacob, his desire is for you to know the New Covenant. Now, according to Jeremiah chapter 31, the Bible tells us about this New Covenant, what it is. Behold, the days come, saith the Lord, that I will make a new covenant with the house of Israel and with the house of Judah, not according to the covenant that I made with their fathers in the day that I took them by the hand to bring them out of the land of Egypt, which my covenant they break, although I was a husband unto them, saith the Lord. You see, this covenant we're talking about, this new covenant that was prophesied by the prophet Jeremiah to the nation of Israel, he's telling us this covenant is not the Mosaic covenant. It's not the old covenant. No, this is a new covenant, nothing like the old one. This is an absolutely brand spanking new covenant. But the Bible continues to say, but this shall be the covenant that I will make with the house of Israel. After those days, saith the Lord, I will put my law in their inward parts and write it in their hearts and will be their God, and they shall be my people. This is an altogether special, unique covenant that is written in the hearts of his people. The Bible goes on to say, and they shall teach no more every man his neighbor and every man his brother, saying, know the Lord, for they shall all know me, from the least of them unto the greatest of them, saith the Lord. Here's the good news, ladies and gentlemen, for the Jewish people and for the non-Jews alike, for I will forgive their iniquity, and I will remember their sin no more. Hallelujah. What a great covenant this is, to know that the God of heaven will never remember your sins anymore. Thus saith the Lord, which giveth the sun for a light by day, and the ordinances of the moon and of the stars for a light by night, which divideth the sea when the waves thereof roar. The Lord of hosts is his name. You hear that? What is his name? What is the name of God? What is Hashem? Hashem, of course, means the name. Well, this is the Lord of hosts. This is Jehovah God. That's his name. If those ordinances depart from before me, saith the Lord, then the seed of Israel also shall cease from being a nation before me forever. Do you hear that? Did you hear what God's saying? He says if the ordinances that God has made would disappear, would depart, would vanish, that is the only time that God would even contemplate, would even think of making Israel stop being Israel. Do you hear what the Bible says here? Let me read this once again. This is just incredible. Part of this new covenant. Look what it says here. If those ordinances depart from before me, saith the Lord, then the seed of Israel also shall cease from being a nation before me forever. Well, folks, that guarantees us some really incredible things. It guarantees that Israel as a nation will always be around. And to even cement that truth, God continues to say in verse 37 of Jeremiah 31, verse 37, now the Bible says, thus saith the Lord, if heaven above can be measured, do you have a ruler that goes that far? And the foundations of the earth searched out beneath. I will also cast off all the seed of Israel for all that they have done, saith the Lord. So can you measure it? They have tried. Oh, yes. The astronomers have tried. The scientists have tried. They have tried to measure the end of the end, trying to find the end of the universe. But every time they do it, they discover something that we knew a long time ago, and that is you will never be able to measure it. You will never be able to get to the end of it. Now, let me just give you a little illustration of how great God's creation of the universe really is. For example, those that do not believe there is a God, many of them don't, that are in the science world. Many do, but many don't. Many believe that there is a true God in heaven who created all of this, that work at NASA, that work in the astronomy societies of the world, but many don't. But here's the fact. The more we get an advanced understanding of the heavens through telescopes like the Hubble telescope and so on, the more we see what's really out there, the more convincing it is that the Bible has always been true. Yes, indeed. Boy, I could talk a whole lot about that. I don't know about you, but I like looking out there in the darkness and all I can see is the stars of heaven. Yes, I like looking at that. It declares the glory of God and the firmament is handiwork. I give praise to the God who created all those stars. Billions upon billions upon billions of stars. Now, let's say, for example, you wanted to get to a planet that was, this planet's going to be destroyed. Well, it is going to be destroyed. But let's say, I mean, that's what they're trying to do, sending up all these satellites and special things. Like, for example, the Kepler 22b, which is a planet like the Earth. It has an atmosphere like the Earth and all of the things that the Earth is doing, very similar. And one of the very first ones that they've discovered was Kepler 22b. Now, for example, if you want to get there, right, you're sick and tired of this planet. This planet's going to hell. So the Bible says a nation that forsakes God shall be turned into hell. And by the way, this planet will be going to a burning hell, and it will burn up, and it'll be no more. But the people are thinking, this planet is not going to be livable, habitable. So you know what they're doing? They're spending billions of dollars trying to find another planet out there that we could live on. Get out of this planet. This planet is ruined. So the first planet that they really felt comfortable to call it a planet, a livable planet that we could live on, is Kepler 22b, at least one of them that I've researched. Now, you wonder how long it would take for us to get there? Well, first of all, I want you to understand that it's going to take 600 light years to get there. You say only 600 light years? Well, that is equivalent to 20 million years. It would take 20 million years for the space shuttle, which is about the fastest thing that could get us there right now. 20 million years for the space shuttle to get us to a Earth-like planet, Kepler 22b. And also, I discovered in July 2015 that they came upon another one, and they called it Kepler 452b. This is another an Earth-like planet, which is 1,400 light years away. So that's even more like the Earth, but it's farther away. Instead of 600 light years for Kepler 22b, this one, which is more Earth-like, is 14, more than double light years away. Now, think about how far a light year is. I mean, to me, this is just fascinating. I mean, if you're an atheist, this ought to make you a believer in God. the fool has said in his heart, there is no God. Listen to me. If you don't believe there's a God, this ought to make you a believer. Now, think about this. One light year is approximately, do you have your seatbelt on? I mean, this is going to blow the socks off your feet. One light year is approximately 5 trillion 800 billion miles away. One light year, 5 trillion 800 billion miles. Isn't that amazing? Well, anyway, I don't have time to elaborate more on this right now, but I do want to leave you with this. For those of you that think you could lose your salvation, well, the Bible tells us, according to Deuteronomy 33:13, all his saints are in thy hand. So if you think you could lose your salvation, I want to ask you, how big do you think God is? Well, we know he's real big. He's bigger than eternity. But God said he put us in his hand. So let me ask you this. I just told you how one light year is, 5 trillion, 800 billion miles away. How long do you think it would take for you to walk out of the hand of God?
1: 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Please tune in again at this same time as we stand with Israel and proclaim truth from God's precious word.

Thank you for listening to the Hope of Israel Baptist Broadcast. Whether you're here in the United States, Israel, or some other part of the world, we would like to show our appreciation to those who are listening. We have an audio CD we would like to send you entitled, The Jew and the Little Black Book. This is a live recording of Dr. Freed giving his testimony how that at 17 years old, after coming back to New York City to mourn the death of his uncle, Rabbi Shepherd Bam, he found a complete Old and New Testament that had been given to his late uncle many years prior. Him finding this Bible ultimately led him to finding Jesus Christ as his Messiah. This audio CD will be very uplifting and enlightening regardless of your background, and all you have to do is give us a call or write to us, and we will send you this CD absolutely free of charge, just as our way of saying thank you for listening. Now, the phone number you can call to request your CD is 844-644-4426. Once again, that phone number is 844-644-4426. Or you can write to us at P.O. 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
2: This is John Katzimatidis, the Cat's Corner. Well, I remember the movie Mr. Smith Goes to Washington. What happened? We have too many politicians in Washington that know nothing about business. Why? We need more common sense in Washington. Whether we're talking about the federal government, state government, you need common sense. We need the balance of power in our government. Doctors, lawyers, accountants, professionals, business people, and blue-collar workers. And that's the only way we can come out with common sense. Putting on taxes and regulations without knowledge of what happens. Some of the states are not doing a good job. All they do is raise taxes. And then when they need more money, they tax the taxes. I mean, you got to laugh about it, but it's happening. We need people that have common sense, a balance of power in all our legislative functions to be able to operate our country, our states, our cities more efficiently. This is John Katzimatidis, the Cat's Corner.
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5: News this hour from Town Hall, I'm Mary Rose. A man who opened fire near a White House security checkpoint is dead. It was the third incident of gunfire in the vicinity of President Trump in the past month. The man was near 17th Street and Pennsylvania Avenue when he pulled a weapon from his bag and began firing. Officers returned fire. The suspect died later at a hospital. A new income tracker is highlighting a sharp contrast in wage trends between the last two administrations. Correspondent Kim Moorman reports.
6: Data from the Unleashed Prosperity Committee shows incomes rising significantly faster during the first 16 months of President Trump's second term compared to notable declines of former President Biden. Analysts say recent pressures tied to the Iran conflict and higher oil prices have weighed on real wages, but there is optimism ahead. If oil drops back below $80 a barrel, experts expect incomes and overall affordability to rebound. Ken Lorman reporting.
5: President Trump says a deal with Iran, including opening the Strait of Hormuz, has been largely negotiated. He announced this on social media after talks with Israel and other allies. The deal, described as a memorandum of understanding, still needs finalization. Public policy expert Matthew Continetti says any potential agreement between the U.S. and Iran would need to be built on a few key foundational requirements.
7: The first is that Iran cannot exit this conflict with control over the Strait of Hormuz. That would be a victory for Iran. And then the second is we can't allow U.S. funds or U.S. permission for the regime to rebuild and rearm.
5: Continetti made his comments to the Salem Radio Network. More on these stories at townhall.com.
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5: As the stock market moves in one direction, it closed higher on Friday. Consumer attitudes go the other way, tumbling to an all-time low.
10: Wall Street goes back to work Tuesday with the Dow at a record high. The blue chip index gained 2.4% for the week. The S&P advanced 1%, the NASDAQ up roughly 0.5%. And while the stock market advances, the University of Michigan's Consumer Sentiment Index tumbled to a record low, 44.8, the lowest reading since the survey began back in 1952. The survey director says rising cost of living is top of mind for consumers. Rich Thomason reporting.
5: At least 19 people are hurt after a stampede at a South Carolina beach early this morning. It happened in Atlantic Beach, about 13 miles north of Myrtle Beach, just after 1 a.m. The annual Black Pearl Cultural Heritage and Bike Festival was happening at the time of the incident. Breaking news and analysis at townhall.com. Cocoa prices are going down and real chocolate is making a comeback.
11: Hershey is going back to the way things used to be. No more smaller bars, extra wafers, and chocolate alternatives. They're putting the cocoa back in, and others may follow suit, as a slump in bean prices since 2024 makes the traditional treats more profitable. A near 70% slide in cocoa futures from late 2024 promises lower shelf prices for consumers and a partial reversal away from chocolate alternatives made with too little cocoa to qualify as chocolate. I'm Bill Alexander.
5: Investigators are combing through a New York City shipyard trying to find the cause of a fire and explosion that killed one person and injured more than 30 firefighters and medical personnel. Officials say 36 people were injured, most of them firefighters and other first responders, and one civilian died in Friday's blast. More on these stories at townhall.com.
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10: 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I'm Stephen Parr with Louis R. Abalone.
19: Can we talk about Zoran Mamdani again?
10: Sure. Yeah, I mean, we've talked about him before. We're allowed to talk about him. There's no rules saying you can't talk about Zoran Mamdani.
19: Well, Jamie Dimon, the CEO of J.P. Morgan.
10: Yeah.
19: He's talking about him.
10: Okay.
19: He's talking about him because he and some other, you know, affluent leaders in New York City met with him because, look, this 34-year-old Democratic socialist that is now the mayor of New York City.
10: The failed rapper.
19: Who campaigned on a tax the rich agenda.
10: Right.
19: Well, he has proposed jacking up corporate taxes, socking millionaires with a new 2% income tax hike. And slapping, of course, as we've talked about before, that luxury levy tax on second homes worth over $5 million.
10: Okay.
19: Now, CEO of J.P. Morgan, Chase, Jamie Dimon, he made a really good point, and we'll kind of critique what Zoran has been doing and how, you know, it's going to fail.
10: Okay.
19: And that's not just me being negative. It's just
10: it's going to fail.
19: Socialism fails each and every time that it is tried.
10: That's true.
19: Doesn't matter who tries it.
10: Right.
19: It's just, it's a failed ideology.
10: It cannot work.
19: It cannot work. But nevertheless, Jamie Dimon said something very interesting, and it's emblematic of really this country and really just human nature in general.
10: Okay.
19: At some point, we have to produce. At some point, we have to deliver the results. Bottom line.
10: You got to make something.
19: And so what Jamie Dimon said, and I quote, he says he can, talking about Zoran Mamdani, that he can be an ideologue, but he has to compete too. Will he make what he's got to make the city a better place where people want to grow and build and live and have families and work? You see what I'm saying here?
10: Yeah.
19: You can be an ideologue all day long, but eventually every politician, even you socialists out there, every activist, every ideologue, every utopian dreamer standing behind a microphone promising to remake society, or if you're Barack Obama,
10: fundamentally reform the United States of America.
19: You eventually collide with one immovable force every time. You can't get around it.
10: Economics.
19: Well, reality.
10: Yeah, I
19: mean, reality.
10: That's what economics is.
19: And reality demands production, not performance.
10: Right.
19: Reality demands functioning cities, not fashionable slogans. I know what you got elected on.
10: Right.
19: Right. But the question is, what are you delivering?
10: Can you actually do anything?
19: And that is what Jamie Dimon was really saying about Zoran Mamdani and the modern democratic socialist movement that is rising inside parts of New York City. You can preach morality all day long. You can denounce billionaires. You can talk endlessly about fairness and equity and redistribution and oppression and systems. But if the city becomes less safe and less affordable and less functional and less productive and less desirable for families and businesses and workers and investment, you have failed, my friend.
10: Right.
19: You have failed.
10: And that's really the heart of all of this. You know, there's another socialist mayor up in Seattle, Washington, and she had to come out this week and apologize for insulting Starbucks, for saying nobody should ever go to Starbucks. Why? Well, first of all, why was she saying that? Well, because she buys her coffee elsewhere. I don't know where she gets her coffee, but she's a socialist and she doesn't like Dunkin' Donuts. I doubt it because that's another corporation.
19: Oh, that's true.
10: She probably gets it from a commune in the middle of the Cascades.
19: Where they grind the coffee beans right there in front of her.
10: Right, it's probably. But she was insulting Starbucks. Well, Starbucks is a huge corporation in Seattle, and Starbucks just built a new facility, a corporate offices in Nashville, Tennessee. Starbucks could very easily pick up its corporate headquarters out of Seattle, move it to Tennessee, and all of your socialist money that you're planning on creating the socialist utopia with in Seattle, all of a sudden you don't have that money because it's now going to the government of Nashville, Tennessee.
19: I don't understand. How are so many politicians confused by this concept?
10: Because so many people are, and politicians just come from the people.
19: But at some
10: we've done a horrible job of explaining in our economics classes in high school that socialism fails because socialism does not understand how human beings actually work.
19: Okay, but at some point, somebody has to build Somebody has to invest.
20: Yes.
19: Somebody has to create the jobs.
20: That's right.
19: Someone has to risk the capital.
20: That's right.
19: Someone has to develop, build the housing.
20: That's right.
19: I mean, someone has to employ people.
20: Yes.
19: And somebody, I know this may seem an oddity to you, if you're a leftist listening right now, wherever you may be, someone has to pay the taxes. Someone has to pay the taxes that fund all of the political promises that you put out there for the for your constituents that you got that you rode into power on.
20: Right.
19: And then where are the results? I mean, this is one of the reasons that, you know, folks get so disillusioned with politicians, you know, because politicians show up at election time, they start kissing a whole bunch of babies, making a whole lot of promises, and then they get into office.
20: And they have no idea what they're doing. It's because they haven't actually built anything. This is so part of Zoran Mamdani's problem. He has never actually accomplished anything other than getting elected to office. That's the only thing he's done. Jamie Dimon, he's built businesses, right? Donald Trump built a real estate empire, one of the largest real estate empires anywhere in the world, before he decided he was going to go get into politics. We have too many people who are in politics who haven't actually done anything other than run for office.
19: Well, look,
20: or make rap videos that no one watched.
19: Well, you mentioned these big corporations, right? You're talking about Donald Trump. You're talking about the guy out there that founded Starbucks.
20: Right.
19: I mean, the bottom line here is there's a lot of mom and pops all across this country, in New York City, in Chicago, in Los Angeles. And these are folks that are, you know, the plumbers and the electricians and the roofers. They're doing the, you know, the accounting at the kitchen table at night. They're employing workers. They're contributing to our economy. I mean, those folks, if you start messing with them, I mean, they don't have a choice to sit in your gilded city and pay all of your exorbitant taxes and fees and regulations and watch as their customers move from your state, from your city, most often led by, you know, Democrats, to more red states, more red cities.
20: Right.
19: And they're going to pick up and move as well.
20: And that goes... That just guts the heart of your city. And it's already happening in New York. It's just accelerating. And it will happen in Seattle, too.
19: And Jamie Dimon, he said that, by the way, incidentally. He said people will vote with their feet.
20: It's almost like he read our book, Bright Spots, Big Country.
19: I think he may have, available on Amazon.com.
20: Because we wrote that book, and there's a chapter in there, Voting with Your Feet.
19: So. But what's happening, as you point out, in blue cities, people are leaving, companies are relocating. Remote work is, you know, accelerating the migration.
20: Right.
19: And really all you're going to have in the urban inner city areas are the very, very wealthy.
20: Let's get the top three things you need to know. First thing you need to know, the former dictator of Cuba has been indicted in a U.S. federal court. Raul Castro, the brother of Fidel Castro, was charged with murder and the destruction of an airplane. Castro was the island nation's defense minister in 1996 when he ordered the downing of two private planes outside of Cuban airspace. The planes were flown by a group called Brothers to the Rescue, made up of Cuban exiles living in Florida. They would regularly make flights over Cuba, dropping the leaflets encouraging the people to rise up and overthrow the Castro regime. Cuba denounced the indictments, saying the downing of the planes was, quote, legitimate self-defense within its territorial waters after repeated and dangerous violations of its airspace by notorious terrorists.
19: Well, you know, I saw Marco Rubio speaking in Spanish to the Cuban folks with the American flag behind him.
20: Yeah.
19: I didn't understand any of it, but this is escalating what's going on in Cuba.
20: I agree. Second thing you need to know, before tomorrow, the Department of Education has granted the state of Louisiana a special waiver allowing the state to divert federal education dollars into classroom investments directly. The money is part of the returning education and to the state's waiver, and Louisiana is just the second state to be approved for the program behind Iowa. Education Secretary Linda McMahon said Louisianians know best how to serve their students, not bureaucrats in Washington, D.C. The waiver will free up $18 million for classroom funding over the next 4 years.
19: What a breath of fresh air to be able to return the power of educating our children
20: to the states at the local level.
1: It's part of the effort to try and dismantle the Department of Education. And frankly, the DOE needs to go. Education has gotten worse since the DOE was formed. And the third thing you need to know before tomorrow, the Canadian man living in Massachusetts has been charged with illegal voting. The man has been living in Saugus, Massachusetts, but is a citizen of Canada. The government claims the man fraudulently signed up to vote in 2016. He's been discovered to have been voting in elections in 2012, 2016, 2020, and 2024. But the man told police he'd actually been voting in U.S. elections since 2008. Faces up to 5 years in prison for the ballot fraud charge.
19: But wait a minute. I thought the 2020 election was the most secure in American history.
1: Well, if you've been voting in 2008, 2012, 2016, and 2020, and then 2024, 2020 was just as bad as all the others.
19: We need to overhaul the system. And by the way, we need an election day.
1: And it's not about race. This guy's from Canada.
19: And we need to know who won at the end of that night.
1: He shouldn't be voting in U.S. races. He's not from the United States.
19: Of course not.
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19: That's why you need Global Data Fusion. 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
1: Whether you're hiring for a small business or a big enterprise, don't just ask, who's your daddy? 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
1: You know, some folks are just popping vitamins every morning and nothing's happening.
19: Well, that's like tossing quarters into a vending machine that's out of order. It's a total waste.
1: Exactly. It's why more and more people are switching.

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2: Star Avalone.
3: You mentioned Katie Wilson. Was she the mayor of Seattle?
2: Yes.
3: Okay.
2: The communist mayor of Seattle.
3: Apparently, she had a cup of coffee, came to her senses, and became very concerned that her constantly attacking major employers like Starbucks might really grind on them a little bit.
2: Like Starbucks and Amazon and Boeing?
3: Exactly. Uh-huh. And might eventually cause them, you know, to take their entire operation, I don't know, maybe to Nashville.
2: And
3: for
2: cost
3: example.
2: The city millions of dollars in tax dollars every
3: exactly.
2: year.
3: Exactly. But you see what it did with it? Might grind
2: yeah.
3: on.
2: Oh, I see.
3: Yeah, you missed that one completely.
2: Well, it was so effervescent.
3: She was concerned that her comments might grind yeah. on Starbucks.
2: You know? Sometimes have to filter your comments.
3: Yeah, well, nevertheless. And you know what? Here's the thing. This is one of the most recurring patterns in modern progressive politics.
2: Okay.
3: Politicians spend, you know, years demonizing corporations,
2: yeah.
3: mocking wealth and overregulating employers,
2: denouncing
3: taxes.
2: Capitalism.
3: Exactly. And then suddenly, when those businesses vote with their feet, you know, they just kind of pull up stakes and move across the border, or I say across the border, across
2: state line,
3: a state line.
2: Yeah. Or across the country.
3: Or all across the country,
2: yeah.
3: for that matter, several state lines.
2: Two time zones.
3: Then they start like, oh, what? Why aren't they returning my calls anymore? What? I was just representing my constituents.
2: Yeah, but I mean, if you don't want us here, we don't have to be here. There's other places that do want us.
3: Yeah.
2: You know, the state of Delaware is learning this right now. They were supposed to be this haven for corporations, and instead they became a place where it was easy to sue corporations, and it became easier to, you know, have massive judgments against them. And over the last 3 years, they have lost billions of dollars in capital because corporations that had their headquarters in Delaware went, no, I'm going to Texas, I'm going to Florida, I'm going to Tennessee.
3: Well, because you got companies deciding that Nashville and places like Dallas, Miami, Nashville, Tampa, yeah. Austin, they offer lower taxes, safer streets,
2: right.
3: less hostility towards, you know, business owners in particular, less regulations, a better overall business climate.
2: Right.
3: And this all goes back to what Jamie Dimon was saying about Zohran Mamdani. At some point, you've got to produce the results. So this, what's her name, Mayor Wilson in Seattle, you can be an ideologue all you want. But when all of those corporations pick up and move,
2: and all you're left with are homeless camps,
3: what are you doing? I mean, you're not representing anyone. You're representing your own ideology.
2: And you're managing the destruction of a once great city.
3: 100%.
2: And that's
3: 100%.
2: That's awful. We got a question for our American mamas. Dear mamas, are girls meaner to their mamas than dads are?
3: Meaner?
2: That's what the question is.
3: Well, let's ask our American mamas. Mama.

0: joining us now are American Mamas Karen Edible and Kimberly Burleson. I'm not sure about this question. I'm trying to think about it because my daughter has cutting insults for me. I mean, as long as they're funny. She's very good.
1: She's got her dad's quick wit, she can use it.
0: And she's got her dad's acerbic tongue that he had when he was young.
1: There you go, karma.
0: Yes, or as my mother called it, the mother's curse.
1: Did she say that? I hope you have a child like you.
0: Just like you, yes.
1: Yeah. That was I think we've all heard that one.
0: Yeah, she was rather disappointed that my son was so sweet.
1: He's so sweet.
0: Okay.
1: So true.
0: So are mamas, are girls meaner to their mamas than they are to their dads?
2: I had an interesting observation happen last weekend. So now that I'm older and I've got young nieces and nephews that are still high school, college age, I'm in a whole different place of observing and watching. So it's prom. Gracie, our youngest sister,

0: Lindsay's daughter is going to prom, so I got to go where all the other schools, they all meet at the museum and they take pictures and that kind of thing. It was a very interesting thing to see these little girls snapping at their mothers, like snapping at them. One didn't like her flowers. I told you to get this, you know, like that kind of thing. And then I even saw Gracie snap at her mom, and she told her mom to chill, which Lindsay, most of the moms were very like, oh, and one mom even cried because it hurt her feelings. Not Lindsay. Lindsay said, excuse me, what did you just say? Everybody, did I just hear my daughter tell me to chill? And I'm like, oh my gosh, here we go. And Gracie's just walking ahead, and she says to her friend, Haley, did Gracie just tell me to chill? And I go, Lindsay, Lindsay. And she goes, oh, no, no, no, no, no, no, that's not happening. So then a few minutes later, Chad, her dad, comes around, and she goes, Dad, will you come take a picture with me? And she gets over and takes a picture, but she doesn't ask Lindsay for a picture. So I'm watching this like, oh, gosh,
1: yeah.
0: Is Lindsay's feelings hurt? You know, how is she being affected? Yeah. So I said, Lindsay, I said, she just asked Chad for it. Do you want me to say something to her? And she went, absolutely not. I don't care if she takes a picture. I am not hurt by this. She is this age.
1: Yeah.
0: She's an idiot. She's not thinking, but I am not hurt by this.
1: Yeah.
2: Wow.
0: Yeah. I know.
1: But here's something to follow up on that. So on Mother's Day, you know, Lindsay's kids were given cards and gifts. Grace wrote her a 4-page beautiful love letter about all that she does. Okay, so this is my theory on this, because we moms, we do the bulk of those kinds of things. You know, we're going to find the dress. We're going to go shopping with you. We're going to find the dress.
2: Oh, yes, and please. I want no part of it.
1: Yeah, you get to come home and say, okay, let's show your dad the dress. And he gets to be the, oh, that's wonderful.
2: That's a pretty short dress. I don't think. No, go back.
1: But if you notice, there's a trend with brides and their mothers that has taken place. Summer did this with me. I've seen it now at all the weddings. But throughout the time that you are getting married, you'll have some conversations with your mom, because she's the one that you get. She's your soft place to land. She's the one that can take it and just, you know, you can beat them up with your ideas or whatever. And say, no, your idea just stinks so badly or whatever. But then that night comes, and all of the brides, they take their bouquet, not all of them, but some of them, they'll take the bouquet and they say words about their mother and how they couldn't be here. They couldn't have done any of this without their mother. So it's kind of like we're the ones that they can be their real selves with, but they will eventually.
0: It's unconditional love. They feel unconditionally loved. I was sharing this with Morgan the other day. That's my daughter-in-law, and she had a very different upbringing. And Morgan told me that she would go over to a friend's house, and when the friend would be rude to her mom, it would make her cry, Morgan cry.
2: Right.
0: She said, because she was so lucky to have a mother.
2: Right.
0: I didn't have that. And so to see a friend be mean to the mom always hurt her. And she thought, why would you be mean to your mom? And it puts things in perspective,
1: how special
0: it is to be a mother, but also to have a mother.
1: Yeah.
2: Well, and that was always a thing in our house, because Wendy's mom passed away when we were 17.
0: Yeah.
2: And so Wendy never, you know, well, one, she and her mom were very, very close. Wendy would not have been mean to her at prom, but she never got the chance to be mean to her at prom.
1: Yeah.
2: You know what I mean?
1: Yeah.
2: So with our kids, that stuff was simply not allowed, simply because, you know, Wendy was able to say, no, I never got that. You are so lucky where you are right now, so don't do that to me.
1: Yeah, exactly.
2: And our kids picked up on that pretty quick.
1: And it's also good to have to have your husband, like ours would stick up, like if any of my children back talk or whatever, immediately our husbands are like, hey, wait, no, you're not going to talk to your mother like that.
2: The worst thing you could do is lie. The second worst thing you could do is disrespect your mom.
1: Yeah.
2: That, and if you did both at the same time.
1: Yeah.
2: Oh,
1: and the kids will grow up and appreciate that. You know, their father, they got to see their father love and protect their mother in that way. Because they're just kids, you know.
2: Right. Right.
1: They'll realize it later.
2: All right. Well, if you'd like to ask our American Mamas a question, please write so respectfully. Don't be mean. Go to our website, AmericanGuyRadio.com/mamas, and click on the Ask the Mamas button. Terry Nettable, Kimberly Burleson, thank you so much.
1: Thank you.
2: Hey, coming up next here on American Ground Radio, we are digging deep. Stick around. We'll be right back.
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0: 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Stephen Farr with Louis R. Abalone.
1: You know, this is so much more than ideology. You know, all of these abortion pills, the mifepristone that is being shipped into states that have already have passed laws. Their legislatures, their governors have signed laws prohibiting chemical abortions. And yet places like New York City or New York State, for that matter, California,
0: right?
1: They're basically shipping these drugs in contravention to state law. Louisiana is one of them.
0: It's happening in Texas as well.
1: And the concern, and you've raised this point too, you, I think we were talking about it last week, and you go, well, the concern also is that a man or a woman could slip these abortion-inducing drugs into a pregnant woman's drink, for example, or place it into their food, and all of a sudden you've got an abortion, and the woman is unsuspecting to it all.
0: And that's actually one of the cases out of Louisiana, was that this young woman realized that she was given the drugs afterward, but that that was not her intent to take the drugs, but they were sent over state boundaries. They were sent in from out of state, and this all became from one of these, quote, telehealth meetings, because to get mifepristone nowadays, you don't have to go to a doctor's appointment. The doctor doesn't even have to examine and see if you're pregnant or how far along your pregnancy is, or whether it's a normal pregnancy or an ectopic pregnancy. You can just have somebody on the phone. And by the way, the person on the phone doesn't necessarily even have to be the person who's pregnant in order to get the pills.
1: Yeah, and so you bring that up. There is a story this week. A grand jury in Montgomery County, Texas, handed down an indictment against a man accused of secretly providing abortion medication to a pregnant woman, resulting in the death of her unborn child.
0: There you go. That's exactly what I'm talking about. Now, if you can only have mifepristone, as it was back in 2022, before the FDA under Biden changed the rules after the Dobbs decision, if you can only get mifepristone because of an in-office visit,
1: in person,
0: and it has to be delivered to the patient in the presence of the doctor, as it was, then you aren't going to have people putting roofies, abortion roofies, and drinks in bars.
1: So in this story, just as you described, this guy in Texas ordered the abortion pills online,
0: there you go,
1: had them shipped to his home,
0: there you go,
1: and then he crushed the pills, mixed them into the woman's drink, and presto, no baby. I mean, it is absolutely...
0: You mispronounced the word murder. Presto, murder.
1: Absolutely unconscionable.
0: Yeah.
1: And so, you know, for us pro-life folks,
0: this
1: out
0: is why
1: here,
0: the FDA has got to reverse its decision.
1: And fast.
0: Fast. Tell you what, let's dig deep.
2: Working in a coal mine, going down, down, down. Working in a coal mine.
0: So earlier this week, a government worker was indicted for stealing government documents. This is Carmen Mercedes Leinberger was accused of taking sealed documents, changing the name of them on her computer to things like a cookie recipe or bundt cake recipe, and then emailing
1: them. I like bundt
0: cake. I do too.
1: It's
0: but
1: very good.
0: This had nothing to do with that.
1: Okay.
0: But she would change it to bundt_cake_recipe.pdf and then email that to herself from her government computer when it was actually top secret documents.
1: Oh.
0: Sealed documents.
1: She thought she was really smart. No one would recognize.
0: Yeah, the bundt cake recipe.
1: Apparently somebody was looking for a bundt cake recipe and found a whole lot more.
0: So Ms. Leinberger did plead not guilty to the charges. All right, so why are we digging deep on a government employee emailing herself fake recipes?
1: I was wondering the same, but then I got to thinking about bundt cake, and I was like, that's
0: You're distracted.
1: Good.
0: Well, it's because of who Ms. Leinberger is and what her job was.
1: Okay.
0: FBI Director Kash Patel tweeted about this. Quote, this afternoon, a former managing assistant U.S. attorney... So we have somebody who should know better.
1: Okay.
0: Who supported Jack Smith's politicized investigation of President Trump has been charged with stealing confidential investigation documents. Now, Jack Smith, if you'll recall, was the alleged special prosecutor, and I say alleged because he was never actually appointed special prosecutor. He was trying to throw Donald Trump in jail for taking records with him when he left the White House.
1: Okay, just back up just a minute. What's the connection to Jack Smith?
0: She worked on Jack Smith's investigation into all the Mar-a-Lago documents.
1: She worked for Jack Smith.
0: Yes, she was part of that office.
1: Is she an attorney?
0: Part of that. She's an attorney.
1: She's an attorney
0: working
1: also.
0: In the DOJ.
1: Oh, yeah.
0: As part of the Jack Smith investigation into Donald Trump allegedly stealing documents at Mar-a-Lago.
1: She likes baking, but
0: she's the one who's actually been accused of stealing documents. You know what documents she stole? All of the documents that have been sealed by the court relating to Jack Smith's investigation of Donald Trump. She stole sealed documents about an investigation of stolen sealed documents.
1: Okay, but hold on a minute. These are documents that she has access to. I mean, she had the authority to access those documents, yes?
0: Yes, but not the authority to change the name of them to cookie underline recipe.
1: Well, she was just doing
0: PDF.
1: That to send it to herself, you know, for national security purposes.
0: No, she did not have the right to send it to herself.
1: No,
0: that was not allowed.
1: Okay, so that's, under the department rules, you can't.
0: Under the court order.
1: Ah,
0: under
1: okay.
0: the court order, she was not allowed to do this.
1: So what's she doing now?
0: Well, she's pleading not guilty. But how rich is it that someone who's supposed to be investigating the theft of sealed documents gets stolen documents herself? Rules for thee, not for me, right?
1: 100%.
0: Now, what's more is these thefts allegedly took place in December of 2025. So President Trump had been back in office for 11 months when these thefts apparently occurred. She was still working at the DOJ under Donald Trump, but was so opposed, apparently, to Donald Trump's existence as president that she stole the documents relating to the fraudulent investigation into his documents. This is the deep state we've been talking about. The left goes, the deep state doesn't exist. Yes, it does. Here's one example. People who think their job is to undermine the duly elected president of the United States, not to help him serve the people who elected him in the first place.
1: But you know,
0: that's the deep state.
1: I know, but this isn't really any different than the raid on Mar-a-Lago, claiming that Donald Trump had stolen boxes and boxes of classified documents, and he had them laid out all over the place in this messy fashion on the floor.
0: Right, when that was planted evidence.
1: In the bathroom. And then you learn that Joe Biden had actually taken classified documents from his time as
0: Vice President
1: and Senator and stored them in his offices, in his garages, and other highly unsecured locations.
0: Right.
1: But the media, you know, they didn't blow that part up. And there certainly wasn't a raid on Joe Biden's home.
0: Right. Now, by the way, Lineberger seemed very interested, not in justice, but in racial justice. This is a big part of her career. Now, anytime you start throwing adjectives in front of the word justice, you are altering justice. If you alter justice, that is not justice. It's something other than justice. Something is either just or it is not, period. The left gets confused about that. So the fact that her resume highlights all of her work in racial justice shows you her political leanings. And this is from justthenews.com reporting on this. The DOJ prosecutor also went on a Trailblazer series episode of the Strategic Wins podcast in 2023, where she and host LaFonda Willis discussed Lineberger's prosecutorial career, including her nearly 20 years at NBPA and her pro-DEI advocacy. Now that we're allowed to have them, we have diversity, equity, and inclusion committees in many of the U.S. attorney's offices under the current administration, where prior administration disbanded it, Lineberger said of the Biden policies. Thank you, Joe Biden and Kamala Harris. Okay? Her political bias is on display as an employee of the Department of Justice. The left is trying to say it is Donald Trump who has politicized the DOJ. No, it was not.
1: Democrats are the party of projection all day long.
0: Whatever they accuse you of doing, they have already done or are currently doing. She politicized the DOJ, and that's why she's being charged with a crime.
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1: You know, this is how the Trump administration continues their legacy of putting America first. You know, okay. It's not just dropping bombs on enemy territory or closing the border. You know, there are a lot of things that this administration is doing that I don't think a lot of folks really appreciate.
0: Okay.
1: I mean, I'm just saying. And the FBI going after this call center in India,
0: all right,
1: that is scamming American senior citizens is one more example of how this administration is putting America's first,
0: okay,
1: putting Americans first. I mean, so they have, the FBI now has dismantled this major international fraud scheme that was in India that targeted vulnerable U.S. senior citizens. They took almost $1 million out of senior citizens' bank accounts.
0: Wow.
1: Before finally getting this shut down. And again, this is about putting America first.
0: Right.
1: It doesn't just mean defending the border and military bases. It means defending our people, our American citizens, from predators from around the world.
0: That might explain why I've gotten fewer of those scam calls in the last couple of weeks.
1: But I mean,
0: man, I was getting like three a day. And the thing that was bothering me the most about it is like, you have Medicare Part B, don't you? Like, no, I'm not old enough. Stop. I'm not old enough for you to scam me. Wait.
1: But these victims are targeted. Now, obviously, you're on the wrong list.
0: Yeah, because, I was on the wrong list.
1: These scammers, they target retirees,
0: yeah,
1: widows,
0: yep,
1: grandparents, people, mm-hmm, who worked hard their entire lives, saved carefully, trusted one another, right?
0: Right.
1: At a time in America where a person's word was their bond. They didn't grow up in a world where every email or pop-up window or phone call might be part of some international fraud scheme.
0: Yeah.
1: And the criminals know all of that. They take advantage of these folks. It is especially disgusting that they're going after senior citizens who are among the most vulnerable in our society.
0: Right.
1: And I know that doesn't count for the listeners of this show, but you know who I'm talking about.
0: Sure.
1: You all know someone that is a little bit up in age.
0: Well, I think all of us have gotten these scam calls. I mean,
1: there are a lot of young people too that fall for it.
0: I mean,
1: to say that it's just a senior citizen issue, I think would be, it's probably painting it with too broad of a brush.
0: Right.
1: But they deserve our protection. President Trump understands that. And I just say kudos to the FBI for going international in this way to protect our citizens.
0: Let's get to a bright spot.
2: I'm doing all right, getting good grades. My future's so bright, I gotta wear a shade.
0: Well, there's a bright spot out of Washington State this week. The state has decided to settle a lawsuit with potential foster families over having banned them for their religious beliefs. The Washington Department of Children, Youth, and Families had decided not to allow Christian families to be foster parents because those Christians refused to affirm transgender kids' body dysmorphia. So if you believe the Bible,
1: man,
0: that there are only two genders, that God created man and woman, and that you can't change that, then the state of Washington went like, well, no, you don't get to take care of vulnerable children, these kids whose parents are druggies or abuse them or abandon them. No, no, you don't get to help those kids because you won't convince the kids that they're the opposite sex from what they actually are.
1: Do any of these bureaucrats ever stop for a moment and say, you know what? What is best for the children? Not what is best for me, mm-hmm, when I go home at night and I tell my significant other.
0: What's best for my political party?
1: You know, I stopped children from being adopted by Christian parents who would not acknowledge that, you know, affirming medical care includes the mutilation of one's body parts.
0: Right. The really crazy thing is the state of Washington had already been told by the courts they couldn't discriminate on the basis of religion. And then they went ahead and adopted new policies in 2024 that did that anyway. They directly violated a court order in order to prevent Christian parents from being foster parents. There was a family, Shane and Jennifer DeGrosse, who had been foster parents for 9 years in Washington State. They tried to get their license renewed, and the state denied them because they wouldn't say that kids can change their sex. Not their sexual orientation, but their actual sex itself. Well, the DeGrasse family sued with help from the Alliance Defending Freedom, and they won pretty quickly. The ADF posted online, quote, as part of the settlement agreement, DCYF officials will revise their licensing policies to respect all religious families' deeply held convictions and won't attach any conditions or restrictions to the license solely because of their religious beliefs, including speech and actions pertaining to marriage, gender, or sexual relationships. State officials also agreed to pay $250,000 in attorney's fees to settle the case.
1: Okay, but foster care is supposed to be about helping vulnerable children.
0: Yes.
1: Find safe and stable and loving homes.
0: Right. These are kids who have been through hell.
1: But instead, the state is saying here, the foster parent has to agree 100% with every political or cultural position that is being promoted by the government agency.
0: Even, by the way, ideas promoted by government that are factually untrue. You have to believe things that are factually untrue in order to be a foster parent in the state of Washington. That's what they were saying.
1: So you can only be one political ideology.
0: Yes.
1: In order to take care of children.
0: They somehow decided that Republicans were awful to children. That was the decision of the state of Washington.
1: But you know what's so interesting is, just think about it for a minute. I mean, how many people listening right now where their father may be more conservative than the mother, or vice versa.
0: Okay.
1: The mother might be uber conservative. Did that mean they weren't good parents? Because they differed on ideology?
0: No. And these kids need parents. They need foster parents. There aren't enough foster parents in the system. Why are you turning away people who at least feel like they owe loyalty to God to do good in this world?
1: That's just shameful.
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0: Welcome back to American Ground Radio. Stephen Parr with Louis R. Abalone.
1: You know, as the son of an immigrant family, this proposal does not sit well with me at all.
0: Okay.
1: Nancy Mace, congresswoman out of South Carolina, she has introduced legislation that would ban naturalized citizens from serving in Congress or holding Senate-confirmed positions. Now, I understand the frustration motivating this, especially when you look at Ilhan Omar or Jayapal or other lawmakers that sound more critical of America than grateful for it. I understand the frustration. I think a lot of Americans do, too. And there is growing concern whether some elected officials fundamentally share American values or believe in our national sovereignty or appreciate the freedoms that this country gave them. Fine.
0: Right.
1: That debate is legitimate. But where I think there is going to be the law of unintended consequences kick in here.
0: I agree.
1: Because once you start broadly banning naturalized citizens from serving in Congress, you're no longer targeting specific ideologies or political philosophies. You're telling millions of legal immigrants who became Americans the right way that they can never fully participate in representative government.
0: Now, I'm okay saying you cannot have dual citizenship and serve in Congress. I don't think there should be dual citizenship. If you're a citizen of the United States, you're supposed to be renouncing all authority to any other sovereign, any other crown. But saying that immigrants can't be part of the process?
1: No, I have to say whoa.
0: When Mary was entering second grade at 7 years old, she had already spent years in the foster care system. But her teacher, Lexi McClellan, immediately took a shine to her. You see, Mary had a bright personality and loved reading. And she was supposed to be adopted by the end of the school year. Unfortunately, that adoption fell through. That's when Lexi and her husband, Max, stepped forward. They first volunteered to be foster parents for Mary. And then within a few months, they filed adoption papers. And now, Mary has found her forever family with her former second grade teacher. Lexi said, quote, "It felt like God led it, like she was meant to be in my life."
1: What a fantastic story.
0: I absolutely love that. God bless all the foster families and the adoption families, and may your pursuit of happiness bring you joy.
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12: News this hour from Town Hall, I'm Mary Rose. A man who opened fire near a White House security checkpoint is dead. It was the third incident of gunfire in the vicinity of President Trump in the past month. The agency says in a statement Saturday that a preliminary investigation found the man near 17th Street and Pennsylvania Avenue when he pulled a weapon from his bag and began firing. Officers returned fire and the suspect died later at a hospital. President Trump says deal with Iran, including opening the Strait of Hormuz, has been largely negotiated. The deal, described as a memorandum of understanding, still needs finalization. Public policy expert Matthew Continetti says the Trump administration should expect much of the U.S. and international media to push back against everything it does.
13: There would be an anti-war narrative if combat resumed. There would be a, I don't know how to say it, a bad deal would be greeted probably with a kind of negative headlines, skeptical of any result. I guess it's safe to say that anything Trump does is going to be greeted by negative media.
12: Continetti made his comments to the Salem Radio Network. Congressional candidate Chris DeGaul tells correspondent Willie Nelson that he would like to see President Trump double down on and highlights the importance of the SAVE Act.
14: I think that President Trump insisting that we have voter integrity, if you don't have that, Willie, what else is there? If you don't protect the sanctity of the vote, what have you? So you can't have rigged votes. You can't have illegal people voting. That's a system that we do have right now and is being rewarded. The SAVE Act is critically important. These institutionalists in Washington that say, well, the filibuster, and we can't. If you don't protect our elections, then what have you?
12: Stigall, a former Salem radio talk show host, is running for Missouri's 6th congressional district. More on these stories at townhall.com.
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12: The Southern Baptist Convention prepares for a vote.
17: At next month's annual convention in Orlando, a motion will be offered to amend the SBC Constitution to officially ban female pastors. The proposal comes from Dr. Albert Moeller, president of the Southern Baptist Theological Seminary. A similar motion fell short of the required two-thirds majority at last year's SBC convention, gaining 61% of the vote. Moeller says it's time to end what he calls, quote, divisive debate over the issue once and for all. Michael Harrington reporting.
12: Beginning next month, Texas Tech will require faculty to teach in compliance with a 2025 state law that declares there are only 2 genders. The law echoes the language of an executive order the Trump administration issued in January of last year that states it is the policy of the United States to recognize 2 sexes, male and female. Breaking news and analysis at townhall.com. Federal prosecutors are calling it a massive health care fraud crackdown in Minnesota.
18: 15 people are facing federal charges in what prosecutors describe as a massive health care fraud scheme. The Justice Department says the defendants allegedly orchestrated a $90 million operation targeting public assistance programs, including Medicaid and child care services, billing for care that was never provided. In one case, prosecutors say a $40 million scam involved an autism program, with kickbacks paid to secure unnecessary diagnoses. The FBI calls it one of the largest Medicaid fraud cases ever charged in the district, part of a broader crackdown on taxpayer-funded abuse. John Scott reporting.
12: Anyone looking to do some last-minute shopping on Memorial Day are in luck. Most national retailers, grocery stores, and restaurant chains will be open, but banks and post offices will be closed. More on these stories at townhall.com.
19: 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In June of 1775, America didn't yet exist. There were no stars and stripes, no constitution, no nation. But there was George Washington. Standing before a ragtag colonial army, Washington accepted command, knowing the odds were against him. The most powerful military on earth stood across the battlefield. Washington didn't promise an easy victory. He promised resolve. He led not as a king, but as a citizen. And when the war was finally won, he did something unheard of in history. He gave up power and went home. George Washington proved that in America, our leaders serve the people, not the other way around. That example helped define who we are as a nation. Celebrating America 250. Connors and Sullivan and LifeVac.
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2: that this song is appropriate, our opening theme song by the Rolling Stones. It is tonight. What I'm doing tonight on this Thursday night before Memorial Day is I'm giving you a little preview of tomorrow night's show, because we are so lucky right now, live and local, to have a guy who's really become a good friend of mine through my other good friend from Poly Prep, Bruce Ratner. Bruce Ratner, listen to me. Bruce Sharon. Bruce Ratner, by the way, owns the Barclays Center. But Bruce Sharon, who's a great guy. I have Brett Ratner on the line. He is the famed Hollywood filmmaker, producer, director, overall great guy, friend of Dershowitz, friend of Idala, friend of Hollywood. It's like you talk to Bruce, you talk to Brett, and he's just like, wait, hold on one second. I got Mike Tyson on the phone. I'm like, hold on one second. I got Charlie Sheen on the phone. Wait, I'm like, okay, all right, fine. And he's not doing it to show off. It's just, he's like, hey, why don't you come visit me in Miami? I go, where are you? Well, I'm not really in Miami. I'm staying in a house in Mar-a-Lago. I'm like, what do you mean a house in Mar-a-Lago? Brett Ratner, welcome to the show. How are you, brother?
16: Thank you. I'm great. Great talking to you.
2: So tomorrow night, we're going to talk about a lot. We're going to talk about the Melania movie, how you became a filmmaker, right, and all of that stuff. What I want to talk to you about, it's a little more topical, is you just came back from that historic trip to China. So, I mean, when you sent me this text of just your invitation of Air Force One, Brett Ratner, I'm like, what the heck is this guy up to now? So were you there filming? Were you there as the president's buddy? Were you there
16: looking for
2: places to shoot Rush Hour 4?
16: Yeah, when the president told me he was going to China, and I said, well, you know, I have to shoot Rush Hour in China. So I got an invitation to come. Everyone was so confused, like, why there's, you know, President Trump, his whole cabinet, all these billionaires and the biggest CEOs in the country, and Brett Ratner. And it caught, I was, what an experience. I mean, come on, I'm on Air Force One.
2: Well, tell us about it.
16: I fly into Washington. I get on Air Force One.
2: What's that like? Hold on. Just don't gloss over. What's Air Force One like?
16: I mean, it's like a giant 747 it's like a Oval Office in the air. I mean, it's unbelievable. You know, there's seals of the President of the United States everywhere. I had flown previous on Air Force One, and I got to be with Melania in his office area. You know, there's a conference room, there's seats, but on this particular trip, you know, there was, you know, Marco Rubio Elon Musk was on. The only two guys that were from the business side were Elon Musk, and we picked up Jensen Huang from NVIDIA, who has the biggest company in the world right now in Alaska, because we stopped in Alaska to refuel. Don't ask me why that plane needs to refuel, but I guess I assume it's very, very heavy. So I actually posted a picture of Elon and Jensen in the conference room, which was amazing, just sitting there, you know, with these two guys, the future of space and the future of tech, you know.
2: Amazing. How long was the flight?
16: God, it felt like forever. I mean, forever, because we flew first to Alaska. We refueled for 2 hours. It's amazing. I mean, there's military guys. Hegseth was there. Scott Bessent. I mean, all the you know, top cabinet guys are on the plane. But I will tell you, I am so scared flying. Scared to death.
2: Are you really?
16: You know, it's scared to death.
2: Dude,
16: I don't know why.
2: You're all over the world. I'm talking to you yesterday. You're in France. Today you're in London. Yeah. Before that you're in China.
16: No, but I was terrified of flying. But when you're on Air Force One, not for one second am I nervous. I mean, it's I feel so secure. The coolest thing, which next time I go on, I promise I'll do it, is that, you know, your cell phones don't work because I guess they're jammed and stuff. So you pick up, there's a phone next to your seat. Every seat has a phone. So I picked up the phone and the guy goes, would you like to make a call, Mr. Ratner? And they know who's in which seat. I said, oh yeah, can you call my mom, please? Her number is 917-783. And then when they call the person you're calling, Mrs. Ratner, this is Lieutenant Sergeant Pete calling from Air Force One. I have Brett Ratner on the line for you. Would you accept the call?
2: Fantastic.
16: And so I was such a long flight that I think I called 100 people. I'm sorry I didn't call you.
2: It's okay.
16: I called every person.
2: What did you eat on the plane?
16: Oh my God, the food was, we actually had Chinese food on the plane, which was, I was so looking forward because I'm such a Chinese food nut. I'm obsessed with Chinese food, but I wanted to eat it in China, not in Air Force One. But the food is excellent. The last time I was there, the president was eating spaghetti and meatballs. He's like, give Brett some of what I'm having. I guess he has a special menu. I don't know, but it's delicious, by the way. I mean, there's a kitchen.
4: I'm not surprised. What? And so now you guys land in China. What was that like? How did you you know where to stand? I know my friend Monica Crowley's there. She's the chief of protocol.
16: She's the greatest.
4: She's a wonderful woman. Does she tell you where to stand, where not to stand?
16: No,
4: what to say,
16: you know, there's a front entrance and there's a back entrance. And, 90% of the people went through the back entrance. And, again, I'm not really officially part of any delegation. I was just on the plane hitching a ride. But what happened was the reason it even got leaked and became some big story is in the back of the airplane is all the press. So when I got off the plane in Alaska, a woman comes up saying, "Hey, Brett." I go, "Yeah, hi, how are you? What's your name?" And she says, "Oh," and I thought it was like one of the government officials. She goes, "I am such and such from page 6.
4: Oh, there
16: and I'm
4: you
16: like,
4: go.
16: Page 6. And I'm like, oh, no. And then literally 30 minutes later, I get an email saying from my office that page 6 just posted that Brett Ratner's on Air Force One.
4: There you go.
16: So then, and then she ended up writing 4 articles about it. I mean, if it was me, I wouldn't have put page 6, even though I love the post. I wouldn't have brought page 6 on that trip. But it was that's how it got out. And then, of course, I you're in a bubble. I mean, especially when you're in another country, and every phone, they take your personal phones, they put them in these black bags, they seal them, and they give us all burner phones. And then, everyone has burner phones, but you can't leave the bubble. Like, it's not like I can go walk around China while you're in the bubble. So I assume the whole hotel was reserved for the delegation, like for everybody. And of course there's Chinese security, Secret Service, everyone filled in the building. All the security was done not by the Secret Service, but by the Chinese government. So it was fascinating. I'm telling you, fascinating. And what happened was, if you look on my Instagram, there's a video of me filming Xi Jinping walking up to each member of the delegation. And that happened by accident because I didn't know really what was going on. I've never been to a state, visit.
4: Right,
16: I've never.
4: Like that. And no one's stopping you, Brett. No one's saying like, because, I know Melania. Melania is like your protector. So she wasn't there. So I didn't know.
16: No, I annoyed them so much. Oh, wait. Let me walk away. I annoyed them so much when I did the Melania film that everyone recognized me, right? So they all, "Oh, hey, Brett, there's Brett. They thought I was filming, but I wasn't filming. I was just happened to be there because I'm going to start prepping the early work on Rush Hour 4, 6 scout locations, meet with crews, find actors. So I was just happened to be there. So I was in the bubble. So until they left, I was going to just stay in the bubble. In the meantime, I'm standing there, and Elon, who's literally right beside me, pulls out his camera, his iPhone, and starts filming like the whole thing. He's just right. President Xi's not there yet, and behind me, President Xi was walking. I didn't realize, and the Trump meets him, and I had pulled out my camera when I saw, oh, if Elon pulls out his camera, I guess I could pull out my camera too, right? I didn't know the rules, but Elon is the richest man in the world, so he can do whatever the hell he wants. But I pulled out my camera. But the minute that Elon, I guess, saw the President Xi, he stuffed the camera in his pocket. But I kept filming.
4: There we go. Like a good filmmaker that you are, Brett Ratner.
16: But thank God I kept filming because I think it's the best thing I've ever shot. I mean, Monica Crowley posted it and wrote, "Thank God we had a great filmmaker at the..."
4: Did you shoot that just with your phone, with your iPhone?
16: With my phone, yeah.
4: Nice, nice.
16: And if you go on my Instagram at Brett Ratner.
4: I'm watching, thanks to Joni, I'm looking at it right now. She's showing it to me, my producer, co-host. Yeah. I don't know, if I get her title wrong, she gets offended.
16: So
4: how was the Chinese food in China?
16: Oh, it's amazing. I mean, dim sum, congee. Like, I had the taste of it when I did Rush Hour, but it is just fabulous. I mean, it is unbelievable. I'm a foodie, and I just, It's not like New York Chinese food, put it that way.
4: I know. Well, it's like Italian food is not really like New York Italian food.
16: Exactly.
4: But before I let you go, what did you get to spend any time with the President of the United States?
16: Yeah. You mean when?
4: On the China trip.
16: I mean, he was very busy moment to moment to moment. And I actually walked out with him. There's another image that I put on my Instagram. When he was walking out of the actual dinner, he called me.
4: Yeah, hey, Brett.
16: Hey, Brett. And I come over, but then I fumbled and dropped my phone, but someone filmed it from the other side, and that's why I got it. So I kind of got to walk out with him. We exchanged a few words. And, it was incredible. I mean, I'm so grateful that I got invited there and just got to witness, history. It was just fascinating. I learned so much just from seeing it, but you know, I'll never forget it. One of the greatest.
4: Dude, I'm so happy for you and your family and all of us, you know, from Bruce Jarrett to me and Imran and everybody who's friends with you. It's such a unique. And, you know, the cool part is that, you know, you've made these tremendous movies with the Rush Hour and X-Men. And, you know, you're like this Hollywood guy. And let's face it, you know, Trump is not a Hollywood, you know, favorite. And, but you're in the thick of it. And I don't care how many people have been up Obama's butt. Nobody has done what you've done from the inauguration day to this trip to China to living at Mar-a-Lago. You've really, really had an unbelievable experience.
16: No, when I'm telling a story, I want to get immersed in it. I want to witness it firsthand, because if not, I'm just an outsider, and I'm not really capturing. And that's the thing about documentaries, that they're very truthful, right? That you can't fake them, right? They're not really staged. You're just capturing what's happening, what's unfolding. And I was very grateful to the First Lady and the President for giving me the access that they gave me. And I think that's why they love the film. And that's why they're, you know, I'm proud of the film. And everybody who worked on the film loves the film. And people love it. And I wanted to do right by them. That's it. I wanted to tell an honest story. It's not political whatsoever.
4: It's not.
16: I'm not a political person. I think it's, you know, if you're interested in the White House and the process of the presidency and the first lady, that's what it's about. So
4: that's why we're going to have a special edition on the Idala Power Hour tomorrow, and we're going to have a whole show just with the great Brett Ratner. He's going to tell you about his experiences with the first lady and the president of the United States. And Brett, is this the song? This is the song that opens Melania, correct?
16: Yes.
4: When I heard that at the premiere, I lost my mind. Brett Ratner.
16: Melania has the best taste in music, and kudos to her for picking a lot of the songs and for allowing me to put songs that could be considered controversial but have cultural importance and relevance. And, you know, she wanted to have – Melania has an incredible persona and identity, and music is a big part of that. The music, the taste in music says a lot about who the person is, and I do that in a lot of my films. I always have somebody singing a song because it tells the story of that character, right, in the movies that I made. So I think I use music a lot in the Melania film to tell her story and to kind of capture who she is and the mood and the atmosphere. So I'm very proud of it.
4: Well,
16: anyway,
4: this is how the movie kicked off. Oh, are you kidding me? It was an absolute thrill. And you'll be back tomorrow night on the Arthur Idala Power Hour.
16: I can't wait.
4: Thank you, Brett Ratner. We got a full show coming right up. Don't go away. We'll be right back.
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Arthur Idala. I really enjoyed talking to Brett Ratner. I'm going to do a whole show with him tomorrow. We're going to probably re-air it on Sunday as well. But, folks, I mean, honestly, there's nothing in it for me. If this weekend is supposed to rain, if you get the opportunity to turn on the movie Melania, you know, we're about to hit July 4th, the 250 years. One of the parts of this country that's so great is the transition of power from one administration to the other with basically flawlessly. It's

0: It's a special movie, and tomorrow you're going to hear about how Brett got involved, and we're going to talk to him about all his interactions with the president and the first lady. It is not to be missed. Alexander Sadek, he is the president of CWA Local 1182, the New York City Traffic Enforcement Agents. He's on the line right now. Alexander, it's Arthur Idala. How are you, sir?
1: Mr. Arthur, how are you? How are you doing?
0: I'm good. You guys have a tough job, but a very, very vital one here in the city of New York, where I am in Midtown. I see your agents on a very regular basis, walking up and down the street, and to say they are vulnerable is an understatement. You often see people who come running out with a ticket on their car and being pretty agitated and angry, and they have to, sustain or tolerate people's wraths. So, Alexander, talk to me about the New York City Traffic Enforcement Agents and what we're going to do to protect them.
1: Well, first of all, allow me, thank you so much for having me on your great platform, and on behalf of every traffic enforcement agent, I'm thank you for the opportunity to speak on our behalf. We need more protection, Mr. Arthur. We really need more protection for the traffic agent. Assault is happening every single day. No, as you mentioned earlier, no one ever smile or be happy getting punished or getting ticket for something that he or she committed. So we facing that every day. Every day we have somebody get assaulted, throwing a cup of coffee on, cursing. It's getting out of hand now.
0: What are the? I was under the impression the laws were changed to make it from a misdemeanor to a felony.
1: We were hoping for that as well. I'm still waiting. We all still waiting, actually. For you to have a case against someone that attacking or assault a traffic enforcement agent, that traffic enforcement agent will be almost half dead before the DA consider.
0: Well, I mean, that's... Look, here's the truth, Alexander. I'm not telling you anything you don't know, right? Nope. Nobody is excited to get a ticket, but when... It is a tremendously huge piece of our local economy, traffic enforcement, whether that be parking meters or alternate side of the street parking, double parking, bus stop parking, fire hydrant parking. Honestly, we've all been there. And when I've been there, and the traffic agent is still there, I just take it and I say, thank you very much. I mean, what am I going to do? So... I know that the New York City Council put forth a resolution on the floor calling for the New York State Senate and Assembly to pass and have Governor Hochul sign a law that would designate NYPD traffic enforcement agents 1 and 2 titles as peace officers under New York State. What is going on with that?
1: You know, I'm so glad that you asked. Well, first of all, thank you for acknowledging what we do in the street. And I thank you, you're 1 out of 8 million people that say thank you to the traffic enforcement agent when you get a ticket, because nobody else have did that say that. So we don't say thank you. It's not one of our favorite words, but we don't hear it every day. And thank you for saying that to the traffic agent that give you a ticket, and I will make sure looking for this guy myself. And the other thing is, we need, I'm glad you asked that question about the peace officer status. We have been trying to get the peace officer status. I'm the president for the local for the last 2 years, and this year it's a little different. This year we just make sure our peace officer status bill doesn't get confused with other peace officer status bill, because peace officer comes with so many categories. Our peace officer status bill, we're not looking for no dollar, not $1 from the city or the state. We're not on the budget at all. We're not asking for gun. We're not asking for tasers. We're not asking for baton. We're not asking for handcuffs, which, by the way, that's all the stuff being given to the volunteer in the department. But we're not asking for any of this. We're not asking to chase anyone in the street. We're not cops. All I wanted to do is, when you, Mr. Arthur, get a ticket and you decide to put your hand on me, I want you to think twice on it. That's all I'm asking for. More protection for the people, as you mentioned early, that actually, I don't want to say bringing a lot of money to the city, but we put our life on the line for that dollar to come to the city.
0: Well, nobody should. No one should be considering putting a hand on anyone. Period. Any of our uniformed officers, if it's a police officer, firefighter, a sanitation worker, or obviously a traffic officer, that's just not the way to go. You know who I always wave to as well. Joan just reminded me when I get off of the Brooklyn Bridge, and or even by the Battery Tunnel, the FDR. The traffic agents who are in the street directing traffic by the courthouse, by One Police Plaza,
1: yes,
0: and on Worth Street. I mean, they serve such a vital purpose here in the city of New York, moving traffic along. And you know, sometimes when there's construction, they even get involved. So, you know, I just want to let you know, we appreciate what you guys do. And, you know, I know that this is this year is the 30-year anniversary of the New York City Traffic Enforcement Agents belonging to the NYPD.
1: Correct.
0: Prior to that, you guys were part of the Department of Transportation. And correct. I would assume the NYPD takes good care of you guys to the best of their ability.
1: Well, isn't after 30 years they should look at us different? 30 years and we're still the same where we started. It's the same thing that the first day we started 30 years ago. I wasn't here 30 years ago, but it's the same thing. Nothing changed. We're still civilian and started a finest uniform. And I'm going to keep saying that again. We are the civilian inside a finest uniform. I got it flew out of my mind. We are enforcing the law. We are a part of the law enforcement. We are my job title is called traffic enforcement agent. I enforce partial of the law. I enforce the traffic law. The New York City moving the way it moves today, and I really mean that because traffic enforcement agent. Before, when people comes outside and they see me that I put a ticket on their cars, they forget that my partner that one in on the intersection, making sure that your son crossing the street safe to get home safe. They forget that my other partner towing the cars from the street, my fourth partner on the highway doing a help unit to help you if you're stuck on the highway for free. But they have the habit to forget all the good stuff, and they're looking at you as you are the robbery in uniform. And this is ideology has to change. Must change. I'm not here to hurt you. All I'm doing is I'm doing my job. Only my job, nothing more.
0: All right, Alexander Sadiq, he is the president, CWA Local 1182, New York City Traffic Enforcement Agents. I know that you're out there fighting very, very hard on behalf of your agents. And as I said, when they do write me up a ticket because I'm in a bus stop or a fire hydrant or I'm double parking, I just take it and I say, thank you, have a good day. And, you know, I know they have a very difficult job. So thank you very much, Alex.
1: We really appreciate that. And if you don't mind me, I respect the opportunity to ask for every assembly and every senate just to vote for our bill. It's Assembly Bill 6588, our Senate Bill 5763, just to provide more protection for these people. And thank you again so much for the way you look at the traffic agent, and thank you for having me on your show.
0: The pleasure is all mine. All right, Alexander, we'll talk to you next time.
1: Definitely.
0: It is 6:34. We're going to take a quick break, and we're going to come back. We're going to have John Schell, the former NYPD chief of department, and Tariq Shepard, former deputy commissioner of public information. Don't go away.
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5: 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Three.
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0: 41. Two of my favorite guys. One, because he's so substantive and knowledgeable about the whole city of New York, from the streets of Brooklyn to the annals of 1PP. And the other guy, just because he's so good-looking, I just love staring at him, and his beautiful bald head, and that physique, that athletic physique. You know, everyone knows that the first guy is Tariq Shepherd, and the other guy with the physique is John Chell. Arthur Idali. Talking to two of my buddies. Chell, let me ask something, man. I just had the guy on. He's the head of the Traffic Agents Union. And he's basically complaining that it's traffic enforcement. So he's a law enforcement officer. And yet they don't have any status whatsoever as a peace officer. So I believe the law is, like, if you punch one of those guys in the face, it's the same as if you punch me in the face. Don't you think that's wrong?
1: Well, yeah, the law is, you're correct on that. It's the same type of felony. But, you know, it's funny, Tariq and I were having this conversation, I think yesterday at dinner, about how do we false multiply traffic enforcement to have a peace officer or police functions where you can make arrests. How do we do that with parks police? How do we do that? TLC's got enforcement mechanisms. But how do we take all these agencies that do enforcement and act them as a false multiplier? Something we should look into.
0: Well, let me play the game here. If you were the mayor of the city of New York and you had the ability to at least push, if it's the, I don't know if it's the city legislature or the state legislature, what would your idea be?
1: Just that. Everything would be on the table as it relates to public safety. And public safety from a standpoint that all agencies throughout this country are understaffed. So how do we, again, false multiply enforcement people out there? How can we change laws to let them help the police department? Can you imagine if Parks Police was armed, right, and they can handle all the parks in New York City under their jurisdiction with our powers, and the NYPD can save staffing to do other things? Wouldn't that be kind of a good thing to do?
0: Yeah, it would be excellent. And here's the truth, Tariq. I'll ask you this question: if you were going to change the status of the multiple traffic agents out there, and let's say you don't take all of them, let's say you're going to take the 25% who are qualified as, like, meritorious, like, you know what, these are top people. Because look, some of these traffic agents are not exactly the sharpest tools in the shed, God forgive me, and I hope I'm not in trouble for that, but some of them are just, you know, great civil servants. If you wanted to transfer them and give them special status, how much training does it take to give someone, you know, the ability to have a firearm and taser and handcuffs and all of that?
2: That's a great question. The reality is you have to put them through the police academy. It's a totally different job. They're also going to deal with community in a totally different way. Giving them responsibilities of firearm, use of force, all of those things, they should go through the police academy. But they should be granted some sort of entry points to get in faster, just like we do with some of our cadets and things like that, to get them in and out. But they should go through the whole police academy because it's a totally different job.
0: How long does that take, Tariq?
2: You could do a modified one for them because they have some basic training, but normally it's around 4 to 6 months.
0: Okay, so it's not prohibitive. I mean, it's not, what, 4 years. It's not like going to college.
2: No. At maximum is 6 months. Many places, if you have prior experience around the country, they'll put you through a modified sort of field training program. As long as you can get the pass the certification exam, then they'll put you through a modified field training, which is about 18 weeks. But most places, if you're going to go through a police academy, it's somewhere in the range of 4 to 6 months.
0: Chief Chell, what do you think if they gave, like, you know the way you have to take a test to become a sergeant? If they gave traffic enforcement agents a test to become, you know, full-fledged law enforcement officers, and whatever, the top 25%, the top 33% pass the test, would you be down for sending them to the police academy?
1: Absolutely. I would also take a look at sanitation police. I just mentioned parks police. We have hospital police. So we have a lot of enforcement quasi-enforcement agencies out there. We should look to consolidate, improve, and help the cause. And this all falls under the banner of public safety, which, in my opinion, and many, is the number one thing you need to have a prosperous city.
0: All right. There you go. Tariq Shepard, you are the former Deputy Commissioner of Public Information, and this is a Memorial Day weekend right upon us, even though June 21st is the beginning of summer, but this is the beginning of the summer season, and although this weekend it's not going to feel like summer, but weather-wise. But tell folks what happens to crime typically when it gets warm and everyone starts gathering outside on the stoop.
2: Yeah, typically this is the weekend that the violence, you start to see an uptick. You start to see an uptick in, and as the weather gets warmer, you start to see a lot more crews hanging out, a lot of bad guys running into each other, a lot of disputes from the gambling, the drinking, the hanging out. And so you're going to see a little bit of the violence tick up. And I saw that press conference today. I thought, bad timing for it. I thought they should have used that press conference to talk about this weekend, talk about how, you know, we're not going to allow a lot of the street hanging out, the barbecues, the open fires, all these things, especially in problematic neighborhoods, because that is the stuff that's going to shape people's perception, not stats. And so I really thought they should have came out today and talked about how are they going to deal with these things happening over the weekend. Now, the rain's going to help us out. So statistically, it'll probably be a pretty good weekend because the rain will usually, bad weather helps us, but we'll see.
0: You know, it's so funny. You sound like my buddy, Dean Lantieri, who's also besides being one of my closest friends, his job is he does pools out in Long Island, especially out in the Hamptons. And he's like, it's nothing better than when it's freezing cold and raining on a holiday weekend because no one's using their pool. No one's complaining about the pool being dirty. No one's pool heater is broken. It's a great weekend for me. I just get to sit home and relax. And basically, I guess it's the same deal with crime, right? If people but Chief Chell, tell us how the crime stats change when where, what area they change when everyone gets cooped up in the house for Friday, Saturday, Sunday, Monday.
1: You'd be surprised. You would think that interior crime as it relates to domestic violence and maybe some other small crimes happen, but when the weather's bad, even the bad guy stays home. When the weather's cold, even the bad guy gets cold. Bad guys don't want to get wet either. And I'll tell you, and Tariq can speak to this, as members of the NYPD, you know, for every holiday and big parade, we kind of hope the weather be bad because it makes our life a lot easier.
0: Yeah, absolutely. It's common sense.
1: Yeah,
2: get it,
1: you know
2: the deal. Yeah, your family's going, oh, it's going to be beautiful this weekend. You're holding your head going, oh, God, I was hoping for rain because it's long.
0: Great.
2: It's a lot of people out, and it's overwhelming. But you know what? The men and women of the NYPD, one thing I say about them, somebody asked us this question, right, John? What makes the NYPD the best in the world? Why are they always bragging? Best detectives, best cops. It's the sheer volume of what they're up against and how they handle it day in, day out. Yes, cops all over do a great job, but the volume here is just different. Doing it in New York, you can do it anywhere.
0: Yeah, and you know, even in the world of the law, you know, again, you guys are old enough to remember 1993 and 1994 and 1995. When I was in the DA's office, like, they had no choice. It didn't matter. I didn't have any experience. They're like, look, your father was a lawyer. This is what Joe Hines said. He goes, it's got to be in your DNA. I'm putting you right in the courtroom because there was so much crime and the statistics were so high that they were churning out trials and you just had an enormous amount of experience in a very short time. At one point, John, I tried 13 felony trials, robberies, burglaries, rapes in 12 months to verdict. 13 trials for picking the jury, putting the whole case together, and then getting a verdict. And those things don't happen anymore because, thank God, through the hard work of you guys, we went from a city of almost 3,000 murders to a city of 300 murders.
1: Well, those things don't happen anymore because there's a portion of the population that doesn't want to put people in jail. That's number one. Number two, you're right. The numbers 94, 93 compared to now are quite frankly laughable. But the false multiplier and the false narrative is social media. Imagine you had social media back in 94. Oh, my goodness. The city would be over.
0: It would be scary because the videos, you know, I tell this story when I would go, because you guys could appreciate this. When I was in the blue zone in 94, 95, they used to send me to like the precinct council meeting, right? So I'd go to the precinct council meeting, the 6-8 precinct, and they'd be like, some old ladies like, there was broken glass by the slide in the playground on 83rd Street and Colonial Road. And then you go to like the 88 or the 75, and they're like, there were two dead bodies in the playground next to the slide in the play. I mean, it would be like, holy cow, what a difference. Thank God, thanks to your hard work and the hard work of all the men and women in the NYPD, we don't live in a city like that. But, Chell, I am getting concerned. I sent you a video the other day from Bay Ridge where on someone's Ring doorbell, we watched someone getting mugged by three people. And I think it was a coincidence, unless the guy was screaming beforehand and someone in their home called 911. But the NYPD pulled up instantaneously, and you hear the cops screaming at the perps, and there were arrests made. But John, that's two blocks from my house. It was 88th and Colonial. I'm on 86th. It's a little nerve-wracking.
1: Well, anytime there's a crime close to your house, obviously you're concerned on a variety of levels. You know, a couple of things from that video. Number one, it just shows the importance of the false multiplier of people with proper, good cameras these days, right? Good cameras, Ring cameras, they really pay dividends for investigations. But in this case, it was an investigation. The boys in blue, they were on top of these guys within seconds. So the right place, right time, and they made multiple arrests, so good job by them. Whoever had that camera is definitely going to pay dividends in terms of prosecution, as you well know. And like I said, anytime you get a little uncomfortable when things are happening close to your house, because you think of your wife and kids and your family and friends.
0: Well, I will tell you, it's hopefully Marianne, my wife's not listening to this because she will freak out. I jumped on CNN last night, and that was interesting. But Tariq, they asked me a question. First of all, I wasn't even supposed to be on. They asked me to be on the last minute. As I'm walking to the studio, they go, "Oh, we have a nightcap question for you." I go, "What's that?" And I'm going to ask you guys right now on a Thursday night. Name an item that is no longer cool or in vogue or that exists anymore that you think should be brought back. And the example they gave me is apparently on college campuses, kids are starting to hacky sack again, which was something that when you guys were back on the job and you were kids, the hacky sacks were everywhere, and now they're gone. So, Chell, what do you miss? What do you think that we don't use anymore or do anymore or that we should bring back into circulation?
1: Oh, without a doubt, hitting Shore Road with a case of cans and a boombox.
0: right across from Fort Hamilton High School, because that's where we did it, because there was no one there. There was no residences. There was a full city block, and you really weren't bothering anyone until Dades and Galetta from the 6-8 rolled up and started writing summonses for drinking in public.
1: Well, I'll add one more for Tariq. Goes quickly. It's very rare, but when you see, and Tariq will agree with me, you'll agree with me. When you see kids on the street rarely throwing a football around or... Yeah. Playing or playing stickball or shooting in a rim, that's what we need more.
0: John, you're so right. Like, that was when we were growing up, that was everywhere. Every other block. there was kids playing. And I know I've said this on the show many times. You know, Tariq, you know where I see that now? The only place I see that now is in Borough Park, where the Hasidic Jews are. Because the kids don't have all the technology. So they're outside riding their bikes, throwing their balls around, playing in the street, you know, dodging the cars. And that's what it was like when I grew up. Tariq, what would you like to see brought back into our community or our society that, you know, you miss from the old days?
2: What I miss is I grew up in Harlem, 125th Street. I love the vendors that you can buy authentic clothes that wasn't anywhere else. It wasn't from the big brand box stores. You had the guys who made jackets on jean jackets. They graffitied on the jacket for you. They put the design. They put the rhinestones. They did whatever you wanted. They made their own clothing and sold them right there. And you could just get stuff and wear it that no, you knew it was your piece and nobody had it anywhere else in the country.
0: And that's great. You know what Joni said? Joni said she wants to open up the fire hydrants again and play in the street with the fire hydrants. Remember the Johnny Pump?
3: No, I never
2: played. They still do that over here.
3: I never played in the street with the fire hydrants.
0: I thought you said you wanted to put on your bikini, go on the street, open up the Johnny Pump.
3: Making it up.
0: Okay, Joni, did you ever go in front of a fire hydrant?
3: I did,
0: okay.
3: Yes.
0: And you don't miss it?
3: It on.
0: Like, of course you did. You needed a fireman or someone with a really big wrench.
3: Yeah. Well, did you ever turn them on?
0: Yeah. We had Mr. Cook. Mr. Cook lived on 85th. He lived on 3rd Avenue between 85th and 86th, and he would come down 85th between Ridge and 3rd, and he'd open up the fire hydrant, and we'd go play in the sprinkler.
3: I used to play stickball on the street. That was fun. That was definitely fun. But the hacky
1: stuff. We should bring back the Barbasol. The Barbasol for Halloween. Oh, that was a good one.
0: For Halloween. I was going to say, Chell, what do you mean? I used Barbasol this morning.
3: Yeah, he did.
0: I did.
3: On his head.
0: I used Barbasol. I love Barbasol. And they even make nice razors.
1: Listen, I wouldn't worry about the Barbasol. I'll worry about the 16 parking tickets and traffic enforcement that'll be in your cars by your house by the time you get home tonight.
0: Listen to me. I'm supporting the traffic enforcement agents. Just, all right, we got 2 minutes left. Tariq, you got any plans for this rainy weekend?
2: Nah, man, I'm gonna keep it light. I'm just gonna hit the gym, watch the games. The OKC series, I think, is gonna be a great one. I think the Knicks gonna destroy Cleveland tonight, so that's it, man. I'm not gonna do much. The rain's gonna keep me in.
0: And what about you, Chell? You gonna just look at the pool? You gonna look at the pool?
1: Well, the pool got open today. I could see we weren't hit. Tariq and I were out of town last night. I could see we got hit with a lot of rain, so. Tomorrow might not rain, so I might be able to get some yard work in and a washout. What are you going to do? Just rest and hang out.
0: All right.
2: Hey, Artie, ask Shell about the oyster bar he took me to in Dallas, Texas.
0: Uh-oh.
2: What did you see?
0: Uh-oh. Was it rated PG?
1: No, it was the only thing worse than the oyster bar, because they were horrible. The only thing worse than the oyster bar, Artie, I'm going to be honest with you, was when Tariq and I were sitting in first class. And the students came over and gave him like a cup of coffee, something. And he went to pay with cash. You don't do that.
0: All kidding. I went to go buy a cup of coffee with cash 2 days ago. The young lady looked at me like I was nuts. I go, it's $2. Well, it wasn't $2. It was $3.50. Give me a break. All right, Tariq and Johnny Chell in the house. Happy Memorial Day, guys.
1: You too, guys.
2: Enjoy, guys.
0: All right, here's the deal, folks. We have a very special show tomorrow night with Brett Ratner. He's going to talk about everything about the Melania movie and his relationship with the Trumps. And then next week, I'm going to be away, but you're going to have all different guest hosts. It's going to be a great time, and I'll be back after that. Love you, miss you, and God bless all the men and women who serve this country.
3: Have a great trip.
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6: News this hour from Town Hall, I'm Mary Rose. The man who opened fire outside the perimeter of the White House and fired at a Secret Service agent has been killed. A bystander was also shot and is in critical condition. Correspondent Laura Winters with the very latest.
7: Only for the two sides.
8: Terrifying moments as reporters and photographers who were working on the North Lawn ducking for cover as loud, rapid-fire gunshots could be heard. President Trump was inside the White House working when a 21-year-old man opened fire on a Secret Service agent at a security checkpoint outside the perimeter at 17th Street and Pennsylvania Avenue. Secret Service agents opening fire and taking down the gunman. Laura Winters reporting.
6: The White House is reshuffling its political team ahead of the 2026 midterms. Correspondent Ken Lorman reports a key strategist is stepping into a major campaign role.
9: Deputy Chief of Staff James Blair is leaving his White House post to lead the GOP's midterm strategy, focusing on preserving Republican control of Congress. Blair plans an aggressive campaign targeting up to 35 competitive House races, backed by a $400 million war chest. The effort will lean heavily on anti-democratic messaging, redistricting fights, and exploiting Democratic Party divisions amid concerns over falling approval ratings and economic headwinds. Ken Lorman reporting.
6: House Speaker Mike Johnson says voters will have a clear choice during the midterm elections.
10: Got men out of women's sports and little girls' locker rooms and into trans surgeries on minors. Do you want to keep that team, that party in charge of Washington? Or do you want to turn it over to the people that want to do the opposite of all those things I just described? It's a serious contrast. It's a serious, serious chasm, a widening chasm between the two parties that didn't exist here even 20, 30 years ago. But this is where we are.
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5: Talk.
6: Transportation Secretary Sean Duffy and New York Senator Kirsten Gillibrand clash over travel funding and credibility.
12: During a Senate hearing, Gillibrand criticized Duffy's privately funded America 250 road trip, calling it politically inappropriate. Duffy fired back, pointing to her acceptance of $7 million from trial lawyers and her frequent private jet use. Gillibrand denied the claim, but records show she spent more than $600,000 on charter flights in recent years. That would make her one of the top Senate users of private air travel. Willie Nelson reporting.
6: Secretary of State Marco Rubio has arrived in India ahead of a meeting next week with his counterparts from India, Australia, Japan, members of the Indo-Pacific Strategic Alliance known as the Quad. The visit comes as Washington is seeking to stabilize relations with India. Breaking news and analysis, townhall.com. A proposed additive ban could change New York's pizza and bagels, some say for the better.
13: New York, known for its pizza and bagels, could be banning a key component of a type of flour used in those iconic items, potassium bromide. The chemical compound is considered a possible carcinogen. Scott Weiner, who gives popular pizza tours, also gives his opinion.
14: The potassium bromide ban will be an earth-shaking event for New York pizza, but the result of it is going to be a net positive.
13: He argues the amount of danger a slice of pizza poses is arguable, but it's an unnecessary element. The legislation is awaiting the governor's signature. Julie Walker, New York.
6: Scott Remmer is the country's only full-time professional coach for kids competing in the Scribd's National Spelling Bee. The 32-year-old Remmer has coached 5 national champions, and he charges up to $180 for an hour-long session. More on these stories at townhall.com.
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16: One of these men is a highly respected New York attorney, Lucas A. Ferrara. The other is a self-proclaimed man of the people, known as Mert Roberts. 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
0: Good evening, Alex. What is the name of that one, my friend?
4: This is called Perfection by Alicia Beats.
0: Ah, Perfection. You couldn't have picked a better song, my friend. Because today, I'd like to take our listeners somewhere most people don't like to go. Not because it's dark, but because it's too bright. It's too new. It's too close. A place where science is sprinting ahead of our ethics, our laws, and maybe even our humanity. I'm talking about the question that's no longer science fiction, Mert. It's no longer hypothetical. It's no longer a late night dorm room debate. It's here, it's real, and it's waiting for us to decide what kind of species we want to be. Here's the question. Should parents have the right to genetically optimize their kids? Now, I'm not talking about curing diseases, Mert. Not about preventing suffering. Not about eliminating a fatal mutation. I get that. What I'm talking about is optimization, enhancement, things like height, intelligence, memory, athleticism, temperament, even appearance, the menu of human traits. It's like build a child, my friend, a genetic shopping cart. And before you say that'll never happen, let me remind you of something the Nobel Prize winning biologist, Jennifer Doudna, one of the creators of CRISPR gene editing, said when she realized what her invention can do. She said she had a nightmare in which a colleague asked her to explain her work to a man with, quote, cold blue eyes, end quote. And when she looked up, that man was Adolf Hitler. Some dream, right? That's a true quote, Mert. She said it because she understood the stakes. She understood that once you rewrite the code of life, you can rewrite anything. And now here we are. Mert, what do you think?
17: Well, this is, you know, people already think that I'm insensitive, but you know, I'm not insensitive.
0: Now, why would they think that? I wonder why.
17: I just want everybody to know I'm not insensitive, but my thoughts on this type of stuff is if you have enough money to genetically modify your kids and turn them into supermodels, 6'8" NBA athletes, I say go ahead and do it.
0: Really?
17: And everybody else who's going to complain, and they're usually going to complain because they don't have the funds or the resources to make it happen. And this is where people are going to think, oh, Mert, you're just being insensitive. You're just rooting for the rich people. What about everybody else who has to do it the old-fashioned way? Well, listen, you got to understand what's going on here. Technology is coming for everybody.
0: That's right.
17: Rich people are usually the guinea pigs because, trust and believe me, there's going to be some instances where this goes wrong. And instead of making somebody 6'8", they're going to give you the gene for 3 or 4 arms. And you're really going to be looking like a science experiment at that point. It's not going to be all, you know, cookies and rainbows and hugs. But understand this, and everybody needs to pay attention to this. See, this is where I'm going to not look so insensitive by me saying this. Eventually, everybody's going to be able to benefit from this type of stuff.
0: Absolutely.
17: They're going to get to a point where they might can even go into a living person and start to modify and alter their genes. And then maybe if you have cancer, they might can put a special gene in your body that can fight that specific form of cancer.
18: And I hope they do find that with technology, or they are able to come up with that innovation, because it would stop a lot of suffering for sure.
17: Absolutely,
18: yes.
17: Absolutely. So with this technology, it always scares poor people and middle class people, because they feel like, hey, all these rich people are getting to do something we're not going to get to do. I want to caution you. You don't want to slow progress. You don't want to slow technology, because technology is going to come whether you like it or not.
18: Right, but does it make it right? Does it make it right? That's my question. Does it make it right? I understand that rich people can do whatever they want, but does that make it right? And is it something that we should do? Should we start playing God? Because in some respects, that's what most people thought. God, if this was the will of God, how we came out of our mother's wombs, this was not something, it was left to chance. It was left to the deity. No?
17: You got to understand this, and this is very important. Maybe God has given us this ability because God wants us to use it. See, you got to look at things like that sometimes. You can't always
18: Well,
17: say,
18: I think there's something to be said about that.
17: Hold on a second. Because it can be taken as arrogant to question some of the things that God has revealed to us. If God has revealed to us the ability to modify and defeat things like cancer and all this type of stuff, then maybe the new wave, maybe in the future, a stronger connection to God will be discovered through all these technologies that some people are scared of or thinking we're going too far with them. So you have to be very careful when you try to sit there and say, hey, maybe we're going too far, because maybe we haven't even got close to what you think we're going too far with.
18: Well, look, Mert, you're hitting on some core issues here. The gene editing is already being used to treat sickle cell disease, certain cancers, and some genetic disorders. That's the good part. I agree with you about that. I think everybody can agree on that. If you can cure a child's suffering, do it. If you can prevent a fatal disease, you do it. If you could stop a lifetime of pain, absolutely. But that's not the debate, Mert. The debate is what comes after that. Because once you have the power to stop a disease or remove a disease, you also have the power to enhance. And you can enhance, and you have the power to choose, and you can choose the power to discriminate, not just against disease, but against certain traits, even our differences, our human differences, Mert. I don't want a child of color. Something like that. Anything that doesn't fit the definition of ideal, which you know that definition shifts like every 6 months. So that's the ethical earthquake, okay?
17: Well,
18: Let me put it to you this way, okay? And then you can answer. If you could give your kid a higher IQ, would you? If you could guarantee they'd be 6 feet tall. Look, you'd like a basketball. If you can make your kid 6 feet tall, would you? If you could eliminate the risk of depression, make them more symmetrical, more socially confident, would you? And if you say no, let me ask you something else. If everybody else said yes, would you still say no? Because that's the pressure point, not the science, not the morality, the competition.
17: Well, listen, let me put it to you like this, because everybody always wants to play moral police. Well, if we want to, and you're doing a good job of scaring everybody, and I want to...
18: I'm not scaring. I'm just presenting the issues, Mert.
17: Listen, I want to let everybody know, the reason that a lot of people are alive today is because of technology. You know, it would be fair just to let the weak die. It would be fair. That would be fair, because it'd be nature selecting people who aren't fit.
18: We're not animals, Mert. Okay, you can't say that.
4: Well, then I wouldn't be here today. So that's an interesting comment, Mert.
18: Yeah, that is a very weird. Go ahead, Alex. Why don't you chime in?
17: Well, hold on a second. Hold on. He can chime in after I'm done, because I'm not going to let both of you try to throw me off.
18: Don't let him do that.
17: You're trying to throw me off. But what I'm saying is...
18: because you said something that was dumb to say, let the weak die.
17: That's not dumb. Because you're sitting here talking about we shouldn't be able to improve and enhance because it's unethical. But at the same time, the other would also be unethical to just let people perish and die. So if people want to improve and they think they can enhance and improve your opportunities not to die, how are you going to say people are wrong from doing that?
18: Preventing someone from dying is entirely different than making them geniuses or making them 6 feet tall. You don't see the difference?
17: Whoa, wait a minute. No, yeah.
18: Come on.
17: I see the, no. You see, you're not understanding what I'm saying. You're thinking too literal in this sense. Think about this. To a billionaire, if they were reduced to making $100,000 a year, that would be a form of death to them. They would be like, I've fallen from so high. How can this be? Now, if you're a billionaire and you want to put it in your kid's mind how you think, how you are, you want to give them all the tools to be just as great as you are, then you're going to go out of your way, spend all the money you can to make that possible. You're not going to sit there and pray and hope that, you know, nature selects your kid to be just like you if you have the capabilities to enhance and improve those chances yourself. Now, Alex, you can respond, but don't try to sit here and act like you don't understand what
18: I'm saying. Was that mumbo jumbo? Have you ever heard such mumbo jumbo?
17: And I don't like how you just tried to insult his intelligence, Lucas, by acting like he didn't understand what I'm saying. But Alex, you can go ahead.
18: Alex can speak for himself, by the way. I don't know why you're speaking for him.
4: It is a doctor. It is a nurse. It is the responsibility of the medical system to keep someone alive as long as they can. That's kind of how I see it.
18: With this
17: witchcraft they call medicine.
4: Well, no. This is where I feel weird because we are playing God if we do gene editing. I'm just saying from a medical technology point, keep people alive. And I think there are some things that could benefit from what's going on. However, if we decide and start to decide whose life gets extended and whose life doesn't, then we're in trouble. Then we're like, we are playing God. And that's where I think we're going here is, all right, we're going to, as Lucas said, who's going to, you know, get this gene edit? Who's not going to get this gene? It becomes a mess. And sometimes I wish we wouldn't even touch it only because there are going to be a lot of blurred lines here.
18: Because, thank you, Alex, voice of reason. Do you think, Alex, do you think parents should have the right to genetically optimize their kids? That's the question.
4: I don't know. I mean,
17: you guys are hilarious because we're not talking about these guys going in and saying we're going to put a timeline or a stop clock on this individual where they die at 30. No, we're saying I want my kid or my offspring to live until they're 130. So if I can improve their chances because I have enough money, I should be able to do that. This is the opposite of what you're trying to imply, Alex. You're trying to imply that we're going to be cutting certain people's lives shorter and extending others unfairly. No, we're saying if you have more money, then you can possibly extend your child's life. It's the same way today. Those who have more money usually can have better nutrition and they live longer than people who don't have as much and live in poorer countries or wherever you want to say they live at. It's the same concept. Those who have more will do better.
18: This is what concerns me, Mert. Okay, you already have parents that obsess over preschool, travel, soccer, AP classes, SAT, tutors, college rankings, resume, LinkedIn profiles for teenagers. You don't think those same parents wouldn't line up for a genetic edge? That's the problem. We have crazy parents that are going to start playing around with this stuff. Now, let me give you a quote from Dr. Julian Savulescu. He's a bioethicist at Oxford. And he said, get ready for this, Alex. We have a moral obligation to select the best children. What?
17: Well, hold on a second.
18: What? Listen.
4: That does sound like what, you know, Himmler said many moons ago.
18: That's right. It is a moral obligation to select the best children. So kids that are less ideal shouldn't be around, shouldn't be allowed. This
17: no,
18: whole thing.
17: See, you're mixing up stuff now, and it's very disingenuous.
18: No, we're not.
17: It's very disingenuous what you're doing. I'm not going to let you get away with it because you're taking somebody who's choosing to enhance their particular children.
18: That doesn't make it right, the fact that it's their kids.
17: Hold on a second, because you're trying to run the clock out. I know what you're trying to do. You're trying to conflate two different things. I am not looking at your kid and saying, I'm cutting whatever you can do for your kid off. I'm saying, I can do more for my kid than you can. Hey, that's not on me to make sure you can do more for yours. If you can't afford to send your kid to college, they need to come up with a government program that can assist you with that. But don't
18: I don't think they should be able to do that at all, Bert, if you want to know where I stand on this. This genetic optimization, I don't think it should happen at all. You're talking about money versus non-money and being able to do it.
17: No,
18: you're turning into that. You're turning into that. Maybe there should be laws that prohibit this kind of stuff.
17: Hold on a second. Let me just get this out. This is what it is. It's going to be who's privileged enough to be able to afford this versus who
18: but that's only one aspect of it, Mert. You're looking at this myopically. I'm asking you whether they should be able to do it. Once you start optimizing, where do you stop, Mert? What defines better? What defines normal? What defines acceptable?
4: And by your standards, Mert, what will happen is, okay, this cancer patient can't afford it, so we're not going to help
18: them?
4: That's
18: right.
4: Is that what we're going to?
17: What are you talking about? That's how it already is. I don't get what you're saying.
18: We're talking about optimization.
17: That already exists. Do you think people in India, where they're having all these issues, do you think they get the same treatment that we get over here in America? It already exists just like that, and you two sitting here acting like that doesn't exist. It's
18: okay, but you're talking about access.

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2: fear and unjustified fear.
3: Advantage of it before anybody. They're not going to let the middle class take advantage of it before.
2: But this is a different issue. Now you're going.
3: No, it's not.
2: See what he's doing? He's deflecting, Alex. He's talking about COVID.
4: Actually, he's deflecting from the emotional part of this, right? So what happens is if we tell this person, well, there's a lot of hope.
3: Forget your emotions. Forget it. Forget your emotions. There's people out there who think you shouldn't have any vaccines, any type of medicine. They think you should just suffer. So what about their emotions? They feel strongly about that. I don't care about people's emotions.
2: I don't know where he's coming. Do you know where he's coming up with this stuff, Alex?
4: I don't know.
2: See, even Alex doesn't understand.
3: Listen, I know some Jehovah's Witness who ain't been able to get any kind of anesthesia when they go get their teeth.
2: That's their choice. They don't believe in medical procedures.
3: They have a strong emotional attachment to those decisions. So if you want to talk about emotions, I don't want to hear about your emotions, because that's insane that you got to get your teeth drilled and feel all that pain just because your emotions tell you that's wrong.
2: I didn't bring up emotions, okay?
3: Alex brought up emotions.
2: Well, I don't know why you're attacking him and why you feel so sensitive about this. Do you want to be 6 feet tall, Bert? Is that what the problem is?
3: I'm close to 6 feet tall, so I don't really. I'm close.
2: Here are my closing thoughts on this. The debate is coming, whether we're ready or not. The technology is coming, whether we approve it or not. The future is coming, whether we choose it or not. The only question is, do we want to shape it or be shaped by it? Because if we don't decide now, someone else will decide for us. As Mert said, you've got a billionaire, you've got scientists, you've got a corporation, even the government. So, look, once that happens, the world changes forever. And this is not an issue reserved for scientists, my friends, or politicians, or even the ethicists, but for parents, for the grandparents, for the people who held a newborn baby and felt that mix of awe and terror and love and responsibility. The future is listening, and it wants an answer. Well, in the meantime, you're listening to Shake It Off with Mert and Lucas Live. We're truly honored to have you along with us for the ride. Would you believe this is episode 98? Come on! This is Lucas Ferrara. We're ever mindful. Without you, we're nothing. But when we come back, I'll introduce my co-host, and I'll introduce Alex. But when we come back, more from our first guest, Chris Papps, author of Failure Factory.
5: 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Hey, it's Joe Piscopo. You know, I love America, and I'm so excited to celebrate America's 250th. AM 970 has put together a really special event called Patriots Pasta and Piscopo, featuring yours truly and my dear friend Christopher Macchio, America's tenor. We're going to be live at Carmine's in their private room called the Sinatra Room. Doesn't get more old school New York than that. I'm telling you, this is going to be a special night of patriotism as we celebrate our great nation, our history, and our future. You don't

0: want to miss it. 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
0: 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Heroes like United States Air Force Senior Airman Bradley Randall Smith. 9/11 inspired Bradley to join the military. 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Bradley actively pursued elite training opportunities, including air assault, pathfinder, and jump school out of Fort Bragg. 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
3: That's a weird one, Alex. What's the name of that one?
4: All right, this is called Lose Control by Contra.
3: Lose Control. Interesting, given our next guest, Chris Pabst, is an award-winning investigative journalist and the author of Failure Factory, the hard-hitting expose that lays bare how Baltimore's public school system lost control, get it? Unraveled under decades of mismanagement, waste, and political neglect. His reporting style is unmistakable, data-driven, unflinching, and relentlessly focused on following the money wherever it leads. Pabst has built a national reputation as a watchdog who cuts through bureaucratic spin, translating complex financial failures into stories that matter to taxpayers and families. His work has sparked reforms, forced uncomfortable conversations, and held powerful institutions to account. When Chris Pabst shows up, excuses stop working, and the truth gets a microphone. Welcome to the program, Chris.
5: Hey, thank you for having me on. I appreciate it.
3: It's a pleasure. So what was the moment, my friend, you realized Baltimore's school system wasn't just struggling, it was collapsing? Why did you pick Baltimore's school system of all institutions?
5: Sure. So this is late 2016, and I was an investigative reporter, and I was working for the ABC News affiliate in Washington, D.C. And I got a call from the parent company of that organization, which is Sinclair Broadcast Group. And they called me and asked me if I wanted to come to Baltimore and start this thing at Fox 45 News called Project Baltimore. And what Project Baltimore is that we're a team of five. We're five investigative journalists. We have two photographer editors, two producers, and myself as the reporter. And we focus on one topic. It's sort of like, you know, the 30 years, 40 years ago, the beat reporter, beat investigative reporters from local journalism that largely went away about 20 or 25 years ago with the advent of the internet and just how it fractured advertising dollars. And local media has been really taking a big hit over the past 25 or 30 years. And what we're trying to do is bring that back. Local journalism, local hard-hitting investigative journalism, and that's what Project Baltimore is. And we started in January of 2017, and the topic that we chose to cover that we're still covering today is public education. And we picked public education specifically in Baltimore City because there's so much money that goes into Baltimore City public schools, and the outcomes for students are very poor. Baltimore every year is the lowest performing school system in Maryland and one of the lowest performing school systems in the entire country, despite getting nearly $2 billion now. This year, they just approved a $2 billion budget, and 12% of the students in that school system are proficient in math. I mean, think about that. 88% of the kids in Baltimore City are not proficient in math, and taxpayers are giving that school system nearly $2 billion a year. That is what Failure Factory is all about. My book, Failure Factory, is answering the hows and the why. How is this happening, and why is it allowed to happen?
3: Now, my friend, this is not unique to Baltimore. Wouldn't you agree that we're seeing these failures throughout the country, particularly in the public school systems?
5: That's largely why I wrote Failure Factory, because after doing this for 9 years, I realized that this is not a Baltimore problem. Like, this is not a Baltimore problem. It's not a Maryland problem. It's an American problem.
3: Yeah, I agree.
5: And what my book is doing is it's explaining how we got here. How did we get to the point where we can give a school system nearly $2 billion a year and 88% of the kids are not proficient in math? Why are we allowing this to happen? And there's reasons for it. There's a reason that it's happening. And when we started Project Baltimore in January of 2017, I didn't know what that reason was. And I think that's the main reason I wrote the book, is because what the book is what I didn't know about public education when I started this job. And I really don't think people really understand how public education works in America.
3: Well, you know, I hate to put you on the spot, but can teacher unions take part of the blame here?
5: Well, the teachers union is something that we have to look at from the perspective of what they're doing. It's the teachers' union. It's not the students' union. It's the teachers' union.
3: Right.
5: So when the teachers' union makes a decision or supports an idea or a belief within a school system,
3: right,
5: their priority is not to benefit the students. Their priority is to benefit the union.
3: Amen.
5: And that's what people really need to understand. And I think that a lot of the aspects of the teachers union is that people love their kids' teacher. Like, I have two kids. They're both in public school. My kids love their teachers. And I think a lot of people equate the teacher to the teachers union. And they're two very, very different things.
3: So should teachers unions be prohibited or disbanded, or there should be more restraint because they're exercising a lot of political power. So they're getting politicians to bend to their will. And this is which is how they're getting the billions of dollars, of course. But
5: yeah,
3: they're failing our kids, Chris. They're failing our kids.
5: Well, but the teachers union isn't there to benefit the kids. The teachers union is there to benefit the adults. And that is what voters, and that's what citizens have to understand when they vote for the politicians, is that who are the teachers' unions there to protect? Is it the student or is it the union? And the answer is the union. If you talk to a member of a teachers' union who's going to be honest with you, especially a leader of a teachers' union, they're there for their members. They're not there for the kids. And it's going to be incumbent upon voters to say, okay, well, we want to lower the amount of power the teachers union has. And by the way, teachers don't have to be part of the teachers union. A few years ago, there was a Supreme Court ruling where if you're a teacher, you no longer must join the union.
3: You can opt out.
5: There used to be confiscatory laws. You don't have to do it anymore. Right. You don't have to be in the union.
3: Right. Well, that's good because I think unions are evil. Come on, Mert. You okay with this? You think it's okay that the unions are failing our kids and you think it's funny?
6: Yeah, if these teachers are dumb enough not to be in a union, they deserve what happens to them. Because guess what will happen when Wall Street gets a hold of your little school district and they start making cuts, strategic cuts, to worry about the dollars versus, well, you know how that goes. See, all these institutions are here for a reason. Because these teachers will get cut like they're trash the moment somebody cheaper and younger comes in and wants to do the job that they've been doing for 15 years, and all of a sudden they're too old and you want to go with the young. So it's like you got to deal with this, and you got to understand why these unions are important in the first place. It's these corporations, even in a public system, that will come in and wipe out something as innocent and necessary as a veteran teacher to try to save some money. So what do you think about that? Am I off my rockers by saying something like that? Or
3: yes,
6: do I have
3: just to say yes, Chris.
5: Well, I think that let's look at it from the perspective of a charter school.
6: Mm-hmm.
5: So charter schools, which I talk a lot about in Failure Factory, charter schools are public schools. They are public schools in every way that a traditional public school is a public school. The difference with charter schools is that they're generally owned and operated by an entity that is not a public education system. So in Maryland, for example, there are charter schools in Baltimore City, but they're not run by Baltimore City Public Schools. They're run by independent operators.
6: Right.
5: Now, in Maryland, and this, in Maryland is sort of unique in this way, if you open a charter school, that charter school has to be unionized. That was the way that the laws in Maryland were written.
3: Well,
5: so if you have a charter school, you have to have teachers that are unionized.
3: Yeah.
5: But in most states, that's not the case. In most states, a charter would have to vote to be unionized. And most charters are not union. So if we're going to make an argument that the teachers' union is there to preserve what the teachers are getting, I don't know if that argument holds up, because most charter schools, which generally are more successful than traditional public schools, are not unionized. But yet the teachers work there. The teachers are, I mean, assuming that they're just as happy as any other teacher because they're working in that setting. And generally, the students perform better in charter schools than
3: That's
5: they do
3: right.
5: in non-charter
6: after
5: schools.
6: After the break, I have a response after the break. So
3: Chris, we have to take a quick commercial break, as Mert said. But folks, have no fear. When we return, Chris will rejoin us. For more about Chris and his work, visit his website, chrispapst.com. That's P-A-P-S-T. You'll find his book, Failure Factory, on Amazon and wherever books are sold. Meantime, Mert, Alex, and I hope you'll stay right where you are. When we come back, Chris Pabst will still be in the studio with us, which means the government is going to get very nervous.
0: Over the last 30 years, Newman Ferrara, a New York City law firm, has evolved into a national practice focused on real estate, commercial, litigation, civil rights, class actions, and other complex litigation, representing many of the city's largest property owners, managing agents, and thousands of tenants. Newman Ferrara handles some of the nation's most significant class actions and civil rights matters. 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
3: Welcome back and brace yourself. Chris Pabst is here, ready to walk us through how a major American school system slid into a full-blown institutional meltdown. Chris is an award-winning investigative journalist and the author of Failure Factory, the definitive exposé on how Baltimore's public school system unraveled under decades of waste, mismanagement, and political neglect. His reporting is known for cutting through spin, following the money, and forcing institutions to answer for the failures they rather bury. For more about him, Chris, and his work, visit his website, chrispapst.com, chrispapst.com. You'll find his book, Failure Factory, on Amazon and wherever books are sold, and we'll also have links posted on our website, shakeitofflive.com. Now, Chris, kids can't read. Kids can't do math. They can't write some of
6: them. Whoa, hold on a second.
3: How is this?
6: Hold on a second. I had a response. You just forgot. I know you got a lot on your mind. But I wanted a response before we went to break.
3: Oh, okay. I'm sorry. Go right ahead.
6: Yeah, yeah. Because we were talking about the unions. And I just want to get this out the way because I'm not even sure if the unions is the biggest factor in this thing.
3: I think they're part of it for sure.
6: But our charter school, isn't it fair to say that charter schools are going to look better because they're, you know, if you just look at the proportion, it's way more public schools than it is charter schools. So wouldn't it make sense for a charter school to look way better when it's, you know, there are very few of them versus public schools where there's so many and they have to rely on so many different factors versus a charter school?
5: Yeah, I think that's a fair argument. I think it's also fair to say that if you go to a charter school, then you're a child who has parents through CARE because they put you into a charter school. So I do feel like that's a legitimate argument. I think you could say that the kids are going to go into the charter school. There's someone who cares enough about that child to enroll them into a charter school. So perhaps that child is getting a little bit more attention from home. I think that's a fair argument there.
6: Now, sure. To be clear, you're saying when you say the parent cares more, are you just saying compared to other rich parents, or are you saying compared to parents who might can't afford to send their kid to a charter school? I just want to get you.
5: Well, I know I don't think the income matters. I think that in a place like Maryland and in many places around the country, you have to send your child to the school for which you're zoned. And in Maryland, that's certainly the case, where if you live in a neighborhood, you have to send your child to the school that you're zoned in that neighborhood. And what does make a charter school different is that charter schools oftentimes are lotteries, or they will choose the students that can go to that charter school. And that means that there's a parent out there who is saying, okay, I'm not necessarily happy with the school that I'm zoned for, so I'm going to try to get my child into a charter school, which would mean that there's somebody looking out for the well-being of that student.
3: Amen. Amen. Now, Kurt, yes, if you want to finish your point, Mert.
6: Yes, because that's a very particular point you just made right there, because these parents feel, you know, a sense of pride being able to send their kid to a charter school. So I guess this is where your expertise kicks in. How did we get to that point, and what is the real reason that we've gotten to that point? Because I don't feel like it should be that way, where the charter school is the end all be all in the poor public school.
5: That's an outstanding question. So how did we, and that is exactly what my book Failure Factory is saying. How did we get to the point where parents are looking for options? They're looking for ways to get out of the traditional public school system. We're seeing more and more people go into homeschooling. We're seeing the charter school enrollment in Maryland has more than doubled since 2010. Catholic school, private school enrollment, we're seeing increases there as well. I'm sorry if you can hear my dog barking. But yeah, so that's the question that we're really answering here. Why are
3: and
5: people
3: we're seeing and oh and Chris, we're also seeing an increase in homeschooling too. Don't forget.
5: Yeah, homeschooling is increasing significantly. So why are people choosing to leave the traditional public school setting?
3: Well,
5: and
3: Chris,
5: if
3: 88% of kids can't do basic math, doesn't that answer your question or the question why parents have lost confidence in the public school system?
5: Oh, I think it's that. I think it's that. I think it's the discipline issues that we're seeing in schools. I think it's the accountability issues we're seeing in schools. I think it's a lot of the curriculum issues that parents are not happy with. But that's so you look at 3 years ago. 3 years ago, Arizona passed a universal school choice bill. And there's now over 100,000 students in Arizona that are using vouchers to be able to choose the school they want to go to. And that may be a private school, a Catholic school, a parochial school. In Florida, they have school choice vouchers. And if you want to homeschool in Florida, you can use that voucher to homeschool your child. And that's the point of what we're seeing here, is that people are trying to find options that are not the traditional public school, because many people feel that system is failing. And that is the work that we do at Project Baltimore, is explaining the hows and the whys as per why the traditional public school system, and many people's feeling, is failing.
3: Yeah, but hasn't that been the case for decades, my friend?
5: It has, but we're starting, but now we're seeing this movement in America. I think COVID changed a lot of stuff, because schooling came into the home, and I don't think a lot of people really understood what was happening in the traditional public school setting, because they're not sitting there with their children in the classroom.
3: Right.
5: But in 2020, when the classrooms came home and people saw what was happening, many of those people were not happy with it. And we're seeing since then a significant movement in America away from the traditional public school setting and more towards parents choosing how their children are being educated.
3: And that's the way it should be, in my opinion. So amen to that. I mean, so see, Mert, COVID, your friend COVID is blamed for the fall, too.
6: Listen, I'm not going to be distracted by your little insults. What I want to ask is, so who gets most of the blame in this equation? Is it the city, the school, the parents for not, you know, disciplining their children? If it's the behavioral issues, who gets the most blame in this equation, in your opinion, without giving too much of your book away?
5: Sure. So I think the blame largely goes to the incentive structure that has been created for public education. And here's what I mean by that. In Maryland and in most states, if not all 50 states, I'm just not an expert on all 50, I'm an expert on Maryland. Right. The way that schools are funded is not the way that a lot of people think they're funded. Schools do not get funding to increase attendance. They do not get funding for test scores. They do not get funding for graduation rates. They get funding for enrollment.
3: Bodies.
5: In Maryland.
3: Bodies.
5: And in most states, all you have to do is enroll the child and the school will get 100% of the funding, whether that child learns or not. And that incentive structure that is incentivizing schools to enroll the child, not educate the child, I think that is one of the biggest problems that we're seeing in public education. Because if you have low attendance and you're a school, you're not incentivized to get more kids to school. If you have low test scores, you're not incentivized to raise your test scores. You're not incentivized to raise your graduation rates. All that you're incentivized to do is to enroll the child. Make sure they're enrolled in your school and you get 100% of the funding for that student. That's the problem.
6: Is it like that because of the poverty of certain areas? And, you know, we could try to get the test scores up, but because of the poverty and, you know, you got kids who going home and there's no parents in the household. So, you know, trying to get them to study and be productive students. Is it possible that they got away from that structure because of those factors? And they said, let's just try to base everything on enrollment versus performance.
5: So a lot of the teachers that I speak with in Failure Factory, they say it's an accountability issue. Let's say that you sell cars. And let's say whether you sell zero cars or you sell 100 cars as a car salesman. Can you imagine making the same amount of money? But the way the public education system has been set up is that if you educate zero kids, or all 100 of the kids in your class or your school are proficient in math, that you make the same amount of money. Like, that's the way the public education system has been set up.
6: But the students don't
5: have to learn.
6: The question I'm asking you is, it would be very difficult to get teachers into a bad neighborhood because they're already aware. We're probably not going to be able to get them to get their test scores up. So in order to incentivize teachers to go to these areas, you want to remove the stipulation. It has to be performance-based, and it has to be enrollment-based. That's what I'm asking you. Is those type of incentives in place because of those factors?
3: It's almost like he's blaming the kids.
5: No. It's a fair question. No, that's a very fair question, and it's a good question, and I can answer it this way. In Maryland, 20 years ago, Maryland had a bonus structure that schools could get. And it wasn't based off where the student was when that student was enrolled in your class. Let's say you're a teacher. It was based on where you took that student, the growth of that student. So if you're a sixth grade teacher and you get a student who's reading at a first grade level, that sixth grade teacher should not be held accountable for the failures of the five grades before them. But a bonus structure could be put into place, an incentive structure could be put into place, where if that student grows in their academics and improves, that teacher would get more money. And that type of system used to exist in Maryland 20 years ago. And 20 years ago, Education Week had Maryland as having the best public school system in the country. Now Maryland's very middle of the road, 25, 30, somewhere in there. And Maryland did away with the incentive-based structure it used to have. And now, if you're a teacher, let's say you're a sixth grade teacher, and you get a student reading at a first grade level, if that student stays at a first grade level or gets to a sixth grade level, that teacher doesn't get any additional money. That's the incentive structure that I'm talking about. And you asked me, the original question was, who's to blame? Well, it's the laws that I believe are to blame, because we have experience in this country and we can point to things like what I just mentioned about the bonus structure in Maryland that worked. It worked, but they did away with it. And largely my understanding is that they did away with it because it wasn't equitable, because some schools got the bonuses and some schools didn't, meaning the schools that did better got more money and the schools that didn't do as well did not get that money. So it created more inequities. But what it actually did was it created an incentive structure so that schools would perform better and they had a reason to focus on the academics of students.
3: You know, Chris, we have about a minute left, believe it or not. Why should people pick up your book? What do you hope they take away from Failure Factory?
5: I hope that in order for us to fix public education and improve public education, we first have to know the problems. And I don't think that a lot of people understand the problems. And what Failure Factory is doing is largely what we just talked about for the past 5 or 10 minutes, which is explaining how the financial structures are set up in schools and how schools are incentivized to operate. And if more people understand that type of system and how it's been set up over the decades and really the generations, I think that we can really start to say, okay, why are we going down this path of so much money going into public education, but the academic outcomes are not improving? There's a reason for it, and Failure Factory explains the reason.
3: And we can make it better. Isn't that the end? Isn't that the ending?
5: Absolutely, we can make it better. And it wouldn't even really be all that hard. It's not that hard, but there's so much money that's now tied up in public education that the status quo is making a lot of people a lot of money. And that's what needs to change. We need to change that status quo.
3: We need to rise up, parents. We need to rise up. Chris, would you believe we've run out of time? For more information about Chris and his work, visit his website, www.chrispapst.com. That's P-A-P-S-T, papst.com. You'll find his book, Failure Factory, on Amazon, wherever books are sold. And we'll also have links on our website, shakeitofflive.com. Thanks for coming on the program, Chris. We hope you had fun.
5: Thank you. I appreciate it. Happy Memorial Day.
3: Thank you. Same to you. Next up, Judge Saul. He's a documentary filmmaker and evangelist whose work takes him deep into Nigeria's most targeted Christian communities, where he documents violence the world rarely sees. But first, we need to take a break, so it's imperative you come back after the news at the top of the hour, suffer through a few commercial messages. But once that's all done, Mert, Alex, and I, along with the rest of the AM 970 team, will be waiting right here for you. We know you want it. We know you want to shake it off with us. We know you do. Please come back for hour two of Shake It Off with Merton Lucas Live. Coming up after the news, Judge Saul joins us. He's the only filmmaker I know who packs a camera, a Bible, and a crisis response kit in the same bag.

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1: News this hour from Town Hall. I'm Mary Rose. A man opened fire outside the perimeter of the White House Saturday night and fired at a Secret Service agent. The suspect was killed. A bystander was also shot and is in critical condition. Correspondent Laura Winters with more.
2: President Trump was working inside the White House as shots fired outside, not far away from the building at 17th Street and Pennsylvania Avenue. This is outside the security perimeter. Secret Service agents rushing reporters working on the North Lawn to safety as the building was put on lockdown for close to an hour. The gunman opening fire on a Secret Service agent at a security checkpoint, and that's when he was shot. Laura Winters reporting.
1: President Trump says a deal with Iran, including opening the Strait of Hormuz, has been largely negotiated. He announced this on social media. The deal, described as a memorandum of understanding, still needs finalization. A shakeup inside the Republican Party, where loyalty to President Trump is playing an increasingly decisive role. Correspondent Willie Nelson reports.
3: A wave of primary defeats is hitting incumbent Republicans seen out of step with the party's conservative base. Several Indiana state senators, along with Louisiana Senator Bill Cassidy and Kentucky Congressman Thomas Massey, have all lost or faced serious challenges. President Trump's endorsements are proving pivotal, signaling a shift toward a more aligned GOP establishment.